0: You know, even during the evenings, temperatures were staying in the mid-30s Celsius. And with this high humidity, it just feels more intense. And I think South Koreans are just not used to this kind of weather, and we haven't seen the temperatures go this high in the past. And, you know, this hot and humid weather here in the capital Seoul and throughout South Korea, you know, it's expected to continue for several more days to come, and you know, it might even last until the end of this month.
1: 예, 지금 폭염이 기승을 부리고 있습니다. 이제 서울도 폭염이 매우 심각한 상황인데요. 이럴 때 제일 걱정이 되시는 분들이 뜨겁게 달궈진 아스팔트 위를 달리실 수밖에 없는 배달 라이더 분들, 또 이 폭염 속에서도 건설 현장에서 건설 업무에 종사하시는 건설 근로자분들, 그리고 이곳 폐지 줍는 어르신들.
0: Well, the Seoul government says that it is increasing support for those most at risk. And, you know, this includes more cooling centers for them to be able to go in somewhere and cool themselves down, more checks on the elderly residents, and more help for people who have to work or spend time outdoors, especially for the elderly people who are living alone or those without strong support networks, where welfare officials are being asked to check on them more often, more closely, and make sure that they have access to water, cooling facilities, and medical help if needed. South Korean companies are being urged to make sure that the workers take enough breaks, provide cooling areas where possible, and avoid the most dangerous hours of the day when temperatures peak.
2: The death toll from floods in India's Assam state has risen to 87 as homes and villages remain inundated.
3: Thousands remain displaced following weeks of heavy rains. Relief operations continue in the worst affected areas. More than 2,000 villages are impacted, and vast stretches of farmland are still underwater. Authorities have set up more than 200 relief camps and are focusing on rehabilitation efforts across the affected districts. Assam is home to one of the world's largest rivers, which sees increased flow on nearly every year during monsoons.
4: अभी दो हफ्ता हो गया दो हफ्ता और दो तीन दिन का तो तीन हफ्ता लग जाएगा इसलिए वो सुखा भी नहीं है घर का मिट्टी भी पूरा गड्ढा हो गया है वो भी सूखना पड़ेगा तब तो जाना तब ही हम लोग यहाँ से जाएगा
2: In neighboring Sri Lanka, floods and mudslides have killed at least 7 people amid heavy rains in the country's mountainous regions. More than 3,500 people have been evacuated over the last 2 days. Navy and Army personnel have been working to rescue residents trapped in the floods. The schools in several tea-growing districts were closed on Tuesday. Sri Lanka is still trying to recover from the devastation in November caused by Cyclone Didwa, which killed nearly 640 people. But the central province was the hardest hit by Didwa, and the government is struggling to rebuild roads, railways, and houses.
3: India has distanced itself from former Bangladeshi Prime Minister Sheikh Hasina's planned press conference. India's foreign ministry says the event is organized by a private media entity and has no government backing.
5: The government has no involvement whatsoever in it. Neither does it endorse any views that may be expressed at the forum.
3: Hasina is due to speak by video link later today at an event organized by the Foreign Correspondents Club of South Asia in New Delhi. She's been living in self-imposed exile in India since student-led protests toppled her government in August 2024. It's expected to be her first public appearance since fleeing Dhaka. Dhaka has asked New Delhi to clarify its position, warning that allowing political activities by Hasina and other leaders of her Awami League party could affect bilateral relations. Bangladeshi Prime Minister Tariq Rahman is expected to visit India next month for the BRICS summit. Bangladesh has also been seeking Hasina's extradition from India after she was sentenced to death in 2025 for crimes against humanity over the crackdown on protesters. Asina's rejected the verdict as legally void. In a statement to CNA, she said the extradition issue has been politicized. She added, any decision to return to Bangladesh is her own and is not intended to create tension between India and Bangladesh. Asina has previously said she and other Awami League leaders intend to return around December to present themselves in court. Bangladesh has instructed domestic media not to broadcast or publish her comments today, citing a tribunal order. Well, Michael Kugelman is Senior Fellow for South Asia at the Atlantic Council. He tells us what Ms. Asina's address could mean for India and Bangladesh's efforts to rebuild bilateral ties.
6: India's government would have the capacity in principle to use technology that makes it impossible for Hasina's speech to be heard. The other thing is that Hasina's party, the Awami League, has been banned from political activities. This was a move made by the previous Bangladesh government to ban her party. So that essentially means, from Bangladesh's perspective, that by giving this virtual speech, India's government, even if indirectly, is providing a platform for an illegal entity to make political statements. The mere fact that she'll be able to be heard publicly is something that Bangladesh simply will not support and will not want to stand for. And this is why Bangladesh's government has sought to get more clarification as to what exactly India's stance is on this issue.
3: Michael, Tariq Rahman may attend a BRICS summit next month, not confirmed yet. But going back to your point about, you know, how both sides have been signaling, you know, a desire to rebuild ties, I'm wondering whether or not this would, you know, make it difficult for the Prime Minister to justify going for the summit.
6: Well, you know, I think that the new government in Bangladesh, the new Prime Minister, Tariq Rahman, is in a bit of a tough spot. And you know, his government is going to have to be very cautious about how it goes about this relationship with India. And that's the case regardless of whether Hasina was going to make this speech in India or not. First of all, there is very strong sentiment that is hostile to Hasina inside Bangladesh, certainly in terms of much of the public, as well as two of the key opposition parties, the Jamaat-e-Islami party, as well as a newer party, the NCP, which is made up of leaders of the protests that ousted Sheikh Hasina in 2024. So Tariq Rahman knows that he has to be very careful about signaling any type of intent to reach out to India. But at the same time, yeah, I think that this new government in Bangladesh has signaled that it wants to try to do what it can to make the relationship more stable and more manageable. You know, India is a key partner of Bangladesh historically. It's been a pretty significant source of economic assistance, among other things. So I think that that Rahman will have to be very cautious about how he goes about trying to repair this relationship. But indeed, given how the public will likely react in Bangladesh, assuming the speech goes forward, and I suspect it will, you know, he's really going to have to be very careful. Just because for so many people in Bangladesh, Sheikh Hasina is a radioactive figure. There was one time some months ago when a speech of hers went online, was broadcast from India, and there were riots in some parts of Dhaka, including attacks on one of her family's homes in Bangladesh. So it's a very sensitive, volatile situation for Bangladesh's government.
2: Yeah, so turning now to Hasina herself, Michael, what is your read on, you know, the timing of her appearance? I mean, what sort of message is she trying to send to her supporters as well as Bangladesh's current leadership?
6: Well, I mean, Wednesday marks exactly 2 years to the day that Sheikh Hasina fled Bangladesh to India. So there's something very symbolic about that, for sure. It's like she wants to bring attention back to the fact that she had left. And not too long ago, Sheikh Hasina, in a media interview, had said that she intends to return to Bangladesh this coming December. She didn't give many specifics about it. She said she's going to return in December and voluntarily turn herself into the courts. Now, keeping in mind that Sheikh Hasina faces a death sentence back in Bangladesh. Back in November, she was sentenced to death in absentia for crimes against humanity tied to what her security forces did to crack down against the protesters in 2024, which, according to the UN, killed as many as 1,400 people. But it's very unclear why she would want to go back to Bangladesh, given that she would surely be arrested and could be jailed. But I suspect that her speech will shed more light on that. I suspect that she'll probably reiterate her intention to go back to Bangladesh. But I think we have to keep in mind that 2-year mark. The fact that it's been exactly 2 years since she left the country. I think that in that sense, it's just from a symbolic perspective, it's a very powerful moment for her to make this speech.
2: Thailand is making the case for a calibrated re-engagement with Myanmar. And this is in contrast to ASEAN's wider stance of keeping leadership that emerged after a military coup in 2021 at arm's length. Thai Prime Minister Anutin Chandinakun is visiting fellow ASEAN founding member Indonesia. He says channels for dialogue with Myanmar must be maintained, even as ASEAN pushes for progress towards peace under a 5-point consensus. Mr. Anutin says there are signs that this approach is working. Former army and now civilian leader Min Aung Hlaing is set to visit Thailand later this week. Min Aung Hlaing has openly rejected the ASEAN peace plan, accusing the bloc of discrimination. His administration hasn't been permitted to take part in high-level ASEAN meetings since the coup 5 years ago. CNA's Myanmar and ASEAN correspondent Leong Wai Kit reports.
7: Last month, a historic pre-ASEAN meeting for Min Aung Hlaing's foreign minister. And now, a post-ASEAN meeting for Min Aung Hlaing himself as Myanmar's president. Both hosted in Thailand, arguably Myanmar's closest partner within ASEAN. Thailand is trying to build a bridge between Naypyidaw and the regional bloc, but it's a bridge that could prove fragile.
8: ASEAN member states reaffirmed that the 5-point consensus remains to be a primary reference of ASEAN in addressing the crisis.
7: On 9 July, Myanmar's military-appointed parliament voted to reject ASEAN's 5-point consensus. But Philippine Secretary of Foreign Affairs, Maria Teresa Lazaro, said Myanmar's appointed foreign minister, Tin Maung Sui, assured ASEAN's counterparts that the 5-point consensus remained valid, effectively nullifying Myanmar's parliamentary resolution to reject it. But just one day after ASEAN reaffirmed the 5-point consensus, Myanmar issued a statement to again reject that plan. It argued that Min Aung Hlaing never explicitly agreed to the plan in 2021 and claimed that the statement had been issued without ASEAN member states receiving a draft copy beforehand or being given prior notice. Therefore, it said there was no consensus. Myanmar also argued that conditions on the ground have changed significantly since 2021, making the 5-point consensus no longer relevant.
9: If you ask me, has there been significant progress? Not enough progress.
7: Whether there has been progress remains a matter of debate. But Thailand has continued to engage with Min Aung Hlaing, giving him another opportunity for high-level diplomatic outreach. Bangkok is on the same page with ASEAN, though, that Myanmar needs to do more to end violence and begin inclusive political dialogue with all stakeholders. But as an immediate neighbor to Naypyidaw, Thailand has practical interests in managing cross-border conflicts, transnational crime, and humanitarian challenges.
10: Yeah, we appreciate and we thank to host, our people in Thailand. But on the other hand, the way the Thailand engagement is, I think, not in the right direction, I will say frankly. As a true friend of Thailand, I have to say, because engagement with the Honda one-sided will not help to give, the solutions. The solution that the Thailand would like to see, it will not reach or fulfill what Thailand want to see.
7: Thailand had proposed using access to Aung San Suu Kyi as one measure of progress. Thailand is now urging Myanmar to allow ASEAN Special Envoy Ms. Lazaro to meet her as well. Whether such access will be granted remains uncertain. And even if it is, ASEAN members differ on whether that alone would amount to meaningful progress.
8: If ASSK or Dao Aung San Suu Kyi can be some kind of an element, perhaps, but what is still important for us is the 5-point consensus.
9: I don't want to define it so narrowly, and I would say, the larger picture is violence stopped, reconciliation, at least the process, begun, and we see the release of political prisoners as a preamble, a prerequisite for that to happen, and also for ASEAN to be able to reach and to deliver humanitarian assistance where it is needed, wherever it is needed in Myanmar.
7: For now, all eyes will be on what Myanmar and Thailand can achieve through the visit, and whether closed-door talks will open the door to resolving a crisis that has divided Myanmar and tested ASEAN's unity. Leung Wekit, CNA.
2: So ahead, U.S. Treasury Secretary Scott Bessent says Washington will do whatever it takes to help Tokyo stabilize the yen. And after that rare joint intervention, did Japan step in again? We'll find out what led to Monday's wild swings in the currency.
11: In a world of rising tensions and rapid change, can ASEAN stay united, relevant, and competitive?
12: While the world is fragmenting, at the same time, ASEAN is integrating together.
13: There's so much that we can offer to the world as a bloc, the potential of energy, AI.
12: AI is going to be the next big topic. ASEAN can cooperate on AI capability development, deliver real tangible results.
11: A dialogue on shaping ASEAN's future, Wednesday on CNA.
14: East Asia, a region steeped in history, now helping to write the future of our world.
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16: Think you're diversified? You may already own more AI stocks than you think. Why this software engineer quit his five-figure salary tech job to become a Hokkien Mee hawker? One young entrepreneur's low-cost market test to avoid an expensive mistake. Money Mind, tonight on CNA.
11: Malaysia is holding a series of state elections where partners at the federal level are rivals at the ballot box.
17: At the federal level, PH and BN work very well. But when it comes to the elections, we have two different political ideologies.
11: Will this widen the rifts in the coalition government?
18: UMNO members or leaders still go head-to-head with DAP leaders.
11: And is Malaysia headed for early elections?
19: They will apply pressure on UMNO to call for early general elections so they can ride the wave.
11: Insight, Thursday on CNA.
2: Well, the yen's rally has lost momentum after Japan's historic joint intervention with the U.S. lifted the currency. Right now, the Japanese yen moving 157.7 there. That's after its best four-day run in about 2 years. And the yen had showed little reaction even after U.S. Treasury Scott Bessent said in an interview with CNBC that the U.S. would do whatever it takes to support Japan. He warned that a weaker yen risks wider economic problems and could trigger broader depreciations in Asian currencies. Now, the Treasury chief did not discuss the mechanics of U.S. participation in the joint market action. The intervention also does not appear to have extended into a third day. Analysis of BOJ accounts showed no major increase in funds moving through the banking system, suggesting that Japan did not launch another large-scale yen buying intervention on Monday. And traders are now focused on whether the yen can strengthen towards a 155 per dollar. That is a threshold that strategists view as a crucial test for the rally's staying power. Note that Japan's previous interventions in April and May only briefly pushed the dollar yen toward that level. But Ben Emmons from FedWatch Advisors explains why the yen remains significantly undervalued and how any move to strengthen the currency could trigger fresh volatility across Asian foreign exchange markets.
20: It could be significant because, you know, the yen is indeed really undervalued. The Treasury Secretary is correct about that. In all kinds of measures, it's actually historically undervalued. It's also undervalued to the Chinese yuan. And I think that's where the tension will be. You know, the yuan has been sort of this currency that at times sort of weakens, and you get strength in other Asian currencies, and you get sort of this imbalance that way. But now the yen will play this role because if it's given so much attention currently, not just by Japan themselves, but the U.S. is now clearly involved. So if it's undervalued and they're going to try to reverse that undervalued, you know, status, then yes, you could see weakness in other Asian currencies as a result against the yen, that is. And, you know, in the Asian markets, that of course matters because Japan is a major trading partner to pretty much every single Asian economy that's there. So I think there's going to be some more volatility in the Asian currencies as we speak.
2: Well, those spillover risks are being watched across Asian currencies. After Mr. Bessin warned that yen weakness could drag other regional currencies lower. And Japan's largest lender, MUFG, says the Korean won and the Singapore dollar, they tend to be the most responsive to yen swings. But right now, we're seeing them hold steady largely. The Thai baht and the Philippine peso also sensitive to yen moves. We will check on them once online local markets come online in the next hour. And the yen's recent gains, that's been a mixed signal for Japanese stocks. Well, the stronger currency has boosted market sentiment by easing concerns about imported inflation. It also hurts exporters by reducing the value of their overseas earnings when converted back to yen. So we're seeing the Nikkei 225 start the trading day on the front foot, up about 0.2% for the rest of Asia. Gains as well, with the Kospi surging at the open by more than 4%, tracking chip-related gains on Wall Street. Investors are also monitoring South Korea's latest decision to raise the minimum wage by 3.7% to over 10,000 won for the next year. Australia and New Zealand also gaining this hour. And investors are also taking cues from U.S. earnings overnight as markets continue to navigate the choppiness across AI-related stocks. SpaceX releasing its first report since its blockbuster IPO. Now, the company said quarterly revenue nearly doubled and operating loss had narrowed sharply. That's thanks to its Starlink and AI businesses. But capital expenditure jumped by more than sixfold, mostly due to AI, sending the stock down by more than 7% in after-hours trade. This is, of course, adding to its rocky time in the public market, with double-digit declines since its June listing. That's erased more than $1 trillion in market value from their peak, along with Elon Musk's status as the world's first trillionaire. And also, AI chipmaker AMD has forecasted revenue above estimates, supported by its AI chips and CPUs, which are crucial for AI agents. And this could bode well for its memory suppliers, that's SK Hynix and Samsung, whose shares have been at the center of recent AI-driven market swings. For the previous quarter, AMD's revenue and earnings also beat expectations, but its shares are falling in extended trade after an almost 200% rise in the past year. And the optimism over a possible U.S.-Iran deal to reopen the Strait of Hormuz is pushing oil prices to their lowest in over 3 weeks. Brent about $78.90 a barrel, WTI $75. Now, Iran reportedly considering allowing European countries to remove mines from the strait. That would be a shift from its previous stance of not letting foreign countries join the effort. U.S. Treasury Secretary Scott Bessent said in a media interview that a deal to open the waterway could happen today or tomorrow. And Qatar has said the efforts to find a diplomatic solution are ongoing. And so to come on Asia First, Qatar says there is progress in efforts to end the war between the U.S. and Iran. We will have the details for you.
1: The weather, brought to you by Trafalgar.

0: just past 8:30 in Singapore and Hong Kong. Welcome to Asia First.
1: Yeah, here's a look at the top stories we've been following. South Korea's heat wave has been declared a national disaster after record-breaking temperatures were blamed for 19 deaths. More than 2,200 others have been treated for heat-related illnesses as President Lee Jae-myung orders ministries to step up protections for vulnerable people and ensure stable electricity supplies as power demand climbs.
0: Monsoon floods in India's Assam state have left 87 people dead with thousands remaining displaced. Weeks of heavy rain have also damaged homes, roads and bridges, adding to the pressure on rural communities with more than 2,000 villages impacted.
1: New Delhi denies any involvement in Sheikh Hasina's planned virtual speech. The former Bangladesh Prime Minister is due to make her first public appearance today since she went into self-imposed exile when student-led protests toppled her government in 2024. Qatar says its mediators are making progress in efforts to end the war between the U.S. and Iran, but there have not been any face-to-face talks between the two sides yet.
0: President Trump and Qatar's Emir spoke on the phone to discuss efforts to narrow differences between Washington and Tehran and improve prospects for a lasting settlement.
2: Our focus right now is on avoiding escalation, reopening the strait, and reopening the door for diplomacy between the parties. What we do not want to see right now is a major escalation in our region, as the events were leading towards that direction. So we are working very closely with our partners in the region and with the parties of the conflict to reach a diplomatic resolution.
1: Tehran has denied President Trump's assertion that negotiations are already underway, saying that they have only been in talks with Oman about establishing a route through the Strait of Hormuz.
0: Wanda Kapa is covering this story for CNA in Washington. He tells us whether the U.S. is playing any role in these negotiations between Iran and Oman.
3: It is very unclear, but that hasn't stopped U.S. officials sounding very optimistic about the chances of getting the strait fully reopened, so much so that they moved Wall Street enough to get record highs. We heard from the Secretary of State, Marco Rubio, today. He said that there had been progress, but there was not finality yet. He said, we're hoping that will happen very shortly. The Treasury Secretary, Scott Bessent, gave a bit more specificity in terms of the timeline. He said we may have a deal today or tomorrow. So that's Tuesday or Wednesday. We've got a few hours left of Tuesday here, Washington time. No word yet of a deal. He said that deal would be to open the strait and move towards a more normalized position in this conflict. But really the question is all of this true? Donald Trump again suggesting we're very close to a deal. Once again, his top officials talking up the possibility of a deal. But a deal hasn't yet happened. And we have seen this happen time and again. All those officials and the president talking up the possibility of a deal. The market's increasing and then no deal coming to fruition. What we do know, though, that is true, that's Donald Trump's latest threats made on Monday, saying that this was the last chance for Iran to make a deal, a last chance before it could potentially face, in his words, decapitation.

0: For the first time, Taiwan will simulate slower internet connectivity during its annual defense drills. The exercise begins today as the island assesses its preparedness for potential Chinese attack.
1: Officials say Taiwan will deliberately reduce internet speeds to see how government agencies and society respond during a crisis.
0: Now, the 10-day live fire exercise will focus heavily on urban resilience. The military will also simulate a sea and air blockade by China's People's Liberation Army.
1: Taiwan has long been concerned about an attack by China, which views the island as a breakaway province. The drills come as the Trump administration continues to hold off approval on a record $14 billion arms package to Taiwan. The deal has been pending since Mr. Trump's meeting with Chinese President Xi Jinping in May.
0: China has dismissed Japan's defense white paper as, quote, filled with false narratives. A Chinese defense spokesperson says that Tokyo was using security concerns as a pretext to ease restrictions on its own military buildup. Beijing urged Tokyo to reflect on its history of aggression, stop interfering in its internal affairs, stop misleading the international community, and refrain from going further down the wrong path of remilitarization. The annual report described China's military activities as Japan's greatest strategic challenge, alongside threats posed by Russia and North Korea. But the white paper also stressed that investment in defense benefits the wider economy and people's lives. It called for Japan to harness technology, fund startups, and use more commercial components in weapons production.
1: The European Union has offered emergency aid to Spain to strengthen border security along Ceuta. It follows a deadly migration crisis fueled by smuggling rings and social media disinformation that has killed at least 77 people.
0: EU ministers held talks yesterday in a bid to glean lessons and chart next steps. The migration chief Magnus Brunner says that the crisis has tested Europe's border security, its resilience to disinformation and solidarity among EU member states. But he says the situation has now been resolved.
1: 72,000 migrants crossed into Ceuta from Morocco last week. Most have been sent back, with Madrid confirming only 2,000 remain. 22 nations from the bloc urge tougher action, with hardliners calling for external return centres and trade pressure on Morocco. Brussels has now declared the situation contained.
0: But the human toll remains heavy. Anxious families in Morocco continue searching morgues and hospitals, desperately seeking news of missing relatives.
1: Ross Cullen reports for CNA. He outlines how Spain's latest immigration crisis unfolded.
2: Thursday, 30th of July. He made it. One of thousands of people who surged across the border from Morocco to the Spanish enclave of Ceuta on the North African coast. Some swam for up to 5 kilometres to reach their destination. Many floated around the breakwater on rubber rings, while others breached a border fence. Within 48 hours, some 60,000 migrants had arrived in the Spanish city.
3: Je venais de Casablanca ce matin, aujourd'hui. Pour comme tous les jeunes, pour trouver une opportunité, trouver un futur, un bon futur pour moi.
2: The sudden migrant surge was equivalent to 70% of Ceuta's population of around 85,000 people. Within those 2 days, the city received more than 23 times the number of irregular migrants it had recorded in the whole of the first half of this year. The massive influx overwhelmed local authorities, triggered a humanitarian emergency, and threatened relations between Morocco, Spain, and the European Union.
4: Ceuta es una ciudad española. Y lo sucedido en el día de ayer merece todo nuestro reproche, toda nuestra condena en el nivel más enérgico posible.
2: By Friday, Spain started sending the migrants back to Morocco by the thousands. Italy suspended the Schengen passport-free movement arrangement with Spain, and Denmark and Finland voiced support for Rome.
5: Here in France, while on one hand President Emmanuel Macron offered Spain assistance through the EU's border agency Frontex, he also ordered a tightening up of security along France's southern border with Spain. Madrid saw much of Europe's response as a perceived lack of support from fellow EU member states, so it summoned Italy's ambassador to lodge a protest and pointed out that Italy and Greece have received more irregular migrants than Spain.
2: The EU tried to contain the fallout. It convened meetings with ambassadors and the bloc's interior ministers to coordinate the EU response, assess the crisis, and discuss ways to prevent another mass crossing. But how did this tiny Spanish enclave on the Moroccan coast become the epicenter of such an unprecedented migrant influx? Ceuta sits off this northern tip of Morocco, separated from mainland Spain by the Strait of Gibraltar. Morocco has long claimed it as its own, but Spain has had sovereignty for more than 300 years. As a Spanish territory on the African continent, Ceuta occupies a strategic position. It's just 15 kilometres away from mainland Spain, making this a key gateway for migrants hoping to get into Europe. Most of the arrivals in this surge came from Morocco, with smaller numbers from sub-Saharan Africa. Many have fled economic hardship and conflict, but the situation was also reportedly fueled by people smuggling networks and a wave of viral online misinformation. False posts claimed Spain was encouraging migrants to come, while others misrepresented a recent Spanish Supreme Court ruling on sea arrivals, leading many to believe they would be allowed to stay.
6: They call it perfect storm, that it could be social media, it could be wrong interpretation of Spanish court ruling, it could be national holiday in Morocco. So it's not easy to assess it. It's not easy to be precise. So we are waiting for the investigation of other institutions. But it shouldn't have happened. This is our assessment.
2: By now, most of the migrants who arrived at the end of July have either been sent back or have returned voluntarily. But the crisis has shown how quickly migration pressures, misinformation, and politics can converge on Europe's doorstep, potentially reshaping how the EU manages its borders. For CNA, I'm Ross Cullen in Paris.
1: Dozens of people gathered in the Nepali capital, Kathmandu, to pay tribute to 10 climbers who were killed in an avalanche on Broad Peak in Pakistan-administered Gilgit-Baltistan. Locals offered prayers and held a candlelight vigil in memory of the victims. The climbers from Nepal, Oman, Pakistan, China, Britain and the US were swept away by the avalanche last week while scaling the world's 12th highest mountain. Search teams are still trying to recover all the climbers' remains. The poor weather has kept helicopters grounded. Authorities say the bodies of 8 climbers have been located and 3 bodies have been brought down from the mountain. Among those killed was renowned Nepali mountaineer Nirmal Puja. He gained international recognition after scaling the world's 14 highest peaks in a record 6 months in
7: 2019.
0: Still ahead on Asia First, Indonesia has arrested another Malaysian over alleged drug smuggling days after a pilot was caught with 70,000 ecstasy pills.
1: And we unpack the wave of measures banning kids under 16 from social media and how effective they've been in keeping teens safe online.
7: In a world of rising tensions and rapid change, can ASEAN stay united, relevant, and competitive?
8: While the world is fragmenting, at the same time, ASEAN is integrating together.
9: There's so much that we can offer to the world as a bloc, the potential of energy, AI.
8: AI is going to be the next big topic. ASEAN can cooperate on AI capability development, deliver

0: real tangible results.
1: A dialogue on shaping ASEAN's future, Wednesday on CNA.
2: Think you're diversified? 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One young entrepreneur's low-cost market test to avoid an expensive mistake. Money Mind, tonight on CNA.
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5: Meet me there. Love your Sayang. Is she trying to spice up our marriage?
3: Meet Me There returns to places that have shaped lives and relationships. Take a heartfelt journey across Singapore and uncover cherished memories, enduring bonds, and the stories that connect us.
6: Oh my God! Oh, she's really there!
3: Meet Kanlaken, Singapore's first deaf natural science illustrator and conservation photographer, whose extraordinary journey proves that passion and determination know no boundaries. This August on CNA.
7: Indonesian authorities have arrested a second Malaysian in less than a week for allegedly smuggling methamphetamine and ecstasy.
8: The 22-year-old was detained in Surabaya shortly after a flight from Kuala Lumpur. Airport officials were acting on a tip-off. They found 8 packets of drugs attached to the suspect's body, amounting to about 990 grams of crystal meth and over 1,000 ecstasy pills. The suspect's been charged with smuggling more than 5 grams of drugs, which in Indonesia carries a death sentence.
7: Just last week, a 39-year-old Malaysian pilot was arrested at Jakarta after flying a passenger plane from Malaysia. Now, CCTV footage showed the man collecting a bag and moving through the terminal before customs went through his trolley bag.
8: He was found with more than 70,000 ecstasy tablets. A urine test also showed he was under the influence of cocaine and methamphetamine. Indonesia has some of the world's toughest anti-drug laws, including the death penalty for traffickers, but has maintained a moratorium on executions for several years.
7: The vapes laced with drugs and other illicit substances are becoming a growing concern in Indonesia, with authorities reporting an increase in seizures.
8: Anti-narcotics officials are pushing for a nationwide e-cigarette ban, saying the devices are easy for traffickers to exploit and hard for police to detect. CNA's Neville Radar reports.
9: E-cigarettes, with their wide range of flavors and designs, have grown in popularity in Indonesia among both new and long-time smokers.
10: Behind the sweet scents, a troubling trend is emerging. Authorities say it is becoming increasingly common for vape cartridges and liquids to be laced with narcotics and other illicit substances, allowing criminals to sell drugs and users to consume them while largely evading detection.
11: Habis itu beli satu lagi gitu. 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
9: Between January and April, Indonesia's National Narcotics Agency arrested dozens of suspects linked to trafficking drug-laced vapes, confiscating tens of thousands of cartridges and vape liquids worth an estimated $7.5 million. Authorities believe the seizures are only the tip of the iceberg.
12: Dalam hal ini trafficker melihat pengkonsumsi vape itu sangat besar atau sebacam tren-tren yang terjadi di Indonesia sangat banyak, sehingga itu digunakan oleh pihak-pihak pelaku untuk memasukkan zat-zat lain seperti narkotika ke dalam wadah yang ada di dalam vape itu sendiri.
10: Authorities say it takes just basic equipment and a rudimentary understanding of chemistry for anyone to lace vape cartridges and liquids with narcotics. And once laced, they are indistinguishable from ordinary vape products without laboratory analysis.
13: Kenapa kita untuk sementara melarang untuk atau mengajukan untuk dilarang semua jenis vape-nya. 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Warna cairannya sama, kan gitu loh.
9: The proposal has won support from health professionals who warn e-cigarettes could become an increasingly convenient way to consume dangerous drugs. But critics say a blanket ban could cost thousands of jobs.
14: Jangan sampai nih karena isu peredaran vape yang ilegal, kita yang legal menyerap tenaga kerja, nyumbang pajak, jadi korban. 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
9: For now, the debate continues as Indonesia weighs public safety against the livelihoods of a growing industry. Neville Ryder, CNA, Jakarta.
8: For more on this story, head to our website, cna.asia. You can also find it on our mobile app. So it's been almost 8 months since Australia enacted a landmark law banning those under 16 from using social media.
7: And in Malaysia, it's been about 3 months. But how effective have the measures really been in keeping teens safe online?
8: On this week's Talking Point, host Diana Sir travels to both countries to find out why these restrictions were introduced and how teenagers and their families are adapting. Here's an extract from the show.
15: Many countries actually are adopting a wait and watch attitude. So why has Malaysia decided to bite the bullet, so to speak?
16: I think we have enough evidence to tell us that children are being harmed, and are saying that oftentimes cases of abuse initiated from contact through social media. And even what people are saying now is not so much the issue of whether children should be accessing social media, but whether social media platforms are allowed to access children.
15: It sounds like Malaysia has decided to do something about it because you feel that social media companies aren't doing enough. Can I say that?
16: Yes, yes, we believe so. And it's not just about Malaysia that's facing this issue, it's also global scale. You know, I want to be clear, we are after the people who are committing crimes and taking advantage of platforms. We're not painting up platforms to be the enemy. We want to work with them. We want to hold them on a higher level of accountability and responsibility, yes, for sure.
7: And for some teens, social media isn't just for connecting with friends online. It's become a tool to earn income and reach thousands. And here's what one teen influencer had to say about the ban.
17: Okay, so first we're gonna be showing this product because this is the product we are promoting. And then you can do some ASMR like that.
18: Okay.
17: You just have to swatch the cream.
18: Oh.
17: And then you apply it on your hand. And then you just show it like that.
18: Cut now?
17: Yeah. Okay, cut. Got me.
18: I feel very accomplished. Do you get paid for this?
17: Some company, they will pay you for making videos. There was this product that was like for your dark spots. And that video got me about 900 ringgit.
18: What is the age group of your followers?
17: 13 to 18.
18: How long did it take for you to reach almost 20,000 followers on TikTok?
17: I started since August 2024. It grew because one of my videos going viral.
18: What do you think of Malaysia's move to not allow below 16-year-olds like yourself to not have their own social media account?
17: So what I know is that they are having this team where they look out to accounts that's under 16 to have them like permanently banned. For myself, I feel really worried for my account. That time when it was announced, I was at this school camp. So everyone stay up until midnight and they'll look at their social media like, oh my god, my social media is gonna get banned.
18: How does that make you feel? I mean, you've worked on this for 2 years.
17: Upset.
18: Yeah?
17: Yeah. Because most of the followers are like under 16, right? Suddenly, half of your people are gone. It'll be harder for people to reach out to you. Mm-hmm. And really, really hard to get followers in the future. It's unfair. I personally think that it should be allowed for like 13 plus.
8: Well, one study has found that more than 8 in 10 teens in Australia are still on social media despite the ban. So Diana went to Australia to find out why some believe tech giants need to do more to keep children safe online.
19: a lot of the kids have made their way back onto the platform. And, you know, you hear these comments from some parents, oh, you know, the kids are smart. You're right, kids are smart. Kids are incredibly tech savvy.

0: savvy today, but I can assure you that there is nobody smarter than these tech companies, these social media companies. They know how old your child is. They can count the birthday candles on the cake. They can determine what you are watching on there. These companies, if they wanted the kids off the platform, the children would be off the platform. And the fact that all these kids are still on the platform today shows me that they are not doing enough.
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2: A discarded SpaceX rocket is expected to crash into the moon this afternoon, Singapore time. This is a rare event that has caught the attention of scientists around the world. While the impact poses no danger to Earth, it's expected to offer researchers a unique chance to study the moon while highlighting the growing challenge of space junk. The path to this accidental collision began in January last year when a Falcon 9 rocket launched two lunar landers to the moon. After releasing them, the rocket's upper stage was meant to head into a disposal orbit, but it didn't have enough fuel left. Instead, the 4-ton metallic cylinder remained in a drifting orbit for more than a year that eventually sent it toward the moon. When it strikes the surface, the rocket stage will be traveling at about 8,700 kilometers an hour. And the impact is expected to leave a crater measuring 20 to 30 meters wide and 5 meters deep, which is about the width of a basketball court. It also sent dust and rock high above the lunar surface. Scientists say the impact poses no danger to Earth, but astronomers in parts of North and South America may be able to observe the aftermath through telescopes. In fact, this isn't the first impact on the moon. A spacecraft had been deliberately crashed into the moon before for scientific research. But this will be only the second known accidental rocket impact after a discarded Chinese rocket stage struck the moon's far side in 2022. At this time, scientists already know what the object is, how fast it's traveling, and roughly where it will land. That makes this a rare opportunity to compare predictions with the actual impact, helping researchers better understand the moon's surface, how lunar dust behaves, and how to better protect future astronauts and lunar missions. And the collision is also a reminder of a growing challenge of space junk. As more missions head beyond Earth, now scientists say better planning is needed to ensure today's spacecraft don't become tomorrow's hazard.
1: In the next hour on Asia First, India says it has nothing to do with Sheikh Hasina's planned virtual address. The former Bangladesh Prime Minister making her first public appearance today since being ousted 2 years ago. We get a view from New Delhi.
3: The weather, brought to you by Trafalgar.

Of course, we saw landmarks, but it was the moments we didn't plan that we knew would stay with us. Trafalgar River Cruises, sail a great story.

Prime Minister Lawrence Wong's National Day message will be shown on Saturday, 8th August at 6:45 p.m. on CNA. The message will be available on the following websites after the telecast.

0: is Asia First.
1: It's 9 a.m. here in Singapore. Good morning, I'm Julie Yu. Our top story this hour. South Korea's heat wave has been declared a national disaster after record-breaking temperatures were blamed for 19 deaths. More than 2,200 others have been treated for heat-related illnesses as President Lee Jae-myung orders ministries to step up protection for vulnerable people and ensure stable electricity supplies as power demand climbs.
2: I'm Arnold Gay. Also this morning, India denies any involvement in Sheikh Hasina's planned virtual speech. The former Bangladesh Prime Minister due to make her first public appearance today since she went into self-imposed exile when student-led protests toppled her government in 2024.
3: I'm Elizabeth Neo with your business news. Japan's historic joint intervention with the U.S. has turned market attention to whether the yen can strengthen beyond 155 per dollar. U.S. Treasury Secretary Scott Bessent pledging even more support to stabilize the currency. And SpaceX is in the spotlight after posting its first earnings report since its blockbuster IPO. Elon Musk's reusable rocket company beat expectations on both revenue and profit. The share slipped in extended trade as its AI costs soar.
1: And later this hour, attention shifts from Wall Street to the moon, where the upper stage of one of SpaceX's discarded rockets is expected to crash into the lunar surface. We'll take a closer look at why scientists and the sky gazers are eager to observe the collision. A South Korean President Lee Jae-myung declares a national disaster over a record-breaking heat wave that has claimed 19 lives.
2: More than 2,000 residents are reported to have suffered heat-related illnesses from mid-May to August. Mr. Yi urging authorities to boost efforts to protect the vulnerable. He's also called for an overhaul of the national crisis system amid increasingly common extreme weather events. The southeastern city, Yangsan, logged a temperature of 42.5 degrees Celsius over the weekend. That's the nation's highest since record-keeping began in 1904.
1: Now, the intense heat is expected to persist throughout the week and is now shifting westward towards the densely populated capital. Seoul has been placed under the highest-level heat warning for the first time, but temperatures expected to hit 38 degrees Celsius. Several cities seeing similar daytime highs include neighboring Suwon and Hongseong, as well as Jeonju and Gwangju along the western coast. A CNA senior correspondent Lee Myung-suk has more on how the government and companies are helping residents manage the heat.
4: The capital, Seoul, I think, is really feeling this full force of this heat wave. You know, even during the evenings, temperatures were staying in the mid-30s Celsius. And with this high humidity, it just feels more intense. And I think South Koreans are just not used to this kind of weather, and we haven't seen the temperatures go this high in the past. And, you know, this hot and humid weather here in the capital, Seoul, and throughout South Korea, it's expected to continue for several more days to come. And, you know, might even last until the end of this month.
5: 예, 지금 폭염이 기승을 부리고 있습니다. 이제 서울도 폭염이 매우 심각한 상황인데요. 이럴 때 제일 걱정이 되시는 분들이 뜨겁게 달궈진 아스팔트 위를 달리실 수밖에 없는 배달 라이더분들, 또 이 폭염 속에서도 건설 현장에서 건설 업무에 종사하시는 건설 근로자분들. 그리고 이곳 폐지

0: 폐지 줍는 어르신들.
1: Well, the Seoul government says that it is increasing support for those most at risk. And, you know, this includes more cooling centers for them to be able to go in somewhere and cool themselves down, more checks on the elderly residents, and more help for people who have to work or spend time outdoors, especially for the elderly people who are living alone or those without strong support networks, where welfare officials are being asked to check on them more often, more closely, and make sure that they have access to water, cooling facilities, and medical help if needed. South Korean companies are being urged to make sure that the workers take enough breaks, provide cooling areas where possible, and avoid the most dangerous hours of the day when temperatures peak.
2: But the death toll from floods in India's Assam state has risen to 87 as homes and villages remain inundated.
3: Thousands remain displaced following weeks of heavy rain. Relief operations continue in the worst affected areas. More than 2,000 villages are impacted and vast stretches of farmland are still underwater. Authorities have set up more than 200 relief camps and are focusing on rehabilitation efforts across the affected districts. Assam is home to one of the world's largest rivers, which sees increased flow of water nearly every year during monsoons.
4: किसलिए वो सुखा भी नहीं है घर का मिट्टी भी पूरा गड्ढा हो गया है वो भी सूखना पड़ेगा तब तो जाना तब ही हम लोग यहां से जाएगा
2: In neighboring Sri Lanka, floods and mudslides have killed at least 7 people amid heavy rains in the country's mountainous regions. More than 3,500 people have been evacuated over the last 2 days. And Navy and Army personnel have been working to rescue residents trapped in the floods. The schools in several tea-growing districts were closed on Tuesday. That Sri Lanka is still trying to recover from the devastation in November caused by Cyclone Didwa, which killed nearly 640 people. The central province was the hardest hit by Didwa, and the government is struggling to rebuild roads, railways, and houses.
3: India has distanced itself from former Bangladeshi Prime Minister Sheikh Hasina's planned press conference.
2: India's foreign ministry says the event is being organized by a private media entity and has no government backing.
5: The government has no involvement whatsoever in it. Neither does it endorse any views that may be expressed at the forum.
3: Hasina is due to speak by video link later today at an event hosted by the Foreign Correspondents Club of South Asia in the capital, New Delhi. She's been living in self-imposed exile in India since student-led protests toppled her government in August 2024. It's expected to be her first public appearance since fleeing Dhaka.
2: And for more, we are joined by Nia Punia in New Delhi, who's across the story for CNA. So, Nia, how unusual is this from a diplomatic perspective? You know, a convicted leader living in exile and facing an extradition request, holding a press conference. And I wonder, how is India drawing the line between offering refuge to Sheikh Hasina and allowing her to engage in politics from the Indian soil?
6: Absolutely, Julie. It is rare. Sheikh Hasina has been in India for 2 years now, and this press interaction is coming on the day that marks the second anniversary of her fleeing Bangladesh. Interestingly, the same day is being marked across the border in Bangladesh as the successful result of a people's uprising that forced regime change. It does put India in a tough spot. You know, New Delhi has so far constantly been facing questions about her presence here, especially from Dhaka, which has consistently asked for her to be handed over, which is why on the eve of her address, before she could say anything, New Delhi preemptively distancing itself from her, saying this is a private event and that they do not endorse any comments being made. You know, Bangladesh describes her as a fugitive,

0: She's calling herself as someone who was wronged. She has said that she will address quote unquote misinformation and conspiracies and lay out a plan for her return to Bangladesh. She has not been seen in public, Julie, since she came to India 2 years ago. We had one confirmation from the Indian government that she was granted refuge, but she's not been seen in public. We don't yet know if at this event she will appear in person or whether we'll even see her. There's going to be a video link, we're told, over which these comments will be delivered. They will likely only be audio comments, so you still likely won't get your first glimpse of Sheikh Hasina in 2 years of her living in exile. But what she will say will be interesting. She has been talking to the press in the last 2 years. Something that Dhaka has criticized as well, accusing her of fanning political tensions while she's living in exile. She's spoken to us at CNA twice in the last few months as well, including earlier this week, where she said that she's ready to return because she thinks that it's necessary to rebuild a democratic future for Bangladesh. It will be interesting to see how that event shapes up, what the response from Bangladesh is. Based on the actual comments she delivers, Dhaka's already warned New Delhi that comments made by her could impact ties that have been improving in the last few months.
1: Neha, the Bangladesh Prime Minister Tariq Rahman expected to be in India next month for the BRICS summit. He's also recently been to Malaysia and China, which many observers, say reflects the view that Dhaka is, becoming increasingly independent as far as its foreign policy is concerned. So I'm wondering what, this indicates about the current state of India-Bangladesh relations.
0: After Sheikh Hasina fled, Arnold, there was a huge increase in anti-India sentiment because, in a lot of ways, for many Bangladeshis who were angry with Sheikh Hasina's decades-long rule, viewed Sheikh Hasina as being synonymous with India. They had accused Sheikh Hasina of being over-reliant on New Delhi when it came to issues of national and international governance, something that New Delhi has repeatedly denied, saying that it's willing to work with whichever party is in power in Dhaka because Bangladesh, it says, is an important neighbor. But because of that anti-India sentiment, we saw ties deteriorating quite significantly soon after Sheikh Hasina's departure. But with Tariq Rahman coming to office, ties have improved to some extent. As Dhaka said earlier in the week, there has been some improvement over stalled ties, but it's still not the relationship it was when Sheikh Hasina was in power. Tariq Rahman going to China first after assuming office in the past. Bangladeshi leaders have always come to New Delhi, signifying that this is an important neighbor and partner for the country. But Tariq Rahman will be here next month for the BRICS summit, and that will be the first time that there will be a meeting between the leadership of the two countries. India's recently appointed a senior minister from Mr. Modi's cabinet in a departure from precedent as the High Commissioner to Bangladesh, signifying it wants to reset ties. Both sides have made some progress in trying to ease visas for citizens. They're talking about discussing water sharing treaties as well as border issues. But not all of these issues have been resolved. But the sense from both sides remains that they want to make progress. But yes, China is the overarching shadow over ties because New Delhi, remember, has been worried not just when it comes to Bangladesh, but also Nepal and Sri Lanka about China's growing influence in its immediate backyard. And that's something that it's going to be concerned about, given that ties between India and Bangladesh have deteriorated in the last 2 years, a space and a vacuum that China seems to have stepped in to fill to a large extent.
2: Rania, thank you very much for that update. Nia Punia reporting for CNA from New Delhi.
1: Well, Michael Kugelman is Senior Fellow for South Asia at the Atlantic Council. He told us earlier what Ms. Hasina's address could mean for India and Bangladesh's efforts to rebuild bilateral ties.
3: India's government would have the capacity in principle to use technology that makes it impossible for Hasina's speech to be heard. The other thing is that Hasina's party, the Awami League, has been banned from political activities. This was a move made by the previous Bangladesh government to ban her party. So that essentially means, from Bangladesh's perspective, that by giving this virtual speech, India's government, even if indirectly, is providing a platform for an illegal entity to make political statements. The mere fact that she'll be able to be heard publicly is something that Bangladesh simply will not support and will not want to stand for. And this is why Bangladesh's government has sought to get more clarification as to what exactly India's stance is on this issue.
1: Michael, Tariq Rahman may attend a BRICS summit next month, not confirmed yet. But going back to your point about, you know, how both sides have been signaling, you know, a desire to rebuild ties, I'm wondering whether or not this would, you know, make it difficult for the Prime Minister to justify going for the summit.
3: Well, you know, I think that the new government in Bangladesh, you know, the new Prime Minister, Tariq Rahman, is in a bit of a tough spot. And you know, his government is going to have to be very cautious about how it goes about this relationship with India. And that's the case regardless of whether Hasina was going to make this speech in India or not. First of all, there is very strong sentiment that is hostile to Hasina inside Bangladesh, certainly in terms of much of the public, as well as two of the key opposition parties, the Jamaat-e-Islami party, as well as a newer party, the NCP, which is made up of leaders of the protests that ousted Sheikh Hasina in 2024. So Tariq Rahman knows that he has to be very careful about signaling any type of intent to reach out to India. But at the same time, yeah, I think that this new government in Bangladesh has signaled that it wants to try to do what it can to make the relationship more stable and more manageable. You know, India is a key partner of Bangladesh historically. It's been a pretty significant source of economic assistance, among other things. So I think that that Rahman will have to be very cautious about how he goes about trying to repair this relationship. But indeed, given how the public will likely react in Bangladesh, assuming the speech goes forward, and I suspect it will, you know, he's really going to have to be very careful. Just because for so many people in Bangladesh, Sheikh Hasina is a radioactive figure. There was one time some months ago when a speech of hers went online, was broadcast from India, and there were riots in some parts of Dhaka, including attacks on one of her family's homes in Bangladesh. So it's a very sensitive, volatile situation for Bangladesh's government.
2: Yeah, so turning now to Hasina herself, Michael, what is your read on, you know, the timing of her appearance? I mean, what sort of message is she trying to send to her supporters as well as Bangladesh's current leadership?
3: Well, I mean, Wednesday marks exactly 2 years to the day that Sheikh Hasina fled Bangladesh to India. So there's something very symbolic about that, for sure. It's like she wants to bring attention back to the fact that she had left. And not too long ago, Sheikh Hasina, in a media interview, had said that she intends to return to Bangladesh this coming December. She didn't give many specifics about it. She said she's going to return in December and voluntarily turn herself into the courts. Now, keeping in mind that Sheikh Hasina faces a death sentence back in Bangladesh. Back in November, she was sentenced to death in absentia for crimes against humanity tied to what her security forces did to crack down against the protesters in 2024, which, according to the UN, killed as many as 1,400 people. But it's very unclear why she would want to go back to Bangladesh, given that she would almost, you know, surely be arrested and could be jailed. But I suspect that her speech will shed more light on that. I suspect that she'll probably reiterate her intention to go back to Bangladesh. But I think we have to keep in mind that 2 year mark. The fact that it's been exactly 2 years since she left the country. I think that in that sense, it's just a very, from a symbolic perspective, it's a very powerful moment for her to make this speech.
4: Still ahead, U.S. Treasury Secretary Scott Bessent says Washington will do whatever it takes to help Tokyo stabilize the yen. And after that rare joint intervention, did Japan step in again? We'll find out what led to Monday's wild swings in the currency. Plus, SpaceX beats Wall Street on revenue in its first earnings report since its record-breaking IPO, even as the company loses billions on AI. Investors now eyeing Elon Musk's next move.
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7: In a world of rising tensions and rapid change, can ASEAN stay united, relevant, and competitive?
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7: A dialogue on shaping ASEAN's future, Wednesday on CNA.
10: 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Why this software engineer quit his five-figure salary tech job to become a Hokkien Mee hawker? 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Money Mind tonight on CNA.
11: Promises.
12: Pressure. Ambition.
13: Three governments, three systems, but one defining test. Can they deliver?
11: Three paths forward. Tonight on CNA.
4: Well, the yen's rally has lost momentum after Japan's historic joint intervention with the U.S. lifted the currency. The yen now 157.6. That's after its best four-day run in about 2 years. Now, the yen had shown little reaction even after U.S. Treasury Secretary Scott Bessin said in an interview with CNBC that the U.S. would do whatever it takes to support Japan. He warned that a weaker yen risks wider economic problems and could trigger broader depreciations in Asian currencies. The Treasury chief did not discuss the mechanics of U.S. participation in that joint market action. The intervention also does not appear to have extended into a third day. Analysis of BOJ accounts showed no major increase in funds moving through the banking system, suggesting that Japan did not launch another large-scale yen buying intervention on Monday. And traders are now focused on whether the yen can strengthen towards 155 per dollar. That is a threshold that strategists view as a crucial test for the rally's staying power. Note that Japan's previous interventions in April and May only briefly pushed a dollar yen toward that level. Well, the spillover risks are being watched across Asian currencies after Bessin warned that yen weakness could drag other regional currencies lower. Japan's largest lender, MUFG, says the Korean won and spurs the Sing dollar, they tend to be the most responsive to yen swings. Right now, we are seeing some gains there for the Korean won, but the Sing dollar largely holding steady against the greenback. And the Chinese yuan, Thai baht, as well as the Philippine peso, they are also sensitive to yen moves, although to a smaller extent. Well, the yen's recent gains has been a mixed signal for Japanese stocks, while the stronger currency has boosted market sentiment by easing concerns over imported inflation. It also hurts exporters by reducing the value of their overseas earnings when they convert it back to yen. Right now, we're seeing the Nikkei 225 trade higher by about 3% gains for most of the rest of the region, with the KOSPI also up about 3% there, with investors also monitoring South Korea's latest decision to raise the minimum wage by 3.7% to over 10,000 won for next year. Australia remains in the green, while Singapore joins the trading day down about 0.2% right now. Asian AI-related shares surging in the meantime after a strong rally on Wall Street overnight. South Korea's chip giant SK Hynix up more than 7%. You've got tech investors like SoftBank Group up 10%, while chip testing equipment maker Advantis is up nearly 7%. And investors are also taking cues from U.S. earnings overnight as markets continue to navigate the choppiness across AI-related stocks. SpaceX releasing its first report since its blockbuster IPO. The company said quarterly revenue nearly doubled and operating loss had narrowed sharply. That's thanks to its Starlink and AI businesses. But capital expenditures jumped more than sixfold, mostly due to AI, and that sent the stock lower by about 7% in after-hours trade. This adding to the rocky time that's been having in the public market with double-digit declines since its June listing. That's erased more than $1 trillion in market value from their peak, along with Elon Musk's status as the world's first trillionaire. And AI chipmaker AMD has forecasted revenue above estimates in the meantime, supported by its AI chips and CPUs, which are crucial for AI agents. This could bode well for its memory suppliers. That's SK Hynix and Samsung, whose shares have been at the center of the recent AI-driven market swings. For the previous quarter, AMD's revenue and earnings also beat expectations, but its shares continuing to fall in after-hours trade. That is down about 9% there and follows an almost 200% rise in the past year. The optimism over a possible U.S.-Iran deal to reopen the Strait of Hormuz is pushing oil prices to the lowest in over 3 weeks. Quick check on Brent. It's come back up some, about $79.60 a barrel. WTI remains under pressure, about $75. Iran reportedly considering allowing European countries to remove mines from the strait. Now, that would be a shift from its previous stance of not letting foreign countries join the effort. U.S. Treasury Secretary Scott Bessent said in a media interview that a deal to open the waterway could happen today or tomorrow. Qatar said efforts to find a diplomatic solution are ongoing. We've also got inflation data from Asian economies out this week, and that's offered some clues there on the impact of oil prices on economies that are dependent on imported energy supplies. South Korea joins a string of countries that saw consumer prices ease in July. Indonesia and Vietnam also saw a similar trend. Our economists expect data due later to show inflation in the Philippines unchanged from the previous month, while Thailand likely to release lower CPI data tomorrow. Oil prices have eased in July after the U.S. and Iran signed a memorandum of understanding aimed at ending the war. But price risks remain as a deal for a permanent end to hostilities remains elusive.
14: Oil prices have increased, freight prices have increased, but at the same token, the profitability and margin to a refiner has increased even more. What that means is there is an even bigger incentive for a refinery to secure oil to run and to make products which are useful for the average in day-to-day life, be it gasoline to fill your car, diesel to operate machinery, jet fuel to obviously fill planes. So this higher inflation will impact the end consumer in a whole different number of ways. Costs for travel will increase, costs for groceries in terms of the cost of getting groceries into supermarkets will increase as well. And those are just two of the two critical ways in which it will impact the end consumer.
4: Malaysia and Singapore also set to release their July inflation figures later this month. The Monetary Authority of Singapore unexpectedly tightened policy last week as it warned that external price pressures are expected to pass through to consumers. And still ahead, Taiwan's largest annual defense drills focusing on simulating a slower internet connectivity as it boosts preparedness for a potential Chinese attack.

0: very ambitious dreams.
1: I'm looking to write a story of greatness about showing people impacting communities.
2: I guess a part of me wanted to connect even deeper with the people.

0: Malaysia is holding a series of state elections where partners at the federal level are rivals at the ballot box.
1: At the federal level, PH and DN work very well. But when it comes to the elections, we have two different political ideologies.
0: Will this widen the rifts in the coalition government?
2: UMNO members or leaders still go head-to-head with DAP leaders.
0: And is Malaysia headed for early elections?
3: They will apply pressure on UMNO to call for early general elections so they can ride the wave.
0: Insight, Thursday on CNA.

0: That's just after 9:30 in Singapore and in Hong Kong. Good morning. This is Asia First.
1: And here's a look at the top stories we've been following. South Korea's heat wave has been declared a national disaster after record-breaking temperatures were blamed for 19 deaths. More than 2,200 others have been treated for heat-related illnesses as President Lee Jae-myung orders ministries to step up protection for vulnerable people and ensure stable electricity supplies as power demand climbs.
0: India denies any involvement in Sheikh Hasina's planned virtual speech. The former Bangladesh Prime Minister due to make her first public appearance today since she went into self-imposed exile when student-led protests toppled her government in 2024.
1: And a drifting SpaceX rocket is set to crash into the moon. Now, later this hour, we'll take a closer look at why scientists and skygazers are eager to observe the collision. Qatar says its mediators are making progress in efforts to end the war between the U.S. and Iran. But there have not been any face-to-face talks between the two sides yet.
0: President Trump and Qatar's Emir spoke on the phone to discuss efforts to narrow differences between Washington and Tehran and improve prospects for a lasting settlement.
2: Our focus right now is on avoiding escalation, reopening the strait and reopening the door for diplomacy between the parties. What we do not want to see right now is a major escalation in our region as the events were leading towards that direction. So we are working very closely with our partners in the region and with the parties of the conflict to reach a diplomatic resolution.
1: Tehran has denied President Trump's assertion that negotiations are already underway, saying that they have only been in talks with Oman about establishing a route through the Strait of Hormuz.
0: Nick Harper is covering this story for CNA in Washington. He tells us whether the U.S. is playing any role in negotiations between Iran and Oman.
3: It is very unclear, but that hasn't stopped U.S. officials sounding very optimistic about the chances of getting the strait fully reopened, so much so that they moved Wall Street enough to get record highs. We heard from the Secretary of State, Marco Rubio, today. He said that there had been progress, but there was not finality yet. He said we're hoping that will happen very shortly. The Treasury Secretary, Scott Bessent, gave a bit more specificity in terms of the timeline. He said we may have a deal today or tomorrow. So that's Tuesday or Wednesday. We've got a few hours left of Tuesday here, Washington time. No word yet of a deal. He said that that deal would be to open the strait and move towards a more normalized position in this conflict. But really the question is, is all of this true? Donald Trump again suggesting we're very close to a deal. Once again, his top officials talking up the possibility of a deal. But a deal hasn't yet happened. And we have seen this happen time and again. All those officials and the president talking up the possibility of a deal. The market's increasing and then no deal coming to fruition. What we do know, though, that is true, that's Donald Trump's latest threats made on Monday, saying that this was the last chance for Iran to make a deal, a last chance before it could potentially face, in his words, decapitation.
1: The Taiwan will simulate slower internet connectivity during its annual defense drills for the first time.
0: Officials say this is being done to see how government agencies and society respond during a crisis.
1: Yeah, the drills begin today as the island assesses its preparedness for a potential Chinese attack. The 10-day live fire exercise will focus heavily on urban resilience. The military will also simulate a sea and air blockade by

0: China's People's Liberation Army.
1: Taiwan has long been concerned about an attack by China, which views the island as a breakaway province. The drills come as the Trump administration continues to hold off approval on a second, on a record rather, $14 billion arms package for Taiwan. The deal has been pending since Mr. Trump's meeting with Chinese President Xi Jinping in May.
0: Now, China has dismissed Japan's defense white paper as, quote, filed with false narratives. A Chinese defense spokesperson says that Tokyo was using security concerns as a pretext to ease restrictions on its own military buildup. Beijing urged Tokyo to reflect on its history of aggression, stop interfering in its internal affairs, stop misleading the international community, and refrain from going further down the wrong path of remilitarization. But the annual report described China's military activities as Japan's greatest strategic challenge, alongside threats posed by Russia and North Korea. The White Paper also stressed that investment in defense benefits the wider economy and people's lives. It called for Japan to harness technology, fund startups, and use more commercial components in weapons production.
1: Thailand is making the case for calibrated re-engagement with Myanmar. In contrast, ASEAN has a wider stance of keeping the leadership that emerged after a military coup in 2021 at arm's length. Thai Prime Minister Anutin Chanvitakun is visiting fellow ASEAN founding member Indonesia. He says channels for dialogue with Myanmar must be maintained, even as ASEAN pushes for progress towards peace under a five-point consensus. Mr. Anutin says there are signs that this approach is working. Former army and now civilian leader Min Aung Hlaing is set to visit Thailand later this week. Min Aung Hlaing has openly rejected the ASEAN peace plan, accusing the bloc of discrimination. His administration has not been permitted to take part in high-level ASEAN meetings since the coup 5 years ago. CNN's senior correspondent Leong Wai Kit has this report on how Thailand has been central in efforts to re-engage Myanmar with ASEAN.
2: Last month, a historic pre-ASEAN meeting for Min Aung Hlaing's foreign minister. And now, a post-ASEAN meeting for Min Aung Hlaing himself as Myanmar's president. Both hosted in Thailand, arguably Myanmar's closest partner within ASEAN. Thailand is trying to build a bridge between NEPIDO and the regional bloc, but it's a bridge that could prove fragile.
3: ASEAN member states reaffirm that the five-point consensus remains to be a primary reference of ASEAN in addressing the crisis.
2: On 9 July, Myanmar's military-appointed parliament voted to reject ASEAN's five-point consensus. But Philippine Secretary of Foreign Affairs Maria Teresa Lazaro said Myanmar's appointed Foreign Minister Tin Maung Sui assured ASEAN's counterparts that the five-point consensus remained valid, effectively nullifying Myanmar's parliamentary resolution to reject it. But just one day after ASEAN reaffirmed the five-point consensus, Myanmar issued a statement to again reject that plan. It argued that Min Aung Hlaing never explicitly agreed to the plan in 2021 and claimed that the statement had been issued without ASEAN member states receiving a draft copy beforehand or being given prior notice. Therefore, it said there was no consensus. Myanmar also argued that conditions on the ground have changed significantly since 2021, making the five-point consensus no longer relevant.
4: If you ask me, has there been significant progress? Not enough progress.
2: Whether there has been progress remains a matter of debate. But Thailand has continued to engage with Min Aung Hlaing, giving him another opportunity for high-level diplomatic outreach. Bangkok is on the same page with ASEAN, though, that Myanmar needs to do more to end violence and begin inclusive political dialogue with all stakeholders. But as an immediate neighbor to NEPIDO, Thailand has practical interests in managing cross-border conflicts, transnational crime, and humanitarian challenges.
5: Yeah, we appreciate and we thank to host, you know, our people in Thailand. But on the other hand, the way the Thailand engagement is, I think, not in the right direction, I will say frankly. As a true friend of Thailand, I have to say, you know, because, you know, engagement with the Honda one-sided will not help to give, you know, the solutions. You know, the solution that the Thailand would like to see, you know, it will not reach or fulfill.

0: what Thailand wants to see.
1: Thailand had proposed using access to Aung San Suu Kyi as one measure of progress. Thailand is now urging Myanmar to allow ASEAN Special Envoy Ms. Lazaro to meet her as well. Whether such access will be granted remains uncertain. And even if it is, ASEAN members differ on whether that alone would amount to meaningful progress.
2: If ASSK or Dao Aung San Suu Kyi can be some kind of an element, perhaps, but what is still important for us is the five-point consensus.
3: I don't want to define it so narrowly, and I would say, you know, the larger picture is violence stopped, reconciliation, at least the process begun, and we see the release of political prisoners as a preamble, a prerequisite for that to happen. And also for ASEAN to be able to reach and to deliver humanitarian assistance where it is needed, wherever it is needed in Myanmar.
1: For now, all eyes will be on what Myanmar and Thailand can achieve through the visit and whether closed-door talks will open the door to resolving a crisis that has divided Myanmar and tested ASEAN's unity. Leung Wai Kit, CNA.
4: Dozens of people gathered in the Pali capital, Kathmandu, to pay tribute to the 10 climbers who died in an avalanche on Broad Peak in Pakistan-administered Gilgit-Baltistan. The locals offered prayers and held a candlelit vigil in memory of the victims. The climbers from Nepal, Oman, Pakistan, China, Britain and the United States were swept away by the avalanche last week while scaling the world's 12th highest mountain. Search teams are still trying to recover all the climbers' remains, but poor weather has kept helicopters grounded. Authorities say the bodies of 8 climbers have been located and 3 bodies have been brought down the mountain. Among those killed was renowned Nepali mountaineer Nirmal Purja. He gained international recognition after scaling the world's 14 highest peaks in a record 6 months in 2019.
5: एकदमै दुःख लागेको छ यस्तो खालको व्यक्तिहरू मेरो विचारमा अब यो माउन्टेनिङ क्षेत्रमा जन्मिँदैन जस्तो लाग्छ त्यसले गर्दा ठुलो लस भएको छ नेपालको लागि यो माउन्टेनिङ सेक्टरको लागि.
6: The European Union has offered emergency aid to Spain to strengthen border security along Ceuta. It follows a deadly migration crisis fueled by smuggling rings and social media disinformation that killed at least 77 people.
4: EU ministers held talks yesterday in a bid to glean lessons and chart next steps. Migration chief Magnus Gruner says the crisis has tested Europe's broader security, its resilience to disinformation and solidarity among EU member states. But he says the situation has now been resolved.
6: 72,000 migrants crossed into Ceuta from Morocco last week. Madrid confirms only 2,000 have not been sent back. 22 nations from the bloc urge tougher action, with hardliners calling for external return centres and trade pressure on Morocco. But Brussels has now declared the situation contained.
4: And meanwhile, the human toll remains heavy. Anxious families in Morocco continue searching morgues and hospitals, desperately seeking news of missing relatives.
6: Ross Cullen explains how Spain's latest immigration crisis unfolded.
7: Thursday, 30th of July, he made it. One of thousands of people who surged across the border from Morocco to the Spanish enclave of Ceuta on the North African coast. Some swam for up to 5 kilometres to reach their destination. Many floated around the breakwater on rubber rings, while others breached a border fence. Within 48 hours, some 60,000 migrants had arrived in the Spanish city.
8: Je venais de Casablanca ce matin, aujourd'hui. Pour, comme tous les jeunes, pour trouver une opportunité, trouver un futur, un bon futur pour moi.
7: The sudden migrant surge was equivalent to 70% of Ceuta's population of around 85,000 people. Within those 2 days, the city received more than 23 times the number of irregular migrants it had recorded in the whole of the first half of this year. The massive influx overwhelmed local authorities, triggered a humanitarian emergency, and threatened relations between Morocco, Spain, and the European Union.
0: Ceuta es una ciudad española. Y lo sucedido en el día de ayer merece todo nuestro reproche, toda nuestra condena en el nivel más enérgico posible.
7: By Friday, Spain started sending the migrants back to Morocco by the thousands. Italy suspended the Schengen passport-free movement arrangement with Spain, and Denmark and Finland voiced support for Rome.
9: Here in France, while on one hand President Emmanuel Macron offered Spain assistance through the EU's border agency Frontex, he also ordered a tightening up of security along France's southern border with Spain. Madrid saw much of Europe's response as a perceived lack of support from fellow EU member states, so it summoned Italy's ambassador to lodge a protest and pointed out that Italy and Greece have received more irregular migrants than Spain.
7: The EU tried to contain the fallout. It convened meetings with ambassadors and the bloc's interior ministers to coordinate the EU response, assess the crisis, and discuss ways to prevent another mass crossing. But how did this tiny Spanish enclave on the Moroccan coast become the epicenter of such an unprecedented migrant influx? Ceuta sits off this northern tip of Morocco, separated from mainland Spain by the Strait of Gibraltar. Morocco has long claimed it as its own, but Spain has had sovereignty for more than 300 years. As a Spanish territory on the African continent, Ceuta occupies a strategic position. It's just 15 kilometres away from mainland Spain, making this a key gateway for migrants hoping to get into Europe. Most of the arrivals in this surge came from Morocco, with smaller numbers from sub-Saharan Africa. Many have fled economic hardship and conflict, but the situation was also reportedly fueled by people smuggling networks and a wave of viral online misinformation. False posts claimed Spain was encouraging migrants to come, while others misrepresented a recent Spanish Supreme Court ruling on sea arrivals, leading many to believe they would be allowed to stay.
10: They call it perfect storm, that it could be social media, it could be wrong interpretation of Spanish court ruling, it could be national holiday in Morocco. So it's not easy to assess it. It's not easy to be precise. So we are waiting for the investigation of other institutions. But it shouldn't have happened. This is our assessment.
7: By now, most of the migrants who arrived at the end of July have either been sent back or have returned voluntarily. But the crisis has shown how quickly migration pressures, misinformation, and politics can converge on Europe's doorstep, potentially reshaping how the EU manages its borders. For CNA, I'm Ross Cullen in Paris.
4: Indonesian authorities have arrested a second Malaysian in less than a week for allegedly smuggling methamphetamine and ecstasy.
6: The 22-year-old was detained in Surabaya shortly after a flight from Kuala Lumpur. Airport officials were acting on a tip-off. They found 8 packets of drugs attached to the suspect's body, coming up to about 990 grams of crystal meth and over 1,000 ecstasy pills. The suspect's been charged with smuggling more than 5 grams of drugs, which in Indonesia carries a death sentence.
4: Just last week, a 39-year-old Malaysian pilot was arrested at Jakarta after flying a passenger plane from Malaysia. Now, CCTV footage showed the man collecting a bag and moving through the terminal before customs went through his trolley bags.
6: Now, he was found with more than 70,000 ecstasy tablets. A urine test also showed he was under the influence of cocaine and methamphetamine. Indonesia has some of the world's toughest anti-drug laws, including the death penalty for traffickers, but it has maintained a moratorium on executions for several years.
11: And still ahead, a discarded SpaceX rocket is heading for an unlikely destination, the moon. We explain why the collision is attracting global attention.
12: In a world of rising tensions and rapid change, can ASEAN stay united, relevant, and competitive?
13: While the world is fragmenting, at the same time, ASEAN is integrating together.
14: There's so much that we can offer to the world as a bloc, the potential of energy, AI.
13: AI is going to be the next big topic. ASEAN can cooperate on AI capability development, deliver real tangible results.
12: A dialogue on shaping ASEAN's future, Wednesday on CNA.
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0: Andrew De Cruz urgently needs a liver transplant.
1: Put me on the list. I'm willing to be a donor.
2: What if you had one last day with the love of your life?
3: I would do something extreme with him.
2: How would you spend it?
3: Let's do this!
1: Yeah!
2: Series finale of What If It's My Last Day, Saturday on CNA.

0: We'll get you a check on the greater China markets open as it's looking mixed as investors weigh reports that the Trump administration is drafting a ban on Chinese data center services. And just zooming into the shares of some major Chinese optical transceiver makers, which are falling at the open. They include Zhongzi InnoLight, down nearly 9% there on that reported ban. The China AI supplier made its Hong Kong debut last week in Asia's second largest listing for the year. Meantime, a look at broader markets as investors also digest a private gauge of business health in China, showing services activity easing last month, but still staying in expansion territory. The Shanghai Composite is up 0.2%, but losses for Shenzhen and the Hang Seng.
1: A discarded SpaceX rocket is expected to crash into the moon this afternoon, Singapore time. This is a rare event that has caught the attention of scientists around the world. While the impact poses no danger to Earth, it's expected to offer researchers a unique chance to study the moon while highlighting the growing challenge of space junk. The path to this accidental collision began in January last year when a Falcon 9 rocket launched two lunar landers to the moon. After releasing them, the rocket's upper stage was meant to head into a disposal orbit, but it didn't have enough fuel left. Instead, the 4-ton metallic cylinder remained in the drifting orbit for more than a year that eventually sent it toward the moon. And when it strikes the surface, the rocket stage will be traveling at about 8,700 kilometers an hour. The impact is expected to leave a crater measuring 20 to 30 meters wide and 5 meters deep, which is about the width of a basketball court. It also sent dust and rock high above the lunar surface. As scientists say, the impact poses no danger to Earth, but astronomers in parts of North and South America may be able to observe the aftermath through telescopes. In fact, this isn't the first impact on the moon. A spacecraft had been deliberately crashed into the moon before for scientific research. But this will be only the second known accidental rocket impact after a discarded Chinese rocket stage struck the moon's far side in 2022. This time, scientists already know what the object is, how fast it's traveling, and roughly where it will land. That makes this a rare opportunity to compare predictions with the actual impact, helping researchers better understand the moon's surface, how lunar dust behaves, and how to better protect future astronauts and lunar missions. But the collision is also a reminder of a growing challenge of space junk. As more missions head beyond Earth, the scientists say better planning is needed to ensure today's spacecraft don't become tomorrow's hazard.
2: Our space observers say the impending crash highlights a growing regulatory challenge as governments and companies race to establish a permanent presence on the moon. Experts say there are few rules governing activities that could permanently change the lunar environment. And you can read more about why some believe SpaceX has unintentionally gained the power to alter the moon. You can find this on our website, cna.asia. And I have to say, I was actually very surprised to hear, you know, you say that it's happened before. I did a quick search and I learned that during the Apollo era, NASA deliberately crashed spent rocket stages into the moon to create artificial moonquakes so that, you know, scientists could look at the inside and map the interior. So this upcoming crash, slightly different, totally unplanned, as you were saying, is basically space junk. Mm-hmm. Fortunately, its trajectory is now an opportunity for scientists to study lunar as well as planetary matters.
1: It certainly is. And one thing they'll be watching out for is the lunar dust, which is surprisingly sharp and abrasive. Oh, yeah, so okay. The Apollo astronauts described a clinging to spacesuits and the space equipment, even working their way inside a spacecraft as well. So studying how today's impact kicks up and scatters that dust could help engineers better design and protect astronauts, the equipment, and future lunar bases as well.
0: And this is all, of course, very important for SpaceX, which just released its first earnings report since going public, where it posted a 92% rise in revenue. And it also revealed they will continue investing heavily in AI as well as its Starship rocket program. Last month, SpaceX carried out another Starship test flight, successfully demonstrating the rocket's ability to deploy the next generation Starlink V3 satellite. So that's seen as an important milestone, an important step in expanding its global satellite internet network.
2: Okay. She has it down, though, unfortunately.
0: Yeah. Well, we'll give it some time. All right, that is Asia First for today. Thanks so much for your company.
2: Join us again for more tomorrow. And don't forget, we have the headlines anytime, all the time at cna.asia and also on radio, CNA 938.
1: And plus, we're on Facebook and YouTube. Have a good day.
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0: Of course, we saw landmarks, but it was the moments we didn't plan that we knew would stay with us. Trafalgar River Cruises sail a great story.
1: The first thing in the morning as Asia wakes up to a new day. Get up to speed with major events shaping lives in the region and other parts of the world.
2: Putting things in perspective with eye-opening reports and expert analysis as a new era of global politics breeds power struggles and shifting alliances.
3: We get to the heart of the matter and take stock of the issues you're invested in with on-the-ground reports and wall-to-wall coverage.
1: Viewing it all from a regional lens because we put Asia first.

Prime Minister Lawrence Wong's National Day message will be shown on Saturday, 8th August at 6:45 p.m. on CNA. The message will be available on the following websites after the telecast.

0: Every object tells a story. And the best ones, I've discovered, are hiding in plain sight.
1: Oh, Bata. I thought Bata was a local brand.
2: It hails from Czechoslovakia.
0: Huh?
3: This uniform was for Malaysia Singapore Airlines, not SQ.
1: You mean this cow shed had air conditioning?
4: Yes. They also had massages also.
1: Oh!
4: Yeah.
1: I'm Sam Driscoll. And so far, my hunt has brought me to the 1970s, when a newly independent nation was finding its footing. In this episode, I'm moving to the 80s. And think you know Singapore's boomtown years? Wait till you see what we found.

0: I'm supposed to meet Derek, who used to stay at the Hawkins Road refugee camp. But when I searched Hawkins Road on Google Maps, it didn't show up.
1: That's because it doesn't exist anymore.
0: Are you Derek?
1: Yeah, I am. I can show you where it is. Come this way. My family was here in 1980. We're boat people. We got picked up by a Norwegian oil tanker, and they brought us here. So this is where the gates used to be. This used to be Hawkins Road. So this refugee camp was for people that are escaping Vietnam because of the war. We were here for 6 months, and then we were headed to the US.
0: So at like 5, 6 years old, you were on a boat, you were on a bus, and then you were on a plane.
1: Yeah, pretty much. Trains, cars, and automobiles, I guess, yeah.
0: When I was 5, I was sleeping at home.
1: One of the first things I did when I came back to Singapore was actually try to find this place.
0: The camp was demolished shortly after it closed in 1996, and it doesn't look like there's any trace of it left. But exploring abandoned places is what tour organizers Stanley and Amanda do in their free time. And in 2021, they stumbled upon this.
2: Here we are.
3: Okay,
2: Do you recall seeing this back then?
1: Honestly, no.
0: It's a very ominous looking hole.
3: Okay, this is actually the map of Hawkins Road refugee camp. So basically, right, what we're looking at, this is actually an underground air raid shelter. We can actually zoom in here and we can see the word bunker.
1: Oh, I was never aware of this.
3: This bunker is like one of the only remaining features that's left of the refugee camp. So, shall we go take a look inside?
1: Yeah, will we fit? Sam?
2: Put your hand on this rim of the entrance.
0: Oh my god. Oh, cool.
1: Oh, wow.
0: The Hawkins Road refugee camp was once a British military barracks, which explains the old air raid shelter.
2: Okay, so if you see this mat over here, I mean, initially, my first thoughts was that it was some sort of like a Muslim prayer mat or something like that. But seeing the look on your face, maybe you can tell me
1: a little
2: bit more.
1: Yeah, it's what we call a jiu. It's definitely Vietnamese. It's made out of bamboo. And some of the first memories I have being here on the camp, I remember sliding down the grass hills with those. Dude, that's so creepy. What the hell?
0: Just gonna hide behind you.
2: It looks like those kinds of
1: they don't
2: old
1: make
2: school,
1: them like that anymore.
2: Yeah, like old school porcelain kind of doll heads. And yes, it's been here ever since we first found this place back in like 2021.
1: What the?
0: Oh.
2: You know, most locals don't even know about Hawkins camp at all.
0: It's true. When I was first told, oh, you're gonna meet someone who stayed in the refugee camp, I was like, there was a refugee camp?
1: Yeah.
0: So Derek, other than all the geckos and lizards and the scary doll heads, how does it feel to be back here?
1: I'll always say that my family, for one, has always been appreciative of what Singapore has provided for us and given us the opportunity just to be here.
0: Hawkins was always just a transit point for refugees heading to countries like the United States and Australia. But because some countries broke their promise to resettle the refugees, those left had to return home when the camp closed. So Singapore vowed to never take in any more refugees, making Hawkins Road our first and last refugee camp. But even when Singapore opened its doors to refugees, it had closed its doors to another group. A trip to the barber in 1970 Singapore would be quite necessary if you had hair, well, not like mine, but touching your eyebrows, covering your ears, or even going below your shirt collar, hair like this would make me a second-class citizen, back of the queue for government services. Lower employment prospects, and even the possibility of losing my government job. You'd see this poster at government buildings, private offices, and even post offices across Singapore. And foreigners were turned away from immigration unless they were willing to get a haircut, which meant booming business for barbers like these near checkpoints. So what was the big deal with long hair? basically hippies. To the government, it wasn't just a hairstyle. It was a warning sign of rebellion, drugs, and Western counterculture. So it was off with their hair. And all of this was part of a campaign by the Ministry of Home Affairs. They called it Operation Snip Snip. Musicians with flowing locks were also caught in his crosshairs. Some of the huge names that cancelled gigs here or were turned away on arrival included Led Zeppelin, The Who, The Bee Gees, and Kitaro. Aussie rock group The Little River Band even declared in their song, Down on the Border, "And I never will go to Singapore. The people there will cut your hair in Singapore." One of my favourite bands broke up just before Operation Snip Snip. Otherwise, their hair would have probably landed them on the banned list. This is one of the Beatles' most iconic albums, Sgt. Pepper's Lonely Hearts Club Band. So I've always had a CD, but I never knew there were two versions.
4: This is the UK version.
0: Yeah.
4: The Singapore version. With a little help from our friends, was banned. They was under the impression that they was at drug party.
0: Oh, it's such an innocent song.
4: Lucy in the Sky in Diamonds was taken out because they thought it was LSD. And then the Day in the Life, because the people here thought holes in the arm,
0: yeah,
4: because,
0: right,
4: of drugs. Wow. The same thing with Revolver. They took off Yellow Submarine. The people in the censor board, they thought it was drug reference or sex reference. They replaced it.
0: The Beatles weren't the only band affected. By April 1971, 19 Western pop songs had been flagged up for objectionable lyrics. I guess life in the 70s just wasn't all that fun. You couldn't have long hair, you couldn't listen to the Beatles' music, and you were encouraged not to have more than two kids either. Yes, three was literally a crowd in those days because rapid population growth was threatening to derail development.
5: KK Hospital is the first hospital to be on the Guinness Book of Record, with a record birth of over 39,000 babies in 1966.
0: KKH.
5: In KK. In that year, we held the record and we kept the record for 10 years.
0: 10 years.
5: Wow.

0: So at that time, from the 1950s to the 1970s, we were having a baby boom. And I was part of it.
1: As a doctor?
0: No, I was born here.
1: Oh, right. Yeah. That makes more sense. Yeah.
0: There's congestion, right? Because a lot of women come to KK to deliver. So my brother gave it to me in KK Hospital along a corridor on the trolley.
1: What? So you were born in a corridor? Later, you show me which corridor.
0: Sure. Can you imagine more than 100 babies delivering in one day in a single facility in KK Hospital?
1: To be honest, Prof, I can't even imagine one birth, to be honest. 100 over. Wow. Yeah.
0: Let me show you what it might look like.
1: One zero seven, one zero eight, one zero nine mittens for 109 babies.
0: Yes.
1: Wow, that's quite overwhelming, huh?
0: Yeah, about 2/3 of the baby born in Singapore were delivered in KK Hospital at that time.
1: Is that also why we had the stop at two policy?
0: Yeah, at that time, there's the Family Planning Board, which makes sure that the population growth is not too overwhelming for Singapore. And that's why this policy of stop at two children was instituted.
2: Resulting in a more compact care.
3: At that time, wages just weren't growing as fast as family size. Survival for many then meant bending the rules.
1: And the life of an illegal hawker could look something like this.
3: You'll be working from a makeshift stall, trying to stand out amongst the other hawkers. You'll probably earn only $2 to $4 a day and still have to pay protection money to secret society gangs. And no one really welcomes you because you block traffic and get blamed for diseases like cholera and typhoid. But do you know the 30,000 unlicensed hawkers are the foundation of this? Our world-famous hawker centres.
4: Hong-ge, well, you pian tang. Yes. So this is actually one of my favourite stalls. In the 1950s, it would probably be a push cart stand on the side of the road. They might not even be in, like, fish on ice. Some of them were reported to use the same water source for the whole day.
1: So if you buy in the morning, it's better than if you buy at like dinner time.
4: Yeah, 100%.
1: Wow. Okay. So you got extra large, right?
4: I got small.
1: Small. Yeah, let's try some soup.
4: Wow. Come, try.
1: Okay. Wow.
4: How is it?
1: You drink quite nice, eh? So Ryan, I heard you wrote a book about hawker culture in Singapore.
4: Yes, I did. Let's push this aside and focus on the more important thing. This was just some of the materials that I went through.
1: Whoa. Yes. Was this also a material?
4: Oh, this is the biggest, most important part of hawker culture. I got interested in hawker culture when we won the UNESCO award. So I actually wanted to show you this very thin booklet from the 1950s. So this report was actually commissioned by the then governor of Singapore, you know, Franklin Gimson.
1: Oh. So why was this report vital to us winning the award?
4: This was the first time that they officially said that hawkers are essential to Singapore's social fabric and that we should work to sort of maintain and formalise hawkers into Singapore society. It was in this report that there was the first mention of long-term hawker shelters. So actually, if you see here on page 25, it is our view that policy should not be directed towards eliminating hawkers entirely. But this report actually laid the groundwork for what hawker centres would come to be and hawker policy for the future.
1: So, what you're saying is they basically wanted to take all the illegal hawkers and just put them in one area and just...
4: Correct. They licensed them and put them in one area.
1: Wow.
4: And that's why we're here today in Newton.
1: Oh, Newton is the first one.
4: Newton was one of the first few.
1: Oh yeah, and now we have so many hawkers around Singapore.
4: Yes, and it's all because of this tiny old book.
1: Without this report, there's no hawker centres, yes. No UNESCO awards. I can't imagine not having a clean and communal space.
3: And speaking of communal space to eat, I found one makan spot stuck in time, with objects that are familiar but forgotten.

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2: In a world of rising tensions and rapid change, can ASEAN stay united, relevant, and competitive?
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4: There's so much that we can offer to the world as a bloc, the potential of energy, AI.
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5: 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One young entrepreneur's low-cost market test to avoid an expensive mistake. Money Mind, tonight on CNA.

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9: Sam, this is Ready Fusion, not radio.
8: Ready Fusion?
9: Yeah, in Mandarin so-called Li Di Hu Sheng.
8: Li Di...
9: Okay, I teach you word by word. 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
8: Li.
9: Di.
8: Di.
9: Hu.
8: Hu.
9: Sheng.
8: Sheng.
9: Li Di Hu Sheng.
8: Li Di Hu Sheng.
9: Wow! 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Fourth channel B, Mandarin and English, but most English.
8: Is this something you grew up listening to?
9: So I speak in Mandarin, easier for me.
8: You are actually getting the bilingual channel, me in English and Richard over here Chinese.
9: Yeah. 在1960年代，一般新加坡人的生活水平啊比较低，没有多余的钱哦去享受其他的娱乐，就是听 Radio Fusion， 有潮州广播剧、福建广播剧，还有广东广播剧，因为这些广播剧讲的语言是接近那些普罗大众，所以变成啊那个时候 Radio Fusion 的听众比较多，比 Radio Singapore 还要多。

0: Wow, I haven't seen this in so long, sir. I can't believe they still have this. Hey, Richard. Nah.
1: Yeah, hey, Sam.
0: Yeah. So, yeah. See the phone over there. Last time when I was young, my friends and I, right, would prank call people. And because, I mean, anonymous, they cannot find us, I cannot call back as well.
1: This film, yeah. I never see this phone until today.
0: Do you remember how common these phones were?
1: Everywhere, last time, everywhere. Because last time, not the handphone.
0: Yeah.
1: So you want to make call, you have to ring along your coin.
0: This was the Coiner phone. Found in coffee shops, storefronts, and other public places, one of these will get you 3 minutes of talk time. So 10 cents might not sound like a lot, but I'm told that public payphones like these rang in a record 24.8 million for telecoms, our telecommunications stat board, back in 1988. You get it? Rang in. That's 248 million 10 cent coins, which translates to 1,415 years of talk time. Back then, there was one payphone for every 100 people, making Singapore's public payphone network one of the densest in the world. And with all those phones storing all that change, payphones became a popular target for thieves. In 1990, 133 coiner phones were stolen in the first 5 months of the year.
2: How do you even break this open, sir?
0: Hello? Hey, can open up or not? Cannot. So in the next year, Singapore went cashless and the coiner phones got upgraded to phone cards like these. And the eye-catching designs had everything from national landmarks to pop culture. Companies also used them as an advertising platform. And there was one more essential item every phone user needed back in the day. So long before Google existed, there were these yellow and white pages, weighing in at about 1.4 kg and about 3.5 cm in height. These were the go-to directories. So the yellow pages were all about businesses and services. If you ever needed, like, a locksmith, a plumber, an ice sculptor. Anyway, if you were a small business back then, basically being in the yellow pages was like your first shot at being discovered by the public. As tech took over the world, the yellow pages went digital with interactive roadmaps and a clickable link on a CD-ROM. This was Singapore's first baby step towards a Google future. And just when you thought things couldn't get any smaller or sleeker, a Singaporean company created something the size of a thumb. So you were the first person to create the thumb drive?
3: Yes, I'm the inventor of the thumb drive.
0: So, how do you launch the thumb drive?
3: In 2000, we were at CeBIT in Hanover, Germany. And back then, it was the biggest IT show in the world. We went there with nothing more than two laptops and 5 pieces of this handmade thumb drive. Wow.
0: So this is one of the 5 thumb drives that they actually brought to Germany, what, 30 years ago?
3: Yes, right. The most exciting part was we were able to show that our thumb drive is able to play a video clip. Would you like to plug that in?
0: Okay. Alien song?
3: Yeah. It was in 1999.
0: Oh, I feel like dancing now.
3: The trade visitors, everybody love it.
0: Yeah, so I'm sure the people were very impressed. But were there any like competitors back then?
3: Not that we know of. We were the first in the world and the competitors came aboard somewhere 6 months to a year later. But it's okay. When we invented the thumb drive, we filed patent in 33 countries.
0: What were people's reactions to the thumb drive?
3: It was the talk of the town. The world's smallest USB storage thumb drive from one of the world's smallest nations. And they say the rest was history.
0: Saving data is important, but so is saving money. And back in the 1980s, one squirrel helped to remind kids of that.
4: This is Smiley. He was introduced more than 40 years ago as the official mascot of the National School Savings Campaign.
0: Wow, heavy, yeah? Smiley's job was to make saving fun. He appeared on passbooks, phone cards, and coin banks. From wearing a tuxedo to denim overalls, and finally... Oh, never mind. For a small country, saving was essential to building the nation. And those kids' savings, most probably ampao money, helped fund Singapore's early infrastructure like roads, schools, and public housing. From 1998, all Primary 1 students were automatically given a bank account with a $1 credit as a starter gift. I was Primary 1 in the year 2000, so I also had that. And he had more clothes. From then, I saved up all my recess money, and by the time I was Primary 6...
5: So Sam, your next item is your PSLE certificate.
0: Huh? I'm supposed to reveal my score on national television. Eh.
6: Promises. Pressure. Ambition.
7: Three governments, three systems, but one defining test. Can they deliver?
6: Three paths forward. Tonight on CNA.

0: Malaysia is holding a series of state elections where partners at the federal level are rivals at the ballot box.
1: At the federal level, PH and DN work very well. But when it comes to the elections, we have two different political ideologies.
0: Will this widen the rifts in the coalition government?
2: UMNO members or leaders still go head-to-head with DAP leaders.
0: And is Malaysia headed for early elections?
3: They will apply pressure on UMNO to call for early general elections so they can ride the wave.
0: Insight, Thursday on CNA.

0: Huh? I'm supposed to reveal my score on national television. A. Okay, so Sam Driscoll 2005 PSL results. English, B. Math, B. Science, B. Chinese. Wow, Chinese cannot. Chinese, E. My aggregate score was 172, and I went into normal acad. I remember my first day of Sec 5, I was like, oh, everyone's gone. We are the oldest in the school now. And it's like a very empty feeling. I remember this feeling so clearly.
1: Okay, so today you're going to meet one of the people responsible for streaming.
0: So I went to normal acad because of her. Wow. Come, Lai.
2: Nice meeting you.
0: Nice to meet you too. So I was told that you were one of the people who first started streaming in secondary school.
2: Yes. Prime Minister Lee Kuan Yew was very unhappy and very concerned about the then education system. Then Deputy Prime Minister Dr. Goh Keng Swee was tasked to do a thorough review of the Ministry of Education. I was part of the team assembled by Dr. Goh to do the study. This is the Goh report that we produced.
0: I'm just gonna hide this forever.
2: There were very major findings. After students went through so many years in the school, their literacy level was really very low, literally illiterate.
0: Wow, students were really doing so badly.
2: The main problem is that regardless of the different capability of the students, we put all of them to a same system. And therefore, the result cannot be good because you are not catering to the best ability of the students.
0: So that's how Express and Normal Streams came about.
2: Yes.
0: Did Dr. Goh and Mr. Lee Kuan Yew have any concerns about streaming?
2: They know that streaming is a very emotionally and sensitive kind of issue. A lot of students who get streamed, they felt very demoralized.
0: I was one of these students. Yeah. Okay.
2: I want to show you a part here, paragraph 18.
0: Your report has not touched upon two crucial subjects over which we have had frequent and intense discussions in Cabinet. First, moral and character aspects of education. Second, teachers who set good moral examples and who care for their pupils.
2: Okay, now we have to put on gloves.
0: Gloves? Why do we need to wear gloves?
2: Because we are going to look at some textbook from the MOE Heritage Centre. And they are so precious that we cannot afford to spoil it. So this is...
0: Wow, I really...
2: Chinese called 好公民.
0: I've really never...
2: Good citizen.
0: 好公民.
2: 对了.
0: Pass or not?
2: Pass.
0: Yes.
2: Prime Minister Mr. Lee Kuan Yew felt so important about moral education. We want the younger generation to be honest, be polite to your teachers, and equally important, be patriotic, have the national pride. Yeah.
0: But how come everything's in Chinese?
2: We have the equivalent ones for the Malay and the Tamil.
0: Oh, yeah. Okay.
2: It was felt that your own mother tongue is the best language of instruction to introduce all this culture value system to you. Be diligent, work hard, and respect your senior. Be kind to your classmates. So that is how Gongming.
0: I see, okay. If you remember earlier, Singapore had the stop at two policy. That worked well. A little too well. And in 1984, the government had to go from fertility police to playing Cupid. If you were signed up with the government's graduate matchmaking agency, the Social Development Unit or SDU, this bi-monthly magazine would appear in your mailbox.

0: I'm meeting Karen and her husband at the old SDU office, where she used to work as an editorial coordinator. What's this, ah?
1: It's Karen and her husband's 25th anniversary this year.
0: Oh, means we're surprising them, ah?
2: Different color, yeah.
0: Hey, surprise! Hey. Happy Hello. 25th anniversary!
2: Oh! Thank you.
1: Thank you.
2: Oh, memories.
0: Yeah.
3: Wow, where did you get this?
0: I have my sauces. Okay, shall we?
3: Well, my first contact with SDU was after I graduated. And a few years later, I decided I'll work here. And one of my first jobs was to organize activities for singles.
2: Myself, I joined in 1995. I graduated from overseas, but working in Singapore as a graduate, you can still join as a member. And when I joined, I then participated in some of the activities that you see here. SDU had a lot of different activities. There was the longer ones, like you could go to Kenya for a climb, or even just the simple activities, like going for a walk through a mangrove. So while we were both in SDU, we actually didn't meet through any of the activities.
0: Oh, how did the two of you meet?
2: I signed up for their computer matchmaking, and they would ask you, which races would you like to meet? Chinese, Indian, Malay, or others? So on my side, of course, open to anybody. But for the ladies on the other side, you can imagine that the others box is the unknown. After two rounds of potential matches, no more matches came about. So the lady who was running the course said, I'll do a manual match for you. And unbeknown to me, a manual match happened to be her colleague in the office.
3: She said, I've got this guy who has no match because he's under others. So would you mind meeting? I said, yeah, sure. And we got married. Yeah, right here actually, on this ground. Because for us, this is meaningful, it's where we met.
0: So Stuart, were you shy about joining SDU?
2: A bit hesitant at the start, because SDU itself, yeah, it was commonly known as single, desperate and ugly.
3: This... Right. Right.
0: No, but that's so mean. Why are people so mean? So were the both of you affected by this stigma?
2: No.
3: Didn't bother us.
2: Because I was working on a construction site and only got 2 days off a month. So to get something like this where, you know, there's activities you can enjoy, see Singapore and meet lovely people.
0: That's very sweet. Stuart wasn't the only man in construction finding love in the late 90s. A certain TV contractor was also winning hearts.
4: The yellow boots.
0: Bua Chu Kang.
4: I got very big shoes.
0: Oh.
4: But these, I feel like I've even bigger shoes to fill. You get it? Ha ha ha ha. I'm such a big fan, eh? I'm gonna try to do his laugh. He'll be like, is that his laugh? So every week I'll be damn excited to watch, like after school, lah. Like to me, Bua Chu Kang as a whole is just probably the most iconic show ever produced in Singapore. The theme song, right? It goes like this. Hey, that's my ball!

0: In a world of rising tensions and rapid change, can ASEAN stay united, relevant, and competitive?
1: While the world is fragmenting, at the same time, ASEAN is integrating together.
2: There's so much that we can offer to the world as a bloc, the potential of energy, AI.
1: AI is going to be the next big topic. ASEAN can cooperate on AI capability development, deliver real tangible results.
0: A dialogue on shaping ASEAN's future, Wednesday on CNA.
3: We're in a chaotic moment.
4: Midnight, later tonight here in Thailand. It's too little too late.
5: And I ask whether there's a political element to it. 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

0: Prime Minister Lawrence Wong's National Day message will be shown on Saturday, 8th August at 6:45 p.m. on CNA. 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
1: My Ayam Penyet is special. The customer feedback is very good.
2: I want to bring it down to the next generation so that this hawker trade will not die off.
3: I've wasted 20 years inside.
4: For hawker, people don't judge. You come and buy food, you also would ask me whether I'm an ex-convict or not.
5: I'm very grateful Madam Haja teach me this sambal. Then I feel like, alamak, someone trusted me. Today haven't finished frying. Around 150 kg. Lord, not okay. I came here to train. I not come here to work.
6: Today we are here to judge this new hawker's skill.

0: The theme song, right? It goes like this. Hey, that's my ball!
1: Why he sound that good?
2: Hey, ha ha!
1: What you saying?
0: You told me you're not.
1: Why talking to you? What, so tall are you?
0: I'm very tall, sorry. I love you. I love you so much.
3: Your camera, don't sit like that.
1: Sit down! You're very tall, make me dizzy. I look up like that, my neck back pain.
0: So, without the yellow boots, are you still the best in Singapore, JB, and some say Batam?
1: Hello. When I go and sleep, I take out my yellow boots, right? Then I change. I'm still the best in Singapore, JB, and some say Batam. Anyhow, say what? Trick question.
0: Is PCK more than just a TV character?
1: I think I'm more than TV show. One day, I do show. Sekali, got email from government, 1998. They say, hello, can you please ask Pak Cukang go to Johor Bahru? Because at that time, the Singapore minister want to go there and want to talk about the water. That time, water, a lot of tension.
0: The water got tension.
1: Problem because they want to see how much to charge, how much you give, how much don't give, how much don't charge. So, they say, can Pak Cukang please go on stage? Do a bit, sing song maybe.
0: Yep.
1: Then after that, if you can talk about the water thing, let's say don't be so angry. Got 5,000 people, big film. I come on stage, start. Not drizzle, rain. Then I say, die off, people should run away. Never, I say on the microphone, wow, ladies and gentlemen, Malaysian, you really, I feel very touched. Because raining, you never run away, you still stay here. Wow, since you stay in the rain, I also stay in the rain. I say, you get wet, I also get wet. Malaysian Singapore is like brother, sister. Let's be good neighbors. Let's sing the song Stand By Me. Then they all sing song. After singing finish already, they say, okay, I say bye-bye. Then they chase me. I think they wanted me to be the next Prime Minister. But got no time. So I run. Then I go back to Singapore. The government send email again. They say, please help us, thank you, the Pak Cukang. He did so funny the show. The ministers all laugh. After that, the two government talk about water. No problem.
0: Wow.
4: Hey, I was wondering what happened to you. It was like a chicken, rooster. What's going on?
0: You look
4: different.
0: Yeah.
4: Yeah, I think so. Not sure, but I feel different.
0: So like, Pak Cukang, right?
4: Yeah.
0: What makes the sitcom so iconic?
4: I wish I had a definite answer for that. What people do tell me is that they found the family very so real and relevant.
1: I'm your pa, best in Singapore, JB, and some say Batam. Twinkle, twinkle, little star. She didn't cook. Never mind. Backup plan, lanza meat. Why? Somebody stole the food.
4: And then we became famous just like that, quickly. The word just spread like forest fire.
0: Wow. You went from being called up by the Prime Minister to fronting government campaigns. Do you ever think that you would do that?
4: No, man. And of course, one of the biggest ones was the SARS campaign. People were in a panic state, right? How can we educate them? Why don't we use somebody to make a video and do that? And they thought the best person would be Pak Cukang. I thought, what an honour. What an honour it is. I mean, how far has this character come? He's speaking for the people, speaking for the government.
0: You went on to do your first movie, One Leg Kicking.
4: Yeah, that was a soccer movie.
0: Yeah, so you have a lot of interest in soccer?
4: Oh, dude, I think when I was born, I started kicking football.
0: Ah.
4: Yeah, I came up with the football.
1: Ma! Wee!
4: That was the football. Wee! Yeah, so the movie worked very well because at that time, football was so passionately loved by Singaporeans.
5: Wow.
6: Well, I was never really into football, and I've never been much of a Singapore football fan either.
0: You can't get past me.
1: Shoot!
6: Oh! But these two tell me there was once a time when it was everything to our nation.
0: Ah! Hey, not contact! I'm just giving him chance.
7: Oh. Nice.
0: Hey, nice, yeah.
8: Yes, I've been keeping that for such a long time. Sorry, I don't have any photos of you.
7: Yeah.
0: Why, yeah?
8: Because I was just focusing on Pandi and Abbas. So this was my very first overseas assignment as a photojournalist. The Malaysia Cup 1994, the finals at the Shah Alam Stadium.
0: So what was the significance of this match?
8: This match actually was the peak of Singapore's football history. The last time Singapore actually won the Malaysia Cup competition was in 1980. I think the match itself sparked a football revolution in Singapore where, you know, we managed to win this Malaysia Cup for the first time in 14 years.
7: So for me, it was the highlight of my career, the best moment of my life. Yeah. So I actually kept the Malaysia Cup medal and the old JC that we won during that day. So this is the medal. I was surprised when I received the medal. It was so small, but but really mean a lot to me. Yeah.
0: So what was it like on the day of the finals?
8: I actually have a video to show you.
0: Wow.
8: 50,000 Singapore fans braved the weather, took buses, took all kinds of transport up to be at the stadium. It was sea of red and white in an away game in a foreign country, but it felt like a home match.
0: Yeah.
8: And our team came out. When they looked around, three quarters of the stadium was filled up Singapore fans.
7: We feel good because we know something good is coming up.
8: It was deafening. You got 75,000 people in the stands, 50,000 of them Singaporeans, all yelling their hearts out.
0: Well, what was the final score?
8: 4-0.
0: 4-0?
8: In a final, yeah.
0: What?
2: Abbasad on the ball, the hero of the Singapore squad. And look at that pass to Fandi Ahmad. That was weighted to perfection. Could this be number four now? Fandi versus Khairul! What a tremendous display! Surely now, Singapore!
8: Where's the career?
7: That's it. Yep.
8: All right.
0: Hey! Still look the same, still young.
7: Young at heart.
0: Yeah. So how did this one win change Singapore's football scene?
8: It happened to be our last win in the Malaysia Cup and league competition. So the following year, Singapore was actually kicked out of the competition.
0: Oh.
8: There were disputes over the gate receipts.
0: So has Singapore ever experienced this kind of high since then?
8: I think it's been very difficult to actually replicate that. We don't have icons like a Fandi Ahmad or like a Kadir Yahya or in the Zakaria Awang. That whole star faculty is lost.
6: We may not find legends in the football field anymore, but I know somewhere else I can find a legend.
0: Hash browns! Oh, yes. French toast.
9: Hello, everyone. Welcome to Breakfast in the Wild. Right now, we are welcoming our orangutans down.
0: It's my first time seeing them so up close. Somehow got three of them. Oh.
10: We started this program back in 1982 with Aming. Aming was the main character for that program, so that people will have a better understanding of the conservation and issues like illegal logging, deforestation and illegal pet trade as well. See the one that just swing over? Her name is Putra. Putra is Aming's great-grandson.
0: Wow.
10: So even though Aming passed away in 2008, but we still continue the program. So like what you see today, they are high up on the branch over there. This is to give them some personal space. Now there are different species of animals that come into the program as well. And you know what? We have actually crowned a new Aming in 2016 to continue the legacy.
0: A new Aming?
10: Yes, a new Aming. If you would like to see her, I can show you.
0: Oh yeah, let's
10: come,
0: go.
10: Come, let's go.
0: Okay.
10: That is the new Aming, formerly known as Ishtar.
0: Oh.
10: She is the granddaughter of the original Aming.
0: Why was she chosen as the new Aming?
10: From young, she already showed a characteristic similar to the original Aming,
0: right.
10: Particular about cleanliness, and she looks a bit like the original Aming as well.
0: So why did the zoo wait 8 years to crown the new Ameng?
10: After Ameng passed on, we realized over the years a lot of visitors still keep asking, talking about Ameng. So to preserve her legacy, we selected her, the granddaughter, to take over her place and be the new icon.
0: Wow. Having worked with Ameng yourself, what was she like?
10: All I can say is she's in a class of her own. When she interacts with people during the breakfast program, she's very calm, she's very gentle, very, very classy act.
0: So she was like the perfect ambassador for the zoo?
10: Yep, definitely. She has that star
0: like
10: this, quality.
0: She's a superstar.
10: Yeah. Due to her popularity and her contribution to tourism in Singapore, Singapore Tourism Board actually awarded her the first non-human tourism ambassador.

0: found it. You know, I've been asked my whole life if I'm really Singaporean. I may not look the part, but this is something that proves it. And it's not just the Singapore passport. It's the most powerful passport in the world. If you were planning a trip to Paraguay in 2017, it would have been a breeze because that's when they said, from now on, no more visas needed for Singaporeans. And that move bumped us straight to the top of the global passport rankings then. And this year, we still hold that title. But even with such freedom to travel the world, there's no place quite like home. So I do this thing where I write silly jingles about Singaporeanness and my observations of Singapore.
1: Hey bro, you want some fly lice?
0: I'm actually putting together an original song inspired by the 40 objects I've learned about and the stories that they've revealed to me.

Hey everyone, my name is Sam Driscoll. I wrote an original song based on the 40 items that I learned about during this program with the help of some very different people who came from all walks of life. I hope you all enjoy it.

When I was writing the song, I was really like, wow. So I just didn't realize how many people I met, how many items I learned along the way. I think after this, I'm going to be a lot more curious about a lot of things.

0: Journey into extraordinary stories that challenge limits and inspire possibilities this August.
1: The periodic table is our toolbox for unlocking energy for the future.
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2: Meet me there. Love your science. Is she trying to spice up our marriage?
0: Meet Me There returns to places that have shaped lives and relationships. Take a heartfelt journey across Singapore and uncover cherished memories, enduring bonds, and the stories that connect us.
3: Oh my God! Oh, she's really there!
0: Meet Kan Lekan, Singapore's first deaf natural science illustrator and conservation photographer, whose extraordinary journey proves that passion and determination know no boundaries. This August on CNA.
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0: Of course, we saw landmarks, but it was the moments we didn't plan that we knew would stay with us. Trafalgar River Cruises sail a great story.
1: The future of global shipping depends on cleaner fuels, and the race is on to develop them. But what if a fuel claiming to be green isn't?
2: They look the same, they smell the same.
1: In Singapore, scientists are searching for fuel fingerprints hidden at the atomic level.
2: The most important clue that we are looking for lies in the carbon.
1: Breakthroughs, Race for Green Seas, 10th of August, Monday on CNA.
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4: A very good morning. It's 11 a.m. in Singapore and Hong Kong, 8:30 in New Delhi and 10 o'clock in Jakarta. I'm Milakia Silveraji. Your headlines this hour. South Korea declares the heat wave gripping the country a national disaster, allowing emergency relief measures to be rolled out. The death toll from floods in India's Assam state rises to 87. Weeks of heavy monsoon rains have inundated homes and villages. And former Bangladeshi Prime Minister Sheikh Hasina is set to make a first public speech since fleeing the country with a virtual address from India. New Delhi denies any role in the event.

0: South Korea has declared a national disaster after a record-breaking heat wave claimed 19 lives and more than 2,000 residents have suffered heat-related illnesses since mid-May. Now, the country is enduring its most intense heat on record. New all-time temperature highs were set three times over the past week alone, peaking at 42.5 degrees Celsius. The weather agency issued its first severe heatwave warning for Seoul for the first time. Now, the alert system was introduced in June to alert the public about extreme temperatures. The intense heat is expected to persist throughout the week. For the latest on this, we have CNA's Lim Yun-suk, you know, joining us from Seoul. You know, Yun-suk, how is the government responding to this crisis?
1: Well, I think the South Korean government is now saying that this is no longer, you know, simply a weather issue, but it is treating this as a national emergency. Now that President Lee Jae-myung has declared this heat wave a national disaster, it now allows the central government to coordinate the responses across different ministries, accelerate the emergency funding where needed, and direct more resources towards the protecting the vulnerable people. Now, the capital, Seoul, has responded with a range of measures. It has ordered construction sites to suspend outdoor projects during the hottest hours. It has canceled, moved outdoor public events indoors, and it has expanded welfare checks on the elderly residents who are living alone, providing them with cooling subsidies for low-income households, and also increased support for the homeless shelters. Now, the Seoul City has also stepped up water spraying on major roads to reduce the surface temperatures, and it's also operating thousands of cooling shelters across the capital. So overall, this is a significant shift that we're seeing here in South Korea, and how, you know, South Korea is viewing this extreme heat and treating it not as a seasonal inconvenience, but really as a disaster requiring the same level of coordination as floods or typhoons.
0: Well, Yun-suk, you know, perhaps you could give us a sense of how the heat wave is affecting everyday life in South Korea. How are people and businesses coping?
1: Well, it is in a way changing the way that people live from morning until night, because temperatures have remained high even at nighttime, and which is very unusual for South Koreans. And so South Koreans are avoiding going outside during the hottest part of the day. Instead, they are making their way to places like shopping malls and department stores, trying to keep cool. Now, some retailers have said that visitors' numbers have increased by as much as 30% over the past week, with food and beverage sales also climbing as people are spending more time indoors in air-conditioned spaces. Now, the weather is also affecting the leisure activities here across South Korea because, for example, last night, a professional baseball game in Incheon was temporarily halted after two fans collapsed from suspected heat-related illness, while the baseball games in Seoul were canceled altogether under the city's highest level heat warning. Now, South Korea, you know, is a country with four distinct seasons, including hot summers, but this heat wave is really unlike anything many Koreans say they've experienced before. So let's hear what some of them had to say.
2: 지금 한 20년 이상 살면서 이렇게 덥다고 느낀 적은 올해가 처음일 거예요. 아무리 더워도 그렇게 뭐 덥다 이렇게까지 막 한 적이 없었는데 이상하게 올해는 엄청 더운 것 같아요. 유독 왜 이렇게 더운 건지 도대체
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1: You know, beyond the daily life, this prolonged heat is also beginning to affect the broader economy here. Now, the electricity demand is surging as air conditioners are running almost around the clock, and there are already early signs of strain on the infrastructure. For example, north of Seoul, around 460 households temporarily lost power after a circuit breaker reportedly melted in the extreme heat. Now, while South Korea's semiconductor and other high-tech, you know, industries

0: continue to operate normally. South Korean government officials here say they are closely watching whether the power grid can withstand this prolonged period of record-breaking temperatures here in South Korea.
1: Well, thank you very much for sharing with us what's happening on the ground, and stay safe out there. Yim Yun-suk speaking to us from Seoul. South Korea's record heat could be made even worse by a powerful storm. Typhoon Dolphin is churning west across the Pacific, packing winds of around 195 kilometers per hour. And if it continues on that track, its outer circulation could funnel hot tropical air and humidity into the Korean Peninsula, prolonging the heat wave there. It's now moving towards Okinawa as a very strong typhoon. Dolphin set to make landfall on Friday afternoon, bringing destructive winds, torrential rain and high waves. China's eastern coast is also in the storm's path. The death toll from floods in India's Assam state has risen to 87 as homes and villages remain inundated. Thousands remain displaced following weeks of heavy rains. Relief operations continue in the worst affected areas. More than 2,000 villages are impacted and vast stretches of farmland are still underwater. Authorities have set up more than 200 relief camps and are focusing on rehabilitation efforts across the affected districts. Assam is home to one of the world's largest rivers, which sees increased flow of water nearly every year during monsoons.
2: किसलिए वो सुखा भी नहीं है घर का मिट्टी भी पूरा गड्ढा हो गया है वो भी सूखना पड़ेगा तब तो जाना तब ही हम लोग यहां से जाएगा
1: In neighboring Sri Lanka, floods and mudslides have killed at least 7 people amid heavy rains in the country's mountainous regions. More than 3,500 people have been evacuated over the last 2 days. Navy and Army personnel have been working to rescue residents trapped in the floods. Schools in several tea-growing districts were closed on Tuesday. Sri Lanka is still trying to recover from the devastation in November caused by Cyclone Dithwa, which killed nearly 640 people. Now, the central province was hardest hit by Dithwa, and the government is struggling to rebuild roads, railways and houses. India has distanced itself from former Bangladeshi Prime Minister Sheikh Hasina's planned press conference. India's foreign ministry says the event is being organized by a private media entity and has no government backing.
3: The government has no involvement whatsoever in it. Neither does it endorse any views that may be expressed at the forum.
1: Hasina is due to speak by video link later today at an event hosted by the Foreign Correspondents Club of South Asia in New Delhi. She has been living in self-imposed exile in India since student-led protests toppled the government back in August 2024. It is expected to be her first public appearance since fleeing Dhaka. Neha Punia, reporting for CNA from New Delhi, says it is unusual for a convicted leader facing an extradition request to be holding a press conference. And she also tells us what to expect from the address.
4: It is rare. Sheikh Hasina has been in India for 2 years now, and this press interaction is coming on the day that marks the second anniversary of her fleeing Bangladesh. Interestingly, the same day is being marked across the border in Bangladesh as the successful result of a people's uprising that forced regime change. It does put India in a tough spot. You know, New Delhi has so far constantly been facing questions about her presence here, especially from Dhaka, which has consistently asked for her to be handed over, which is why on the eve of her address, before she could say anything, New Delhi preemptively distancing itself from her, saying this is a private event and that they do not endorse any comments being made. You know, Bangladesh describes her as a fugitive. She's calling herself as someone who was wronged. She has said that she will address quote-unquote misinformation.

0: and conspiracies and lay out a plan for her return to Bangladesh. She has not been seen in public since she came to India 2 years ago. We had one confirmation from the Indian government that she was granted refuge, but she's not been seen in public. We don't yet know if at this event she will appear in person or whether we'll even see her. There's going to be a video link, we're told, over which these comments will be delivered. They will likely only be audio comments, so you still likely won't get your first glimpse of Sheikh Hasina in 2 years of her living in exile. But what she will say will be interesting. She has been talking to the press in the last 2 years, something that Dhaka has criticized as well, accusing her of fanning political tensions while she's living in exile. She's spoken to us at CNA twice in the last few months as well, including earlier this week, where she said that she's ready to return because she thinks that it's necessary to rebuild a democratic future for Bangladesh. But it will be interesting to see how that event shapes up, what the response from Bangladesh is based on the actual comments she delivers. Dhaka's already warned New Delhi that, comments made by her could impact ties that have been improving in the last few months.
1: Well, Michael Kugelman is a senior fellow for South Asia at the Atlantic Council, and he tells us what Sheikh Hasina's address could mean for India and Bangladesh's effort to rebuild bilateral ties.
2: India's government would have the capacity in principle to use technology that makes it impossible for Hasina's speech to be heard. The other thing is that Hasina's party, the Awami League, has been banned from political activities. This was a move made by the previous Bangladesh government to ban her party. So that essentially means, from Bangladesh's perspective, that by giving this virtual speech, India's government, even if indirectly, is providing a platform for an illegal entity to make political statements. The mere fact that she'll be able to be heard publicly is something that Bangladesh simply will not support and will not want to stand for. And this is why Bangladesh's government has sought to get more clarification as to what exactly India's stance is on this issue. I think that the new government in Bangladesh, the new prime minister, Tariq Rahman, is in a bit of a tough spot. And his government is going to have to be very cautious about how it goes about this relationship with India. And that's the case regardless of whether Hasina was going to make this speech in India or not. First of all, there is very strong sentiment that is hostile to Hasina inside Bangladesh, certainly in terms of much of the public, as well as two of the key opposition parties, the Jamaat-e-Islami party, as well as a newer party, the NCP, which is made up of leaders of the protest that ousted Sheikh Hasina in 2024. So Tariq Rahman knows that he has to be very careful about signaling any type of intent to reach out to India. But at the same time, I think that this new government in Bangladesh has signaled that it wants to try to do what it can to make the relationship more stable and more manageable. India is a key partner of Bangladesh historically. It's been a pretty significant source of economic assistance, among other things. So I think that that Rahman will have to be very cautious about how he goes about trying to repair this relationship.
1: And our Asia Business Update is coming up next. Japan's yen back in focus after its historic joint intervention with the U.S. Investors are now watching whether the currency can strengthen beyond 155 to the dollar, with U.S. Treasury Secretary Scott Bessent pledging further support to stabilize the yen. Plus, a preview of Indonesia's latest economic growth figures due out later today. We look at whether Southeast Asia's largest economy is holding on to its momentum and why the numbers matter for the region.
3: East Asia, a region steeped in history, now helping to write the future of our world.
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0: strengthening. At the same time, ASEAN is integrating together.
1: 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The potential of energy, AI.
0: AI is going to be the next big topic. ASEAN can cooperate on AI capability development, deliver real tangible results.
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3: Think you're diversified? 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Money Mind, tonight on CNA. This week on Singapore Hour. 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
7: 每个人都讲我的鸡饭是最好吃的
8: My Ayam Penyet is special. The customer feedback is very good.
9: I want to bring it down to the next generation so that this hawker trade will not die off.
10: I've wasted 20 years inside.
11: For hawker, people don't judge. You come and buy food, you also would ask me whether I'm an ex-convict or not.
12: I'm very grateful Madam Haja teach me this sambal. Then I feel like, alamak, someone trusted me.
13: 没有人这样炒东西的，再怎么炒，你都没有动到底了。来，拿下来，不是这样的。
12: Today haven't finished flying, around 150 kg, a lot. Not okay, I came here to train, I not come here to work.
14: Today we are here to judge this new hawker's skill.

0: Well, the yen has firmed around the 157 per dollar level in the Asian session after data showed real wages in Japan grew for the sixth straight month. But the currency's rally following the historic US-Japan intervention has lost momentum, ending its best 40 run in 2 years. The yen earlier showed little reaction, even after US Treasury Secretary Scott Bessent said in an interview with CNBC that the US would do whatever it takes to support Japan. He warned that a weaker yen risks wider economic problems and could trigger broader depreciations in Asian currencies. The Treasury chief did not discuss the mechanics of U.S. participation in the joint market action. Now, the intervention also does not appear to have extended into a third day. Analysis of BOJ accounts showed no major increase in funds moving through the banking system, suggesting Japan did not launch another large-scale yen buying intervention on Monday. And traders are now focused on whether the yen can strengthen toward 155 per dollar, a threshold strategists view as a crucial test for the rally's staying power. Note that Japan's previous interventions in April and May only briefly pushed the dollar-yen toward that level. Ben Emmons from FedWatch Advisors explains why the yen remains significantly undervalued and how any move to strengthen the currency could trigger fresh volatility across Asian foreign exchange markets.
1: It could be significant because, you know, the yen is indeed really undervalued. The Treasury Secretary is correct about that. In all kinds of measures, it's actually historically undervalued. It's also undervalued to the Chinese yuan. And I think that's where the tension will be. You know, the yuan has been sort of this currency that at times sort of weakens and you get strength in other Asian currencies and you get sort of this imbalance that way. But now the yen will play this role because if it's given so much attention currently, not just by Japan themselves, but the US is now clearly involved. So if it's undervalued and they're going to try to reverse that undervalued, you know, status, then yes, you could see weakness in other Asian currencies as a result, against the yen, that is. And, you know, in the Asian markets, that of course matters because Japan is a major trading partner to pretty much every single Asian economy that's there. So I think there's going to be some more volatility.

0: in the Asian currencies as we speak.
1: Spillover risks are being watched across Asian currencies after Bessent warned that yen weakness could drag other regional currencies lower. Japan's largest lender, MUFG, says the Korean won and the Singapore dollar tend to be the most responsive to yen swings. The Chinese yuan, Thai baht and the Philippine peso are also sensitive to yen moves, although to a lesser extent. Now, the yen's recent gains has been a mixed signal for Japanese stocks. While the stronger currency has boosted market sentiment by easing concerns over imported inflation, it also hurts exporters by reducing the value of their overseas earnings when converted back into yen. Japan's Nikkei and South Korea's Kospi showing strong gains. Korean investors also monitoring the latest increase in the minimum wage there by 3.7% to 10,700 one for next year. Asia AI-related shares surging after a strong rally on Wall Street overnight. Japanese tech investor SoftBank Group marking double-digit gains ahead of its earnings release tomorrow. Greater China markets reversing its earlier losses as Investors Weigh reports that Trump's administration is drafting a ban on Chinese data center devices. Shares of major Chinese optical transceiver makers have declined following the report, with Chongqing Innolight leading the losses down 10%. The China AI supplier made its Hong Kong debut last week in Asia's second largest listing this year. Investors are also digesting a private gauge of business health in China, showing services activity moderating last month, but staying in expansion territory. The PMI index fell to 50.4 as the rate of expansion eased to a four-month low. Well, optimism over a possible U.S.-Iran deal to reopen the Strait of Hormuz is pushing oil prices to the lowest in over 3 weeks. Brent and WTI, you know, pulling back in Asian trading session, but both contracts are now trading below the U.S. $80 per barrel level. Iran is reportedly considering allowing European countries to remove mines from the strait, and that would be a shift from its previous stance of not letting foreign countries join the effort. U.S. Treasury Secretary Scott Bessent said in a media interview a deal to open the waterway could happen today or tomorrow. Qatar said efforts to find a diplomatic solution are ongoing. Inflation data from Asian economies out this week have offered clues on the impact of oil prices on economies that are dependent on imported energy supplies. South Korea joins a string of countries that saw consumer prices ease in July. Indonesia and Vietnam also saw a similar trend. Economists expect data due later to show inflation in the Philippines unchanged from the previous month, while Thailand is likely to release lower CPI data tomorrow. Oil prices eased in July after the U.S. and Iran signed a memorandum of understanding aimed at ending the war. But price risks remain as a deal for a permanent end to hostilities remains elusive.
2: Oil prices have increased. Freight prices have increased. But at the same token, the profitability and margin to a refiner has increased even more. What that means is there is an even bigger incentive for a refinery to secure oil to run and to make products which are useful for the average in day-to-day life, be it gasoline to fill your car, diesel to operate machinery, jet fuel to obviously fill planes. So this higher inflation will impact the end consumer in a whole different number of ways. Costs for travel will increase. Costs for groceries, in terms of the cost of getting groceries into supermarkets, will increase as well. And those are just two of the two critical ways in which it will impact the end consumer.
1: Malaysia and Singapore are set to release their July inflation figures later this month. The Monetary Authority of Singapore unexpectedly tightened policy last week as it warned that external price pressure are expected to continue to pass through to consumers. Well, Indonesia's economy is expected to ease in the second quarter this year, weighed down by higher energy costs and softer consumer spending. Official data out later today is expected to show quarter two GDP expanding around 5.1% on year. Now, that's slower than the 5.6% expansion in the first quarter, which was supported by strong government spending and infrastructure investment. Economists say higher energy import costs, softer consumer spending and growing external headwinds are expected to weigh on activity in the April to June period. Bank Indonesia has said government spending, including civil servant bonuses and social assistance, together with infrastructure projects, should continue supporting the economy. And ahead on the show, Myanmar leader Minang Lain to visit Thailand for talks. I'll tell you why Bangkok is trying to build a bridge between Naypyidaw and the regional bloc. Plus, Indonesia is stepping up its fight against substance trafficking, but authorities warn of a growing trend that's much harder to spot.
3: Promises. Pressure. Ambition.
4: Three governments, three systems, but one defining test. Can they deliver?
3: 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Tonight on CNA.

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6: Malaysia is holding a series of state elections where partners at the federal level are rivals at the ballot box.
7: At the federal level, PH and DN work very well. But when it comes to the elections, we have two different political ideologies.
6: Will this widen the rifts in the coalition government?
8: UMNO members or leaders still go head-to-head with DAP leaders.
6: And is Malaysia headed for early elections?
9: They will apply pressure on UMNO to call for early general elections so they can ride the wave.
6: Insight, Thursday on CNA.

updating this hour's top stories. South Korea declares the heat wave gripping the country a national disaster, allowing emergency relief measures to be rolled out. The death toll from floods in India's Assam state rises to 87. Weeks of heavy monsoon rains have inundated homes and villages. And former Bangladeshi Prime Minister Sheikh Hasina is set to make a first public speech since fleeing the country with a virtual address from India. New Delhi denies any role in the event. Thailand is making the case for a calibrated re-engagement with Myanmar. This is in contrast to ASEAN's wider stance of keeping the country's military-led leadership at arm's length after a 2021 military coup. Thai Prime Minister Anutin Chandrakul is visiting fellow ASEAN founding member Indonesia. He says channels for dialogue with Myanmar must be maintained even as ASEAN pushes for progress towards peace under a five-point consensus. Mr. Anutin says there are signs that this approach is working. Former army and now civilian leader Min Aung Hlaing is set to visit to Thailand later this week. Min Aung Hlaing has openly rejected the ASEAN peace plan, accusing the bloc of discrimination. His administration has not been permitted to take part in high-level

0: that the five-point consensus remains to be a primary reference of ASEAN in addressing the crisis.
1: On 9 July, Myanmar's military-appointed parliament voted to reject ASEAN's five-point consensus. But Philippine Secretary of Foreign Affairs, Maria Teresa Lazaro, said Myanmar's appointed Foreign Minister Tin Maung Sui assured ASEAN's counterparts that the five-point consensus remained valid, effectively nullifying Myanmar's parliamentary resolution to reject it. But just one day after ASEAN reaffirmed the five-point consensus, Myanmar issued a statement to again reject that plan. It argued that Minaung Laing never explicitly agreed to the plan in 2021 and claimed that the statement had been issued without ASEAN member states receiving a draft copy beforehand or being given prior notice. Therefore, it said there was no consensus. Myanmar also argued that conditions on the ground have changed significantly since 2021, making the five-point consensus no longer relevant.
2: If you ask me, has there been significant progress? Not enough progress.
1: Whether there has been progress remains a matter of debate. But Thailand has continued to engage with Minaung Laing, giving him another opportunity for high-level diplomatic outreach. Bangkok is on the same page with ASEAN, though, that Myanmar needs to do more to end violence and begin inclusive political dialogue with all stakeholders. But as an immediate neighbour to Naypyidaw, Thailand has practical interests in managing cross-border conflicts, transnational crime and humanitarian challenges.
3: Yeah, we appreciate and we thank to host, you know, our people in Thailand. But on the other hand, the way the Thailand engagement is, I think, not in the right direction, I will say frankly. As a true friend of Thailand, I have to say, you know, because, you know, engagement with the Honda one-sided will not help to give, you know, the solutions. And, you know, the solution that the Thailand would like to see, you know, it will not reach or fulfill what Thailand want to see.
1: Thailand had proposed using access to Aung San Suu Kyi as one measure of progress. Thailand is now urging Myanmar to allow ASEAN Special Envoy Ms. Lazaro to meet her as well. Whether such access will be granted remains uncertain. And even if it is, ASEAN members differ on whether that alone would amount to meaningful progress.
0: If ASSK or Dao Aung San Suu Kyi can be some kind of an element, perhaps, but what is still important for us is the five-point consensus.
2: I don't want to define it so narrowly, and I would say, you know, the larger picture is violence stopped, reconciliation, at least the process begun, and we see the release of political prisoners as a preamble, a prerequisite for that to happen. And also for ASEAN to be able to reach and to deliver humanitarian assistance where it is needed, wherever it is needed in Myanmar.
1: For now, all eyes will be on what Myanmar and Thailand can achieve through the visit and whether closed-door talks will open the door to resolving a crisis that has divided Myanmar and tested ASEAN's unity. Leong Wekit, CNA.
4: For the first time, Taiwan will simulate slower internet connectivity during its annual defense drills. The exercise begins today as the island assesses its preparedness for a potential Chinese invasion. Officials say for the first time, Taiwan will deliberately reduce internet speeds to see how government agencies and society respond during a crisis. The 10-day live fire exercise will focus heavily on urban resilience. The military will also simulate a sea and air blockade by China's People's Liberation Army. Taiwan has long been concerned about an attack by China, which views the island as a breakaway province. The drills come as the Trump administration continues to hold off approval on a record $14 billion arms sales package to Taiwan. The deal has been pending since Mr. Trump's meeting with Chinese President Xi Jinping in May. Qatar says its mediators are making progress in efforts to end the war between the U.S. and Iran, but there have not been any face-to-face talks between the two sides yet. President Donald Trump and Qatar's emir spoke over the phone to discuss ways to narrow differences between Washington and Tehran and improve prospects for a lasting settlement.
5: Our focus right now is on avoiding escalation, reopening the strait and reopening the door for diplomacy between the...

0: the parties. What we do not want to see right now is a major escalation in our region, as the events were leading towards that direction. So we are working very closely with our partners in the region and with the parties of the conflict to reach a diplomatic resolution.
1: Well, Tehran has denied President Trump's assertion that negotiations are already underway. It says it has only been in talks with Oman about establishing a route through the Strait of Hormuz. Those talks are all the more important, with security in the region's other maritime choke point in question. An Indian-flagged commercial ship reportedly sank off the Yemen port city of Hodeidah after being struck by an explosive-laden boat in the Red Sea. Yemen's Coast Guard rescued the crew, which included 13 Indians and a Yemeni. India's foreign ministry has condemned the attack, though no one has immediately claimed responsibility. Iran-backed Houthi militants are enforcing their de facto blockades over the waterway, repeatedly targeting ships transiting near Yemen. Well, the EU has offered emergency aid to Spain to strengthen border security along Ceuta. It follows a deadly migration crisis fueled by smuggling rings and social media disinformation that killed at least 77 people. EU ministers held talks yesterday in a bid to glean lessons and chart next steps. Migration Chief Magnus Brunner says the crisis has tested Europe's border security, its resilience to disinformation and solidarity among EU member states. But he says the situation has now been resolved. 72,000 migrants crossed into Ceuta from Morocco last week. Madrid confirms only 2,000 have not been sent back. 22 nations from the bloc urged tougher action, with hardliners calling for external return centres and trade pressure on Morocco. But Brussels has now declared the situation contained. Meanwhile, the human toll remains heavy. Anxious families in Morocco continue searching morgues and hospitals, desperately seeking news of missing relatives.
2: صافي ما خلانيش نقال في راسي ولا في الدار ولا في حالتي ولا في حاجه لا في الخدمه لا والو جاني انهيار اعصابي مريضه انا بسكر مقتوله ما فما عندي ما نقول لك المهم انا عندي هو واحد عندي.
1: Ross Cullen fault this report for CNA on how Spain's latest immigration crisis unfolded.
3: Thursday, 30th of July. He made it. One of thousands of people who surged across the border from Morocco to the Spanish enclave of Ceuta on the North African coast. Some swam for up to 5 kilometres to reach their destination. Many floated around the breakwater on rubber rings, while others breached a border fence. Within 48 hours, some 60,000 migrants had arrived in the Spanish city.
4: Je venu de Casablanca ce matin, aujourd'hui. Pour, comme tous les jeunes, pour trouver une opportunité, trouver un futur, un bon futur pour moi.
5: Je pense que qu'il y a quelque chose de plus important que l'Europe. C'est ce qu'il y a. Il n'y a pas beaucoup de travail au Maghreb.
3: The sudden migrant surge was equivalent to 70% of Ceuta's population of around 85,000 people. Within those 2 days, the city received more than 23 times the number of irregular migrants it had recorded in the whole of the first half of this year. The massive influx overwhelmed local authorities, triggered a humanitarian emergency, and threatened relations between Morocco, Spain, and the European Union.
6: Ceuta es una ciudad española. Y lo sucedido en el día de ayer merece todo nuestro reproche, toda nuestra condena en el nivel más enérgico posible.
3: By Friday, Spain started sending the migrants back to Morocco by the thousands. Italy suspended the Schengen passport-free movement arrangement with Spain, and Denmark and Finland voiced support for Rome.
7: Here in France, while on one hand President Emmanuel Macron offered Spain assistance through the EU's border agency Frontex, he also ordered a tightening up of security along France's southern border with Spain. Madrid saw much of Europe's response as a perceived lack of support from fellow EU member states, so it summoned Italy's ambassador to lodge a protest and pointed out that Italy and Greece have received more irregular migrants than Spain.
3: The EU tried to contain the fallout. It convened meetings with ambassadors and the bloc's interior ministers to coordinate the EU response, assess the crisis, and discuss

0: ways to prevent another mass crossing. But how did this tiny Spanish enclave on the Moroccan coast become the epicenter of such an unprecedented migrant influx? Ceuta sits off this northern tip of Morocco, separated from mainland Spain by the Strait of Gibraltar. Morocco has long claimed it as its own, but Spain has had sovereignty for more than 300 years. As a Spanish territory on the African continent, Ceuta occupies a strategic position. It's just 15 kilometres away from mainland Spain, making this a key gateway for migrants hoping to get into Europe. Most of the arrivals in this surge came from Morocco, with smaller numbers from sub-Saharan Africa. Many have fled economic hardship and conflict, but the situation was also reportedly fueled by people smuggling networks and a wave of viral online misinformation. False posts claimed Spain was encouraging migrants to come, while others misrepresented a recent Spanish Supreme Court ruling on sea arrivals, leading many to believe they would be allowed to stay.
1: They call it perfect storm, that it could be social media, it could be wrong interpretation of Spanish court ruling, it could be national holiday in Morocco. So it's not easy to assess it. It's not easy to be precise. So we are waiting for the investigation of other institutions. But it shouldn't have happened. This is our assessment.
0: By now, most of the migrants who arrived at the end of July have either been sent back or have returned voluntarily. But the crisis has shown how quickly migration pressures, misinformation, and politics can converge on Europe's doorstep, potentially reshaping how the EU manages its borders. For CNA, I'm Ross Cullen in Paris.
2: Well, vapes laced with drugs and other illicit substances are becoming a growing concern in Indonesia, with authorities reporting an increase in seizures. Anti-narcotics officials are pushing for a nationwide e-cigarette ban, saying the devices are easy for traffickers to exploit and hard for police to detect. CNA's Nival Reda with report.
3: E-cigarettes, with their wide range of flavors and designs, have grown in popularity in Indonesia among both new and long-time smokers.
4: Behind the sweet scents, a troubling trend is emerging. Authorities say it is becoming increasingly common for vape cartridges and liquids to be laced with narcotics and other illicit substances, allowing criminals to sell drugs and users to consume them while largely evading detection.
5: Habis itu beli satu lagi gitu. 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Sampai jatuh.
3: Between January and April, Indonesia's National Narcotics Agency arrested dozens of suspects linked to trafficking drug-laced vapes, confiscating tens of thousands of cartridges and vape liquids worth an estimated $7.5 million. Authorities believe the seizures are only the tip of the iceberg.
6: Dalam hal ini trafficker melihat pengkonsumsi vape itu sangat besar atau sebacam tren-tren yang terjadi di Indonesia sangat banyak, sehingga itu digunakan oleh pihak-pihak pelaku untuk memasukkan zat-zat lain seperti narkotika ke dalam wadah yang ada di dalam vape itu sendiri.
4: Authorities say it takes just basic equipment and a rudimentary understanding of chemistry for anyone to lace vape cartridges and liquids with narcotics. And once laced, they are indistinguishable from ordinary vape products without laboratory analysis.
7: Kenapa kita untuk sementara melarang untuk bersama atau mengajukan untuk dilarang semua jenis vape-nya? 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
3: The proposal has won support from health professionals who warn e-cigarettes could become an increasingly convenient way to consume dangerous drugs. But critics say a blanket ban could cost thousands of jobs.
8: Jangan sampai nih karena isu peredaran vape yang ilegal, kita yang legal menyerap tenaga kerja, nyumbang pajak, jadi korban. 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
3: For now, the debate continues as Indonesia weighs public safety against the livelihoods

0: of a growing industry. Neville Ryder, CNA, Jakarta.
1: Indonesian authorities have arrested a second Malaysian in less than a week for allegedly smuggling methamphetamine and ecstasy. The 22-year-old was detained in Surabaya shortly after a flight from Kuala Lumpur. Airport officials were acting on a tip-off. They found 8 packets of drugs attached to the suspect's body, about 990 grams of crystal meth and over 1,000 ecstasy pills. The suspect has been charged with smuggling more than 5 grams of drugs, which in Indonesia carries a death sentence. And just last week, a 39-year-old Malaysian pilot was arrested at Jakarta after flying a passenger plane from Malaysia. CCTV footage showed the man collecting a bag and moving through the terminal before customs went through his trolley bags. He was found with more than 70,000 ecstasy tablets. A urine test also showed he was under the influence of cocaine and methamphetamine. Indonesia has some of the world's toughest anti-drug laws, including the death penalty for traffickers. But it has maintained a moratorium on executions for several years. Coming up on the show, a discarded SpaceX rocket is heading for an unlikely destination. We explain why the collision is attracting global attention.

0: In a world of rising tensions and rapid change, can ASEAN stay united, relevant, and competitive?
1: While the world is fragmenting, at the same time, ASEAN is integrating together.
2: There's so much that we can offer to the world as a bloc, the potential of energy, AI.
1: AI is going to be the next big topic. ASEAN can cooperate on AI capability development, deliver real tangible results.
0: A dialogue on shaping ASEAN's future, Wednesday on CNA.
3: Think you're diversified? You may already own more AI stocks than you think. Why this software engineer quit his five-figure salary tech job to become a Hokkien Mee hawker? One young entrepreneur's low-cost market test to avoid an expensive mistake. Money Mind, tonight on CNA.
4: 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Get up to speed with major events shaping lives in the region and other parts of the world.
5: Putting things in perspective with eye-opening reports and expert analysis as a new era of global politics breeds power struggles and shifting alliances.
4: We get to the heart of the matter and take stock of the issues you're invested in with on-the-ground reports and wall-to-wall coverage. 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
11: Andrew de Cruz urgently needs a liver transplant.
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4: A discarded SpaceX rocket is expected to crash into the moon this afternoon, Singapore time. This is a rare event that has caught the attention of scientists around the world. While the impact poses no danger to Earth, it is expected to offer researchers a unique chance to study the moon while highlighting the growing challenge of space junk. Julie Yu tells us more.

0: The path to this accidental collision began in January last year when a Falcon 9 rocket launched two lunar landers to the moon. After releasing them, the rocket's upper stage was meant to head into a disposal orbit, but it didn't have enough fuel left. Instead, the 4-ton metallic cylinder remained in the drifting orbit for more than a year that eventually sent it toward the moon. And when it strikes the surface, the rocket stage will be traveling at about 8,700 kilometers an hour. The impact is expected to leave a crater measuring 20 to 30 meters wide and 5 meters deep, which is about the width of a basketball court. It also sent dust and rock high above the lunar surface. As scientists say, the impact poses no danger to Earth, but astronomers in parts of North and South America may be able to observe the aftermath through telescopes. In fact, this isn't the first impact on the moon. A spacecraft had been deliberately crashed into the moon before for scientific research. But this will be only the second known accidental rocket impact after a discarded Chinese rocket stage struck the moon's far side in 2022. This time, scientists already know what the object is, how fast it's traveling, and roughly where it will land. That makes this a rare opportunity to compare predictions with the actual impact, helping researchers better understand the moon's surface, how lunar dust behaves, and how to better protect future astronauts and lunar missions. But the collision is also a reminder of a growing challenge of space junk. As more missions head beyond Earth, the scientists say better planning is needed to ensure today's spacecraft don't become tomorrow's hazard.
1: Singapore celebrates its 61st birthday this weekend. Some of those involved in this year's National Day Parade include the only volunteer in the SAF military band. Another volunteer has been training for months to keep the crowds on their feet. Ahead of the National Day weekend, Nikhil Khattar also speaks to someone who has been coordinating a huge flag display in the heartlands.
2: The finished display stretches across two HDB blocks in Toa Payoh. Singapore flags to mark the country's birthday in numerals and in Chinese characters. Led by this grassroots volunteer, preparations for this year started in February. Volunteers worked across multiple floors to get every line, every flag, just right.
3: My residents recognize this big flag play. Whenever they go out, they will tell their friends, you know, they even WhatsApp, take photo, share with their friends that this is a flag that we put up by our RN, you know. Then even some senior, when they go out, they coming back, they will tell the taxi driver, send me back to the big number.
2: It's a project that has continued every year since 2015, when Singapore celebrated its 50th birthday. Mr. Ong says through trial and error, they have learned how to secure the flags, so these remain taut in the face of gusty winds and heavy downpours. This year, the team also shared their expertise with another neighbourhood, spreading the National Day spirit a little further. This polytechnic student's role at the National Stadium energized the audience, encouraged participation, and basically create a lively atmosphere throughout. She's among hundreds of show motivators, training for months. It's a role that many may never ever notice, but one she would do all over again.
4: When you're like looking at the audience and you see everybody like smiling and singing very loudly, the energy is something that actually comes very naturally. So it's a way for me to relieve stress as well. And I also think it's very meaningful to be part of NDP because it's not an opportunity that's easy to come by also.
2: Meet Madeline Chan. The new citizen's previous role at NDPs included doing security checks and being an usher. This year, she's the only volunteer performing with the SAF military band. She's decided to add marching drills to her woodwinds instrument skills.
5: It was quite challenging at first because I was previously from symphonic band, so I don't have a military band background. So I took some time to get used to the marching drills and play the music when marching at the same time.
2: Their names may never be announced, but they are among thousands of volunteers doing their bit to celebrate a special birthday in the best way possible.

0: Ahead on Asia Now, we'll check the top stories. South Korea has declared a national disaster as a relentless summer heat wave claims 19 lives. And there may be no relief in sight as forecasters say Typhoon Dolphin could intensify South Korea's record heat if it shifts west. And in business news, Indonesia reports its latest economic growth figures in the next hour. Will Southeast Asia's largest economy maintain its momentum or are slowing consumer spending beginning to bite? We'll unpack the details.
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Of course, we saw landmarks, but it was the moments we didn't plan that we knew would stay with us. Trafalgar River Cruises sail a great story.

0: Prime Minister Lawrence Wong's National Day message will be shown on Saturday, 8th August at 6:45 p.m. on CNA. 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
3: The future of global shipping depends on cleaner fuels, and the race is on to develop them. But what if a fuel claiming to be green isn't?
4: They look the same, they smell the same.
3: In Singapore, scientists are searching for fuel fingerprints hidden at the atomic level.
4: The most important clue that we are looking for lies in the carbon.
3: Breakthroughs, Race for Green Seas, 10th of August, Monday on CNA.
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6: Good afternoon. It's 12 p.m. in Singapore and Hong Kong, 9:30 in New Delhi and 11 o'clock in Jakarta. I'm Alakia Silvaraji at this hour. South Korea declares a heat wave gripping the country a national disaster, allowing emergency relief measures to be rolled out. The death toll from floods in Indian state of Assam rises to 87. Weeks of heavy monsoon rains have inundated homes and villages. And former Bangladeshi Prime Minister Sheikh Hasina is set to make a first public speech since fleeing the country with a virtual address from India. New Delhi denies any role in the event.

0: South Korea has declared a national disaster after a record-breaking heat wave claimed 19 lives, and more than 2,000 residents have suffered heat-related illnesses since mid-May. Now, the country is enduring its most intense heat on record. New all-time temperature highs were set three times over the past week alone, peaking at 42.5 degrees Celsius. The weather agency issued its first severe heat wave warning for Seoul for the first time. The alert system was introduced in June to alert the public about extreme temperatures. The intense heat is expected to persist throughout the week.
1: 지금 한 20년 이상 살면서 이렇게 덥다고 느낀 적은 올해가 처음일 거예요. 아무리 더워도 그렇게 뭐 덥다 덥다 이렇게까지 막 한 적이 없었는데 이상 올해는 엄청 더운 것 같아요. 유독 왜 이렇게 더운 건지 도대체
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0: CNA's Yim Yun-suk with more on how the government is responding to the crisis.
3: Well, I think the South Korean government is now saying that this is no longer, you know, simply a weather issue, but it is treating this as a national emergency. Now that President Lee Jae-myung has declared this heat wave a national disaster, it now allows the central government to coordinate the responses across different ministries, accelerate the emergency funding where needed, and direct more resources towards the protecting the vulnerable people. Now, the capital, Seoul, has responded with a range of measures. It has ordered construction sites to suspend outdoor projects during the hottest hours. It has canceled, moved outdoor public events indoors, and it has expanded welfare checks on the elderly residents who are living alone, providing them with cooling subsidies for low-income households, and also increased support for the homeless shelters. Now, the Seoul City has also stepped up water spraying on major roads to reduce the surface temperatures, and it's also operating thousands of cooling shelters across the capital. So overall, this is a significant shift that we're seeing here in South Korea, and how, you know, South Korea is viewing this extreme heat and treating it not as a seasonal inconvenience, but really as a disaster requiring the same level of coordination as floods or typhoons.
0: Well, South Korea's record heat could be made even worse by a powerful storm. Typhoon Dolphin is churning west across the Pacific, packing winds of around 195 kilometers per hour. And if it continues on that track, its outer circulation could funnel hot tropical air and humidity into the Korean Peninsula, prolonging the heat wave there. It's now moving towards Okinawa as a very strong typhoon. Dolphins set to make landfall on Friday afternoon, bringing destructive winds, torrential rain and high waves. Well, three lions have died from suspected heat stroke at a zoo in Tokyo. Japan has seen temperatures soar to 40 degrees Celsius amid an intense summer heat wave. Zoo officials say the felines were aged 3, 11 and 15. Their deaths mark the first ever heat-related deaths in the zoo's lion population. Autopsies showed signs of severe dehydration and multiple organ failure. Now, the heat has caused the health of more than a dozen felines to deteriorate, with some losing consciousness and the ability to stand. Public viewing of the animals has been suspended since end July. Lions thrive in arid heat, but struggle to thermoregulate in high humidity environment. Well, the death toll from floods in India's Assam state has risen to 87 as homes and villages remain inundated. Thousands remain displaced following weeks of heavy rains. Relief operations continue in the worst affected areas. More than 2,000 villages are impacted and vast stretches of farmland are still underwater. Authorities have set up more than 200 relief camps and are focusing on rehabilitation efforts across the affected districts. Well, Assam is home to one of the world's largest rivers, which sees increased flow of water nearly every year during monsoons.
4: I'm 83 में देखा था ये हम लोग का ये दिसांग का जो नदी था ना ये उसका मथा भी भंग गया था तो इतना पानी नहीं हुआ था इसी का लड़का पट्टी में ऊपर में उठा हुआ था हम लोग घर से आके इतना पानी दिखा नहीं था इतना क्विक पानी इतना जोर से आया मतलब पानी हम लोग का घर का अंदर का जितना सामान है निकाल नहीं सके
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0: Well, in neighbouring Sri Lanka, floods and mudslides have killed at least 7 people amid heavy rains in the country's mountainous regions. More than 3,500 people have been evacuated over the last 2 days. Navy and army personnel have been working to rescue residents trapped in the floods. Schools in several tea-growing districts were closed on Tuesday. Sri Lanka is trying to recover from the devastation in November caused by Cyclone Ditwa, which killed nearly 640 people. The central province was the hardest hit by Ditwa, and the government is struggling to rebuild roads, railways, and houses. Well, India has distanced itself from former Bangladeshi Prime Minister Sheikh Hasina's planned press conference. India's foreign ministry says the event is being organized by a private media entity and has no government backing.
6: The government has no involvement whatsoever in it. Neither does it endorse any views that may be expressed at the forum.
0: Hasina is due to speak by video link later today at an event hosted by the Foreign Correspondents Club of South Asia in New Delhi. She has been living in self-imposed exile in India since student-led protests toppled the government in August 2024. It is expected to be her first public appearance since fleeing Dhaka. Neha Punia, reporting for CNA from New Delhi, says it is unusual for a convicted leader facing an extradition request to be holding a press conference. She also tells us what to expect from her address.
7: It is rare. Sheikh Hasina has been in India for 2 years now, and this press interaction is coming on the day that marks the second anniversary of her fleeing Bangladesh. Interestingly, the same day is being marked across the border in Bangladesh as the successful result of a people's uprising that forced regime change. It does put India in a tough spot. You know, New Delhi has so far constantly been facing questions about her presence here, especially from Dhaka, which has consistently asked for her to be handed over, which is why on the eve of her address, before she could say anything, New Delhi preemptively distancing itself from her, saying this is a private event and that they do not endorse any comments being made. You know, Bangladesh describes her as a fugitive. She's calling herself as someone who was wronged. She has said that she will address quote-unquote misinformation and conspiracies and lay out a plan for her return to Bangladesh. You know, she has not been seen in public since she came to India 2 years ago. We had one confirmation from the Indian government that she was granted refuge, but she's not been seen in public. We don't yet know if at this event she will appear in person or whether we'll even see her. You know, there's going to be a video link, we're told, over which these comments will be delivered. They will likely only be audio comments, so you still likely won't get your first glimpse of Sheikh Hasina in 2 years of her living in exile. But what she will say will be interesting. She has been talking to the press in the last 2 years, something that Dhaka has criticized as well, accusing her of fanning political tensions while she's living in exile. She's spoken to us at CNA twice in the last few months as well, including earlier this week, where she said that she's ready to return because she thinks that it's necessary to rebuild a democratic future for Bangladesh. You know, it will be interesting to see how that event shapes up, what the response from Bangladesh is based on the actual comments she delivers. Dhaka's already warned New Delhi that, you know, comments made by her could impact ties that have been improving in the last few months.
0: Michael Kugelman is a senior fellow for South Asia at the Atlantic Council, and he tells us what Sheikh Hasina's address could mean for India and Bangladesh's effort to rebuild bilateral ties.
8: India's government would have the capacity in principle to use technology that makes it impossible for Hasina's speech to be heard. The other thing is that Hasina's party, the Awami League, has been banned from political activities. This was a move made by the previous Bangladesh government to ban her party. So that essentially means, from Bangladesh's perspective, that by giving this virtual speech, India's government, even if indirectly, is providing a platform for an illegal entity to make political statements. The mere fact that she'll be able to be heard publicly is something that Bangladesh simply will not support and will not want to stand for. And this is why Bangladesh's government has sought to get more clarification as to what exactly India's stance is on this issue. I think that the new government in Bangladesh, the new prime minister, Tariq Rahman, is in a bit of a tough spot. And his government is going to have to be very cautious about how it goes about this relationship with India. And that's the case regardless of whether Hasina was going to make this speech in India or not. First of all, there is very strong sentiment that is hostile to Hasina inside Bangladesh, certainly in terms of much of the public, as well as two of the key opposition parties, the Jamaat-e-Islami party, as well as a newer party, the NCP, which is made up of leaders of the protests that ousted Sheikh Hasina in 2024. So Tariq Rahman knows that he has to be very careful about signaling any type of intent to reach out to India. But at the same time, I think that this new government in Bangladesh has signaled that it wants to try to do what it can to make the relationship more stable and more manageable. India is a key partner of Bangladesh historically. It's been a pretty significant source of economic assistance, among other things. So I think that that Rahman will have to be very cautious about how he goes about trying to repair this relationship.
0: Thailand is making the case for a calibrated re-engagement with Myanmar, and this is in contrast to ASEAN's wider stance of keeping leadership that emerged after a military coup in 2021 at arm's length. Thai Prime Minister Anutin Chanvirakun is visiting fellow ASEAN founding member Indonesia. He says channels for dialogue with Myanmar must be maintained even as ASEAN pushes for progress towards peace under a five-point consensus. Mr. Anutin says there are signs that this approach is working. Former army and now civilian leader Minong Lin is set to visit to Thailand later this week. Minong Lin has openly rejected the ASEAN peace plan, accusing the bloc of discrimination. His administration has not been permitted to take part in high-level ASEAN meetings since the coup 5 years ago. The CNA's Myanmar and ASEAN correspondent Leung Wai Kit brings us more.
9: Last month, a historic pre-ASEAN meeting for Minong Lang's foreign minister. And now, a post-ASEAN meeting for Minong Lang himself as Myanmar's president. Both hosted in Thailand, arguably Myanmar's closest partner within ASEAN. Thailand is trying to build a bridge between NAPIDO and the regional bloc, but it's a bridge that could prove fragile.
10: ASEAN member states reaffirm that the five-point consensus remains to be a primary reference of ASEAN in addressing the crisis.
9: On 9 July, Myanmar's military-appointed parliament voted to reject ASEAN's five-point consensus. But Philippine Secretary of Foreign Affairs Maria Teresa Lazaro said Myanmar's appointed Foreign Minister Tin Maung Sui assured ASEAN's counterparts that the five-point consensus remained valid, effectively nullifying Myanmar's parliamentary resolution to reject it. But just one day after ASEAN reaffirmed the five-point consensus, Myanmar issued a statement to again reject that plan. It argued that Minong Lin never explicitly agreed to the plan in 2021 and claimed that the statement had been issued without ASEAN member states receiving a draft copy beforehand or being given prior notice. Therefore, it said there was no consensus. Myanmar also argued that conditions on the ground have changed significantly since 2021, making the five-point consensus no longer relevant.
11: If you ask me, has there been significant progress? Not enough progress.
9: Whether there has been progress remains a matter of debate. But Thailand has continued to engage with Minong Lin, giving him another opportunity for high-level diplomatic outreach. Bangkok is on the same page with ASEAN, though, that Myanmar needs to do more to end violence and begin inclusive political dialogue with all stakeholders. But as an immediate neighbor to NAPIDO, Thailand has practical interests in managing cross-border conflicts, transnational crime, and humanitarian challenges.
12: Yeah, we appreciate and we thanked to host our people in Thailand. But on the other hand, the way the Thailand engagement is, I think, not in the right direction, I will say frankly. As a true friend of Thailand, I have to say, you know, because, you know, engagement with the Honda one-sided will not help to give, you know, the solutions. And, you know, the solution that the Thailand would like to see, you know, it will not reach or fulfill what Thailand wants to see.
9: Thailand had proposed using access to Aung San Suu Kyi as one measure of progress. Thailand is now urging Myanmar to allow ASEAN Special Envoy Ms. Lazaro to meet her as well. Whether such access will be granted remains uncertain. And even if it is, ASEAN members differ on whether that alone would amount to meaningful progress.
10: If ASSK or Dao Aung San Suu Kyi can be some kind of an element, perhaps, but what is still important for us is the five-point consensus.
11: I don't want to define it so narrowly, and I would say, you know, the larger picture is violence stopped, reconciliation, at least the process begun, and we see the release of political prisoners as a preamble, a prerequisite for that to happen. And also for ASEAN to be able to reach and to deliver humanitarian assistance where it is needed, wherever it is needed in Myanmar.
9: For now, all eyes will be on what Myanmar and Thailand can achieve through the visit and whether closed-door talks will open the door to resolving a crisis that has divided Myanmar and tested ASEAN's unity. Leung Wekit, CNA.
0: Your Asia business update is coming up next. Japan's yen back in focus after its historic joint intervention with the U.S. Investors are now watching whether the currency can strengthen beyond 155 to the dollar, with U.S. Treasury Secretary Scott Bessent pledging further support to stabilize the yen. Plus, inflation is easing across much of Asia as oil prices retreat, but with geopolitical risks still clouding the outlook, we look at what the latest inflation data means for the region.
13: Journey into extraordinary stories that challenge limits and inspire possibilities this August.
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15: Meet me there. Love your Sayang. She's trying to spice up our marriage.
13: Meet Me There returns to places that have shaped lives and relationships. Take a heartfelt journey across Singapore and uncover cherished memories, enduring bonds, and the stories that connect us.
16: 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She's really there!
13: Meet Kan Lakhan, Singapore's first deaf natural science illustrator and conservation photographer, whose extraordinary journey proves that passion and determination know no boundaries. This August on CNA.
17: In a world of rising tensions and rapid change, can ASEAN stay united, relevant, and competitive?
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18: AI is going to be the next big topic. 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
17: A dialogue on shaping ASEAN's future, Wednesday on CNA.
20: Right in a chaotic moment.
21: Midnight later tonight here in Thailand. It's too little too late.
22: And I ask whether there's a political element to it. Nobody can exactly tell you why.
23: Look, things are never perfect when you're engaged in politics.
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26: We're pushing for answers every night on Asia Tonight.
0: The yen has firmed around the 157 per dollar level in the Asian session after data showed real wages in Japan grew for the sixth straight month. But the currency's rally following the historic US-Japan intervention has lost momentum, ending its best four-day run in 2 years. Now, the yen earlier showed little reaction even after US Treasury Scott Bessent said in an interview with CNBC that the US would do whatever it takes to support Japan. He warned that a weaker yen risks wider economic problems and could trigger broader depreciations in Asian currencies. The Treasury chief did not discuss the mechanics of U.S. participation in the joint market action. The intervention also does not appear to have extended into a third day. Analysis of BOJ accounts showed no major increase in funds moving through the banking system, suggesting Japan did not launch another large-scale yen-buying intervention on Monday. Traders are now focused on whether the yen can strengthen toward 155.

0: per dollar, a threshold strategists view as a crucial test for the rally's staying power. Note that Japan's previous interventions in April and May only briefly pushed the dollar-yen toward that level. Spillover risks are being watched across Asian currencies after Besant warned that yen weakness could drag other regional currencies lower. Japan's largest lender, MUFG, says the Korean won and the Singapore dollar tend to be the most responsive to yen swings. The Chinese yuan, Thai baht and the Philippine peso are also sensitive to yen moves, although to a lesser extent. Well, the yen's recent gains has been a mixed signal for Japanese stocks. While the stronger currency has boosted market sentiment by easing concerns over imported inflation, it also hurts exporters by reducing the value of their overseas earnings when converted back into yen. Japan's Nikkei and South Korea's Kospi showing strong gains. Korean investors also monitoring the latest increase in the minimum wage there by 3.7% to 10,701 for next year. Asia AI-related shares surging after a strong rally on Wall Street overnight. Japanese tech investor SoftBank Group marking double-digit gains ahead of its earnings release tomorrow. Greater China markets reversing its earlier losses as Investors Weigh reports that Trump's administration is drafting a ban on Chinese data center devices. Shares of major Chinese optical transceiver makers have declined following the report, with Chongqi InnoLight leading the losses down 10%. The China AI supplier made its Hong Kong debut last week in Asia's second largest listing this year. Investors are also digesting a private gauge of business health in China, showing services activity moderating last month, but staying in expansion territory. The PMI index fell to 50.4 as the rate of expansion eased to a four-month low. Indonesia's economy logged stronger than expected performance in the second quarter despite higher energy costs and slower consumer spending. For the April to June period, the economy expanded 5.3% on year. That beats Bloomberg estimates of 5.1%, but is lower than the previous reading. The stronger growth comes despite consumer demand slowing after the festive season, with retail sales marking the steepest on-year contractions in 3 years in May. Net exports also provided less support on higher energy import bills. Indonesia logged a $1.6 billion trade deficit in May, its first in 6 years. Economists say tighter financial conditions and external uncertainty are likely to cast a shadow over the economy. Here's the market reaction to the data. Optimism over a possible U.S.-Iran deal to reopen the Strait of Hormuz is pushing oil prices to the lowest in over 3 weeks. Brent and WTI pulling back in Asian trading session, but both contracts are now trading below the U.S. $80 per barrel level. Iran is reportedly considering allowing European countries to remove mines from the strait. That would be shifting from its previous stance of not letting foreign countries join the effort. U.S. Treasury Secretary Scott Bessent said in an interview to the media, a deal to open the waterway could happen today or tomorrow. Qatar said efforts to find a diplomatic solution are ongoing. Inflation data from Asian economies out this week have offered clues on the impact of oil prices on economies that are dependent on imported energy supplies. South Korea joins a string of countries that saw consumer prices ease in July. Indonesia and Vietnam also saw a similar trend. Economists expect data due later to show inflation in the Philippines unchanged from the previous month, while Thailand is likely to release lower CPI data tomorrow. Oil prices eased in July after the U.S. and Iran signed a memorandum of understanding aimed at ending the war. But price risks remain as a deal for a permanent end to hostilities remains elusive.
1: Oil prices have increased. Freight prices have increased. But at the same token, the profitability and margin to a refiner has increased even more. What that means is there is an even bigger incentive for a refinery to secure oil to run and to make products which are useful for the average in day-to-day life, be it gasoline to fill your car, diesel to operate machinery, jet fuel to obviously fill planes. So this higher inflation will impact the end consumer in a whole different number of ways. costs for travel will increase, costs for groceries in terms of the cost of getting groceries into supermarkets will increase as well. And those are just two of the two critical ways in which it will impact the end consumer.
0: Malaysia and Singapore are set to release their July inflation figures later this month. The Monetary Authority of Singapore unexpectedly tightened policy last week as it warned that external price pressure are expected to continue to pass through to consumers. Ahead on Asia Now, Taiwan's largest annual defense drills focusing on simulating slower internet connectivity as it boosts preparedness for a potential Chinese attack.

0: Biodiversity is booming, which is inviting for some local foragers and farmers who embrace edible wildlife.
1: We're the largest organic banana grower in Singapore.
2: This is a gem.
3: Amazing.
4: Yeah. So the mulberries are from the garden.
5: No, that's delicious.
6: Singapore is ramping up conservation efforts locally and across the region.
7: I really do love reptiles and finding out about them, so I really love my job.
8: The building must relate to the lives of the people.
9: 目前还是一直要创新一些新的东西，我也不希望是人家把我看作是八十岁的人。
10: There are those who dare to be different, who have made their mark in Singapore and beyond.
1: You have such big dreams, you know, you want to change the world with your art.
11: Obviously, every fighter wants to win, so all you can do is to prepare yourself to win.
12: The first thing in the morning as Asia wakes up to a new day. Get up to speed with major events shaping lives in the region and other parts of the world.
13: Putting things in perspective with eye-opening reports and expert analysis as a new era of global politics breeds power struggles and shifting alliances.
12: We get to the heart of the matter and take stock of the issues you're invested in with on-the-ground reports and wall-to-wall coverage. Viewing it all from a regional lens because we put Asia first.
10: Malaysia is holding a series of state elections where partners at the federal level are rivals at the ballot box.
14: At the federal level, PH and BN work very well. But when it comes to the elections, we have two different political ideologies.
10: Will this widen the rifts in the coalition government?
15: UMNO members or leaders still go head-to-head with DAP leaders.
10: And is Malaysia headed for early elections?
16: They will apply pressure on UMNO to call for early general elections so they can ride the wave.
10: Inside, Thursday on CNA.
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Updating this hour's top stories. South Korea declares a heat wave gripping the country a national disaster, allowing emergency relief measures to be rolled out. The death toll from floods in India's Assam state rises to 87. Weeks of heavy monsoon rains have inundated homes and villages. And former Bangladeshi Prime Minister Sheikh Hasina is set to make her first public speech since fleeing the country with a virtual address from India. New Delhi denies any role in the event. For the first time, Taiwan will simulate slower internet connectivity during its annual defense drills. The exercise begins today as the island assesses its preparedness for a potential Chinese invasion. Officials say for the first time, Taiwan will deliberately reduce internet speeds to see how government agencies and society respond during a crisis. The 10-day live fire exercise will focus heavily on urban resilience. The military will also simulate a sea and air blockade by China's People's Liberation Army. Taiwan has long been concerned about an attack by China, which views the island as a breakaway province.

The drills come as the Trump administration continues to hold off approval on a record $14 billion arms sales package to Taiwan. The deal has been pending since Mr. Trump's meeting with Chinese President Xi Jinping in May.

0: alongside threats posed by Russia and North Korea. The white paper also stressed that investment in defense benefits the wider economy and people's lives. It called for Japan to harness technology, fund startups, and use more commercial components in weapons production. Qatar says its mediators are making progress in efforts to end the war between the U.S. and Iran, but there have not been any face-to-face talks between the two sides yet. President Donald Trump and Qatar's emir spoke over the phone to discuss ways to narrow differences between Washington and Tehran and also to improve prospects for a lasting settlement.
1: Our focus right now is on avoiding escalation, reopening the strait, and reopening the door for diplomacy between the parties. What we do not want to see right now is a major escalation in our region, as the events were leading towards that direction. So we are working very closely with our partners in the region and with the parties of the conflict to reach a diplomatic resolution.
0: So Mr. Trump told Fox News that Washington was having good discussions with Tehran. He warned Iran would, quote, hit very hard unless the Strait of Hormuz is reopened, quote, very soon. Iran previously denied negotiations with the U.S., saying there have been only talks with Oman about establishing a route through the Strait of Hormuz. Those talks are all the more important with security in the region's other maritime choke point in question. An Indian-flagged commercial ship sank off the Yemen port city of Hodeidah after reportedly being struck by an explosive-laden boat in the Red Sea. Yemen's Coast Guard rescued the crew, which included 13 Indians and a Yemeni. Indian Foreign Ministry has condemned the attack, though no one has claimed responsibility. Iran-backed Houthi militants are enforcing their de facto blockades over the waterway, repeatedly targeting ships transiting near Yemen. While the EU has offered emergency aid to Spain to strengthen border security along Ceuta, it follows a deadly migration crisis fueled by smuggling rings and social media disinformation that killed at least 77 people. EU ministers held talks yesterday in a bid to glean lessons and chart next steps. Migration chief Magnus Brenner says the crisis has tested Europe's border security, its resilience to disinformation and solidarity among EU member states. But he says the situation has now been resolved. 72,000 migrants crossed into Ceuta from Morocco last week. Madrid confirms only 2,000 have not been sent back. 22 nations from the bloc urged tougher action, with hardliners calling for external return centres and trade pressure on Morocco. But Brussels has now declared the situation contained. Meanwhile, the human toll remains heavy. Anxious families in Morocco continue searching morgues and hospitals, desperately seeking news of missing relatives.
2: صافي ما خلانيش نلقى انا في راسي ولا في الدار ولا في حالتي ولا في حتى حاجه لا في الخدمه لا والو جاني انهيار عصبي مريضه انا بسكر مقتوله ما فهم عندي ما نقول لك المهم انا عندي هو واحد عندي.
0: Ross Cullen fault this report for CNA on how Spain's latest immigration crisis unfolded.
3: Thursday, 30th of July. He made it. One of thousands of people who surged across the border from Morocco to the Spanish enclave of Ceuta on the North African coast. Some swam for up to 5 kilometres to reach their destination. Many floated around the breakwater on rubber rings, while others breached a border fence. Within 48 hours, some 60,000 migrants had arrived in the Spanish city.
4: Je venais de Casablanca ce matin, aujourd'hui. Pour, comme tous les jeunes, pour trouver une opportunité, trouver un futur, un bon futur pour moi.
5: Je me sens qu'il y a quelque chose de plus important que l'Europe. Il y a beaucoup de travail dans le Maghreb.
3: The sudden migrant surge was equivalent to 70% of Ceuta's population of around 85,000 people. Within those 2 days, the city received more than 23 times the number of irregular migrants it had recorded in the whole of the first half of this year. The massive influx overwhelmed local authorities, triggered a humanitarian emergency, and threatened relations between Morocco, Spain, and the European Union.
6: Ceuta es una ciudad española. Y lo sucedido en el día de ayer merece todo nuestro reproche, toda nuestra condena en el nivel más enérgico.

0: posible.
1: By Friday, Spain started sending the migrants back to Morocco by the thousands. Italy suspended the Schengen passport-free movement arrangement with Spain, and Denmark and Finland voiced support for Rome.
2: Here in France, while on one hand President Emmanuel Macron offered Spain assistance through the EU's border agency Frontex, he also ordered a tightening up of security along France's southern border with Spain. Madrid saw much of Europe's response as a perceived lack of support from fellow EU member states, so it summoned Italy's ambassador to lodge a protest and pointed out that Italy and Greece have received more irregular migrants than Spain.
1: The EU tried to contain the fallout. It convened meetings with ambassadors and the bloc's interior ministers to coordinate the EU response, assess the crisis, and discuss ways to prevent another mass crossing. But how did this tiny Spanish enclave on the Moroccan coast become the epicenter of such an unprecedented migrant influx? Ceuta sits off this northern tip of Morocco, separated from mainland Spain by the Strait of Gibraltar. Morocco has long claimed it as its own, but Spain has had sovereignty for more than 300 years. As a Spanish territory on the African continent, Ceuta occupies a strategic position. It's just 15 kilometres away from mainland Spain, making this a key gateway for migrants hoping to get into Europe. Most of the arrivals in this surge came from Morocco, with smaller numbers from sub-Saharan Africa. Many have fled economic hardship and conflict, but the situation was also reportedly fueled by people smuggling networks and a wave of viral online misinformation. False posts claimed Spain was encouraging migrants to come, while others misrepresented a recent Spanish Supreme Court ruling on sea arrivals, leading many to believe they would be allowed to stay.
3: They call it perfect storm, that it could be social media, it could be wrong interpretation of Spanish court ruling, it could be national holiday in Morocco. So it's not easy to assess it, it's not easy to be precise, so we are waiting for the investigation of other institutions. But it shouldn't have happened. This is our assessment.
1: By now, most of the migrants who arrived at the end of July have either been sent back or have returned voluntarily. But the crisis has shown how quickly migration pressures, misinformation, and politics can converge on Europe's doorstep, potentially reshaping how the EU manages its borders. For CNA, I'm Ross Cullen in Paris.
4: Dozens of people gathered in Nepali capital Kathmandu to pay tribute to the 10 climbers who died in an avalanche on Broad Peak in Pakistan-administered Gilgit-Baltistan. Locals offered prayers and held a candlelight vigil in memory of the victims. The climbers from Nepal, Oman, Pakistan, China, Britain and the United States were swept away by the avalanche last week while scaling the world's 12th highest mountain. Search teams are still trying to recover the remains of all climbers, but poor weather has kept helicopters grounded. Authorities say the bodies of 8 climbers have been located and 3 bodies have been brought down the mountain. Among those killed was renowned Nepali mountaineer Nirmal Purja. He gained international recognition after scaling the world's 14 highest peaks in record 6 months in 2019. Ahead on Asia Now, Indonesia arrests another Malaysian over alleged drug smuggling days after a pilot was caught with 70,000 ecstasy pills. Plus, we unpack the wave of measures banning 6 kids under 16 from social media and how effective they have been in keeping teens safe online.
0: In a world of rising tensions and rapid change, can ASEAN stay united, relevant, and competitive?
5: While the world is fragmenting, at the same time, ASEAN is integrating together.
6: There's so much that we can offer to the world as a bloc, the potential of energy, AI.
5: AI is going to be the next big topic. ASEAN can cooperate on AI capability development, deliver real, tangible results.
0: A dialogue on shaping ASEAN's future, Wednesday on CNA.
7: Think you're diversified? 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Why this software engineer quit his five-figure salary tech job to become a Hokkien Mee hawker? One young entrepreneur's low-cost market test to avoid an expensive mistake. Money Mind, tonight on CNA.
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13: 每个人都讲我的鸡饭是最好吃的.
14: My Ayam Penyet is special. The customer feedback is very good.
15: I want to bring it down to the next generation so that this hawker trade will not die off.
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17: For hawker, people don't judge. You come and buy food, you also would ask me whether I'm an ex-convict or not.
18: I'm very grateful Madam Haja teach me this sambal. Then I feel like, alamak, someone trusted me.
19: 没有人这样炒东西的，你再怎么炒，你都没有动到底的。来，拿下来，不是这样的。
18: Today haven't finished frying, around 150 kg, Lord. Not okay, I came here to train, I not come here to work.
20: Today we are here to judge this new hawker's skill.

0: Indonesian authorities have arrested a second Malaysian in less than a week for allegedly smuggling methamphetamine and ecstasy. The 22-year-old was detained in Surabaya shortly after a flight from Kuala Lumpur. Airport officials were acting on a tip-off. They found 8 packets of drugs attached to the suspect's body, about 990 grams of crystal meth and over 1,000 ecstasy pills. The suspect has been charged with smuggling more than 5 grams of drugs, which in Indonesia carries a death sentence. Just last week, a 39-year-old Malaysian pilot was arrested at Jakarta after flying a passenger plane from Malaysia. CCTV footage showed the man collecting a bag and moving through the terminal before customs went through his trolley bags. He was found with more than 70,000 ecstasy tablets. A urine test showed he was under the influence of cocaine and methamphetamine. Indonesia has some of the world's toughest anti-drug laws, including the death penalty for traffickers, but it has maintained a moratorium on executions for several years. Vapes laced with drugs and other illicit substances are becoming a growing concern in Indonesia, with authorities reporting an increase in seizures. Anti-narcotics officials are pushing for a nationwide e-cigarette ban, saying the devices are easy for traffickers to exploit and hard for police to detect. CNA's Nibble Radar reports.
1: E-cigarettes, with their wide range of flavors and designs, have grown in popularity in Indonesia among both new and long-time smokers.
2: Behind the sweet scents, a troubling trend is emerging. Authorities say it is becoming increasingly common for vape cartridges and liquids to be laced with narcotics and other illicit substances, allowing criminals to sell drugs and users to consume them while largely evading detection.
3: Beli habis satu, beli satu lagi. 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
1: Between January and April, Indonesia's National Narcotics Agency arrested dozens of suspects linked to trafficking drug-laced vapes, confiscating tens of thousands of cartridges and vape liquids worth an estimated $7.5 million. Authorities believe the seizures are only the tip of the iceberg.
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2: Authorities say it takes just basic equipment and a rudimentary understanding of chemistry for anyone to lace vape cartridges and liquids with narcotics. And once laced, they are indistinguishable from ordinary vape products without laboratory analysis.
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1: The proposal has won support from health professionals who warn e-cigarettes could become an increasingly convenient way to consume dangerous drugs. But critics say a blanket ban could cost thousands of jobs.
6: Jangan sampai nih karena isu peredaran vape yang ilegal, kita yang legal menyerap tenaga kerja, nyumbang pajak, jadi korban. 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
1: For now, the debate continues as Indonesia weighs public safety against the livelihoods of a growing industry. Neville Ryder, CNA, Jakarta.
0: It's been almost 8 months since Australia enacted a landmark law banning those under 16 from using social media. And in Malaysia, it's been about 3 months. But how effective have the measures really been in keeping teens safe online? On this week's Talking Point, host Diana Sir travels to both countries to find out why these restrictions were introduced and how teenagers and their families are adapting to them. Here's an extract from the show.
7: Many countries actually are adopting a wait and watch attitude. So why has Malaysia decided to bite the bullet, so to speak?
8: I think we have enough evidence to tell us that children are being harmed, and is saying that oftentimes cases of abuse initiated from contact through social media. And even what people are saying now is not so much the issue of whether children should be accessing social media, but whether social media platforms are allowed to access children.
7: It sounds like Malaysia has decided to do something about it because you feel that social media companies aren't doing enough. Can I say that?
8: Yes, we believe so. And it's not just about Malaysia that's facing this issue, it's also global scale. You know, I want to be clear, we are after the people who are committing crimes and taking advantage of platforms. We're not painting up platforms to be the enemy. We want to work with them. We want to hold them on a higher level of accountability and responsibility, yes, for sure.
0: For some teens, social media isn't just for connecting with friends online. It's become a tool to earn income and reach thousands. Now, here's what one teen influencer had to say about the ban.
9: Okay, so first we're going to be showing this product because this is the product we are promoting. And then you can do some ASMR like that.
0: Okay.
9: You just have to swatch the cream.
0: Oh.
9: And then you apply it on your hand. And then you just show it like that.
0: Cut now.
9: Yeah. Okay, cut. Got me.
7: I feel very accomplished. Do you get paid for this?
9: Some company, they will pay you for making videos. There was this product that was like for your dark spots. And that video got me about 900 ringgit.
7: What is the age group of your followers?
9: 13 to 18.
7: How long did it take for you to reach almost 20,000 followers on TikTok?
9: I started since August 2024. It grew because one of my videos going viral.
7: What do you think of Malaysia's move to not allow below 16-year-olds like yourself to not have their own social media account?
9: So what I know is that they are having this team where they look out to accounts that's under 16 to have them like permanently banned. For myself, I feel really worried for my account. That time when it was announced, I was at this school camp. So everyone stay up until midnight and they'll look at their social media like, oh my God, my social media is gonna get banned.
7: How does that make you feel? I mean, you've worked on this for 2 years.
9: Upset.
7: Yeah?
9: Yeah. Because most of the followers are like under 16, right? Suddenly, half of your people are gone. It will be harder for people to reach out to you. Mm-hmm. And really, really hard to get followers in the future. It's unfair. I personally think that it should be allowed for like 13 plus.
0: Well, one study has found that more than 8 in 10 teens in Australia are still on social media despite the ban. Diana Sir headed to Australia to find out why some believe tech giants need to do more to keep children safe online.
10: A lot of the kids have made their way back onto the platform. And, you know, you hear these comments from some parents, oh, you know, the kids are smart. You're right, kids are smart. Kids are incredibly tech savvy today. But I can assure you that there is nobody smarter than these tech companies, these social media companies. They know how old your child is. They can count the birthday candles on the cake. They can determine what you are watching on there. These companies, if they wanted the kids off the platform, the children would be off the platform. And the fact that all these kids are still on the platform today shows me that they are not doing enough.
0: Well, you can catch this week's Talking Point tomorrow at 9:30 p.m. on MediaCorp's Channel 5 or stream it online on CNA Video On Demand, MeWatch or CNA Insider's YouTube channel. Well, a discarded SpaceX rocket is expected to crash into the moon this afternoon, Singapore time. This is a rare event that has caught the attention of scientists around the world. While the impact poses no danger to Earth, it is expected to offer researchers a unique chance to study the moon while highlighting the growing challenge of space junk. Julie has more.
11: At the path to this accidental collision began in January last year when a Falcon 9 rocket launched two lunar landers to the moon. After releasing them, the rocket's upper stage was meant to head into a disposal orbit, but it didn't have enough fuel left. Instead, the 4-ton metallic cylinder remained in the drifting orbit for more than a year that eventually sent it toward the moon. And when it strikes the surface, the rocket stage will be traveling at about 8,700 kilometers an hour. hour. The impact is expected to leave a crater measuring 20 to 30 meters wide and 5 meters deep, which is about the width of a basketball court. It also sent dust and rock high above the lunar surface. As scientists say, the impact poses no danger to Earth, but astronomers in parts of North and South America may be able to observe the aftermath through telescopes. In fact, this isn't the first impact on the moon. A spacecraft had been deliberately crashed into the moon before for scientific research. But this will be only the second known accidental rocket impact after a discarded Chinese rocket stage struck the moon's far side in 2022. This time, scientists already know what the object is, how fast it's traveling, and roughly where it will land. That makes this a rare opportunity to compare predictions with the actual impact, helping researchers better understand the moon's surface, how lunar dust behaves, and how to better protect future astronauts and lunar missions. But the collision is also a reminder of a growing challenge of space junk. As more missions head beyond Earth, the scientists say better planning is needed to ensure today's spacecraft don't become tomorrow's hazard.
0: And before we go, an earthquake has struck Mindanao in the Philippines. The United States Geological Survey says the quake measured 6.3 magnitude. It hit 32 kilometers southwest of the small island of Sarangani. The Philippine Institute of Volcanology and Seismology has reported it as a magnitude 7.0 earthquake. This is a developing story, and we'll bring you more updates as they come in. And that brings us to the end of this hour for Asia Now. Don't forget headlines anytime at cna.asia and CNA 93 Radio. Plus, we are on Facebook and YouTube. Thank you so much for watching.

Of course, we saw landmarks, but it was the moments we didn't plan that we knew would stay with us. Trafalgar River Cruises, sail a great story.

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1: Ambition.
3: 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Can they deliver?
1: Three paths forward. Tonight on CNA.

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1: Whoa! Wow, we got a whole lot of them.
2: この辺、鍵ですか?
3: Yeah, 真珠。
0: When life is this blessed, how do the locals unwind?
2: Oh man.
0: Japan Hour, Saturday on CNA.
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0: So I'm here at the headquarters of GIC, one of the entities that manages Singapore's reserves. My producer has given me a super secret mission. Shh. And that's to find the other person with the other half of this note.
1: This isn't my usual kind of gig. Baby, if you hold me, then all is well. But I've always been interested in what makes Singaporeans tick.
2: I'm Sam, I'm 32, and by the time I was born, Singapore was already a success story. This is the only Singapore I've ever known. Clean, efficient, rich, and somewhat sterile. So in this two-part series, I want to discover the lesser-known story of Singapore through objects. Things that made an impact on our nation.

0: Are you who I'm looking for?
1: Well, I have this dollar note. Does it fit? Yes.
0: So what's with the torn note?
1: It was used to facilitate Singapore's first major purchase of gold bullion for its reserve.
0: So this is about Singapore's reserves?
1: Precisely. And the story behind this note is interesting because it has a cloak and dagger, hush-hush element to it. The gold purchase was actually directed by Dr. Goh Keng Swee, and he was then the Minister of Finance. It was 1968, just 3 years after independence. Right. Our reserves were held in the US dollar, mainly. But the US dollar is at risk. There was this currency crisis that was looming. So what do? You go and look for a safe haven, and the safe haven is gold. But buying gold at that time was not a straightforward matter. Effectively, the market was not functioning.
0: Oh.
1: Because the US put restrictions on the purchases. So the only source now is to go directly to the gold producers. The main gold producer, South Africa. But there was an embargo on buying gold from South Africa. Dr. Goh conceives of a plan to bypass the embargo.
0: So Singapore's purchase of gold had to be a secret?
1: Yes. The meeting was held in Washington, D.C. This was the venue then of the annual meetings of the IMF, the International Monetary Fund. Yeah, but of course, you had to do it covertly because you didn't want to get the attention of the U.S., right? Now, Dr. Goh went to the meeting. He was accompanied by Mr. Lam Tong Dao, a senior civil servant. We were fortunate to be able to interview him. So what I'm going to tell you now is his eyewitness account. Before the meeting starts, the South African finance minister drew the curtains tight, and then he turned on the television set, raised the volume to block out listening devices. Listening bugs.
0: Wow. I just got chills.
1: The meeting was brief. They came to an agreement on 100 tons of gold at $40 per ounce. The South African minister proposes that the purchase be formally concluded in Switzerland, the neutral country. So now the finance minister brings out this note and then he tears it in half and gives one to Mr. Niam. And then he says the other one, he will leave it with his emissary. And when the two meet, they will verify, you know, their identity by matching the notes, just like you did today. So, Sam, this is the actual torn notes.
0: Oh, wow. Without this torn dollar note, would Singapore be very different right now?
1: Possibly, because by purchasing gold, Dr. Goh was able to preserve the value of our reserves at a time when markets were so volatile and we could have lost a lot. So 1971, President Nixon cut the US dollar link to gold. 1980, gold reaches $800.
0: $800? I mean, from $40 to $800, that's like quick math.
1: Yeah.
0: 20 times?
1: 20 times. And now we have this pool of reserves that are so important to Singapore. I mean, if you think about the COVID years,
0: yes,
1: for instance, right? We were able to weather this global pandemic, right? Because of our reserves.
0: I've always known the Singapore reserves to be like this massive, top-secret piggy bank. And one of the things this stash is used for? Maintaining the value of the Singapore dollar. But there was a time when this was the main currency here. The Spanish dollar.
2: You see, in the early days when Singapore was a bustling port settlement, traders from all over the world came here with their own currency. The Spanish dollar was the MVP of money because it was made of pure silver. But there were other currencies traded too. So it was like a financial Wild West. where even buying a bunch of bananas could be a complicated affair. So let's say this costs one Spanish dollar. Hey, son, can discount, huh? It's not very right, really. Fine. Let's say I hand over three Dutch guilders, which is about 1¼ Spanish dollar. And I get one Indian rupee as change, which is about 45 cents. Which means I only pay about 80 cents for this bunch of bananas. Still got discount on it. Eventually, the British got tired of this free-for-all, and in 1898, they introduced the straight dollar. Pegged to the British pound sterling and backed by gold, it quickly became the main currency for trade in the region.
0: This meant that goods could now be priced consistently. And so, Singapore's status as a trade hub was cemented. In those early years, a lot of straight dollars were spent on these.
2: Looks like a bullet, huh?
3: No, it's the packing for the chandu.
2: I'm sorry, chandu?
3: Yes, the chandu is the refined opium. The British colonial government sold opium in order to raise revenue to run the country.
2: So what you're saying is Singapore sold drugs?
3: They wanted to control the sale of opium, so they packed it into tubes like this.
2: Oh, okay.
3: It could not be imitated. So in this form of a tube, the buyer would destroy the tube before they could place the opium into their pipe.
2: Okay, so it's like a one-time use. So how was something like this made?
3: So in order to make it, you had to press it into a press machine. They had to be filled and sealed. Oh. And that was a manual process. So the packing plant was at the bottom of this hill. The manager and the supervisor would live in this house where we are today. Now it's converted into a museum. Bukit Chandu took its name from opium itself, right? So this is called Opium Hill.
2: We're literally on Opium Hill.
3: Exactly.
2: How much opium would be in a tube like this?
3: Well, one of these tubes would contain 2 hun.
2: So how much would something like this last?
3: He would finish it.
2: The entire thing, like in one day?
3: Yeah.
2: Who would be smoking opium like this?
3: The majority of the world, of those who smoked were the Chinese. Mainly the laborers, the coolies, the work they did was backbreaking. And so something like this would help them to relieve the pain because opium relieves pain
2: muscle. So how much would something like this cost back then?
3: About 40 cents at that time, but his income for the day would be 80. So half his salary.
2: So if a lot of the coolies were addicts last time, does that mean that business was very good?
3: Oh, it was tremendous. Let me show you that.
2: Nice. Okay, after you.
3: The white lines are the revenue from opium, and the grey lines represents total revenue that the British government earned.
2: Yeah, it looks like almost half of the revenue.
3: Yes.
2: Wow. What was the revenue used for?
3: Well, it paid for almost every expense that was occurred. Remember that the free port status prevented them from collecting tax.
0: So you could say that Singapore may not exist as it does today without opium. And the packing plant at Bukit Chandu played a big part in its supply, producing up to 600,000 tubes daily. But I'm learning that that's not the only thing this hill is famous for. And it has a surprising link to a familiar shoe brand.

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1: From the corridors of power to the region's most remote corners, we'll break down the news driving some of the world's largest economies and explain why it matters.
0: On East Asia Tonight, with me, Otelli Edwards.
2: In a world of rising tensions and rapid change, can ASEAN stay united, relevant, and competitive?
3: While the world is fragmenting, at the same time, ASEAN is integrating together.
4: There's so much that we can offer to the world as a bloc, the potential of energy, AI.
3: AI is going to be the next big topic. 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
2: A dialogue on shaping ASEAN's future, Wednesday on CNA.
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6: Meet Me There returns to places that have shaped lives and relationships. 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
9: Oh my God! Oh, she's really there!
6: Meet Kan Laken, Singapore's first deaf natural science illustrator and conservation photographer, whose extraordinary journey proves that passion and determination know no boundaries. This August on CNA.

0: Hi, Sam.
1: Hey, Alvin. Thanks for coming. So I was just reading about the Battle of Bukit Chandu.
2: Yes, the Battle of Bukit Chandu was part of the larger Battle of Pasir Panjang. This was the last stage of the Japanese invasion during World War II. And this whole battle lasted until the very last day before the British surrendered in 1942. This was the last stand of the British Army, Malay Regiment, against the Japanese Army.
3: Oh, wow.
2: There were 13,000 Japanese troops against 1,400 Malay Regiment soldiers defending the Pasir Panjang Bridge.
1: 13,000?
2: Yes, they were outnumbered 10 to 1.
1: Yeah, wow.
2: This is Pasir Panjang Ridge.
1: This entire thing, wow.
2: These arrows depict the Japanese advancement from the north of Singapore down south over here. And where we are is currently at Point 226, Bukit Chandu. The Malay Regiment, a number of 50 men, fought bravely to their deaths over there. Most of this museum is dedicated to remembering and honoring them. But did you know that there was a group of Czechoslovakian men who fought alongside with them?
1: Czechoslovakian men?
2: Yes.
1: Why were they fighting in Singapore?
2: Before the formation of the Singapore Armed Forces in 1965, do you know what was even before that?
1: I think probably a lot of panic.
2: The British Army and the Singapore Volunteer Corps were the only ones defending Singapore. So these are the insignia of the Singapore Volunteer Corps from that era. All these would have been worn on the peak cap to identify the unit at that time. During World War II, there was actually a band of 50 men from Czechoslovakia who volunteered.
1: Why were they even here?
2: There's a very interesting reason for that. Can you see the logo here?
1: Looks familiar lah.
2: Okay, let me help you.
1: Oh, Bata. As in Bata shoes, right?
2: Yes, yes. These Bata employees were working at the factory and also at the retail shops in Singapore.
1: I thought Bata was a local brand.
2: It hails from Czechoslovakia.
1: Huh?
2: Mm.
1: Wow, I didn't know that, sir.
2: Yes, neither did I. This group of people, they were known as the Bata Men. 12 of these Bata men were documented to have fought alongside with the Malay Regiment at the Battle of Pasir Panjang.

0: I never knew the bata shoes I wore in school had this connection to the Japanese invasion. This war was the start of the end of 140 years of British rule in Singapore. I wasn't around back then, obviously, but I do know their legacy pops up in some unexpected places.
1: So I'm meeting Yong, a heritage enthusiast and content creator better known as The Urbanist.
2: So Sam, what do Chinatown, Little India and Kampong Glam have in common?
0: They have the letter A inside.
2: You're right, but they are also three of the most iconic ethnic neighbourhoods in Singapore. Yeah, so these, what we call ethnic enclaves, actually did not grow organically, with the exception of Little India. They were actually designed and planned to keep races separated in Singapore.
0: Separated?
2: This is Singapore's very first town plan, and it was commissioned by Sir Stamford Raffles. It was drawn up by this person called Lieutenant Philip Jackson in 1822.
0: Oh, wow.
2: Yeah.
0: So, right off the bat, right, why does it only show the lower half of Singapore?
2: There was no need to show anything else because this is really where everybody was concentrated. The port, or Singapore River as we know it today.
0: Why was there a need for like a town plan?
2: So at that point, the population in Singapore was really growing. Raffles wanted to plan a town that's orderly. Another thing that Raffles wanted to achieve with this plan was to segregate or to make different ethnic groups live in different parts of town.
0: Is there a reason for that?
2: So it's basically about easy management. So back in the day, they wanted a town where people could be segregated so the different ethnic groups would not come into conflict. So Sam, you see, this is a Chinese kampong, right? And this is the Chinatown that we know today. So the area was allocated for the Chinese because of its proximity to where they work around the Boat Quay area. If you look over to the other side of the river, you see Arab kampong. And this is Kampong Glam that we know today. It was designated or allocated for the Arab Malay Muslim community. Because the Sultan of Johor, he had his istana or his palace set up right there.
0: But there's an area over here that I don't really recognize, European Town.
2: So this European Town area cuts through the Bencoolen area today, Middle Road. Over time, the Europeans actually moved out because a lot of them were plantation owners. And they moved out to where their plantations were, like in Orchard area, Bukit Timah.
0: So Kampong Glam is here, European Town is here, the Chinese live here. There seems to be a race missing.
2: So this map actually did make provision for Indians. They're called the Chulias, and they're Indian Muslims.
0: Oh, it's right here.
2: So yeah, if you look here, it says Chulia Kampong.
0: Honestly, I've never heard of the word Chulia before other than Chulia Street.
2: Chulias are actually very well known for a particular tree at Raffles Place. So you'll notice Change Alley, right? Most of the money changers there were Indian Muslim.
0: Okay, yeah, that makes sense.
2: So there were the Chulias here, but there were also other Indians who then moved a little further out of the city to Serangoon. So Little India was actually something that grew organically over time.
0: So this map is not necessarily an accurate representation, right? It's just a town plan.
2: Yeah, it's just a plan of where things would have ideally, you know, kind of been mapped up. But it really still has a legacy that's imprinted in, you know, our city today. But today, you know, things are so different. When we live in the HDB housing, there is now this racial quota, right? And that's really not to have people sort of segregated. We want people to meet people of different ethnic groups.
0: So we've kept the layout of the city, but undid the racial segregation. This feels like one of the secrets of our heritage I've seen in your IG videos. Is there anything else you can show me?
2: Yeah, actually there's this secret place that I want to bring you to that will totally blow your mind away. Do you want to go check it out?
0: Let's go.
2: All right, let's do it.
0: Excitement! You brought me to a neighborhood park.
2: Yep, totally. This is Mount Emily Park. This actually used to be the site of Singapore's first public pool. Opened in 1931.
0: Wow, I wish it was still open there.
2: It's very hot, right?
0: Yeah.
2: But today it is a quaint residential park. But there's a part of the past that still remains here. And it's at the shelter over there. So this is what I wanted to show you. So does anything stand out to you from this crest?
0: Bottom half looks like the NTU logo.
2: Similar to the NTU logo. But this is actually a coat of arms that came much earlier.
0: So I'm sure the viewers are wondering, what is a coat of arms for?
2: So you can think about it as a unique identifier for a person, for a country.

0: country or for an organization or institution. So in this case, this is the coat of arms for the municipality of Singapore, which is Singapore Town for short. And it was actually done up by the Singapore Municipal Commission. They were in charge of the municipal services in the town back then. So this coat of arms was actually given to Singapore in 1948. This was right after World War II. After the British came back, after we were occupied by the Japanese, and they also wanted to assert some kind of authority back in Singapore. So a coat of arms like this will be displayed in public places, for example like this one where it used to be the public pool.
1: So this coat of arms was displayed in public places just to remind everyone that the British were still around?
0: Yeah, in a sense. The reason why I wanted to show you this coat of arms is this right here. It says Majula Singapura,
1: which is our national anthem.
0: Yeah, and do you recall the year this coat of arms was given to us?
1: 1948.
0: That's right.
1: I was listening. Yeah, I thought the national anthem was like written like way later.
0: Yeah, so Majula Singapura was actually then the motto for the municipal commission. It actually started its life as an English motto called May Singapore Flourish.
1: Oh.
0: And then there was like a translation to Malay. First it was translated to Biala Singapura Untung.
1: Biala Singapura Untung. What does that mean?
0: So Biala means let Singapore, and Untung means profit. So let Singapore profit.
1: So it's basically the Malay version of Huan Ah!
0: Yeah, essentially that's right. But back then people felt like, oh, you know, the word profit, not very aspirational, right?
1: Yeah.
0: So they wanted to change it and they changed it to Majula Singapura. Majula Singapura means onward Singapore. And in fact, the city councillor actually encouraged everyone to say, instead of greeting each other good morning, Majula Singapura San.
1: Majula Singapura to you.
0: Yeah, Majula Singapura to you.
1: That didn't catch on, huh?
0: I don't think so.
1: So is this what inspired the title of the national anthem?
0: So Zubir Said, who wrote our national anthem, actually wrote Majula Singapura first as a city council song. He was said to have been inspired by a coat of arms at the Victoria Theatre.
2: In 1958, this grand dame was reopening after renovations. At the commemorative concert, you would have heard this song.

0: is what you heard on the vinyl was the original version of Manjula Singapura.
1: I didn't know that was the first version.
2: I've yet to see another copy of this, save for the copy that's in the National Archives and the museum. Because this is so rare, this is possibly one of the last few copies left in existence.
1: And the vinyl looks very different.
2: Back in the day, it was very popular to have these flexi discs, we call them, and some blank lines. You could write a letter, like a postcard, put it in a sleeve and put a postage stamp there and send it to your friends or relatives
1: or loved ones.
2: And when your friend receives it, you could actually put it on a record player and play the music that pressed onto the flexi disc.
1: So basically, it's like the equivalent of sending over your favorite song on Spotify over to your friend.
2: Exactly.
1: So I actually learned that Zubir Said was inspired by the Majula Singapura on the motto of the coat of arms. So how did this become the national anthem?
0: In 59, Singapore gained self-government, so the government was looking for a state anthem. The Deputy Prime Minister, Dr. Toh Chin Chye, was tasked with this mission. Someone in the city council had alerted him to Zubir Said's song. So he listened to it, he felt it was suitable, but he told Zubir Said to shorten the verse and it became what is today's national anthem. The current Majula Singapura is a national anthem. The verse is shortened from 16 to 8 bars in musical terms.
1: Can you imagine standing for another 8 bars every single bars. Morning?
0: Yes.
1: Right? And in 1959, this is where the national anthem first debuted. So Dr. Tan, just like that, we started singing Majula Singapura in our schools?
0: When the official version had been passed by the Legislative Assemblies, the government had to make sure that people, particularly school students, knew how to sing the song.
1: Hang on.
0: So they had a dial-in, I think a dial number 2, and there was a recorded version of the anthem that you could hear and listen. But more important, I think they produced these little cards with the anthem inside.
1: Oh!
0: 500,000 of these cards were actually produced.
1: 500,000?
0: Given mainly to school kids and then members of the public. And it carries for me the first display of the flag, the state crest, and of course, the national anthem.
1: Yeah.
0: So I've kept this as a very precious item.
1: Oh, wow.
0: Yeah.
1: National Loyalty Week?
0: Yes, yes.
1: Well, I've never heard of that before.
0: Well, National Loyalty Week was instituted to celebrate the attainment of self-government. After a long series of negotiations with the British government, Singapore achieved self-government. We were in charge of everything except foreign affairs and defence. The National Loyalty Week had an important event, was the installation of the head of state, Yusof Ishak, as Yang Di Pertuan Negara. Of course, there were other events held at the time, particularly the Aneka Ragam Riots, which were variety concerts for the rakyat, the people, and held in the four or two languages. All of this happened right here in front of the City Hall and the Padang, which of course is being prepared for this is National Day. So in addition, there were a bunch of free things like free concerts, free movies, free exhibitions.
1: So I guess Singaporeans have really loved free things all along.
0: Absolutely, absolutely.
1: With a population of 1.6 million, many of whom were immigrants, the week was about more than just partying. It was meant to help foster a sense of pride, loyalty, and national identity in the new state. So, for the first time, Singapore had its own flag and anthem. But wait! What about our pledge? I proudly and wholeheartedly pledge my loyalty to our flag of Singapore and to the honour and independence of our republic whose banner it is. We come from different races, religions and cultures, but we are now united in mind and heart as one nation and one people, dedicated to build, by democratic means, a more just and equal society. Very long, that version.
3: It's pretty long. It's a good job. That's not our final version of the national pledge. Right, Sam, the version that you read just now was actually one of the two versions for Education Minister Ong Pang Boon's consideration in response to his request for an oath of allegiance to the flag. Both of these versions were written by civil servants, basically. She read this one. And the first one, I think, is equally clunky. This letter was written to S. Rajaratnam by Education Minister Ong Pang Boon to request for his help because he was an editor and a writer and he knew how to phrase words.
1: Okay. Yeah. So it says 1966, which is a year after independence, or maybe even a few months. Like, this was 7 years after the national anthem was implemented. Why did the pledge come so late?
3: So the Education Ministry originally wanted the national anthem to be sung in all schools, but then it realised very quickly that the schools didn't have compounds that were large enough to have mass assemblies. So they decided that, okay, let's have a loyalty pledge, which they can do in classrooms, you know, so it's a little bit more easier to manage logistically.
1: So this is Mr. Rajaratnam's reply.
3: That's right.
1: He rewrote the whole thing.
3: Looks like it. So Rajaratnam was the one who came up with incorporating the idea of being regardless of race, language or religion. That was not found in the previous two versions, which just talk about being multiracial. And the other major difference is that he talked about the kind of democratic society that we are creating based on seeking happiness and progress by helping one another. That is intrinsic in his idea of the kind of society that we want to build.
1: So this is the third draft of our pledge.
3: That's right.
1: But it's still not our pledge. What happened?
3: From available records, we can't establish whose hand it was that made the final refinements, but we can say for sure that it was Mr. Rajaratnam that was the principal author because he was the one that reimagined it as a national pledge. It was more for schools, for students to recite to the flag, but Rajaratnam reimagined it as something that will envelop

0: The first thing in the morning as Asia wakes up to a new day. Get up to speed with major events shaping lives in the region and other parts of the world.
1: Putting things in perspective with eye-opening reports and expert analysis as a new era of global politics breeds power struggles and shifting alliances.
0: We get to the heart of the matter and take stock of the issues you're invested in with on-the-ground reports and wall-to-wall coverage. Viewing it all from a regional lens because we put Asia first.
2: Promises.
3: Pressure. Ambition.
4: Three governments, three systems, but one defining test. Can they deliver?
2: Three paths forward. Tonight on CNA.
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0: So I worked with Singapore Airlines as a flight stewardess for more than 10 years, when SIA or SQ first started.
1: Oh, wow.
0: I was so proud of it, I just didn't want to have to part and let it go. And this uniform actually was not made for Singapore Airlines. So Malaysia Singapore Airlines came in when Singapore and Malaysia broke up. That was how we had this uniform, which is for Malaysia Singapore Airlines, not SQ at that time. It was only later on when we split and SIA took over this uniform.
1: How did we end up keeping the uniform?
0: Pierre Belmont designed this, commissioned by Mr. Lim Chin Beng, who was Singaporean. And he was the one who initiated. I think it's just inevitable that we take this uniform. It's iconic, it's unusual. And when we started having it, it was so popular that even young children all wearing the same uniform.
1: Oh, that's true.
0: Every time people look at us, you can hear them whispering, "Wow, look at the uniform, it's so gorgeous." Unfortunately, they didn't say we all look gorgeous. It's more the uniform.
1: So do you keep anything from MSA?
0: Something very, very small, which I found recently. This is from MSA days. This pin is pinned onto our cap, which is part of our

0: or ground uniform. I think politically there were some differences between the government, so that's where the split came in. So finally, when we were told about it, we just given a letter to say this is what is going to happen. From this date and this date onwards.
1: Right.
0: So you can decide, would you like to join the new airline, Malaysia Airlines, or you want to work with Singapore Airlines, which is also a new airline. Of course, Singaporeans, we chose to stay back for practical means. So for SIA, we got promoted. The girls got promoted. 20 girls were promoted. And this is the first time, or this was the first time that ladies were promoted. Prior to that, no, only the guys.
2: Including you, right?
0: Including me.
2: It's a story I know. SIA shot for the skies and is now one of the best in the world. But while that story was taking flight, another industry was beginning to stall. Did you know that from the late 1940s to the early 1970s, Singapore was already making movies? Like, a lot of them. To cater to the demand for Malay language films in the region, two studios, Cathay Keris and Shaw's Malay Film Productions, released over 250 movies in less than 30 years. Singapore was basically the Hollywood of the Malay world. And the biggest franchise was the one I was scared of the most in secondary school. This vengeful spirit from folklore and my nightmares packed cinemas across Singapore, Malaysia, and Indonesia. This 1957 movie was such a hit that it spawned 5 more films across 2 rival studios. But if you're hoping to catch a screening, you're out of luck. The original reel is lost, making the movie a legend, just like the Pontianak herself. Hey, what you are? Sadly, after Singapore split from Malaysia in 1965, the film industry here kinda ghosted. Pun intended. With a new focus on nation building in Singapore, film talent moving to Kuala Lumpur, and the growing popularity of television, the two studios closed, thus ending the golden era of Singapore filmmaking. So far, the objects I'm seeing are all relatively small. The next one, I'm told, involves a truck?
3: In a world of rising tensions and rapid change, can ASEAN stay united, relevant, and competitive?
4: While the world is fragmenting, at the same time, ASEAN is integrating together.
5: There's so much that we can offer to the world as a bloc, the potential of energy, AI.
4: AI is going to be the next big topic. ASEAN can cooperate on AI capability development, deliver real, tangible results.
3: A dialogue on shaping ASEAN's future, Wednesday on CNA.
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0: Prime Minister Lawrence Wong's National Day message will be shown on Saturday, 8th August at 6:45 p.m. on CNA. 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
1: Everyone look at their social media like, oh, my social media is gonna get banned.
2: We have enough evidence to tell us children are being harmed through social media.
3: In this two-part special, I find out what it means to keep kids off social media.

0: This is one of Singapore's few independent cinemas, and it's got that old school charm. But there's one thing missing. Thanks, guys. So today, my pre-movie entertainment is buying snacks. But if you were living in the 1970s, picture this. You and your friends just bought tickets to a movie, and while waiting for the cinema hall to open, you decide to kill time by weighing yourselves? Doesn't sound like fun to me either. These large weighing scales were considered pre-show entertainment in cinemas across Singapore in the 1970s and 80s. Back then, having a weighing scale at home was blissfully uncommon. So this was one way for the whole family to find out what their weight was. It's not working anymore. But if it did, you would put in a 10 or 20 cents coin, step on the scale, and out would come this card. The face of a movie star and the name of the cinema on one side, and also your weight on the other side. Wow, so fun. And this phrase, weight control is health control, has actually helped the VIP maintain his weight over the decades.
1: I always remember there was an automatic weighing machine in Singapore when I was there. Every time I go there, you put 1 cent, then you get your weight, and on the card it says there, weight control is health control. So I always stick to that.
0: So that was a fun shot of nostalgia. Hiking pole? I guess the next activity won't be so fun.

0: man. I was hoping there would be aircon here.
1: This place was originally aircon around 1936.
0: Oh.
1: One of the first buildings in Singapore to be air-conditioned.
0: This place?
1: This place. And can you guess what was this place used for?
0: I mean, since there are cows around, I would guess for cows?
1: Yeah, you're absolutely correct.
0: Oh.
1: It was a milking shed here.
0: Oh,
1: and
0: okay.
1: That's why they named this place Dairy Farm.
0: It just clicked there. Wait, you mean this cow shed had air conditioning?
1: Yes, in those days, yeah.
0: Wow, that's crazy. I didn't even know that air conditioning existed in the 1930s.
1: They also had massagers also.
0: Oh, they had massagers?
1: Yeah.
0: Wow, I also want to be a cow, yeah?
1: They had special food, special grass that was brought in.
0: Sounds like these cows had a better life than most people back then. Why were they treated so well?
1: So the cows were brought from Netherlands and also Australia. And those were temperate climates. So they had to be acclimatized here to the tropical climate. And they started to produce good milk. And this is the first tropical dairy farm in the world.
0: Wow. Yeah, that's pretty impressive. But what happened to the dairy farm?
1: The farm ran until early 1980s. And this place was converted to first tobacco growing. Then after that, they converted it to

0: orchid growing. My relatives just live down the road.
1: Yeah. Your relatives?
0: Yeah, my relatives down the road, wow. Just beside the dairy farm. I actually brought some photos. This is my grandfather.
1: That's your grandfather?
0: Yeah, and wow. He lived there. Every Sunday we came to visit my grandfather. And with my cousin, we walked past this milking shed many times, going up to Bukit Timah Hill, playing in the streams and all that, disturbing the cows.
1: Wait, you could disturb the cows?
0: Yeah.
1: Look at the cows.
0: You look at the cows. The cows were actually very, very close. So this one, we are inside this building here.
1: Oh, this is the... Yeah. This is where we literally walked up from.
0: This farm was actually started in 1929 by Fred Herron, the managing director from Cold Storage.
1: Cold Storage, like the supermarket?
0: Yes, you had fresh milk every morning, which was brought by this truck to Cold Storage, which now where Centrepoint stands. My father and his brother actually took the milk truck to Cold Storage and they walked up the street to SGI and they started there.
1: So they hitched a ride on the dairy truck?
0: Yeah, so it was like a taxi for my father and my uncle. Yeah.
2: The milk from this dairy farm was sold under Singapore's first homegrown milk brand, Magnolia.
1: We all know the classic rectangular milk cartons, right? But if you went to school in the 1970s and 80s, these pyramid-shaped cartons would have been your recess treat. In 1974, the government rolled out the school milk scheme in primary schools. If you were underweight, the milk was free. Sugar. Everyone else just paid a few cents lah. The goal was to improve kids' nutrition. And I would have qualified, because as much as I am the super fit man I am today, I was quite underweight until I was sec 3. And hey, I think it must have worked, because by the time I was primary 1 in the year 2000, we were actually more worried about overweight kids than underweight ones. This packaging doesn't exist anymore, but Magnolia made one carton just for us to commemorate SG60. It was pretty revolutionary when it was first rolled out in the 1950s. And it's not just because of its iconic shape. Magnolia was the first in Singapore to mix pasteurization, heating the milk to kill bacteria, with multi-layer paper packaging that helped keep milk fresh for longer. The result? Milk that could survive a hot classroom without a fridge. Perfect for schools full of sweaty kids and no aircon. Too bad it's empty. Actually quite thirsty. Seems like they're having PE lesson, huh? Kinda reminds me of sports day. Other than not studying, right? One of my other favorite things about sports

0: behind me. Hey, behind me. Behind me. Hey, hey, hey, behind me. Hey. Excuse me. Excuse me. Yeah. Chest. Yeah. Wow. You're very lucky, uncle. You can drink this every day. Do you usually drink before the kids drink?
1: Yes, I have to do the testing. I taste for the correctness of the flavor.
0: The last time I drank something like this, right, was in secondary school, 20 over years ago. Actually, you look a bit familiar.
1: I think I've been a thousand sport event.

0: The Milo from the Milo van is superior. For some reason, it tastes nicer than the one I make at home. So, Uncle, actually, what is the secret to the Milo van Milo?
1: No difference. No,
0: there's no difference. So, meaning, there's no secret formula?
1: No secret formula. So, surprise, right?
0: Really, man, Uncle. I don't believe that.
1: Yeah, true. It's confirmed. That was confirmed.
0: It's the same.
1: It's the same.
0: My producer actually brought her own Milo from home that we can try. So, we can see the difference.
1: We can test, okay.
0: We're gonna try the first one. Okay, second one. Hey, this one nice also. But I'm gonna guess, right? Yeah. This one is the Milo van.
1: Yes, correct.
0: I can really taste the Milo van-ness. That's not a word, but I can really taste it.
1: Yeah.
0: I think you call me a Milo connoisseur.
1: Expert.
0: Expert already. So means I can drive the truck.
1: Can?
0: Can? Okay, so they didn't let me drive the Milo van, but it first hit the roads in the 1950s, serving the uniformed forces in kampongs and making its way to sports venues where crowds gathered. Over time, it even endorsed our local sports heroes. Now that my sporting days are over, I'm just going to sit here and drink my fill. I think the tiny cups are what makes it taste different, huh?
2: In the next episode, I journey into Singapore's boom years.
3: KK Hospital is the first hospital to be on the Guinness Book of Records.
4: This is my
0: heavy, sir. Those kids' savings, most probably ampao money, helped fund Singapore's early infrastructure like roads, schools, and public housing.

0: I was locked in the cell pretty much 24 hours a day. Ma'am Hai Lian made it a thing to visit.
1: Returning for a second season.
2: Jumi, my helper, was the silent strength.
3: Miss Lee paid extra attention to me because she knew that I was from her children's home.
1: This time, with more well-known personalities and more lost connections.
4: You are paired with somebody, but after 3 months, you separate and lose touch with your BMT buddy.
0: I'm a little bit nervous.
5: We are getting really excited. You haven't seen her for so long.
0: Maybe I end up being surprised more than him.
6: After 10 years, I just want to let her know that I've been honoring her words.
3: I don't know why I waited so long to have this reunion.
1: Finding, a returning series, starting 15th August on CNA.

0: Do you know where your chicken, beef, and pork come from? In Southeast Asia, Thailand, Malaysia, and Indonesia have significant livestock industries. In land-scarce Singapore, almost all of its meat is imported. As food is readily available around the clock, most residents are unfamiliar with where their supplies come from. 17,000 kilometers away, Brazil is one of Singapore's biggest sources of chicken, beef, and pork. Rearing livestock is an intensive business. It requires expertise, investments, manpower, and of course, land. Lots and lots of land. For example, the largest cattle ranch in America is more than double the size of Singapore. Meat farming is an inefficient way to produce protein. Livestock uses 80% of the world's arable land, while producing only 20% of our caloric needs. But demand is rising with affluence. The world currently consumes 350 million tons of meat a year, a figure that will increase 63% by 2050. Pork is the most consumed meat in the world, followed by poultry and beef. In the 1970s, farming was one of Singapore's biggest industries, with 9% of the population involved in agriculture. At its peak, there were 10,000 farms housing more than 715,000 pigs.
1: As a young country, you remember the times when we have kampongs and we have pig farms and also vegetable farms. So those are in the 50s and 60s. But as we develop as a country, of course, being a very small country, land was, you know, a very scarce resource.
0: As Singapore became more urbanized and with technology driving the economy, the country's last pig farms saw their death knell in 1989. The COVID-19 pandemic revealed Singapore's dependence on food imports, and there are ideas to look beyond the island's shores for possible solutions.
2: In Singapore, we have 63 islands. It's to look at some of these islands, and can we convert some of these islands into special production areas?
0: Lab-grown meat and plant-based proteins are other options. From cell-based shrimp dumplings to jackfruit meat, novel foods could become serious contenders to fortify the island nation's future food supply.
2: The novel food technologies, and this refers to things like insects, cellular meat, plant-based protein, and also looking at underutilized plants to convert them into food items. If you go to a supermarket, we have less than 100 plant species that you can find in any supermarket. Whereas we know that in nature, there are more than thousands that are edible. Part of the novel food technology is to search, identify, classify them, make sure they are safe.
0: Asia is fast developing into a hub for alternative proteins, with Singapore leading the way. Here, food tech startups are looking to produce the next big breakthrough. In December 2020, Singapore became the first country in the world to approve the sale of lab-grown meat. But will a nation of foodies stomach the alternatives?
2: It's still a question mark, really. Because in Singapore, in Asia as a whole, food is such a personal thing to most of us. Yeah, that we want to know what we're eating and to be comfortable with eating. Now, I'm not saying that there's no future for them. To me, the question is still an open-ended one.
0: As people start taking more action to combat climate change, unsustainable food production practices will be heavily scrutinized. It is time to rethink what is consumed and embrace a whole new world of foods.

0: This is Asia Now.
1: It's 2 p.m. in Singapore and Hong Kong, 1 p.m. in New Delhi and 12:30 in Jakarta. I'm Paul Tsing. At this hour, South Korea's weather agency expands its highest level heat wave alerts beyond the capital, with nearly half of the greater Seoul area now under the top warning. At least 89 people have died in India's Assam state after weeks of heavy rain flooded homes and villages. 2,000 people are displaced. Search and rescue efforts are ongoing. Former Bangladeshi Prime Minister Sheikh Hasina is set to make her first public speech virtually since fleeing her homeland. New Delhi denies any involvement.

0: South Korea has widened its highest level heat wave alerts, with 43% of the greater Seoul area now under the emergency warning. The expansion comes a day after the capital Seoul was placed under the top tier alert for the first time. The alert system was introduced in June to warn the public about extreme temperatures. The country is enduring its most intense heat on record. New all-time highs were set three times over the past week alone, peaking at 42.5 degrees Celsius. The intense heat is expected to persist throughout the week. The country's president has declared a national disaster. 19 people have died from heat-related illnesses since mid-May. CNA's Lim Yong-suk with more on how the government is responding to the crisis.
1: Well, I think the South Korean government is now saying that this is no longer, you know, simply a weather issue, but it is treating this as a national emergency. Now that President Lee Jae-myung has declared this heat wave a national disaster, it now allows the central government to coordinate the responses across different ministries, accelerate the emergency funding where needed, and direct more resources towards the protecting the vulnerable people. Now, the capital Seoul has responded with a range of measures. It has ordered construction sites to suspend outdoor projects during the hottest hours. It has canceled, moved outdoor public events indoors, and it has expanded welfare checks on the elderly residents who are living alone.

0: providing them with cooling subsidies for low-income households and also increased support for the homeless shelters. Now, the Seoul City has also stepped out water spraying on major roads to reduce the surface temperatures, and it's also operating thousands of cooling shelters across the capital. So overall, this is a significant shift that we're seeing here in South Korea, and how, you know, South Korea is viewing this extreme heat and treating it not as a seasonal inconvenience, but really as a disaster requiring the same level of coordination as floods or typhoons.
1: South Korea's record heat could be made even worse by a powerful storm. Typhoon Dolphin is churning west across the Pacific, packing winds of around 195 kilometers per hour. If it continues on that track, its outer circulation could funnel hot tropical air and humidity into the Korean Peninsula, prolonging its heat wave. Dolphin has made its closest approach to Ogasawara Islands, located south of Tokyo. Power outages have also been reported in some parts of the islands. Japan's weather agency has issued a warning for high waves and water swells. Dolphin is now moving westward towards Okinawa as a very strong typhoon. It's set to make landfall on Friday afternoon, bringing winds of up to 60 meters per second, torrential rain and high waves. At least 18 flights have been cancelled between Okinawa and Hong Kong as a preemptive measure. At least 89 people have died in India's Assam state as homes and villages remain inundated. Thousands of people now displaced following weeks of heavy rains. Relief operations are ongoing in the worst affected areas. Vast stretches of farmland are still underwater. Authorities have set up more than 200 relief camps and are focusing on rehabilitation efforts across affected areas. Assam is home to one of the world's largest rivers, which sees increased flow of water nearly every year during monsoons.
2: আমরা এই সাতচালকা উমর হ গিয়া 83 মে দেখা তা ই আম লোক কই দিশাঙ্কা যে নদী থা না ই উসকা মাথাই ভাঙ গিয়া তা তো ইতনা পানি নেই হুয়া তা ইসি গা লের গা পাটি মে উপর মে উঠা হুয়া তা আম লোক ঘর সে আকে ইতনা পানি দেখা নেই তা ইতনা কুইক পানি ইতনা জোর সে আয়া মতলব পানি আম লোক রা ঘর কা আন্ডার কা জিতনা সামান হ্যায় নিকাল নেই শেখায়
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1: In neighboring Sri Lanka, floods and mudslides have killed at least 7 people and heavy rains in the country's mountainous regions. More than 3,500 people have been evacuated the past 2 days. Navy and Army personnel have been working to rescue residents trapped in the floods. Schools in several tea-growing districts were closed on Tuesday. Sri Lanka is still trying to recover from the devastation in November. It was caused by Cyclone Didwa, killing nearly 640 people. The central province was the hardest hit by Didwa, and the government is struggling to rebuild roads, railways and houses. A magnitude 6.4 earthquake has struck off the south of the Philippines. The quake hit southwest of the island Sarangani at around 12 noon local time. There were no immediate reports of casualties or damage, but witnesses say that the shaking was quite strong and people were running and panicking. The quake follows a powerful tremor back in June that toppled buildings, triggered landslides and killed at least 76 people on the nearby island of Mindanao. India has distanced itself from former Bangladeshi leader Sheikh Hasina's planned press conference. India's foreign ministry says the event is organized by a private media entity and has no government backing.
4: The government has no involvement whatsoever in it. Neither does it endorse any views that may be expressed at the forum.
1: Hasina is due to speak by video link later today in New Delhi at an event hosted by the Foreign Correspondents Club of South Asia. She has been living in self-imposed exile in India since student-led protests toppled her government in 2024. It could be her first public appearance since fleeing Dhaka. But experts say that she's likely to deliver audio comments. Michael Krugerman from the Atlantic Council told us what Sheikh Hasina's address could mean for India and Bangladesh's bilateral ties.

0: Yes, government would have the capacity in principle to use technology that makes it impossible for Hasina's speech to be heard. The other thing is that Hasina's party, the Awami League, has been banned from political activities. This was a move made by the previous Bangladesh government to ban her party. So that essentially means, from Bangladesh's perspective, that by giving this virtual speech, India's government, even if indirectly, is providing a platform for an illegal entity to make political statements. The mere fact that she'll be able to be heard publicly is something that Bangladesh simply will not support and will not want to stand for. And this is why Bangladesh's government has sought to get more clarification as to what exactly India's stance is on this issue. I think that the new government in Bangladesh, the new Prime Minister, Tariq Rahman, is in a bit of a tough spot. And his government is going to have to be very cautious about how it goes about this relationship with India. And that's the case regardless of whether Hasina was going to make this speech in India or not. First of all, there is very strong sentiment that is hostile to Hasina inside Bangladesh, certainly in terms of much of the public, as well as two of the key opposition parties, the Jamaat-e-Islami Party, as well as a newer party, the NCP, which is made up of leaders of the protests that ousted Sheikh Hasina in 2024. So Tariq Rahman knows that he has to be very careful about signaling any type of intent to reach out to India. But at the same time, I think that this new government in Bangladesh has signaled that it wants to try to do what it can to make the relationship more stable and more manageable. India is a key partner of Bangladesh historically. It's been a pretty significant source of economic assistance, among other things. So I think that that Rahman will have to be very cautious about how he goes about trying to repair this relationship.
1: Your Asia business update is next. Cathay Pacific's profits flying high, jumping its highest in roughly 16 years despite the near doubling of fuel costs. And later, DHL delivered better than expected second quarter results as the multinational logistics group navigates air capacity constraints and higher energy costs.
2: In a world of rising tensions and rapid change, can ASEAN stay united, relevant, and competitive?
3: While the world is fragmenting, at the same time, ASEAN is integrating together.
4: There's so much that we can offer to the world as a bloc, the potential of energy, AI.
3: AI is going to be the next big topic. ASEAN can cooperate on AI capability development, deliver real, tangible results.
2: A dialogue on shaping ASEAN's future, Wednesday on CNA.
5: 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You may already own more AI stocks than you think. Why this software engineer quit his five-figure salary tech job to become a Hokkien Mee hawker? One young entrepreneur's low-cost market test to avoid an expensive mistake. 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
6: East Asia, a region steeped in history, now helping to write the future of our world.
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2: Malaysia is holding a series of state elections where partners at the federal level are rivals at the ballot box.
8: At the federal level, PH and DN work very well. But when it comes to the elections, we have two different political ideologies.
2: Will this widen the rifts in the coalition government?
9: UMNO members or leaders still go head-to-head with DAP leaders.
2: And is Malaysia headed for early elections?
10: They will apply pressure on UMNO to call for early general elections so they can ride the wave.
2: Insight, Thursday on CNA.
11: 每个人都讲我的鸡饭是最好吃的.
12: My Ayam Penyet is special. 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
14: Every
11: wasted 20 years inside.
14: For hawker, people don't judge. You come and buy food, you also would ask me whether I'm an ex-convict or not.
15: I'm very grateful Madam Haja teach me this sambal. Then I feel like, alamak, someone trusted me. Today haven't finished frying. Around 150 kg. Lord, not okay, Haja. I came here to train, Haja. I not come here to work.
16: Today we are here to judge this new hawker's skill.

0: Time for your business update. Cathay Pacific Airways has posted its best first-half profit in 16 years, driven by strong passenger and cargo demand. The Hong Kong carrier recorded a net profit of nearly $798 million for the 6 months to June. That was up 70% from a year earlier and was the second highest first-half profit in the airline's history. Revenue climbed more than 25% to $8.7 billion. The group cited strong AI-related cargo demand and a 17.4% surge in passenger numbers as more travelers flew through Asia to avoid the Middle East. The results were also boosted by a one-time gain linked to Cathay's stake in Air China. But higher fuel prices remain a major challenge. Cathay says its jet fuel costs nearly doubled in the second quarter compared with the first 3 months of the year, although fuel surcharges helped offset some of the increase. Cathay Pacific shares in Hong Kong were trading around 2% higher just after the midday break. The stock is up about 18% this year. German logistics firm DHL announcing an increased share buyback program after posting an earnings beat for the second quarter. Revenue in that quarter came in at around $26 billion in US dollars terms, up 16% the year before. Net adjusted income at $1.17 billion US dollars, up 27% on year. DHL CEO Tobias Mayer says, shared with us of what drove the results.
1: A strong driver was the great customer demand we saw in DHL Express. We have a renewed focus there on industrial customers, and that played out very well in the second quarter with the weight we transported globally up about 10%. So a real strong underlying growth based on customer demand, but also good performance in our forwarding business. So general air freight, ocean freight, customs clearance services that we offer there.
0: The share buyback program has been raised by $577 million, now amounting to around $7.5 billion. The group said it will run until the end of 2027. DHL closing positive ahead of the earnings. The stock has been up around 23% year to date. Optimism over a possible U.S.-Iran deal to reopen the Strait of Hormuz is pushing oil prices to the lowest in over 3 weeks. Brent and WTI pulling back in Asian trading session, but both contracts are now trading below $80 per barrel level. Iran is reportedly considering allowing European companies or countries to remove mines from the strait. That would have been a shift from its previous stance of not letting foreign countries join the effort. U.S. Treasury Secretary Scott Bassett said in a media interview a deal to open the waterway could happen today or tomorrow. Qatar said efforts to find a diplomatic solution are ongoing. Oil prices may be easing, but price risks remain as a deal for a permanent end to hostilities remain elusive, according to an analyst at Kepler.
2: Oil prices have increased, freight prices have increased, but at the same token, the profitability and margin to a refiner has increased even more. What that means is there is an even bigger incentive for a refinery to secure oil to run and to make products which are useful for the average in day-to-day life, be it gasoline to fill your car, diesel to operate machinery, jet fuel to obviously fill play. So this higher inflation will impact the end consumer in a whole different number of ways. Costs for travel will increase, costs for groceries in terms of the cost of getting groceries into supermarkets will increase as well.

0: Those are just two of the two critical ways in which it will impact the end consumer.
1: Indonesia's economy logged stronger than expected performance in the second quarter, despite higher energy costs and slower consumer spending. For the April to June period, the economy expanded 5.3% on year. That beats Bloomberg estimates of 5.1%, but is lower than the previous reading. The stronger growth comes despite consumer demand slowing after the festive season, with retail sales marking the steepest on-year contraction in 3 years in May. Net exports also provided less support on higher energy import bills. Indonesia logged a $1.6 billion trade deficit in May, its first in 6 years. Economists say tighter financial conditions and external uncertainty are likely to cast a shadow over the economy. The equity benchmark JCI gaining ground along with the rupiah after the GDP figures. India's central bank held the policy rate for the fourth straight review at 5.25%, as widely expected. That's as it monitors the inflationary impact from the higher oil prices due to the Middle East conflict. Consumer prices breached 4% for the first time in 17 months in June, and the finance ministry warned that inflation is broadening beyond food. Some economists are expected that the Reserve Bank of India is to begin its tightening cycle when it next meets in October. The rupee gaining ground against the greenback after the central bank's decision. The equity benchmark Sensex rising, with the Nifty 50 lagging. The yen has firmed around 157 per dollar level in the Asian session after data showed real wages in Japan grew for the sixth straight month. But the currency's rally following the historic US-Japan intervention has lost momentum, ending its best four-day run in 2 years. The yen earlier showed little reaction even after US Treasury Secretary Scott Bassett said in an interview with CNBC that the US would do whatever it takes to support Japan. He warned that a weaker yen risks wider economic problems and could trigger broader depreciations in Asian currencies. The Treasury chief did not discuss the mechanics of U.S. participation in the joint market action. The intervention also does not appear to have extended into a third day. An analysis of BOJ's account showed no major increase in funds moving through the banking system, suggesting Japan did not launch another large-scale yen-buying intervention on Monday. Traders are now focused on whether the yen can strengthen towards 155 per dollar, a threshold strategists view as a crucial test for the rally's staying power. Note that Japan's previous interventions in April and May only briefly pushed the dollar-yen towards that level. Bent Imons from the FedWatch Advisors explains why the yen remains significantly undervalued and how any moves to strengthen the currency could trigger fresh volatility across Asian foreign exchange markets.
2: It could be significant because, you know, the yen is indeed really undervalued. The Treasury Secretary is correct about that. And all kinds of measures, it's actually historically undervalued. It's also undervalued to the Chinese yuan. And I think that's where the tension will be. You know, the yuan has been sort of this currency that at times sort of weakens, and you get strength in other Asian currencies, and you get sort of this imbalance that way. But now the yen will play this role because if it's given so much attention currently, not just by Japan themselves, but the U.S. is now clearly involved. So if it's undervalued and they're going to try to reverse that undervalued, you know, status, then yes, you could see weakness in other Asian currencies as a result against the yen, that is. And, you know, in the Asian markets, that of course matters because Japan is a major trading partner to pretty much every single, you know, Asian economy that's there. So I think there's going to be some more volatility in the Asian currencies as we speak.
1: Spillover risks are being watched across Asian currencies after Bassett warned that the yen weakness could drag other regional currencies lower. Japan's largest lender, MUFG, says the Korean won and the Singapore dollar tend to be the most responsive to yen swings. Chinese yuan, Thai baht and the Philippine peso are also sensitive to yen moves, although to a lesser extent. Greater China markets reversing earlier losses as investors weigh reports that Trump's administration is drafting a ban on Chinese data center devices. Shares of major Chinese optical transceiver makers have declined following the report, with Chongqi InnoLight down more than 5%. A China AI supplier made its Hong Kong debut last week in Asia's second largest listing this year. Investors are also digesting a private gauge of business health in China, showing services activity moderating last month, but staying in expansion territory. The PMI index fell to 50.4 as the rate of expansion eased to a four-month low. The yen's recent gains has been a mixed signal for Japanese stocks, while the stronger currencies has boosted market sentiment by easing concerns over imported inflation. It also hurts exporters by reducing the value of their overseas earnings when converted back into yen. Japan's Nikkei and South Korea's Kospi showing strong gains. Korean investors also monitoring the latest increase in the minimum wage there by 3.7% to 10,700 won for next year. Asia AI-related shares surging after a strong rally on Wall Street overnight. Japanese tech investor SoftBank Group marking double-digit gains ahead of its earnings release tomorrow. A discarded SpaceX rocket is expected to crash into the moon at 5:30 Singapore time. This is a rare event that's caught the attention of scientists around the world. While the impact poses no danger to Earth, it is expected to offer researchers a unique chance to study the moon while highlighting the growing issue of space junk. Julie Yu tells us more.
3: At the path to this accidental collision began in January last year when a Falcon 9 rocket launched two lunar landers to the moon. After releasing them, the rocket's upper stage was meant to head into a disposal orbit, but it didn't have enough fuel left. Instead, the 4-ton metallic cylinder remained in the drifting orbit for more than a year that eventually sent it toward the moon. And when it strikes the surface, the rocket stage will be traveling at about 8,700 kilometers an hour. The impact is expected to leave a crater measuring 20 to 30 meters wide and 5 meters deep, which is about the width of a basketball court. It also sent dust and rock high above the lunar surface. As scientists say, the impact poses no danger to Earth, but astronomers in parts of North and South America may be able to observe the aftermath through telescopes. In fact, this isn't the first impact on the moon. A spacecraft had been deliberately crashed into the moon before for scientific research. But this will be only the second known accidental rocket impact after a discarded Chinese rocket stage struck the moon's far side in 2022. This time, scientists already know what the object is, how fast it's traveling, and roughly where it will land. That makes this a rare opportunity to compare predictions with the actual impact, helping researchers better understand the moon's surface, how lunar dust behaves, and how to better protect future astronauts and lunar missions. But the collision is also a reminder of a growing challenge of space junk. As more missions head beyond Earth, the scientists say better planning is needed to ensure today's spacecraft don't become tomorrow's hazard.
1: And ahead on Asia now. Myanmar's leader Ming Aung to visit Thailand for talks. I'll tell you why Bangkok is trying to build a bridge between Naypyidaw and the regional bloc.
4: Promises.
1: Pressure. Ambition.
5: Three governments, three systems, but one defining test. Can they deliver?
1: Three paths forward. Tonight on CNA.

0: 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Get up to speed with major events shaping lives in the region and other parts of the world.
1: Putting things in perspective with eye-opening reports and expert analysis as a new era of global politics breeds power struggles and shifting alliances.
0: We get to the heart of the matter and take stock of the issues you're invested in with on-the-ground reports and wall-to-wall coverage. Viewing it all from a regional lens because we put Asia first.
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0: Updating this hour's top stories, South Korea's weather agency expands its highest level heatwave alert beyond the capital, with nearly half of the greater Seoul area now under the top warning. At least 89 people have died in India's Assam state after weeks of heavy rain flooded homes and villages. 2,000 people are displaced. Search and rescue efforts are ongoing. Former Bangladeshi Prime Minister Sheikh Hasina is set to make her first public speech virtually since fleeing her homeland. New Delhi denies any involvement. Thailand is making the case for a calibrated re-engagement with Myanmar. This is in contrast to ASEAN's wider stance of keeping the country's military-led leadership at arm's length after a 2021 military coup. Thai Prime Minister Anutin Chanvirakun is visiting fellow ASEAN founding member Indonesia. He says channels for dialogue with Myanmar must be maintained even as ASEAN pushes for progress towards peace under a five-point consensus. Mr. Anutin says there are signs that this approach is working. Former army and now civilian leader Ming Aung Hlaing is set to visit to Thailand later this week. Ming Aung Hlaing has openly rejected the ASEAN peace plan, accusing the bloc of discrimination. His administration has not been permitted to take part in high-level ASEAN meetings since the coup 5 years ago. CNA's Myanmar and ASEAN correspondent Yong Wai Kit reports.
1: Last month, a historic pre-ASEAN meeting for Ming Aung Hlaing's foreign minister. And now, a post-ASEAN meeting for Ming Aung Hlaing himself as Myanmar's president. Both hosted in Thailand, arguably Myanmar's closest partner within ASEAN. Thailand is trying to build a bridge between NAPIDO and the regional bloc, but it's a bridge that could prove fragile.
2: ASEAN member states reaffirm that the five-point consensus remains to be a primary reference of ASEAN in addressing the crisis.
1: On 9 July, Myanmar's military-appointed parliament voted to reject ASEAN's five-point consensus. But Philippine Secretary of Foreign Affairs, Maria Teresa Lazaro, said Myanmar's appointed Foreign Minister Tin Maung Sui assured ASEAN's counterparts that the five-point consensus remained valid, effectively nullifying Myanmar's parliamentary resolution to reject it. But just one day after ASEAN reaffirmed the five-point consensus, Myanmar issued a statement to again reject that plan. It argued that Ming Aung Hlaing never explicitly agreed to the plan in 2021 and claimed that the statement had been issued without ASEAN member states receiving a draft copy beforehand or being given prior notice. Therefore, it said there was no consensus. Myanmar also argued that conditions on the ground have changed significantly since 2021, making the five-point consensus no longer relevant.
3: If you ask me, has there been significant progress? Not enough progress.
1: Whether there has been progress remains a matter of debate. But Thailand has continued to engage with Ming Aung Hlaing, giving him another opportunity for high-level diplomatic outreach. Bangkok is on the same page with ASEAN, though, that Myanmar needs to do more to end violence and begin inclusive political dialogue

0: because engagement with the hunter one-sided will not help to give the solutions and the solution that the Thailand would like to see. It will not reach or fulfill what Thailand wants to see.
1: Thailand had proposed using access to Aung San Suu Kyi as one measure of progress. Thailand is now urging Myanmar to allow ASEAN Special Envoy Ms. Lazaro to meet her as well. Whether such access will be granted remains uncertain. And even if it is, ASEAN members differ on whether that alone would amount to meaningful progress.
2: If ASSK or Dao Aung San Suu Kyi can be some kind of an element, perhaps, but what is still important for us is the five-point consensus.
3: I don't want to define it so narrowly, and I would say, the larger picture is violence stopped, reconciliation, at least the process begun, and we see the release of political prisoners as a preamble, a prerequisite for that to happen, and also for ASEAN to be able to reach and to deliver humanitarian assistance where it is needed, wherever it is needed in Myanmar.
1: For now, all eyes will be on what Myanmar and Thailand can achieve through the visit, and whether closed-door talks will open the door to resolving a crisis that has divided Myanmar and tested ASEAN's unity. Leong Wekit, CNA.
4: For the first time, Taiwan will simulate slower internet connectivity during its annual defense drills. The exercise begins today as the island assesses its preparedness for a potential Chinese invasion. Officials say for the first time, Taiwan will deliberately reduce internet speeds to see how government agencies and society respond during a crisis. The 10-day live-fire exercise will focus heavily on urban resilience. The military will also simulate a sea and air blockade by China's People's Liberation Army. Taiwan has long been concerned about an attack by China, which views the island as a breakaway province. The drills come as the Trump administration continues to hold off approval on a record $14 billion arms sales package to Taiwan. The deal has been pending since Mr. Trump's meeting with Chinese President Xi Jinping in May. Qatar says its mediators are making progress in efforts to end the U.S.-Iran war. But there have not been any face-to-face talks between the two sides yet. President Donald Trump's and Qatar's emir spoke over the phone to discuss ways to narrow differences between Washington and Tehran.
5: Our focus right now is on avoiding escalation, reopening the strait, and reopening the door for diplomacy between the parties. What we do not want to see right now is a major escalation in our region, as the events were leading towards that direction. So we are working very closely with our partners in the region and with the parties of the conflict to reach a diplomatic resolution.
4: Mr. Trump told Fox News that Washington was having good discussions with Tehran. He warned Iran would, quote, hit very hard unless the Strait of Hormuz is reopened, quote, very soon. Iran previously denied negotiations with the U.S., saying there have only been talks with Oman about establishing a route through the Strait of Hormuz. Those talks are all the more important, with security in the region's other maritime choke point in question. An Indian-flagged commercial ship sank off the Yemen port of Hodeidah after reportedly being struck by an explosive-laden boat in the Red Sea. Yemen's Coast Guard rescued the crew, which included 13 Indians and a Yemeni. Indian Foreign Ministry has condemned the attack, though no one has claimed responsibility. Iran-backed Houthi militants are enforcing their de facto blockades over the waterway, repeatedly targeting ships transiting near Yemen. The EU has offered emergency aid to Spain to strengthen border security along Ceuta. It follows a deadly migration crisis fueled by smuggling rings and social media disinformation that killed at least 77 people. EU ministers held talks yesterday in a bid to glean lessons and chart next steps. Migration chief Magnus Brunner says the crisis has tested Europe's border security, its resilience to disinformation and solidarity among EU member states. But he says the situation has now been resolved. 72,000 migrants crossed into Ceuta from Morocco last week. Madrid confirms only 2,000.

0: 5,000 have not been sent back. 22 nations from the bloc urge tougher actions, with hardliners calling for external return centres and trade pressure on Morocco. But Brussels has now declared the situation contained. Meanwhile, the human toll remains heavy. Anshar's families in Morocco continue searching morgues and hospitals, desperately seeking news of missing relatives.
1: صافي ما خلانيش نقانا في راسي ولا في الدار ولا في حالتي ولا في حتى حاجه لا في الخدمه لا والو جاني انهيار عصبي مريضه انا بالسكر مقتوله ما فما عندي ما نقول لك المهم انا عندي هو واحد عندي.
0: Ross Cullen filed this report for CNA on how Spain's latest immigration crisis unfolded.
2: Thursday, 30th of July, he made it. One of thousands of people who surged across the border from Morocco to the Spanish enclave of Ceuta on the North African coast. Some swam for up to 5 kilometres to reach their destination. Many floated around the breakwater on rubber rings, while others breached a border fence. Within 48 hours, some 60,000 migrants had arrived in the Spanish city.
3: J'ai venu de Casablanca ce matin, aujourd'hui. Pour, comme tous les jeunes, pour trouver une opportunité, trouver un futur, un bon futur pour moi.
2: The sudden migrant surge was equivalent to 70% of Ceuta's population of around 85,000 people. Within those 2 days, the city received more than 23 times the number of irregular migrants it had recorded in the whole of the first half of this year. The massive influx overwhelmed local authorities, triggered a humanitarian emergency, and threatened relations between Morocco, Spain, and the European Union.
4: Ceuta es una ciudad española. Y lo sucedido en el día de ayer merece todo nuestro reproche, toda nuestra condena en el nivel más enérgico posible.
2: By Friday, Spain started sending the migrants back to Morocco by the thousands. Italy suspended the Schengen passport-free movement arrangement with Spain, and Denmark and Finland voiced support for Rome.
5: Here in France, while on one hand President Emmanuel Macron offered Spain assistance through the EU's border agency Frontex, he also ordered a tightening up of security along France's southern border with Spain. Madrid saw much of Europe's response as a perceived lack of support from fellow EU member states, so it summoned Italy's ambassador to lodge a protest and pointed out that Italy and Greece have received more irregular migrants than Spain.
2: The EU tried to contain the fallout. It convened meetings with ambassadors and the bloc's interior ministers to coordinate the EU response, assess the crisis, and discuss ways to prevent another mass crossing. But how did this tiny Spanish enclave on the Moroccan coast become the epicenter of such an unprecedented migrant influx? Ceuta sits off this northern tip of Morocco, separated from mainland Spain by the Strait of Gibraltar. Morocco has long claimed it as its own, but Spain has had sovereignty for more than 300 years. As a Spanish territory on the African continent, Ceuta occupies a strategic position. It's just 15 kilometres away from mainland Spain, making this a key gateway for migrants hoping to get into Europe. Most of the arrivals in this surge came from Morocco, with smaller numbers from sub-Saharan Africa. Many have fled economic hardship and conflict, but the situation was also reportedly fueled by people smuggling networks and a wave of viral online misinformation. False posts claimed Spain was encouraging migrants to come, while others misrepresented a recent Spanish Supreme Court ruling on sea arrivals, leading many to believe they would be allowed to stay.
6: They call it perfect storm, that it could be social media, it could be wrong interpretation of Spanish court ruling, it could be national holiday in Morocco. So it's not easy to assess it, it's not easy to be precise, so we are waiting for the investigation of other institutions. But it shouldn't have happened. This is our assessment.
2: By now, most of the migrants who arrived at the end of July have either been sent back or have returned voluntarily. But the crisis has shown how quickly migration pressures, misinformation, and politics can converge on Europe's doorstep, potentially reshaping how the EU manages its borders. For CNA, I'm Ross Cullen in Paris.
0: Ahead on Asia now. Indonesia arrests another Malaysian over alleged drug smuggling days after a pilot was caught with 70,000 ecstasy pills. Plus, we unpack the wave of measures banning kids under 16 from social media and how effective they've been in keeping teens safe online.
7: In a world of rising tensions and rapid change, can ASEAN stay united, relevant, and competitive?
8: While the world is fragmenting, at the same time, ASEAN is integrating together.
9: There's so much that we can offer to the world as a bloc, the potential of energy, AI.
8: AI is going to be the next big topic. ASEAN can cooperate on AI capability development, deliver real, tangible results.
7: A dialogue on shaping ASEAN's future, Wednesday on CNA.
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17: Think you're diversified? 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Why this software engineer quit his five-figure salary tech job to become a Hokkien Mee hawker? 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Money Mind, tonight on CNA.
18: Andrew De Cruz urgently needs a liver transplant.
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24: Meet me there. Love your science. Is she trying to spice up our marriage?
22: Meet Me There returns to places that have shaped lives and relationships. Take a heartfelt journey across Singapore and uncover cherished memories, enduring bonds, and the stories that connect us.
25: Oh my God! Oh, she's really there!
22: Meet Kan Lekan, Singapore's first deaf natural science illustrator and conservation photographer, whose extraordinary journey proves that passion and determination know no boundaries. This August on CNA.
0: Welcome back. Indonesian authorities have arrested a second Malaysian in less than a week for allegedly smuggling methamphetamine and ecstasy. The 22-year-old was detained in Surabaya shortly after a flight from Kuala Lumpur. Airport officials were acting on a tip-off. They found 8 packets of drugs attached to the suspect's body, about 990 grams of crystal meth and over 1,000 ecstasy pills. The suspect has been charged with smuggling more than 5 grams of drugs, which in Indonesia carries a death sentence. Just last week, a 39-year-old Malaysian pilot was arrested at Jakarta after flying a passenger plane from Malaysia. CCTV footage showed that the man collecting a bag and moving through the terminal before customs went through his trolley bags. He was found with more than 70,000 ecstasy tablets. A urine test also showed he was under the influence of cocaine and methamphetamine. Indonesia has some of the world's toughest anti-drug laws, including the death penalty for traffickers, but it has maintained a moratorium on executions for several years.

0: Vape laced with drugs and other illicit substances are becoming a growing concern in Indonesia, with authorities reporting an increase in seizures. Anti-narcotics officials are pushing for a nationwide e-cigarette ban, saying that the device are easy for traffickers to exploit and hard for police to detect. CNA's Naveel Ryder reports.
1: E-cigarettes, with their wide range of flavors and designs, have grown in popularity in Indonesia among both new and long-time smokers.
2: Behind the sweet scents, a troubling trend is emerging. Authorities say it is becoming increasingly common for vape cartridges and liquids to be laced with narcotics and other illicit substances, allowing criminals to sell drugs and users to consume them while largely evading detection.
3: Beli, habis satu, beli satu lagi. 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
1: Between January and April, Indonesia's National Narcotics Agency arrested dozens of suspects linked to trafficking drug-laced vapes, confiscating tens of thousands of cartridges and vape liquids worth an estimated $7.5 million. Authorities believe the seizures are only the tip of the iceberg.
4: Dalam hal ini trafficker melihat pengkonsumsi vape itu sangat besar atau sebacam tren-tren yang terjadi di Indonesia sangat banyak, sehingga itu digunakan oleh pihak-pihak pelaku untuk memasukkan zat-zat lain seperti narkotika ke dalam wadah yang ada di dalam vape itu sendiri.
2: Authorities say it takes just basic equipment and a rudimentary understanding of chemistry for anyone to lace vape cartridges and liquids with narcotics. And once laced, they are indistinguishable from ordinary vape products without laboratory analysis.
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1: The proposal has won support from health professionals who warn e-cigarettes could become an increasingly convenient way to consume dangerous drugs. But critics say a blanket ban could cost thousands of jobs.
6: Jangan sampai nih karena isu peredaran vape yang ilegal, kita yang legal menyerap tenaga kerja, nyumbang pajak, jadi korban. 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
1: For now, the debate continues as Indonesia weighs public safety against the livelihoods of a growing industry. Neville Ryder, CNA, Jakarta.
0: It's been almost 8 months since Australia enacted a landmark law banning those under 16 from using social media. And in Malaysia, it's been about 3 months. How effective have the measures really been in keeping teens safe online? On this week's Talking Point, host Diana Sir travels to both countries to find out. And here's an excerpt from the show.
7: Many countries actually are adopting a wait and watch attitude. So why has Malaysia decided to bite the bullet, so to speak?
8: I think we have enough evidence to tell us that children are being harmed, and are saying that oftentimes cases of abuse initiated from contact through social media. And even what people are saying now is not so much the issue of whether children should be accessing social media, but whether social media platforms are allowed to access children.
7: It sounds like Malaysia has decided to do something about it because you feel that social media companies aren't doing enough. Can I say that?
8: Yes, yes, we believe so. And it's not just about Malaysia that's facing this issue, it's also global scale. You know, I want to be clear, we are after the people who are committing crimes and taking advantage of platforms. We're not painting up platforms to be the enemy. We want to work with them. We want to hold them on a higher level of accountability and responsibility, yes, for sure.
0: For some teens, social media isn't just for connecting with friends online. It's become a tool to earn income and reach thousands. And here's what one teen influencer had to say about the ban.
9: Okay, so first we're going to be showing this product because this is the product we are promoting. And then you can do some AI.

0: ASMR. Like that.
1: Okay.
0: You just have to swatch the cream. Oh. And then apply it on your hand. And then you just show it like that.
2: Cut now?
0: Yeah. Okay, cut. Got me.
1: I feel very accomplished.
2: Do you get paid for this?
0: Some company, they will pay you for making videos. There was this product that was like for your dark spots. And that video got me about 900 ringgit.
2: What is the age group of your followers?
0: 13 to 18.
2: How long did it take for you to reach almost 20,000 followers on TikTok?
0: I started since August 2024. It grew because one of my videos going viral.
2: What do you think of Malaysia's move to not allow below 16-year-olds like yourself to not have their own social media account?
0: So what I know is that they are having this team where they look out to accounts that's under 16 to have them like permanently banned. For myself, I feel really worried for my account. That time when it was announced, I was at this school camp. So everyone stay up until midnight and they'll look at their social media like, oh my god, my social media is gonna get banned.
2: How does that make you feel? I mean, you've worked on this for 2 years.
0: Upset.
2: Yeah?
0: Yeah. Because most of the followers are like under 16, right? Suddenly half of your people are gone. It'll be harder for people to reach out to you. Mm-hmm. And really, really hard to get followers in the future. It's unfair. I personally think that it should be allowed for like 13 plus.
3: One study has found that more than 8 in 10 teens in Australia are still on social media despite the ban. Dinosaur headed to Australia to find out why some believe tech giants need to do more to keep children safe online.
4: A lot of the kids have made their way back onto the platform. And, you know, you hear these comments from some parents, oh, you know, the kids are smart. You're right, kids are smart. Kids are incredibly tech savvy today. But I can assure you that there is nobody smarter than these tech companies, these social media companies. They know how old your child is. They can count the birthday candles on the cake. They can determine what you are watching on there. These companies, if they wanted the kids off the platform, the children would be off the platform. And the fact that all these kids are still on the platform today shows me that they are not doing enough.
3: You can catch this week's Talking Point tomorrow at 9:30 p.m. on Mediacorp's Channel 5 or stream it online on CNA Video On Demand, MeWatch or CNA's Insiders YouTube channel. And ahead on Asia Now, we'll check the top stories. India says it has nothing to do with Sheikh Hasina's planned virtual address. The former Bangladeshi Prime Minister is set to make a first public speech today since being ousted 2 years ago.
5: The weather, brought to you by Trafalgar.

Of course, we saw landmarks, but it was the moments we didn't plan that we knew would stay with us. Trafalgar River Cruises sail a great story.

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3: Yeah, Shinju.
0: When life is this blessed, how do the locals unwind?
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5: The future of global shipping depends on cleaner fuels, and the race is on to develop them. But what if a fuel claiming to be green isn't?
6: They look the same, they smell the same.
5: In Singapore, scientists are searching for fuel fingerprints hidden at the atomic level.
6: The most important clue that we are looking for lies in the carbon.
5: Breakthroughs, Race for Green Seas, 10th of August, Monday on CNA.
0: This is Asia Now.
7: It's 3 p.m. in Singapore and Hong Kong, 12:30 in New Delhi, and 2 o'clock in Jakarta. I'm Paul Tsung. At this hour, South Korea's weather agency expands its highest level heatwave alerts beyond the capital, with nearly half of the greater Seoul area now under the top warning. Deadly monsoon floods continue to batter India. More than 100 people have died since July, with northeastern state of Assam bearing the brunt. Former Bangladeshi Prime Minister Sheikh Hasina is set to make her first public speech virtually since fleeing her homeland. New Delhi denies any involvement.

0: South Korea has widened its highest level heat wave alert, with 43% of the greater Seoul area now under the emergency warning. The expansion comes a day after the capital Seoul was placed under the top tier alert for the first time. The alert system was introduced in June to warn the public about extreme temperatures. The country is enduring its most intense heat on record. New all-time highs were set three times over the past week alone, peaking at 42.5 degrees Celsius. The intense heat is expected to persist throughout the week. The country's president has declared a national disaster. 19 people have died from heat-related illnesses since mid-May. The heat wave has also taken a toll on sporting events, forcing the South Korean Professional Baseball League to cancel 2 days of fixtures.
1: 지금과 한 20년 이상 살면서 이렇게 덥다고 느낀 적은 올해가 처음일 거예요. 아무리 더워도 그렇게 뭐 덥다 덥다 이렇게까지 막 한 적이 없었는데 이상 올해는 엄청 더운 것 같아요. 유독 왜 이렇게 더운 건지 도대체
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0: CNA's Lim Yong-suk with more on how the government is responding to the crisis.
3: Well, I think the South Korean government is now saying that this is no longer, you know, simply a weather issue, but it is treating this as a national emergency. Now that President Lee Jae-myung has declared this heat wave a national disaster, it now allows the central government to coordinate the responses across different ministries, accelerate the emergency funding where needed, and direct more resources towards the protecting the vulnerable people. Now, the capital Seoul has responded with a range of measures. It has ordered construction sites to suspend outdoor projects during the hottest hours. It has canceled, moved outdoor public events indoors, and it has expended welfare checks on the elderly residents who are living alone, providing them with cooling subsidies for low-income households, and also increased support for the homeless shelters. Now, the Seoul City has also stepped up water spraying on major roads to reduce the surface temperatures, and it's also operating thousands of cooling shelters across the capital. So overall, this is a significant shift that we're seeing here in South Korea, and how, you know, South Korea is viewing this extreme heat and treating it not as a seasonal inconvenience, but really as a disaster requiring the same level of coordination as floods or typhoons.
0: South Korea's record heat could be made even worse by a powerful storm. Typhoon Dolphin is churning west across the Pacific, packing winds of around 195 kilometers per hour. If it continues on that track, its outer circulation could funnel hot tropical air and humidity into the Korean Peninsula, prolonging its heat wave. Dolphin has made its closest approach to the Ogasawara Islands, located south of Tokyo. Power outages have also been reported in some parts of the islands. Japan's weather agency has issued a warning for high waves and water swells. Dolphin is now moving westward towards Okinawa as a very strong typhoon. It's set to make landfall on Friday afternoon, bringing winds of up to 60 meters per second, torrential rain and high waves. At least 18 flights have been cancelled between Okinawa and Hong Kong as a preemptive measure. Floods and landslides triggered by monsoon rains have killed more than 100 people across India since July. Majority of the deaths were in the northeastern state of Assam, where homes and villages remained submerged. Thousands of people have also been displaced after weeks of heavy rain. Authorities have set up more than 200 relief camps and are focusing on rehabilitation efforts across affected areas. Assam is home to one of the world's largest rivers, which swells almost every year during the monsoon season.
4: I was in the hospital. तब तो जाना तो अभी हम लोग यहाँ से जाएगा.
0: In neighboring Sri Lanka, floods and mudslides have killed at least 7 people and heavy rains in the country's mountainous regions. More than 3,500 people have been evacuated in the past 2 days. Navy and army personnel have been working to rescue residents trapped in the floods. Sri Lanka is still trying to recover from the devastation caused by Cyclone Didwa in November, which killed nearly 640 people. The central province was the hardest hit by Didwa, and the government was struggling to rebuild roads, railways and houses. India has distanced itself from former Bangladeshi leader Sheikh Hasina's planned press conference. India's foreign ministry says the event is organised by a private media entity and has no government backing.
5: The government has no involvement whatsoever in it. Neither does it endorse any views that may be expressed at the forum.
0: Hasina is due to speak by video link later today in New Delhi at an event hosted by the Foreign Correspondent Club of South Asia. She has been living in self-imposed exile in India since student-led protests toppled her government in 2024. It could be her first public appearance since fleeing Dhaka. But experts say that she's likely to deliver audio comments. Neha Punia is tracking this story for CNA from New Delhi. She says it is unusual for a convicted leader facing an extradition request to be holding a press conference.
6: It is rare. Sheikh Hasina has been in India for 2 years now, and this press interaction is coming on the day that marks the second anniversary of her fleeing Bangladesh. Interestingly, the same day is being marked across the border in Bangladesh as the successful result of a people's uprising that forced regime change. It does put India in a tough spot. You know, New Delhi has so far constantly been facing questions about her presence here, especially from Dhaka, which has consistently asked for her to be handed over, which is why on the eve of her address, before she could say anything, New Delhi preemptively distancing itself from her, saying this is a private event and that they do not endorse any comments being made. You know, Bangladesh describes her as a fugitive. She's calling herself as someone who was wronged. She has said that she will address quote-unquote misinformation and conspiracies and lay out a plan for her return to Bangladesh. You know, she has not been seen in public since she came to India 2 years ago. We had one confirmation from the Indian government that she was granted refuge, but she's not been seen in public. We don't yet know if at this event she will appear in person or whether we'll even see her. You know, there's going to be a video link, we're told, over which these comments will be delivered. They will likely only be audio comments, so you still likely won't get your first glimpse of Sheikh Hasina in 2 years of her living in exile. But what she will say will be interesting. She has been talking to the press in the last 2 years, something that Dhaka has criticized as well, accusing her of fanning political tensions while she's living in exile. She's spoken to us at CNA twice in the last few months as well, including earlier this week, where she said that she's ready to return because she thinks that it's necessary to rebuild a democratic future for Bangladesh. You know, it will be interesting to see how that event shapes up, what the response from Bangladesh is based on the actual comments she delivers. Dhaka's already warned New Delhi that, you know, comments made by her could impact ties that have been improving in the last few months.
0: Michael Kugelman from the Atlantic Council told us what Sheikh Hasina's address could mean for ties between India and Bangladesh.
7: India's government would have the capacity in principle to use technology that makes it impossible for Hasina's speech to be heard. The other thing is that Hasina's party, the Awami League, has been banned from political activities. This was a move made by the previous Bangladesh government to ban her party. So that essentially means, from Bangladesh's perspective, that by giving this virtual speech, India's government, even if indirectly, is providing a platform for an illegal entity to make political statements. The mere fact that she'll be able to be heard publicly is something that Bangladesh simply will not support and will not want to stand for. And this is why Bangladesh's government has sought to get more clarification as to what exactly India's stance is on this issue. I think that the new government in Bangladesh, the new prime minister, Tariq Rahman, is in a bit of a tough spot. And his government is going to have to be very cautious about how it goes about this relationship with India. And that's the case regardless of whether Hasina was going to make this speech in India or not. First of all, there is very strong sentiment that is hostile to Hasina inside Bangladesh, certainly in terms of much of the public, as well as two of the key opposition parties, the Jamaat-e-Islami party, as well as a newer party, the NCP, which is made up of leaders of the protests that that ousted Sheikh Hasina in 2024. So Tariq Rahman knows that he has to be very careful about signaling any type of intent to reach out to India. But at the same time, I think that this new government in Bangladesh has signaled that it wants to try to do what it can to make the relationship more stable and more manageable. India is a key partner of Bangladesh historically. It's been a pretty significant source of economic assistance, among other things. So I think that that Rahman will have to be very cautious about how he goes about trying to repair this relationship.
0: Today marks 2 years since Sheikh Hasina's fall from power. What started as a student protest over government job quotas turned into a nationwide revolt that forced Bangladesh's longest-serving prime minister to resign and flee. Here's a look at how it unfolded. The protest began in June 2024 before gathering momentum in July as students took to the streets nationwide. They were protesting against the Bangladesh's High Court's decision to reinstate the controversial job quota. The quota reserved 30% of civil service jobs for descendants of veterans of the 1971 Independence War. The students denounced what they saw as an unfair system. The demand soon expanded beyond quota reform to calls for accountability and political change. Bangladesh's Supreme Court then largely overturned the quota ruling, but the movement had already evolved into a full-blown uprising. Police fired tear gas, rubber bullets and live rounds. Hundreds were killed in the weeks of unrest, but Hasina doubled down, branding some protesters with an inflammatory label associated with collaborators during Bangladesh's 1971 Independence War. Mounting public pressure forced Hasina to step down on August 5, 2024. She fled to India, where she has remained in exile ever since. And your Asia business update is next. Cathay Pacific's profits flying high, jumping its highest in roughly 16 years, despite the near doubling of fuel costs. And later, DHL delivered better than expected second quarter results as the multinational logistics group navigates air capacity constraints and

0: higher energy costs.
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3: Think you're diversified? You may already own more AI stocks than you think. Why this software engineer quit his five-figure salary tech job to become a Hokkien Mee hawker? One young entrepreneur's low-cost market test to avoid an expensive mistake. Money Mind, tonight on CNA.
0: Promises.
4: Pressure.
0: Ambition.
5: Three governments, three systems, but one defining test. Can they deliver?
0: Three paths forward. Tonight on CNA.
6: I was locked in the cell pretty much 24 hours a day. 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

0: Prime Minister Lawrence Wong's National Day message will be shown on Saturday, 8th August at 6:45 p.m. on CNA. 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
1: Cathay Pacific Airways has posted its best first half profit in 16 years, driven by strong passenger and cargo demand. The Hong Kong carrier recorded a net profit of nearly $798 million for 6 months to June. That was up 70% from a year earlier and was the second highest first half profit in the airline's history. Revenue climbed more than 25% to $8.7 billion. The group cited strong AI-related cargo demand and a 17.4% surge in passenger numbers as more travellers flew through Asia to avoid the Middle East. The results were also boosted by a one-time gain linked to Cathay's stake in Air China. But higher fuel prices remain a major challenge. Cathay says that its jet fuel cost nearly doubled in the second quarter compared with the first 3 months of the year, although fuel surcharges helped offset some of the increase. Cathay Pacific shares in Hong Kong are up around 3% in the afternoon trading session. The stock is up about 19% this year. German logistics firm DHL announcing an increased share buyback program after posting an earnings beat for the second quarter. Revenue in the April to June period came in at around $26 billion in US terms, up 16% the year before. Net adjusted income at $1.17 billion US, up 27% on year. DHL CEO Tobias Mayer shared with us the key factors beyond the results.
2: A strong driver was the great customer demand we saw in DHL Express. We have a renewed focus there on industrial customers, and that played out very well in the second quarter with the weight we transported globally up about 10%. So a real strong underlying growth based on customer demand, but also good performance in our forwarding business. So general air freight, ocean freight, customs clearance services that we offer there.
1: The share buyback program has been raised by $577 million, now amounting to around $7.5 billion. The group said it will run until the end of 2027. DHL closing positive ahead of earnings. The stock has been up around 23% year to date. Optimism over a possible US-Iran deal to reopen the Strait of Hormuz is pushing oil prices to the lowest in over 3 weeks. Brent and WTI pulling back in Asian trading session, but both contracts are now trading below the $80 per barrel level. Iran is reportedly considering allowing European countries to remove mines from the strait. That would be the shift from its previous stance of not letting foreign countries join the effort. US Treasury Secretary Scott Bassett said in a media interview, a deal to open the waterway could happen today or tomorrow. Qatar said efforts to find a diplomatic solution are ongoing. Oil prices may be easing, but price risks remain as a deal for a permanent end to hostilities remain elusive, according to an analyst at Kepler.
3: Oil prices have increased, freight prices have increased, but at the same token, the profitability and margin to a refiner has increased even more. What that means is there is an even bigger incentive for a refinery to secure oil to run and to make products which are useful for the average in day-to-day life, be it gasoline to fill your car, diesel to operate machinery, jet fuel to obviously fill planes. So this higher inflation will impact the end consumer in a whole different number of ways. Costs for travel will increase. Costs for groceries in terms of the cost of getting groceries into supermarkets will increase as well. And those are just two of the two critical ways in which it will impact the end consumer.
1: Indonesia's economy logged stronger than expected performance in the second quarter, despite higher energy costs and slower consumer spending. For the April to June period, the economy expanded 5.3% on year. That beats Bloomberg estimates of 5.1%, but is lower than the previous reading. The stronger growth comes despite consumer demand slowing after the festive season, with retail sales marking the steepest on-year contraction in 3 years in May. Net exports also provided less support on higher energy import bills. Indonesia locked a $1.6 billion trade deficit in May, its first in 6 years. Economists say tighter financial conditions and external uncertainty are likely to cast a shadow over the economy. The equity benchmark, JCI, gaining ground along with the rupiah after the GDP figures. India's central bank held the policy rate for the fourth straight review at 5.25% as widely expected. That's as it monitors the inflationary impact from higher oil prices due to the Middle East conflict. Consumer prices breached 4% for the first time in 17 months in June, and the finance ministry warned that inflation is broadening beyond food. Some economists are expecting the Reserve Bank of India to begin its tightening cycle when it next meets in October. The rupee gaining ground against the greenback after the central bank's decision. Equities also rising with both the Sensex and Nifty 50 in the green. Singapore's retail sales hit 4.2 billion Singapore dollars in June, rising 4% on year, up from 2.9% growth in May. Of this, an estimated 16.4% was from online retail sales. Recreational goods saw the biggest jump once again, with sales going up by 11.4%. That's followed by watches and jewellery at 10.5% and computer and telecommunications equipment at 9.8%. Food and beverage services, meanwhile, recorded a 2.3% decline after almost flat growth in May. Caterers and fast food outlets led the sector's gains, while sales at food courts and other eateries saw the biggest drop. The yen has firmed around 157 per dollar level in the Asian session after data showed real wages in Japan grew for the sixth straight month. But the currency's rally following the historic US-Japan intervention has lost momentum, ending its best four-day run in 2 years. The yen earlier showed little reaction, even after US Treasury Secretary Scott Bassett said in an interview with CNBC that the US would do whatever it takes to support Japan. He warned that a weaker yen risks wider economic problems and could trigger broader depreciations in Asian currencies. The Treasury chief did not discuss the mechanics of US participation in the joint market action. The intervention also does not appear to have extended into a third day. Analysis of BOJ accounts show no major increase in funds moving through the banking system, suggesting Japan did not launch another large-scale yen buying intervention on Monday. Traders are now focused on whether the yen can strengthen towards the 155 per dollar, a threshold strategists view as a crucial test for the rally's staying power. Note that Japan's previous interventions in April and May only briefly pushed the dollar-yen towards that level. Ben Emmons from the FedWatch Advisors explains why the yen remains significantly undervalued and how any move to strengthen the currency could trigger fresh volatility across Asian foreign exchange markets.
4: It could be significant because, you know, the yen is indeed really undervalued. The Treasury Secretary is correct about that. In all kinds of measures, it's actually historically undervalued. It's also undervalued to the Chinese yuan. And I think that's where the tension will be. You know, the yuan has been sort of this currency that at times sort of weakens, and you get strength in other Asian currencies, and you get sort of this imbalance that way. But now the yen will play this role because it's given so much attention currently, not just by Japan themselves, but the US is now clearly involved. So if it's undervalued and they're going to try to reverse that undervalued, you know, status, then yes, you could see weakness in other Asian currencies as a result, against the yen, that is. And, you know, in the Asian markets, that of course matters because Japan is a major trading partner to pretty much every single Asian economy that's there. So I think there's going to be some more volatility in the Asian currencies as we speak.
1: Greater China markets reversing earlier losses as investors weigh reports that Trump administration is drafting a ban on Chinese data center devices. Investors are also digesting a private gauge of business health in China, showing services activity moderating last month but staying in expansion territory. The PMI index fell to 50.4 as the rate of expansion eased in a four-month low. And ahead on Asia now, Myanmar leader Min online to visit Thailand for talks as Bangkok steps up efforts to bridge the divide between NAPIDOR and ASEAN. Plus, Taiwan's annual defense drills to simulate internet disruptions for the first time as the island steps up preparations for potential conflict with China.
5: This week on Singapore Hour. Can you believe this wildlife paradise is just a boat ride from the city?
6: Every tour that we do, we're constantly learning more about the different wildlife here.
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0: Biodiversity is booming, which is inviting for some local foragers and farmers who embrace edible wildlife.
1: We're the largest organic banana grower in Singapore.
2: This is a gem.
3: Amazing.
4: Yeah. So the mulberries are from the garden.
5: No, that's delicious.
6: Singapore is ramping up conservation efforts locally and across the region.
7: I really do love reptiles and finding out about them, so I really love my job.
8: The building must relate to the lives of the people.
9: 目前还是一直要创新一些新的东西，我也不希望是人家把我看作是八十岁的人。
10: There are those who dare to be different, who have made their mark in Singapore and beyond.
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0: Updating this hour's top stories, South Korea's weather agency expands its highest level heat wave alerts beyond the capital, with nearly half of the greater Seoul area now under the top warning. Deadly monsoon floods continue to batter India. More than 100 people have died since July, with northeastern state of Assam bearing the brunt. Former Bangladeshi Prime Minister Sheikh Hasina is set to make her first public speech virtually since fleeing her homeland. New Delhi denies any involvement. Thailand is making the case for a calibrated re-engagement with Myanmar. This is in contrast to ASEAN's wider stance of keeping the country's military-led leadership at arm's length after a 2021 military coup. Thai Prime Minister Anutin Chanvirakun is visiting fellow ASEAN founding member Indonesia. He says channels for dialogue with Myanmar must be maintained even as ASEAN pushes for progress towards peace under a five-point consensus. Mr. Anutin says that there are signs that this approach is working. Former army and now civilian leader Min Aung Hlaing is set to visit Thailand later this week. Min Aung Hlaing has openly rejected the ASEAN peace plan, accusing the bloc of discrimination. His administration has not been permitted to take part in high-level ASEAN meetings since the coup 5 years ago. CNA's Myanmar and ASEAN correspondent Yong Wai Kit reports.
1: Last month, a historic pre-ASEAN meeting for Min Aung Hlaing's foreign minister. And now, a post-ASEAN meeting for Min Aung Hlaing himself as Myanmar's president. Both hosted in Thailand, arguably Myanmar's closest partner within ASEAN. Thailand is trying to build a bridge between Naypyidaw and the regional bloc, but it's a bridge that could prove fragile.
2: ASEAN member states reaffirm that the five-point consensus remains to be a primary reference of ASEAN in addressing the crisis.
1: On 9 July, Myanmar's military-appointed parliament voted to reject ASEAN's five-point consensus. But Philippine Secretary of Foreign Affairs, Maria Teresa Lazaro, said Myanmar's appointed Foreign Minister Tin Maung Sui assured ASEAN's counterparts that the five-point consensus remained valid, effectively nullifying Myanmar's parliamentary resolution to reject it. But just one day after ASEAN reaffirmed the five-point consensus, Myanmar issued a statement to again reject that plan. It argued that Min Aung Hlaing never explicitly agreed to the plan in 2021 and claimed that the statement had been issued without ASEAN member states receiving a draft copy beforehand or being given prior notice. Therefore, it said there was no consensus. Myanmar also argued that conditions on the ground have changed significantly since 2021, making the five-point consensus no longer relevant.
3: If you ask me, has there been significant progress? Not enough progress.
1: Whether there has been progress remains a matter of debate. But Thailand has continued to engage with Min Aung Hlaing, giving him another opportunity for high-level diplomatic outreach. Bangkok is on the same page with ASEAN, though, that Myanmar needs to do more to end violence and begin inclusive political dialogue with all stakeholders. But as an immediate neighbour to Naypyidaw, Thailand has practical interests in managing cross-border conflicts, transnational crime and humanitarian challenges.
4: Yeah, we appreciate and we thank to host, you know, our people in Thailand. But on the other hand, the way the Thailand engagement is, I think, not in the right direction, I will say frankly. As a true friend of Thailand, I have to say, you know, because

0: amount to meaningful progress.
1: If ASSK or Dao Aung San Suu Kyi can be some kind of an element, perhaps, but what is still important for us is the five-point consensus.
2: I don't want to define it so narrowly, and I would say, you know, the larger picture is violence stopped, reconciliation, at least the process begun, and we see the release of political prisoners as a preamble, a prerequisite for that to happen. And also for ASEAN to be able to reach and to deliver humanitarian assistance where it is needed, wherever it is needed in Myanmar.
0: For now, all eyes will be on what Myanmar and Thailand can achieve through the visit and whether closed-door talks will open the door to resolving a crisis that has divided Myanmar and tested ASEAN's unity. Leung Wekit, CNA.
3: For the first time, Taiwan will simulate slower internet connectivity during its annual defense drills. The exercise begins today as the island assesses its preparedness for a potential Chinese invasion. Officials say Taiwan will deliberately reduce internet speeds to see how government agencies and society respond during a crisis. The 10-day live fire exercise will focus heavily on urban resilience. The military will also simulate a sea and air blockade by China's People's Liberation Army. Taiwan has long been concerned about an attack by China, which views the island as a breakaway province. The drills come as the Trump administration continues to hold off approval of a record $14 billion arms sales package to Taiwan. The deal has been pending since Mr. Trump's meeting with Chinese President Xi Jinping in May. Qatar says its mediators are making progress in efforts to end the U.S.-Iran war, but there have not been any face-to-face talks between the two sides yet. President Donald Trump and Qatar's emir spoke over the phone to discuss ways to narrow differences between Washington and Tehran.
4: Our focus right now is on avoiding escalation, reopening the strait, and reopening the door for diplomacy between the parties. What we do not want to see right now is a major escalation in our region, as the events were leading towards that direction. So we are working very closely with our partners in the region and with the parties of the conflict to reach a diplomatic resolution.
3: Mr. Trump told Fox News that Washington was having good discussions with Tehran. He warned Iran would, quote, hit very hard unless the Strait of Hormuz is reopened, quote, very soon. Iran previously denied negotiations with the U.S., saying there have only been talks with Oman about establishing a route through the Straits of Hormuz. Those talks are all the more important with security in the region's other maritime choke point in question. An Indian flag commercial ship sank off the Yemen port of Hodeidah after reportedly being struck by an explosive-laden boat in the Red Sea. Yemen's Coast Guard rescued the crew, which included 13 Indians and a Yemeni. Indian Foreign Ministry has condemned the attack, though no one has claimed responsibility. Iran-backed Houthi militants are enforcing their de facto blockades over the waterway, repeatedly targeting ships transiting near Yemen. The EU has offered emergency aid to Spain to strengthen border security along Ceuta. It follows a deadly migration crisis fueled by smuggling rings and social media disinformation that killed at least 77 people. EU ministers held talks yesterday in a bid to gain lessons and chart next steps. Migration chief Magnus Brunner says the crisis has tested Europe's border security, its resilience to disinformation and solidarity among EU member states. But he says the situation has now been resolved. 72,000 migrants crossed into Ceuta from Morocco last week. Madrid confirms only 2,000 have not been sent back. 22 nations from the bloc urged tougher action, with hardliners calling for external return centres and trade pressure on Morocco. But Brussels has now declared the situation contained. Meanwhile, the human toll remains heavy. Anxious families in Morocco continue searching morgues and hospitals, desperately seeking news of missing relatives. Ross Cullen Father's report for CNA on how Spain's latest immigration

0: Ukrainian crisis unfolded.
1: Thursday, 30th of July, he made it. One of thousands of people who surged across the border from Morocco to the Spanish enclave of Ceuta on the North African coast. Some swam for up to 5 kilometres to reach their destination. Many floated around the breakwater on rubber rings, while others breached a border fence. Within 48 hours, some 60,000 migrants had arrived in the Spanish city.
2: J'ai venu de Casablanca ce matin, aujourd'hui, pour comme tous les jeunes, pour trouver une opportunité, trouver un futur, un bon futur pour moi.
1: The sudden migrant surge was equivalent to 70% of Ceuta's population of around 85,000 people. Within those 2 days, the city received more than 23 times the number of irregular migrants it had recorded in the whole of the first half of this year. The massive influx overwhelmed local authorities, triggered a humanitarian emergency, and threatened relations between Morocco, Spain, and the European Union.
3: Ceuta es una ciudad española, y lo sucedido en el día de ayer merece todo nuestro reproche, toda nuestra condena en el nivel más enérgico posible.
1: By Friday, Spain started sending the migrants back to Morocco by the thousands. Italy suspended the Schengen passport-free movement arrangement with Spain, and Denmark and Finland voiced support for Rome.
4: Here in France, while on one hand President Emmanuel Macron offered Spain assistance through the EU's border agency Frontex, he also ordered a tightening up of security along France's southern border with Spain. Madrid saw much of Europe's response as a perceived lack of support from fellow EU member states, so it summoned Italy's ambassador to lodge a protest and pointed out that Italy and Greece have received more irregular migrants than Spain.
1: The EU tried to contain the fallout. It convened meetings with ambassadors and the bloc's interior ministers to coordinate the EU response, assess the crisis, and discuss ways to prevent another mass crossing. But how did this tiny Spanish enclave on the Moroccan coast become the epicenter of such an unprecedented migrant influx? Ceuta sits off this northern tip of Morocco, separated from mainland Spain by the Strait of Gibraltar. Morocco has long claimed it as its own, but Spain has had sovereignty for more than 300 years. As a Spanish territory on the African continent, Ceuta occupies a strategic position. It's just 15 kilometres away from mainland Spain, making this a key gateway for migrants hoping to get into Europe. Most of the arrivals in this surge came from Morocco, with smaller numbers from sub-Saharan Africa. Many have fled economic hardship and conflict, but the situation was also reportedly fueled by people smuggling networks and a wave of viral online misinformation. False posts claimed Spain was encouraging migrants to come, while others misrepresented a recent Spanish Supreme Court ruling on sea arrivals, leading many to believe they would be allowed to stay.
5: They call it perfect storm. That it could be social media, it could be wrong interpretation of Spanish court ruling, it could be national holiday in Morocco. So it's not easy to assess it. It's not easy to be precise. So we are waiting for the investigation of other institutions. But it shouldn't have happened. This is our assessment.
1: By now, most of the migrants who arrived at the end of July have either been sent back or have returned voluntarily. But the crisis has shown how quickly migration pressures, misinformation, and politics can converge on Europe's doorstep, potentially reshaping how the EU manages its borders. For CNA, I'm Ross Cullen in Paris.
0: And head on Asia now. Indonesia arrests another Malaysian over alleged drug smuggling days after a pilot was caught with 70,000 ecstasy pills. Plus, we unpack the wave of measures banning kids under 16 from social media and how effective they've been in keeping teens safe online.
6: Think you're diversified? You may already own more AI stocks than you think. Why this software engineer quit his five-figure salary tech job to become a Hokkien Mee hawker? One young entrepreneur's low-cost market test to avoid an expensive mistake. Money Mind, tonight on CNA.
7: Promises.
8: Pressure.
7: Ambition.
9: Three governments, three systems, but one defining test. Can they deliver?
7: Three paths forward. Tonight on CNA.
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12: Malaysia is holding a series of state elections where partners at the federal level are rivals at the ballot box.
13: At the federal level, PH and DN work very well. But when it comes to the elections, we have two different political ideologies.
12: Will this widen the rifts in the coalition government?
14: UMNO members or leaders still go head-to-head with DAP leaders.
12: And is Malaysia headed for early elections?
15: They will apply pressure on UMNO to call for early general elections so they can ride the wave.
12: Insight, Thursday on CNA.
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18: Meet me there. Love your sayang. Is she trying to spice up our marriage?
16: Meet Me There returns to places that have shaped lives and relationships. Take a heartfelt journey across Singapore and uncover cherished memories, enduring bonds, and the stories that connect us.
19: Oh my God! Oh, she's really there!
16: Meet Kan Lekan, Singapore's first deaf natural science illustrator and conservation photographer, whose extraordinary journey proves that passion and determination know no boundaries. This August on CNA.
0: Indonesian authorities have arrested a second Malaysian in less than a week for allegedly smuggling methamphetamine and ecstasy. The 22-year-old was detained in Surabaya shortly after a flight from Kuala Lumpur. Airport officials were acting on a tip-off. They found 8 packets of drugs attached to the suspect's body, about 990 grams of crystal meth and over 1,000 ecstasy pills. The suspect has been charged with smuggling more than 5 grams of drugs, which in Indonesia carries a death sentence. Just last week, a 39-year-old Malaysian pilot was arrested at Jakarta after flying a passenger plane from Malaysia. CCTV footage showed that the man collecting a bag and moving through the terminal before customs went through his trolley bags. He was found with more than 70,000 ecstasy tablets. A urine test showed that he was under the influence of cocaine and methamphetamine. Indonesia has some of the world's toughest anti-drug laws, including the death penalty for traffickers. But it has maintained a moratorium on executions for several years. Vapes laced with drugs and other illicit substances are becoming a growing concern in Indonesia, with authorities reporting an increase in seizures. Anti-narcotics officials are pushing for a nationwide e-cigarette ban, saying that the devices are easy for traffickers to exploit and hard for police to detect. CNA's Neville Ryder reports.
20: E-cigarettes, with their wide range of flavors and designs, have grown in popularity in Indonesia among both new and long-time smokers.
21: Behind the sweet scents, a troubling trend is emerging. Authorities say it is becoming increasingly common for vape cartridges and liquids to be laced with narcotics and other illicit substances, allowing criminals to sell drugs and users to consume.

0: consume them while largely evading detection.
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2: Between January and April, Indonesia's National Narcotics Agency arrested dozens of suspects linked to trafficking drug-laced vapes, confiscating tens of thousands of cartridges and vape liquids worth an estimated $7.5 million. Authorities believe the seizures are only the tip of the iceberg.
3: Dalam hal ini trafficker melihat pengkonsumsi vape itu sangat besar atau sebacam tren-tren yang terjadi di Indonesia sangat banyak, sehingga itu digunakan oleh pihak-pihak pelaku untuk memasukkan zat-zat lain seperti narkotika ke dalam wadah yang ada di dalam vape itu sendiri.
0: Authorities say it takes just basic equipment and a rudimentary understanding of chemistry for anyone to lace vape cartridges and liquids with narcotics. And once laced, they are indistinguishable from ordinary vape products without laboratory analysis.
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2: The proposal has won support from health professionals who warn e-cigarettes could become an increasingly convenient way to consume dangerous drugs. But critics say a blanket ban could cost thousands of jobs.
5: Jangan sampai nih karena isu peredaran vape yang ilegal, kita yang legal menyerap tenaga kerja, nyumbang pajak, jadi korban. 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
2: For now, the debate continues as Indonesia weighs public safety against the livelihoods of a growing industry. Neville Ryder, CNA, Jakarta.
6: It's been almost 8 months since Australia enacted a landmark law banning those under 16 from using social media. And in Malaysia, it's been about 3 months. But how effective have the measures really been in keeping teens safe online? On this week's Talking Point, host Diana Sir travels to both countries to find out why these restrictions were introduced and how teenagers and their families are adapting to them. And here's an excerpt from the show.
7: Many countries actually are adopting a wait and watch attitude. So why has Malaysia decided to bite the bullet, so to speak?
8: I think we have enough evidence to tell us that children are being harmed, and are saying that oftentimes cases of abuse initiated from contact through social media. And even what people are saying now is not so much the issue of whether children should be accessing social media, but whether social media platforms are allowed to access children.
7: It sounds like Malaysia has decided to do something about it because you feel that social media companies aren't doing enough. Can I say that?
8: Yes, we believe so. And it's not just about Malaysia that's facing this issue, it's also global scale. You know, I want to be clear, we are after the people who are committing crimes and taking advantage of platforms. We're not painting up platforms to be the enemy. We want to work with them. We want to hold them on a higher level of accountability and responsibility, yes, for sure.
6: For some teens, social media isn't just for connecting with friends online. It's become a tool to earn income and reach thousands. And here's what one teen influencer had to say about the ban.
9: Okay, so first we're gonna be showing this product because this is the product we are promoting. And then you can do some ASMR like that.
10: Okay.
9: You just have to swatch the cream.
10: Oh.
9: And then you apply it on your hand. And then you just show it like that.
10: Cut now?
9: Yeah. Okay, cut. Got me.
10: I feel very accomplished. Do you get paid for this?
9: Some company, they will pay you for making videos. There was this product that was like for your dark spots. And that video got me about 900 ringgit.
10: What is the age group of your followers?
9: 13 to 18.
10: How long did it take for you to reach almost 20,000 followers on TikTok?
9: I started since August 2024. It grew because one of my videos going viral.
10: What do you think of Malaysia's move to not allow below 16-year-olds like yourself to not have their own social media account?
9: So what I know is that they are having this team where they look out to accounts that's under 16 to have them like permanently banned. For myself, I feel really worried for my account. That time when it was announced, I was at this school camp. So everyone stay up until midnight and they'll look at their social media like, oh my god, my social media is gonna get banned.
10: How does that make you feel? I mean, you've worked on this for 2 years.
9: Upset.
10: Yeah?
9: Yeah. Because most of the followers are like under 16, right? Suddenly half of your people are gone. It'll be harder for people reach out to you, and really, really hard to get followers in the future. It's unfair. I personally think that it should be allowed for like 13 plus.
6: One study has found that more than 8 in 10 teens in Australia are still on social media despite the ban. Diana Sir headed to Australia to find out why some believe tech giants need to do more to keep children safe online.
11: A lot of the kids have made their way back onto the platform. And, you know, you hear these comments from some parents, oh, you know, the kids are smart. You're right, kids are smart. Kids are incredibly tech savvy today. But I can assure you that there is nobody smarter than these tech companies, these social media companies. They know how old your child is. They can count the birthday candles on the cake. They can determine what you are watching on there. These companies, if they wanted the kids off the platform, the children would be off the platform. And the fact that all these kids are still on the platform today shows me that they are not doing enough.
6: You can catch this week's Talking Point tomorrow at 9:30 p.m. on MediaCorp's Channel 5, or stream it online on CNA Video On Demand, MeWatch, or CNA's Insiders YouTube channel. 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

0: Of course, we saw landmarks, but it was the moments we didn't plan that we knew would stay with us. Trafalgar River Cruises sail a great story.
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5: A special National Day premiere. Where would you go if you received this note?
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9: 每个人都讲我的鸡饭是最好吃的.
10: My ayam penyet is special. 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
14: Today haven't finished frying, around 150 kg, a lot. Not okay, Aja. I came here to train, Aja. I not come here to work.
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Prime Minister Lawrence Wong's National Day message will be shown on Saturday, 8th August at 6:45 p.m. on CNA. The message will be available on the following websites after the telecast.

0: shophouses are a very unique aspect of Singapore. They were very common in the early days, before I think a lot of them were demolished to make way for the higher rises in the city center. Buildings that are glass and steel are really developed well, but they kind of lack the character that you might find in a shophouse that was built 50 to 100 years ago. Having three generations of a Chinese Singaporean household kind of piled into your shophouse, living amongst like chock full of art, of different Chinese antiques, it really gives you a sense of living and breathing heritage.
1: As friends, like maybe we'll meet like at some shophouse area, take a walk, or even like admire the beauty of the facades and all that. Of course, we couldn't go in, but maybe some of the doors were slightly open. We just take a peek in and see what's going on.
2: Culture and tradition begins in your homes, and we want to translate that and bring that along with times, and not just treat it as, you know, it's just nostalgia, and then it's stuck.
0: I think co-living is really taking root all over the world, especially in cities that are extremely dense because the cost of living is frankly rising, and people do crave that degree of community that a co-living concept can offer.

0: We were inspired by rattan because we wanted to use material from this region to create something that's a bit more unique and also carrying a bit of the history and culture of Singapore. And the beauty of rattan is also that it's not hollow inside. So actually you can shape and bend them to any shape, they won't crack.
1: A lot of the pieces that we design or we create are stackable, modular, fit into small spaces.
0: We hope that all these things that fill up the home, right, and the stories behind them actually serve to inspire whoever who's living here.
1: The inspiration for the weaving installation that we did on one of the walkway walls as part of an ongoing piece of art, mainly to encourage the coming together of people to build something like that. So it also kind of shows how the neighborhood also, with different people coming in and going away, that they're adding to the richness of Balestier as a neighborhood.
0: We found these shophouses so inspiring also because Pam's dad, he's an artist, and he does really wonderful pieces that are inspired by all these shophouse facades.
1: He was intrigued by the tiles, the patterns, the windows, how each and every shophouse is very different from each one, depending on the family that lived there.
2: It's really my hope that we can build up the neighborhood and we can continue with events and various programming to really be a center of a community in these old world neighborhoods.
1: Home to me is a place where memories are made. In Shanghouse, we hope that the pieces that we put here, what we did with the furniture, the photos and everything, that we would help trigger memories to be made in this space, and hopefully that they would remember this as one of the homes that they lived in.

0: Headline news this hour. South Korea expands its highest level heat wave, warming across the greater Seoul area as record temperatures continue to grip the country. A top alert now covers 43% of the capital region. It also extends for the first time to parts of the central Chungcheong region. The country has reported 19 heat-related deaths and more than 2,200 hospitalizations this summer. India's weather agency issues warning for parts of Assam, Meghalaya, Kerala and Madhya Pradesh as monsoon rains intensify. Forecasters warn of extremely heavy downpours, flooding and landslides. Authorities have urged people in vulnerable areas to avoid unnecessary travel. In Assam alone, the toll has risen to at least 87. Officials expect the deluge to persist throughout the week. Bangladesh warns local media against broadcasting a planned virtual address by ousted former Prime Minister Sheikh Hasina, who is in exile in India. Authorities cited a tribunal order barring publications of her statements. India has distanced itself with New Delhi, saying it was not involved in the event organized by a private entity and that it does not reflect the Indian government's views. And ahead next hour, East Asia Tonight. Ortelli Edwards is here to tell us what we can expect.
1: Thanks, Paul. The region's heat wave continues to dominate headlines. From South Korea to Japan's disaster zones and China's record power demand, our correspondents from all three countries bring you the latest. Plus, DHL CEO on strong second quarter results and why, despite tensions in the Middle East, freight rates aren't driven higher. And Taiwan launches its annual war games, testing its readiness against a potential Chinese maritime blockade for the very first time. All that and more on East Asia Tonight with me, Ortelli Edwards, right here on CNA.

0: Hi, everyone. By the end of this set, I hope to explain why I'm dressed like an MP at a community center National Day event.
1: I'm Rishi Budrani, and I'm a stand-up comedian.
0: I'm a 10-year married man. We had a neighbor married multiple times, right? I said, Auntie, what happened? She said, COE expired.
1: I'm as Singaporean as it gets. Born in 1984, I grew up in Bedok, playing football under my block. Ate too much Hokkien Mee. Knocked it down during national service. And can switch to Singlish when needed, lor. This island is the only home I know. I never thought twice about my identity. This year, as we celebrate our nation's 60th birthday, I find myself wondering if everyone feels the same way I do. So I set off on a 12-month-long journey. I spoke to Singaporeans from all walks of life. I want to find out just how important the Singapore identity is to them.
2: I don't wake up with like, oh my God, I'm an Indian in Singapore. But it can be used to make me feel less Singaporean.
3: Considering Singapore's social standards of being like smart and being like really good at everything, I always feel like I'm never gonna be good enough to live that standard. And when I don't reach those standards, I always feel like, am I really meant to be in here or am I meant to be somewhere else?
4: We as a small country, we really have to be great at almost everything we do in order to survive.
5: We are a city state. If you don't feel Singaporean, then what? Are you just going to retreat into your HDB home?
1: What does being Singaporean really mean in a country that's always changing, always moving forward?

0: I'm starting my journey with them. They are among the first generation of Singapore citizens. Project Citizens, the First Million, is an initiative collecting stories from them for a memorial to our founding fathers.
1: So we have a few activities today. First, you have the Have You Ever?
0: For me, it's the perfect chance to ask, what made the pioneer generation start to feel Singaporean?
2: These topics and these themes are quite specific. How were they selected?
3: You can see here in this first row, right, it's about how they learn something new. Right? And then the second row here is more about, you know, multiculturalism. Right? And then this is about the changes during our independence days. We are going to give up, you know, each among a sticker. So you can see here a story card, right? If any one of this you have experience, you put a sticker here.
4: Learn a second language.
3: Learn a second language.
4: I feel that I'm very fortunate to be able to receive an education. When I was much younger, we had a struggle. So girls were not so much in favor to go and complete their education. I went out to work so that I can pay for my fees. That is one reason why I became a teacher.
5: The Malay and the Chinese in Geylang area. Yeah, we were there.
2: What do you remember from that?
5: We were told not to go out, you know. They have curfew. From the radio, you can tell which area was a big problem.
2: Do you remember how you felt?
5: We were so worried, because it never happened in Singapore.
2: Okay, Mr. Chia, through that experience, maybe you can tell me what you learned.
5: Yeah, the mixing is important. Mixing because you understand each other better.
2: What makes you Singaporean?
5: This is the only country that we have so many races. Malay, Chinese, Indian. It makes this country more beautiful.
2: Are you proud to be Singaporean?
4: Definitely.
0: The entire project will involve over 400 seniors sharing stories from Singapore's early, gritty years. Their shared experience might just be where our sense of identity really began. After the session, I catch up with volunteer Jong Tong, and he's got something he wants to show me.
2: What document are we looking at here, JT?
6: We found this in my mom's cabinet. It is actually the Singapore Citizenship Ordinance of 1957. My mom and dad registered as Singaporean citizens. This certificate of registration is really the first marker for an ordinary person to become a Singaporean or Singapore citizen. They are all under British rule then. Then the 1957 Singapore Citizenship Ordinance is where they put in the legislation to say that, hey, now we want all this population in Singapore to become Singapore citizens. So we did this chop in 22nd November 1957.
2: Why do you feel it was important for them to get citizenship in Singapore at the time?
6: For them, it's pragmatic. If my mom, my dad don't have a citizenship, will they ask to leave Singapore? So there's always this constant fear. So they know they're from China, from Hainan, but after staying here for quite a number of years, they found roots here. They belong here, they got family here, they got work here. They can now make sure that in future their children have a place to call their home.
2: Do you think being able to have our own citizens contributed to the building of Singapore's national identity?
6: I think it's the start of that. Now they are called citizens of Singapore. To me, that's the start of nation building. And they can call Singapore home. It belongs to the same piece of land now, right? It's the starting point where they feel belong.
2: And getting citizenship, it confirms your belonging to Singapore.
6: Yeah, I think so.
0: Across the world, we've gotten used to the idea of rallying around a nation defined by geographical borders. This membership decides whom we take sides for, whom we cheer for, and even how we see ourselves. But not too long ago, we grouped ourselves through things that were much closer to us. The origins of our forefathers, the languages we spoke, the faiths we believed in. But this was the first marker of being Singaporean. It came in the form of a certificate with your name on it and an official seal. After independence, the National Registration Identity Card, or NRIC, was introduced as everyday proof of identity and citizenship.
2: I got my IC, or identity card, when I was 12. I really don't remember much about it. I just remember thinking my IC photo looks a bit weird. Now, there's a whole ceremony dedicated to receiving your IC for the first time. And I've been invited to one.
0: Students today get their NRICs at age 15. The change happened a year after I got mine.
7: Today we're going to have our NRIC presentation ceremony for our Sec 3 students.
2: Why do you think an event or a ceremony like this is crucial for the students at this age?
7: Getting their NRIC is like a membership to be a Singaporean. So we want to make this special for them. It's the golden opportunity for us to reinforce all this reflection for them to think about what it means to be Singaporean. Rishi, do you bring your IC today?
2: Yeah, I have my IC.
7: Do you want to join us in the NRIC ceremony and see it for yourself?
2: Okay, why not?
8: Good morning, Sec 3s. It's a very, very important day. You're all receiving your pink cards. It's not just a card with your photo and your IC number, but it is a certificate of your responsibilities, of the privileges that you're entitled to as a citizen of this country. You have your voting rights, you have your subsidies. No one in our country can say, oh no, I cannot afford healthcare. I couldn't afford to study.
2: This is a weirdly nerve-wracking moment. These kids have no idea why there's an overgrown Sec 3 boy here.
0: And just like that, I'm part of a tribe and reminded what it means to be Singaporean.
2: Hey, why are you not smiling? You are not happy to get your IC? Smile.
0: While we've always had a physical declaration of our identity, over the years, we no longer needed it.
2: I believe it's really easy to spot a fellow Singaporean. No, you don't have to wear red and white.
0: There have always been some, if you know, you know, things.

0: So, on our 60th year of independence, I want to find out what makes all of us identify as Singaporean today.
1: In 2021, the Institute of Policy Studies conducted a survey to understand Singapore's identity. Seeing that so much has changed in the last couple of years, we are working with them to commission another one.
2: So, Doc, I'm trying to understand what, in your view, is national identity?
3: So national identity can sound very vague, but in most people's ideas, minds, I think what national identity would mean is really what defines the nation, what you can use to describe people who are part of the nation, and perhaps the characteristics that people display.
2: Why do you think national identity is important?
3: It's something that sort of is the gel that holds people of a nation together. So if you don't have that national identity, that affiliation with each other, it can really just mean that, you know, you are just living on the same land, but there's nothing to connect you with each other.
2: Why is it important to do this particular survey now?
3: Singapore has been a nation for 60 years, and it is really something we have slowly developed, you know, national identity, but we have never really tried to fully grasp it. We have some ideas. Some people, when you ask them, they say, oh, speak Singlish or our food. But what we want to know is also how importantly these things are relative to other elements and other aspects.
2: Do you think we will get some definitive answer?
3: We wouldn't want to overpromise.
2: This sounds like a Singaporean value. Don't overpromise.
3: Perhaps.
2: Underpromise and overachieve.
3: Yeah.
2: That's who we are. Okay.
1: The nationwide survey we launched asked 2,000 Singapore residents questions like, what does it mean to be Singaporean? How has it changed over the years? Has our sense of identity weakened? Has it strengthened? And why is it so important to have this sense of national identity? This online survey was conducted over 2 months.
2: And before you say, hey, Singapore got identity, meh? Well, overwhelmingly, 96.3% of the

0: Respondents say, God, who say don't have?
1: We listed a total of 43 different traits in our survey and asked respondents which best describes what it means to be Singaporean. I've got the top five here, and I'm bringing it to these guys.

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1: From the corridors of power to the region's most remote corners, we'll break down the news driving some of the world's largest economies and explain why it matters.
0: On East Asia Tonight, with me, Otelli Edwards.
2: Think you're diversified? You may already own more AI stocks than you think. Why this software engineer quit his five-figure salary tech job to become a Hokkien Mee hawker? One young entrepreneur's low-cost market test to avoid an expensive mistake. Money Mind tonight on CNA.
3: Promises.
4: Pressure. Ambition.
5: Three governments, three systems, but one defining test. Can they deliver?
3: Three paths forward. Tonight on CNA.
2: This week on Singapore Hour. 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
9: I was locked in the cell pretty much 24 hours a day. 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

0: To be Singaporean for me would be speaking in Singlish.
1: The first thing comes into my mind is being kiasu lah. We want to be first in everything.
2: I would say anything freebies. What was that?
3: Gen Z lingo, but Hokkien. Ghosting. Bo xia, bo sik.
4: How to become a millionaire in Singapore?
5: Solo HDB.
4: What is the national sport of Singapore?
5: Complaining.
6: Put a finger down if you shower with hot water, even though the weather is hot.
7: They've made being Singaporean their thing on social media.
8: So we asked our respondents, what are the top Singaporean traits? I'm going to reveal the top five right here. The Singaporean trait that ranked fifth was this.
9: Respect, authority and honour.
8: The fourth Singaporean trait that came up was...
10: Law abiding. Almost the same as five, right? Almost.
8: Let's go for number three. And that is... Why was your reaction so strong to this? Why you start laughing uncomfortably? Like, is it true or is it untrue?
11: To me, it's true. Because almost 80% of the Singaporeans I know, right? Every time I meet them and I ask, how are you? The first thing they do is they do a huge sigh. They're like,
12: oh, busy, busy. Yeah, yes.
8: Number two Singaporean trait.
13: Kiasu or competitive.
11: Even if we don't want to admit it, so there's the inner kiasuness in us.
12: Daughter and my son, they'll do the one-upping each other, right?
10: What school you go to? What school?
8: And the top Singaporean trait, according to our survey respondents, was...
14: Value education.
12: Wait, what?
8: This means that Singaporeans value education.
10: Fair? We do. True. Actually, we really do.
12: Yeah. Okay.
7: Out of the 43 traits that were indicated in our survey, these top five stood out most to our 2,000 respondents.
8: Overall, you think it's an accurate representation of who we are as Singaporeans? These top five traits.
10: I think there are stereotypes. We are very, first world, and we're, very hardworking country. We have to be, right? And that's why I think stress always, it just will happen in a fast-paced country, right? Such as Singapore. And I mean, the law abiding responsibility, well, it's true, I guess. We are a very safe country because of that, right? And I also think it's how Singapore was shaped, right? Since independence. We are a small country, we really have to be great at almost everything we do in order to survive. Which is what, honestly, my parents did tell me. Like, why can't you go and just get a business degree, banking degree, doctor degree, whatever degree, right?
8: And that's what they mean when they say we value education. Yeah. Because get a paper qualification. Shah, what comes to mind when you look at this top five?
11: Honestly, it's like, it's giving me corporate vibes.
8: What do you mean by corporate vibes?
11: I mean, first thing first, respect authority and order. It's giving me like corporate rules.
15: Hierarchy.
11: Yeah. You know, like you must follow, must listen to the boss and stuff. Stress and overwork. It's an office kind of problem right there. Value education also, to me, is quite corporate because like, when you go for jobs, the first thing they ask, what's your qualification?
8: According to the survey, these are the top five Singaporean traits. What do you think it says about Singaporeans?
10: Slightly pessimistic, maybe. Except for value education. I think the rest feel very...
12: It's sad.
10: It feels sad.
11: Yeah, it's sad.
12: Yeah, like, I would love to see like a Singlish or like diversity inside here, but then the stuff here is either a bit too serious or a bit too negative.
10: I don't think Singaporeans think that we need this. But it's more like that, lor. It's really a circumstance, right? That our country is like that, so therefore it's built this way, and it's the price of progress. And so we're like that, lor. But I don't think deep inside everyone wants it to be like that.
11: I would expect more like happy traits. You know, like for example, it may be like Brazilians. They are very hyper, very happy. Singaporean, oh no, we are kiasu, competitive. Okay, that's fine. But stress and overwork. Why is this a trait?
8: Why is this what makes us who we are?
11: Yes.
8: And I think safe to say, everybody here is proud to be Singaporean.
12: Of course!
8: But these traits, you're not proud of.
12: Not really.
10: Yeah, I'm not proud of it, but I wouldn't say I'm gonna make sure it changes.
8: The survey also asked if the respondents were proud to be Singaporean. 72.4% said yes.
7: But in a separate question, when we asked them to compare the strength of our national identity today versus 10 years ago, while 46.8% said it's stronger, 29% say it's weakened. I'm speaking to Associate Professor Daniel Goh, who has been studying the evolution of Singapore's national identity. So, Prof, we asked a group of 2,000 Singaporeans and PRs about the strength of Singapore's national identity compared to 10 years ago. About 24% of our respondents said that there has been no change. Nearly 30% of the respondents say it has become weaker. And nearly half the respondents felt like it's become stronger.
8: Why do you feel that this number is so high, that people feel like it's become stronger compared to 10 years ago? What would you say to that?
13: I'll be biased. I'll say that my reason is this idea of emotional citizenship. Okay. So we have been encouraging that, right, through our National Day Parade. Our National Day Parade has gone from just a showcase of military hardware to tell people not to mess with us to one that is a lot more emotional. Right? You know, where, you know, people are crying and it's very touching. And so it's the emotional aspect is very important. The feelings that are associated with it, and to encourage those positive feelings.
8: Why do you think it is important for people to feel Singaporean?
13: It's important to have that Singaporean identity, especially because Singapore is small. We are a city state. If you don't feel Singaporean, then what? Are you just going to retreat into your HDB home and then do what, right? And also having a purpose, a long-term purpose, right? Because the nation has this imagination of it being forever, or at least we will try to make sure that it lasts forever.
8: I'll bring your attention to this number right here. Nearly 30% of the respondents felt like it's become weaker.
13: And if you look at every nation, every nation has one thing in common. Every country has a promise, and the national identity is very closely associated with the promise. So our national pledge, right? Happiness, prosperity, progress, that's our promise, right? And that promise is important because that's where it gives you purpose in belonging to Singapore. And if that is used as a way to kind of think about national identity and whether it has weakened or not, then perhaps we're talking about this 30% is saying that maybe we're not fulfilling the promise. It could be a perception thing that could have some reality behind it. Is it because we're losing that strength of being multicultural, right? Or is it because, you know, of the question of progress? But I'm being left behind, right? I'm not giving enough help, right, to get the jobs that I need, and my family is facing a lot of difficulties, right, with all these globalization and changes in the workforce. I'm being left behind.
8: Is that something we should be concerned about?
13: I think so. I think we need to drill down on the data and to find out if this is linked to social class. It could be that too, right? Because around the world, what we are seeing is that you have people who are thinking about the national identity, feeling about the national identity vis-a-vis globalization, because they've been left behind by globalization. They feel that they have not been benefiting, right, whereas other people have been.
7: In an annual ministerial forum held at the National University of Singapore, Senior Minister Lee Hsien Loong was asked about how Singaporeans think of themselves.
14: I think I can say that the national identity is stronger, but at the same time, it is not the only tribe which we belong to. Because we all have different layers to our identity. You may also have different political views. You may be pro-government. You may be a pro-opposition. You may have different sexual orientations and therefore different circles of friends and different perspectives on the world. Race is very important. Language is important. So these are all other aspects, and we must know that. Because we are one people, but that people, we are not all identical. And there are fault lines which you have to guard.
7: In the same survey, we asked what conflicts with our national identity, and there were a few different options. These came out on top: country of birth, not serving national service, race or ethnicity, and socioeconomic status. Socioeconomic status ranked number 4. 32.2% of you feel socioeconomic status affects your sense of belonging. You see, there's no one thing that decides what socioeconomic status or SES someone comes from. But in Singapore, studies usually look at a combination of factors, including household income and housing type.
8: About 66% of those who live in smaller housing types, like 1 to 3 room HDB flats, say they are very proud to be Singaporean.
7: But compare that to the 72% who stay in bigger HDBs and the 74% who stay in private property.
8: And when asked if they feel a strong sense of belonging to the country, about 62% of those who earn 3,000 Singapore dollars or less say yes, they do.
7: That's about 6% lower than those who earn more than 3,000 Singapore dollars a month. To find out why people who are generally of lower SES may identify less with being Singaporean, I'm gathering 10 students for a social experiment. They're all either in secondary schools or in institutes of higher learning. What sets them apart? Their socioeconomic backgrounds.
8: Folks, thank you all for coming. I'll be reading out a series of statements, and if you feel like you agree with that statement, I want you to take a step back. If you think that it does not apply to you, just remain where you are. First statement, I sometimes doubt

0: whether I can reach my goals because of my background.
1: I'm in a disadvantage because I came from a low income family and I used to be trouble.
2: You used to be trouble?
1: Just school trouble, and it's in the record. So a low income family, usually you are left alone. So when that boredom comes, that is where troubles also come, like influence from friends. For example, friends ask to go do some things that are not morally right. So I worry about my future.
2: What is it that you want to actually do with your future?
1: I want to be a social worker in the future. But as a social worker, the records of a social worker must be clean.
0: I feel I can't fit into some groups because I don't speak English well. I feel disadvantaged when I compare myself to others.
3: I feel I'm very mediocre compared to other people as I'm a normal academic student. I would really like to go to JC. Everyone says it's always impossible, I have to work very, very hard for it. That's why I feel that, yeah. Teachers and maybe some friends, they say like, oh, your NA means that you can't go to JC.
4: There's one group of people who score really well, and then they are able to get into top schools in Singapore. And there's another group of people who don't score really well, but they are still able to get into top schools, maybe like overseas, because they are more financially able. I feel if you are middle income or lower income, and you score mediocre, you're forced into mediocre schools.
5: For me, like, I can't really gain knowledge because I don't have the money for it. So it's like quite hard lah to reach where I want to be.
2: Why do you feel like money is an important aspect of getting where you want to get in terms of your studies?
5: Those who are financially stable, they have the money for tuition, and I don't really have that. So I have to just like be on my own.
0: I feel like I don't have a fair chance to do well in Singapore.
2: Edley.
1: I feel that way is because that people judge me for my background. In Singapore, really, they will check A to Z about everything, what we did in the past or what we can't control, like our family background.
2: And that's why you feel you don't have a fair chance to do well in this country?
1: Yeah.
0: I think the education system in Singapore does not value students like me. Next one. I don't consider myself a satisfactory student in Singapore.
6: Considering Singapore's social standards of being like smart and being like really good at everything, I always feel like I'm never gonna be good enough to live that standard. And when I don't reach those standards, I always feel like, am I really meant to be in here or am I meant to be somewhere else?
5: I feel like the education, like the standards, I don't really fit into it. Therefore, I feel like left out.
2: And Paige, so you pretty much stood still throughout the statements. Was there any point where you were caught in two minds about moving?
7: I think I was very clear that I was gonna stay at this position. Today, when I was hearing my peers' responses to each of the statements, it made me feel very, I guess, conflicted, because I heard some stories about not being able to have the same level of opportunity just because of your background.
2: It's Celeste.
8: So we tend to talk a lot about how Singapore is a true meritocracy. But I think personally that's if we assume that everyone is on the same level playing field, which is where I benefit from the system. From someone who is from a pretty above average, higher SES level, I feel like I do have a strong sense of belonging to Singapore, mainly because I feel that I don't have much issues when it comes to growing up, finding a job.
2: The results of the experiment show, in Singapore, not everyone might begin at the same starting line in life. Those more privileged might have a head start.

start. Those without the benefit of resources or connections might trail behind. The real question is, when the system works in

0: but in a chaotic moment.
1: Midnight later tonight here in Thailand, it's too little too late.
2: And I ask whether there's a political element to it, nobody can exactly tell you why.
3: Look, things are never perfect when you're engaged in politics.
0: Each one doing what each one wants.
4: So what's the United Nations doing amidst this world of supreme chaos?
5: We're pushing for answers every night on Asia Tonight.
6: Malaysia is holding a series of state elections where partners at the federal level are rivals at the ballot box.
7: At the federal level, PH and DN work very well. But when it comes to the elections, we have two different political ideologies.
6: Will this widen the rifts in the coalition government?
8: UMNO members or leaders still go head-to-head with DAP leaders.
6: And is Malaysia headed for early elections?
9: They will apply pressure on UMNO to call for early general elections so they can ride the wave.
6: Insight, Thursday on CNA.
10: Everyone look at their social media like, oh, my social media is gonna get banned.
11: We have enough evidence to tell us children are being harmed through social media.
12: In this two-part special, I find out what it means to keep kids off social media. What did it take to say, I'm going to sue the government? Talking Points, Sunday on CNA.

0: What's the sport that's representative? Mugging. I feel like everyone is actually under a lot of stress, but is the cost worth it? I'm not too sure.
1: I feel like those that are staying in the higher level are looking down on those lower income.
2: If we don't stay together, that will be a threat to our national identity. These foreigners coming in, they come with their own identity. It will affect our identity because we will get mixed up with other identities.
3: I feel like I don't have a fair chance to do well in Singapore.
4: Professor Nathan Peng, who has been studying how inequality is felt in Singapore, helped me shape the statements for this social experiment.
5: I want to understand why you feel students like these of this age group might be suitable subjects for an investigation like this.
6: For students, even if different schools, they are going through the same system. And it reflects something that we really care about, which is what they experience in the educational system. Mm. What they experience in schools have lifelong consequences on their eventual socioeconomic destinies.
5: Talk me through what you believe is the link between how someone feels about themselves to how they feel about having a sense of belonging or having a sense of identity to the country.
6: I think when a person reflects on themselves and how they see themselves, they are also reflecting how they see the system as a whole. So when you talk about belonging, right? For example, Singapore. Some of the students mentioned it, right? To be Singaporean is sometimes comes across as you need to be successful, you need to be good at everything. Mm. And that is the Singaporean student that people uphold, right, as something to aspire to. And when they feel that they fall short of these ideas, then they say that, okay, if these represents what it means to be Singaporean and I am not living up to these ideals, then therefore I am not Singaporean.
5: Mm. So there is a

0: a link that we can see there's between a sense of self-identity and national identity. Because, like you said, it's not just a reflection of their personal experiences, it's a reflection of their experiences within the Singaporean system and within the Singaporean society.
1: Yes.
0: Okay. What does one's SES have to do then with the sense of belonging to Singapore?
1: What SES does, very practically speaking, is to give people different experiences. Where do you holiday? Where do you hang out after school? What kind of activities do your parents send you for? How do you speak a certain language or don't speak a certain language? And at the end of the day, when different groups feel that they cannot identify with one another, when they come together and realize, you know what, we live very different lives, we hang out at different places, we eat different things, we hold different values, and suddenly they can no longer identify with each other. So that's when identity starts to diverge. So I think once someone feels that, you know, because of my family background, I no longer have these shared traits, so I am therefore excluded from this idea of nation or Singapore.
0: Do you think that there is a sense of being left behind just based on the fact that they have different starting points?
1: Yes, definitely. I would say I definitely know of people who feel that they have been left behind simply because of the family that they are born into.
0: Is it not one of the values that the Singapore society prides itself on? Meritocracy.
1: I think it is an idea we aspire to. In the past, when starting points were relatively equal, there was a reality of many people making it despite their backgrounds. And we have many ministers, politicians, prominent business people who came from humble backgrounds. But we cannot be complacent in how we understand meritocracy. Once we confuse the idea of meritocracy with the reality of it, that's when we start using meritocracy as a way to justify inequality. And that is a highly dangerous thing to do. Mm. The idea is that if we put in the effort, we will succeed. What that also means in inverse is that if I have not succeeded, I either have not put in the effort or I do not have merit. And that is a very dangerous narrative to go by. So I think we need to recognize the disadvantages of having less and help to mitigate some of these effects.
0: Mm. For the students, there is a sense that, you know, the lower your SES, the weaker your sense of belonging. Would it be the same for adults as well?
1: So I would say compared to students, the dynamics might be even more intense because they are at the stage where they really see how their disadvantage have landed them in certain positions that maybe they feel that were not deserved. They felt that maybe if I had certain advantages, maybe I would be doing better today. And because of that, they might feel even more excluded from the system than they did as students.
0: Socioeconomic status, or SES, had the fourth highest level of agreement at 32.2%. But by a razor-thin margin of just 0.1%, race came in third, with 32.3% of people saying that ethnicity might not always align with being Singaporean.

0: Prime Minister Lawrence Wong's National Day message will be shown on Saturday, 8th August at 6:45 p.m. on CNA. The message will be available on the following websites after the telecast.
1: Think you're diversified? You may already own more AI stocks than you think. Why this software engineer quit his five-figure salary tech job to become a Hokkien Mee hawker? One young entrepreneur's low-cost market test to avoid an expensive mistake. Money Mind, tonight on CNA.
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1: 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Can they deliver?
2: 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Tonight on CNA.
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9: A special National Day premiere. Where would you go if you received this note?
10: 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She's trying to spice out our marriage.
11: Papa, he's in Bali.
9: 8 hours, no contact.
12: You better be there.
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11: Bennett, Harrison, found him late to party. Whoop, whoop, whoop. Where are you?
10: Love, are you here?
9: Celebrating bonds this National Day. Meet me there. Season 2, 10th August, Monday on CNA.
13: I think what represents Singapore is that we are all very friendly to each other regardless of race.
14: The Singapore national identity should be a blend of all the identities. The people in Singapore, the main races are like the Chinese, the Malay, the Indians and the Eurasian.
15: Once we start to see each other's race and language and religion, then the division starts to appear. Though you are not Singaporean, you are Chinese or you are Indian, you are Malay. Then if we start believing those things and seeing each other with that vision, then we may not be so accommodating or accepting of each other.
16: So when I'm not hosting documentaries like this one, I tell jokes for a living.
17: I have no doubts that I am Singaporean, right? But people who meet me sometimes are not too sure. I was walking my dog in my neighborhood the other day, right? And there was a real estate agent who was showing a house to a young Chinese couple, right? Chinese couple sees me walking the dog, looks at the real estate agent, looks at me and goes, "Hey, I ask you, here is it got a lot of Indian people stay one?" Real estate agent looks at me, looks back at the couple and goes, "Huh? No, no! We're gone!"
6: I think it is important to talk about race in the context of stand-up comedy because it is an easy way to get people having conversations about difficult things.
17: I booked a ride-hailing app, right? And when I got in the cab, I got those questions. Brother, you Singaporean? And I tell them, yes, I am. Your guy said, "You know, sometimes when I come to this area, I will turn off my app. Hear too many foreigner." So now, I have found myself in a position where I am trying to overprove how Singaporean I am. When I'm going to get into a ride-hailing app, right, what I'll do, I'll wear my Singapore Armed Forces number 4 uniform. I carry the Singapore flag in one hand, I got my IC in the other.
6: Does it sometimes happen that way, that because of your race and your ethnicity, because you are a minority, you are treated differently in Singapore? The answer is yes. I personally have experienced that, but I personally don't let my race conflict with my Singaporean identity. I'm still very proud of my Singaporean identity, and I'm still very proud of who I am racially.
16: I brought together a group of Singaporeans from different races. Instead of mirroring the nation's ethnic makeup, we've got two individuals from each of the three major racial groups for equal representation. I'm now going to show them the results of the survey.
6: Race conflicts with national identity.

0: About 30% of those from the Chinese community said that they agree. For the Malay community, it was the largest proportion, followed by approximately 40% in the Indian community. Yuliana, why you think this number is as big as it is?
1: My experience personally is like growing up, I valued my Singaporean identity a lot more because I was in a primary school that had 50% of the students are from ASEAN. So they were from Philippines, Japan, Korea, Myanmar. My race wasn't so apparent to me until I entered a secondary school where it was mostly Singaporeans. And then they started to divide us with race. And I was like, oh, okay, this is something new. And it's not actually something that I identify with. I don't want to be identified by my race, actually. I wasn't comfortable with that. But as I moved through in life, I realized that Singaporeans like to, you know, segregate ourselves into race.
0: Why do we like to segregate ourselves into race? Anybody want to jump in?
2: Convenience is one thing. It's also a sense of belonging in our grouping. It makes living a lot easier. And I guess race is the most accessible one, especially since institutionally it's recognized as well.
0: So on your IC, on your birth certificate,
2: yeah.
0: It's all there, right? Does your race ever make you feel less or more Singaporean, Gomathi?
3: No.
0: No?
3: No, it doesn't. But it can be used to make me feel less Singaporean.
4: Whoa.
3: I feel like personally, I don't wake up with like, oh my God, I'm an Indian in Singapore.
5: I think I kind of realize what she's saying because the recent incident kind of hit me kind of personal as well. When you're growing up, you know, racism, it's like they always say it out loud, you know, nothing subtle. Now they are discreet, even though it's casual, you can see them making an effort to not make it obvious. But when someone else on stage makes a statement, it's like, what? We are going back now.
0: Are you referring to
5: election
0: period?
5: Exactly. That one thing, I'm like, are you serious right now?
3: My race doesn't conflict with my national identity objectively. But what's interesting in the past couple of years, I think it's to do with like the changing demographics. New Singaporeans or foreigners, they come up and ask me, oh, so what are you? It's always, what are you? It's never too direct. It's like, oh, so what are you? And then I tell them, oh, I'm Singaporean. That's how I answer. Like, no, but you're Indian, right?
0: Do these things make you feel any less Singaporean?
1: I do find that people ask Malays and Indians a lot about their race and where they come from.
0: For the gentlemen who are representing the majority race here, are these your experiences?
4: Yeah, I think there is the perception that as the majority race, you won't be able to see a lot of differences in, you know, day-to-day lived experiences, right? But I think even Chinese Singaporeans are facing a crisis of what their identity is. What does it mean to be Singaporean Chinese versus even like China Chinese? And I think that's where that statement of national identity is something that more Chinese Singaporeans are learning how to grapple with.
0: I feel a strong sense of belonging to Singapore. Let's take a look at some of the results of our respondents.
3: Whoa, look at the Indians.
0: Yo,
3: oh my goodness.
2: Exactly.
0: I know. The minority race communities were the ones who felt like their race conflicted with their national identity.
3: Yep.
0: And now we see it is the same group of minority communities, the Malays and the Indians, who also agree strongly that they feel a strong sense of belonging to Singapore. Who are we? Why are we such enigmas?
3: It's something about the community itself. When you're Indian and you settle into a country, you're really laying down roots.
0: I'm having goosebumps right now because that is my family story.
3: Yeah.
0: Like literally my grandfather coming here to set up shop and make that decision, for better or worse, through the conflicts, through the whatever it is, we're setting up shop here.
3: Yeah.
0: Why do the members of the Chinese community in this survey ranked lowest in terms of agree?
4: Actually, this statistic does worry me because young Singaporeans today, it's all Japanese brands for the basics. Pop culture is all Korean, music, TV. Now our food, I mean bubble tea, mala is all Chinese, right? China Chinese. So the idea of like what is Singaporean, when our ancestors came here, it was a one-way ticket. Like there was no going back. Whereas now everyone feels like they can go anywhere, they can work anywhere. So the fact that maybe we're not feeling our roots here as much, that worries me. Yeah.
6: It's interesting because since independence, the government has framed national identity around multiracialism, which means every person should have an equal standing in Singapore, regardless of race. And so, while race came in third when respondents were asked

0: what conflicts with national identity.
1: In an open-ended question where we asked what it means to be Singaporean, almost 24% of the 2,000 respondents said it was about embracing multiculturalism. And that made this the second most common theme, right after having a sense of pride in being Singaporean.
0: In the next episode, I dive into the top two factors that make being Singaporean more complicated.
2: Singapore is so globalized that we have all nationalities coming into our country. That clear Singaporean definition may not exist anymore.
3: Serving national service forms a foundation to being Singaporean, because where else can you get someone of different socio-economic status, different race, language, religion, and then you pull them into one pool, BMT, and then you trauma bond for 3 months.
4: Journey into extraordinary stories that challenge limits and inspire possibilities this August.
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4: Discover the breakthroughs driving a greener future as scientists and industry partners work to decarbonize global shipping through cleaner fuels, more efficient green hydrogen production, and smarter port operations.
6: Meet me there. Love your sayang. Is she trying to spice up our marriage?
4: Meet Me There returns to places that have shaped lives and relationships. Take a heartfelt journey across Singapore and uncover cherished memories, enduring bonds, and the stories that connect us.
7: Oh my God! Oh, she's really there!
4: Meet Kan Lekan, Singapore's first deaf natural science illustrator and conservation photographer, whose extraordinary journey proves that passion and determination know no boundaries. This August on CNA.
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14: The future of global shipping depends on cleaner fuels, and the race is on to develop them. But what if a fuel claiming to be green isn't?
15: They look the same, they smell the same.
14: In Singapore, scientists are searching for fuel fingerprints hidden at the atomic level.
15: The most important clue that we are looking for lies in the carbon.
14: Breakthroughs, Race for Green Seas, 10th of August, Monday on CNA.
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8: Good evening, I'm Otelli Edwards. Tonight's top stories from East Asia. The heat wave gripping East Asia is intensifying. Japan is seeing thousands of heat stroke cases. South Korea has widened emergency alerts, and China's power grids are buckling under record demand. While Seoul's diplomacy is also facing headwinds, it says restarting talks with the North are realistically difficult, with its foreign minister taking the issue to Beijing later this month. Taiwan launches its biggest annual military drills with a focus on realism. Among the first this year, slower internet speeds to test the island's resilience. And Cathay Pacific posts a sharp jump in profits as passenger and cargo demand offset the impact of Mideast-driven higher fuel prices.

0: Also tonight, why logistics giant DHL is raising its outlook amid geopolitical tensions, tariffs, and an uncertain global economy. Plus, a discarded SpaceX rocket piece slams into the moon in an unintentional collision that's expected to blast out a new lunar crater. Why this crash is drawing attention. Extreme heat continues to grip East Asia, with Japan, South Korea and China struggling through another week of dangerously high temperatures. Across Japan, authorities say more than 9,000 people have been treated for heat stroke as the mercury hits up to 40 degrees Celsius in multiple locations this week. And more than 300 of these cases are in Kumamoto Prefecture, where about 44,000 households are still without running water after last week's powerful earthquake. And South Korea, well, South Korea has widened its highest level heat wave alerts, with 43% of the greater Seoul area now under the emergency warning. President Lee Jae-myung has declared a national disaster after the extreme heat claimed at least 19 lives since May. Soaring temperatures driving electricity demand to record levels in China, placing growing pressure on power grids in several provinces. And authorities are working to ensure stable power supply as a prolonged heat wave boosts air conditioning use. Now, an approaching storm adding to all these challenges as Typhoon Dolphin barrels west across the Pacific, packing winds of up to 195 kilometers per hour. If the storm continues on its current trajectory, its outer circulation could funnel hot tropical air and humidity into the Korean Peninsula, prolonging the heat wave in the region. Well, for more, let's go to our eyes and ears on the ground across East Asia. We've got senior correspondents Micho Ishida and Lim Yun-suk. They're in Tokyo and Seoul, and Tan Su-hui is joining us from Beijing. Well, what's as unusual as this heat wave across the region is having you three, live on air at the same time. But I'm just going to go with you first, Micho. Let's talk about the heat in Japan. How has it been affecting recovery efforts in quake hit Kumamoto?
1: Well, let's start with Tokyo. Temperature in the capital has not been so high the past few days, but many here are fatigued, including animals, as since July, there were many days above 35 degrees. We heard three lions in Tokyo's Tama Zoo died on the 28th and 31st of July and on the 2nd of August, despite care given indoors. There were in total 16 lions and 10 showed signs of fatigue. And chickens cannot handle extreme heat, and there are farmers supplying them with ice-cold water, otherwise they would die. And those surviving laid eggs smaller than the average. From this April, Japan Meteorological Agency introduced the term kokushobi, meaning a cruelly hot day for over 40 degrees. Japan experienced 5 consecutive days of kokushobi in July. And in Kumamoto, hit by the magnitude 7.1 earthquake a week ago, experienced kokushobi for the first time on Monday. And this Wednesday, temperature rose to about 39. This as over 14,000 homes have been damaged. Power is back for homes that are standing, according to local reports. Still over 7,700 are staying in evacuation shelters. The government is delivering portable air conditioners, mainly to school gymnasiums and public facilities. Before the quake, only 21% of school gymnasiums in Kumamoto had air conditioning. Then there are those who chose to stay in their cars just outside their damaged homes to keep their eyes on possible thefts. There was a case of a woman who ran out of gasoline, meaning her air conditioner was cut off in her car and died due to a heat stroke. And every day it's reported a dozen seek medical treatment due to heat stroke in Kumamoto. And finally, a week after the quake, Kumamoto Prefecture announced 100 hotels and inns that would accept evacuees. And a powerful Typhoon Dolphin is currently lashing strong wind and rain south of Japan, heading towards Okinawa. And the most worrying is to what extent the typhoon might affect Kumamoto, with thousands of homes damaged and utilities not restored yet.
0: Yeah, still lots of challenges ahead. Well, let's turn to South Korea now. And Yoon-suk, your president declared a national emergency yesterday. People, animals, I mean, how are they coping with the heat?
2: Well, definitely, this is one of the worst heat wave on record, and the South Korean government has now declared this an emergency. But, you know, it was 3 days ago that the South Korean government activated its second highest disaster response level, and something that's only happened one other time since heat waves were officially classified as a natural disaster here back in 2018. Now, officials here did brief President Lee Jae-myung on how the response is going on, and the numbers are alarming. And we have nearly 2,000 people who have gotten sick from this heat since May. And as you said, 19 people have died, and hundreds of thousands of farm animals and fish have also died too. Now, that emergency status means that the South Korean government is now pouring in money and people. There are senior officials who have been sent to personally oversee the response in Seoul and also the hardest hit southern region. Also, millions of dollars in emergency funding is going toward the drought relief because there are reservoirs that farmers depend on and they are running dry too. Now, the Interior Minister has been visiting the public cooling centers, free air conditioning spaces that cities have set up, mostly for the elderly Koreans who don't have air conditioning at home. And they're checking on the emergency water supplies as well too. Now, the heat is affecting everyday life here. You have professional baseball games that have been canceled after fans, you know, went into cardiac arrest and they were collapsing during one of the games. And people are doing all they can to stay cool. And that means trying to find areas and places that are the coolest right now across South Korea. And one of them is this place called Gwangmyeong Cave, just outside of Seoul. It's an old mine that was built in 1912 and it was turned into a tourist attraction. Now, while temperatures are hovering around the high 30s in most parts of the country, this underground cave stays steady at around 12 degrees Celsius, no matter how hot it gets outside. And so thousands of people, you know, a day have been going there and also other similar places, too, as South Koreans are just really trying to find different ways to escape this heat.
0: That's really unusual, finding relief in the cave. I mean, who would have thought of that? Su-hui, let's turn to the situation in China. I mean, we know a lot of people are turning to air conditioning now, driving up electricity demand. But what other sort of measures have been taken to beat the heat?
3: Well, we're expecting high temperatures over the next 10 days, especially in northwest China, like Xinjiang. It could exceed temperatures of 40 degrees Celsius. Already parts of northeast China, like Liaoning, as well as Jilin, and eastern China, Shandong province, they could break historical records. In July, we already saw the record high temperature of this year. That was 50 degrees Celsius in Xinjiang, and that has led to a record high of power demand earlier this week. People like myself in the northern part of China, here in Beijing, we come to the office, we switch on the aircon, we go home, we sleep with the aircon on. So that has really driven electricity demands. And so the state grid is going to optimize, it's going to improve grid operations, it's also going to prepare for cross-regional power supply. And this will really be a true test of investments in renewable energy in China, or whether China still has to rely heavily on coal. Now, on social media, I've seen a lot of videos on how people are trying to stay cool. Local authorities also stepping up measures. We saw in Chongqing and Sichuan, they're opening up train stations to allow people to lay out their mats and to really cool in the air conditioning. Also in Nanjing, they're going to open up air raid shelters, bomb shelters, just like in South Korea. You hear about the cave, just like what Yoon Suk had talked about. But this one in the air raid shelter, there's free Wi-Fi, there's toilets, there's also movies to watch. Tourists are also looking for more mountainous regions to tour, like Zhangjiajie National Park, where there are mountains and they can cool off over there. Local authorities also trying to protect agricultural produce by controlling, for example, water conditions so that the fishes would not die. And with Typhoon Dolphin potentially hitting eastern China, this could ease temperatures temporarily, but this would increase humidity and this would make it a lot more significantly hotter over at eastern China.
0: Well, people are definitely getting creative in terms of ways to stay cool. Well, thank you so very much, ladies, for your insights there. We've got Tan Su-hui in Beijing, as well as senior correspondents Michio Ishida and Lim Yun-suk in Tokyo and Seoul, respectively. Well, on that note, we are going to go for a short break now, but coming up on East Asia Tonight, Taiwanese contract electronics manufacturer Foxconn posts record July revenue with no let-up in demand for AI products. Plus, shares of high-tech equipment makers in China tumble amid reports of a possible U.S. import ban.

0: In a world of rising tensions and rapid change, can ASEAN stay united, relevant, and competitive?
1: While the world is fragmenting, at the same time, ASEAN is integrating together.
2: There's so much that we can offer to the world as a bloc, the potential of energy, AI.
1: AI is going to be the next big topic. ASEAN can cooperate on AI capability development, deliver real tangible results.
0: A dialogue on shaping ASEAN's future, Wednesday on CNA.
3: Think you're diversified? 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Why this software engineer quit his five-figure salary tech job to become a Hokkien Mee hawker? 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Money Mind, tonight on CNA.
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0: Malaysia is holding a series of state elections where partners at the federal level are rivals at the ballot box.
11: At the federal level, PH and BN work very well. But when it comes to the elections, we have two different political ideologies.
0: Will this widen the rifts in the coalition government?
12: UMNO members or leaders still go head-to-head with DAP leaders.
0: And is Malaysia headed for early elections?
13: They will apply pressure on UMNO to call for early general elections so they can ride the wave.
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3: In this two-part special, I find out what it means to keep kids off social media. What did it take to say, I'm going to sue the government? 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

0: Hello again. You are watching East Asia Tonight, and you're just in time for Business News with Roland. So, Roland, Cathay Pacific, apparently they have posted its best first half earnings since 2010, but apparently management is warning of headwinds. What's up with that?
1: Right, yeah. The escalating Middle East tensions, raising jet fuel prices again. Cathay said that jet fuel costs almost doubled in the second quarter as compared to the first, and expects it to be elevated for the rest of the year. Still, the Hong Kong carrier says it remains cautiously optimistic, despite warning that higher jet fuel prices are likely to persist. For now, it's cheering strong passenger and cargo demand that have helped it log its best first-half profit in 16 years. Now, Cathay recorded the net profit of nearly $798 million in the 6 months to June, and that was up 70% from a year ago, and was the second highest first-half profit in the airline's history. Revenue climbed more than 25%. The group cited strong AI-related cargo demand and a 17.4% surge in passenger numbers as more travellers flew through Asia to avoid the Middle East. The results were also boosted by a one-time gain linked to Cathay's dilution stake in Air China. But higher fuel prices remains a major challenge. Now, Cathay says its jet fuel costs nearly doubled in the second quarter as compared to the first 3 months of the year, although fuel surcharges helped offset some of the increase. Cathay Pacific shares in Hong Kong closing nearly 3% higher today, and the stock is up about 17% this year. Taiwanese electronics giant Foxconn

0: and has reported a sharp rise in monthly revenues as demand for artificial intelligence infrastructure remains strong. The company says the July revenue jumped more than 54% on year to $29.3 billion. That's a record high for the firm. Foxconn, formerly known as Honhai, had already posted a stronger than expected near 40% increase in revenue for the April to June period this year. The company assembles AI servers fitted with NVIDIA chips and expects shipments of its server racks to maintain momentum this quarter. Major tech firms, including Alphabet, Meta, Microsoft, and Amazon, have committed trillions of dollars to AI data center investments. Yet concerns remain over whether that spending will deliver sufficient returns. And Foxconn shares in Taiwan closed about 3.4% higher before the revenue data was released, although the stock has fallen roughly some 16% from its June peak amid a broad tech sell-off. Honda Motor has raised its full-year forecast and posted its first quarterly profit rise in six quarters, boosted by a weaker yen and the absence of U.S. tariff-related costs that have weighed on earnings a year ago. Operating profit in the April to June quarter more than doubled to $3.3 billion. Net sales rose some 14% to around $37 billion. The results come after the struggling automaker posted its first annual loss in nearly 70 years in May, hit by more than $99 billion in costs to restructure its electric vehicle business. Now, Honda said it did not book any restructuring-related charges in the first quarter, adding that negotiations with suppliers affected by the overhaul, many of them in North America, were still ongoing. It said it expected to face a higher-than-expected extra restructuring cost of some $3.2 billion this business year. Still, it still expects a stronger year. It has raised its full-year operating profit forecast by 30% to about $4.1 billion, citing a more favorable exchange rate. It also upgraded its revenue and net profit outlook. China's artificial intelligence hardware stocks are slumping after reports that the Trump administration is drafting a ban on U.S. imports of new Chinese-made data center components. Mainland Chinese shares of Zhongqi Enerlite and Eoptolink sharply down. The broader CSI 300 telecommunications sector index also fell by as much as 9% before paring the gains to about 3.5% lower. The two companies have been among the biggest winners from China's AI boom, supplying equipment for data center expansion in both the US and China. They also generate most of their revenue from overseas customers. Zhongqi Enerlite generated some 62% of its revenue from the US in the first quarter, while Eoptolink, well, they generate some 96% of their sales from overseas markets. Major U.S. tech firms, including Amazon and Alphabet, buy their optical transceivers and other equipment used in AI data centers. And the proposed ban is threatening an already fragile investor confidence in China's AI hardware sector, following a sharp sell-off. China's stocks rose, though, to a one-week high as surges in chip-making shares offset slumps in optical module stocks. Sentiment also aided by a rally in global equities as Middle East tensions eased again. Shanghai Composite ending the day 1.5% higher. Shenzhen Second Bourse did better, 1.9 in the green. Hang Seng Index also staying above water. Bubble tea chain Gongcha is getting a new owner with ambitions to make an even bigger splash in the U.S. American private equity firm Bain Capital is buying the bubble tea brand for more than $635 million, betting that the chain's success in Asia can be replicated in America. Now, founded in Taiwan in 2006, Gongcha now operates more than 2,000 stores across 30 markets. Japan is expected to be Gongcha's biggest market by revenue this year. Bain Capital plans to build on that success by expanding the brand in the U.S., where bubble tea has become increasingly mainstream. The investment firm has experience growing restaurant brands, including Domino's Pizza Japan. Bain plans to tap its expertise in digital marketing and franchising to grow the business, highlighting the rising global appeal of Asian food and beverage brands. Research firms forecast the global tea cafe market will grow nearly 30% to about $74 billion by 2030. The world's leading logistics firm, DHL Group, says strong industrial demand and a 10% rise in shipment weight helped drive its second quarter earnings well above expectations. The logistics giant also raised its full-year profit guidance. Now, speaking to CNA CEO Tobias Meyer says that DHL enters the second half with strong momentum, but remains cautious over the Middle East conflict, U.S. tariffs, and tighter European e-commerce rules.
1: So we roughly have now an outlook for the full year that is double what we had in the first half, which remains, I think, conservative. We have typically a stronger fourth quarter. We have the peak season, the pre-Christmas time, where in our light package business, there's a particular strong demand. But we also still have macroeconomic factors, the situation in the Middle East, tariffs in the United States, but also in Europe as it relates to e-commerce. So those are factors that we balance. Overall, really good momentum in the second quarter. So based on what we see on the customer side, we are very optimistic.
0: The Middle East conflict, though, that's increased fuel, insurance, rerouting costs for yourselves. But it's also tightened air freight capacity and supported your pricing. Quantify for us the net effect of that conflict. Was it ultimately positive or negative for second quarter earnings?
1: So within the quarter, we had indeed quite big swing factors. If you look at our top line, especially at DHL Express, this being a business that has significant exposure to aviation and thereby the price of fossil fuels, you see an impact on the top line, roughly 10% in that division. So it has a meaningful impact on our customers as well, who have to bear these additional costs. And again, that is one of the factors that makes us cautious as it relates to some of the developments in the second half. But when it comes to the bottom line, we pass on those additional costs and we have been able to really flex and manage our global networks very well.
0: Thus, the war risk premium prevailed, though. I mean, we have Gulf air capacity that's recovered substantially, but the network remains vulnerable to renewed escalation. So are your freight rates and surcharges now normalizing, or should customers expect a longer-lasting geopolitical risk premium, especially on the Asia to Europe trade?
1: So as it relates to fuel, but also those risk surcharges that you managed, we have a strict policy at DHL that we pass through additional cost, but we try to have that really as a cost recovery mechanism. What some of our customers don't recognize when it comes to those risk premiums, that the insurance of aircraft, for instance, is a significant factor. We saw that into Israel now, since that conflict is going on, and that was sometimes higher than the operating cost of the aircraft, those additional insurance costs. So that's why risk premiums are justified. But similar to fuel, it is a cost recovery mechanism. We make our money on the good service, on the base rates, and that's what we want to continue to do.
0: What about U.S. tariffs, including the recent Section 301 changes? Has that lowered trade or just redirected it, say, from China to Southeast Asia, India, and other markets? What are you seeing with the new trade corridors?
1: So we indeed continue to see our customers diversifying their global manufacturing footprint. That's also Chinese manufacturers who used to or started over the last decade to distribute their products globally and now are really distributing also their manufacturing footprint to hedge themselves against geopolitical volatility, including tariffs. As relates to the United States, we now have the second quarter, the first quarter that year on year did not have a significant impact from incremental tariffs. Most tariffs coming into place in February, March, and April of last year.

0: 2025. So now that's cycled out on an annual basis. We have the replacement of the 122, Section 122 tariffs with the 301s, but it largely sustains the same level of tariffs, and that's what customers and also consumers in the United States have gotten used to. So not a significant change from that perspective. However, on the European side, a change in the de minimis regulation for e-commerce that will have some effect in now the third quarter. So that's one of those risk factors that we still weigh when we look at the full year.
1: We turn our attention now to Asian currencies. The South Korean won staying firm against the greenback amid reports of government intervention to strengthen the currency in tandem with Japan's currency intervention measures. The speculation follows the won's performance last Thursday, strengthening to its highest against the dollar since October last year, the same day which Japan conducted a yen buying intervention. Analysts suggest the move could reflect South Korea's limited foreign exchange reserves, with coordination alongside Japan potentially strengthening the impact of their intervention efforts. Other reports say South Korea's trade deficit with the U.S. as a reason behind the currency intervention. According to the American government's data, last year's deficit stood at some $56.4 billion U.S. dollars, which doubled in size over a decade. Market watchers say that chipmaker SK Hynix's NASDAQ listing last month is also believed to have prompted the intervention. The company said it would convert $26.5 billion U.S. dollars raised into won in order to fund factory construction and other projects in South Korea. The sizable currency conversion is believed to have supported the won. And the yen's rally following the historic U.S.-Japan intervention has lost momentum, ending its best four-day run in 2 years. It is currently hovering around the 158 per dollar level in Asian session after data showed that real wages in Japan grew for a sixth straight month. The yen earlier showed little reaction even after U.S. Treasury Secretary Scott Bessent said in an interview with CNBC that the U.S. would do whatever it takes to support Japan. He warned that a weaker yen risks wider economic problems and could trigger broader depreciations in Asian currencies. The Treasury chief, though, did not discuss the mechanics of U.S. participation in the joint market action. The intervention also does not appear to have extended into a third day. Analysis of Bank of Japan accounts showed that no major increase in funds moving through the banking system, suggesting that Japan did not launch another large-scale yen buying intervention on Monday. Traders are now focused on whether the yen can strengthen towards 155 per dollar. That's a threshold strategists view as a crucial test for the rally's staying power. Remember, Japan's previous interventions in April and May only briefly pushed the dollar-yen towards that level. And that's all for your business update at this hour, Otelli.
2: Thanks so very much for that, Roland. Right, we're going to go for another break now, but coming up on East Asia Tonight, Taiwan begins its largest annual military drills, ditching scripted scenarios for more realistic, unpredictable exercises. And North Korea signals a strong response to Japan's military buildup, accusing its neighbor of transforming its forces into one that's capable of preemptive strikes.
3: The weather, brought to you by Trafalgar.

0: Of course, we saw landmarks, but it was the moments we didn't plan that we knew would stay with us. Trafalgar River Cruises sail a great story.
1: The ideas, aspirations, and attitudes of Singaporeans are changing the nation that raised them.
2: Passionate Singaporeans living out their very ambitious dreams.
3: I'm looking to write a story of greatness, of extraordinary people impacting communities.
4: I guess a part of me wanted to connect even deeper with the people.

0: There's no point playing it safe. Safe will always be forgotten.
1: If we as Singaporeans are able to have a satellite that we can truly say was conceived, designed, engineered, and built in Singapore,
2: how wonderful would it be?
3: This is Singapore. We don't give up.

0: This is East Asia Tonight, and here are the headlines we're following. Extreme heat continues to grip East Asia. Japan's heat stroke cases surge. South Korea widens emergency alerts. And China's power grid under strain from record demand. Hong Kong flag carrier Cathay Pacific reports a 70% surge in first half net profits, rising passenger demand offsetting heightened fuel costs. And Taiwan begins its largest annual military drills with a focus on realism, testing its troops' response to unscripted exercises. A South Korean foreign minister, Cho Hyun, says that restarting multilateral talks with North Korea are realistically difficult ahead of his meeting with top Chinese diplomat Wang Yi later this month. Now, Mr. Cho also revealed that Pyongyang rejected Indonesia's bid to broker talks between the two Koreas.
1: 북한 관련해서 이번에 왕이 부장이 방한하게 되면은 분명히 논의를 하게 될 겁니다. 그러나 그것도 현재로서는 어떤 그 중국이 어떤 큰 변화를 가지고 카드로 와서 우리한테 밝히고 뭐 이럴 것까지는 기대야 난. 아닌가, 기대하기 곤란한 것이 아닌가.
0: The Yi administration has sought to reduce tensions since taking office, switching off anti-North loudspeakers along the border, barring activists from sending propaganda leaflets, and expressing regret over private drone incursions. But Pyongyang has ignored or rebuffed Seoul's overtures, instead adopting an increasingly hostile posture that includes formally designating the South as its primary and most hostile adversary. Now, Mr. Yi has stressed that the South will continue seeking dialogue. The Unification Ministry says it will resume work on a railway section near the demilitarized zone that could eventually reconnect the South's rail network with the North Korean city of Wonsan. The Gyeongwon Line project was launched in 2015, but was suspended a year later due to worsening ties. Well, North Korea warns that it will adopt fresh military options in response to what it sees as a potential threat from Japan's expanding strike capabilities. Kim Yo-jong, the sister of North Korean leader Kim Jong-un, accused Tokyo of moving its armed forces beyond a defensive posture into one that's capable of preemptive attacks and overseas operations. Ms. Kim says Japan is transforming itself into a military power, citing its participation in U.S.-led drills in the Philippines in May and a recent test firing of a U.S.-made long-range Tomahawk cruise missile as evidence. She also accused the U.S. of enabling Japan's military buildup, saying Pyongyang should make Tokyo regret the dangerous moves. Well, Japan, in its defense white paper released yesterday, included North Korea as part of growing

0: optimistic with moves to counter changes in China's strategy towards reunification with Taiwan. CNA senior correspondent Victoria Jen with the details from Taipei.
1: The word for this year's Hanguan exercise is realism. On the main island, you've got real troops in the field, but no live fire. There's no script, no fixed timeline. The commanders don't know what's coming next. They have to react as it happens. And that's the whole point. Now, one of the most striking parts is out east. Troops are landing again on Lanyu or Orchard Island and Green Island, two small islands off their southeastern coast. And on Lanyu, that's the first time in decades. So why does it matter? It's about keeping them out of China's hands. Because if Beijing ever took those islands, it could use them as bases, launch pads for helicopters and drones aimed right at eastern Taiwan. And eastern Taiwan is home to some of the island's strategic assets located in Hualien and Taitung County. There's a big change in manpowers too. For the first time, Taiwan is calling up two full reserve brigades, one in the north, one in the south. That's around 5,000 reservists, all in the 14 days. And that's the hard part. Now, these units usually run on a skeleton crew, so getting them battle ready on the clock is a real test. Now this year, ordinary people will feel it too. For the first time, they're slowing down the mobile network. So for 30 minutes, phone signals will drop on purpose during the air raid drills. Mobile pay may not work, and browsing speeds could come to a crawl. So the public is urged to carry a credit card with them when it happens. Maybe some cash too, just in case. And there's more that's new. Taiwan's new tanks, the American-made M1A2T, joined Hanguang for the very first time. And embedded reporters, journalists will ride along with frontline troops. The idea is simple, to see how fast the military can get the real story out in a crisis and get Taiwan's side to the world in any attempt to seize the narrative. Victoria Jen, CNA, Taipei.
0: Iran-backed Houthi militants have claimed a missile attack on a Saudi oil tanker in the Red Sea. Now, the Houthis are enforcing their de facto blockades over the waterway, repeatedly targeting ships transiting near Yemen. And this incident comes after an Indian-flagged commercial ship sank off the Yemen port city of Hodeidah after reportedly being struck by an explosive-laden boat in the Red Sea. Yemen's Coast Guard rescued the crew, which included 13 Indians and a Yemeni. The Indian Foreign Ministry has condemned the attack, though no one has claimed responsibility. Meantime, efforts to reopen the Strait of Hormuz are ongoing. Iranian Foreign Ministry says talks with Oman are focusing on establishing safe shipping routes while protecting both countries' national security interests. He adds that negotiations have been received well at both political and technical levels. U.S. President Donald Trump told Fox News discussions with Tehran were positive and that a deal could be reached as early as tomorrow. He also warned Iran would be hit very hard unless the strait is reopened very soon. Qatar also says it has made progress in mediating the conflict. Mr. Trump and Qatar's emir have spoken over the phone to discuss ways to narrow differences between Washington and Tehran and improve prospects for a lasting settlement. Now, India has distanced itself from former Bangladeshi leader Sheikh Hasina's planned press conference. India's foreign ministry says that the event is organized by a private media entity and has no government backing.
2: The government has no involvement whatsoever in it. Neither does it endorse any views that may be expressed at the forum.
0: Hasina is due to speak by video link later today in New Delhi at an event hosted by the Foreign Correspondents Club of South Asia. Now, she's been living in a self-imposed exile in India since student-led protests toppled her government back in 2024. It could be her first public appearance since fleeing Dhaka. But experts say she is likely to deliver audio comments. Now, Michael Kugelman from the Atlantic Council told us what Sheikh Hasina's

0: dress could mean for ties between India and Bangladesh.
1: India's government would have the capacity in principle to use technology that makes it impossible for Hasina's speech to be heard. The other thing is that Hasina's party, the Awami League, has been banned from political activities. This was a move made by the previous Bangladesh government to ban her party. So that essentially means, from Bangladesh's perspective, that by giving this virtual speech, India's government, even if indirectly, is providing a platform for an illegal entity to make political statements. The mere fact that she'll be able to be heard publicly is something that Bangladesh simply will not support and will not want to stand for. And this is why Bangladesh's government has sought to get more clarification as to what exactly India's stance is on this issue. I think that the new government in Bangladesh, the new prime minister, Tariq Rahman, is in a bit of a tough spot. And his government is going to have to be very cautious about how it goes about this relationship with India. And that's the case regardless of whether Hasina was going to make this speech in India or not. First of all, there is very strong sentiment that is hostile to Hasina inside Bangladesh, certainly in terms of much of the public, as well as two of the key opposition parties, the Jamaat-e-Islami party, as well as a newer party, the NCP, which is made up of leaders of the protests that ousted Sheikh Hasina in 2024. So Tariq Rahman knows that he has to be very careful about signaling any type of intent to reach out to India. But at the same time, I think that this new government in Bangladesh has signaled that it wants to try to do what it can to make the relationship more stable and more manageable. India is a key partner of Bangladesh historically. It's been a pretty significant source of economic assistance, among other things. So I think that that Rahman will have to be very cautious about how he goes about trying to repair this relationship.
0: Well, today marks 2 years since Sheikh Hasina's fall from power. What started as student protest over government job quotas turned into a nationwide revolt that forced Bangladesh's longest-serving prime minister to resign and flee. Now, here's a look at how it all unfolded. The protests began in June 2024 before gathering momentum in July as students looked to the streets nationwide. They were protesting against the Bangladesh's High Court's decision to reinstate a controversial job quota. Now, that quota reserved 30% of civil service jobs for descendants of veterans of the 1971 Independence War. The students denounced what they saw as an unfair system, and their demands soon expanded beyond quota reform to calls for accountability and political change. Bangladesh's Supreme Court then largely overturned the quota ruling, but the movement had already evolved into a full-blown uprising. Police fired tear gas, rubber bullets and live round. Hundreds were killed in weeks of unrest. But Hasina doubled down, branding some protesters with an inflammatory label associated with collaborators during Bangladesh's 1971 Independence War. A mounting public pressure forced Hasina to step down on August 5th, 2024. Well, she fled to India, where she has remained in exile ever since. Right, on that note, we are going to go for a short break now, but coming up next, why a discarded SpaceX rocket crashing into the moon is drawing scrutiny.

0: In a world of rising tensions and rapid change, can ASEAN stay united, relevant, and competitive?
1: While the world is fragmenting, at the same time, ASEAN is integrating together.
2: There's so much that we can offer to the world as a bloc. The potential of energy, AI.
1: AI is going to be the next big topic. ASEAN can cooperate on AI capability development, deliver real tangible results.
0: A dialogue on shaping ASEAN's future, Wednesday on CNA.
3: Think you're diversified? You may already own more AI stocks than you think. Why this software engineer quit his five-figure salary tech job to become

0: Hokkien Mee Hawker. One young entrepreneur's low-cost market test to avoid an expensive mistake. Money Mind, tonight on CNA.
1: The first thing in the morning as Asia wakes up to a new day. Get up to speed with major events shaping lives in the region and other parts of the world.
2: Putting things in perspective with eye-opening reports and expert analysis as a new era of global politics breeds power struggles and shifting alliances.
1: We get to the heart of the matter and take stock of the issues you're invested in with on-the-ground reports and wall-to-wall coverage. Viewing it all from a regional lens because we put Asia first.
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Prime Minister Lawrence Wong's National Day message will be shown on Saturday, 8th August at 6:45 p.m. on CNA. The message will be available on the following websites after the telecast.

0: The Japanese government has approved Prime Minister Sanae Takaichi's plan to cut taxes on food to help households cope with rising living costs. Well, if approved by Parliament, the proposal would trim Japan's consumption tax on food from 8% to just 1% for 2 years, starting in April next year. The plan would mark the first reduction in Japan's sales tax since it was introduced in 1989. The move, however, is expected to leave a revenue gap of about $31 billion. The government says it will not borrow to cover the shortfall. Instead, it plans to use non-tax revenue, including returns from state funds and foreign reserves. The proposal comes as Japan faces growing fiscal pressure, with higher spending commitments on investment and defense expected in the years ahead. Well, it's been almost 8 months since Australia enacted a landmark law that bans those under 16 from using social media. And in Malaysia, it's been about 3 months. But just how effective have the measures really been in keeping teens safe online? Well, on this week's Talking Point, host Diana Sir travels to both countries to find out how teenagers and their families are adapting. Here's an extract.
1: Many countries actually are adopting a wait and watch attitude. So why has Malaysia decided to bite the bullet, so to speak?
2: I think we have enough evidence to tell us that children are being harmed, and are saying that oftentimes cases of abuse initiated from contact through social media. And even what people are saying now is not so much the issue of whether children should be accessing social media, but whether social media platforms are allowed to access children.
1: It sounds like Malaysia has decided to do something about it because you feel that social media companies aren't doing enough. Can I say that?
2: Yes, we believe so. And it's not just about Malaysia that's facing this issue, it's also global scale. You know, I want to be clear, we are after the people who are committing crimes and taking advantage of platforms. We're not painting up platforms to be the enemy. We want to work with them. We want to hold them on a higher level of accountability and responsibility, yes, for sure.
0: Well, for some teens, social media isn't just about connecting with friends online. Here's what one teen influencer had to say about the ban.
3: Okay, so first we're gonna be showing this product because this is the product we are promoting. And then you can do

0: some ASMR like that.
1: Okay.
0: You just have to swatch the cream.
1: Oh.
0: And then apply it on your hand. And then you just show it like that.
2: Cut now?
0: Yeah. Okay, cut. Got me.
1: I feel very accomplished.
2: Do you get paid for this?
0: Some company, they will pay you for making videos. There was this product that was like for your dark spots. And that video got me about 900 ringgit.
2: What is the age group of your followers?
0: 13 to 18.
2: How long did it take for you to reach almost 20,000 followers on TikTok?
0: I started since August 2024. It grew because one of my videos going viral.
2: What do you think of Malaysia's move to not allow below 16-year-olds like yourself to not have their own social media account?
0: So what I know is that they are having this team where they look out to accounts that's under 16 to have them like permanently banned. For myself, I feel really worried for my account. That time when it was announced, I was at this school camp. So everyone stay up until midnight and they'll look at their social media like, oh my god, my social media is gonna get banned.
2: How does that make you feel? I mean, you've worked on this for 2 years.
0: Upset.
2: Yeah?
0: Yeah. Because most of the followers are like under 16, right? Suddenly, half of your people are gone. It will be harder for people to reach out to you. Mm-hmm. And really, really hard to get followers in the future. It's unfair. I personally think that it should be allowed for like 13 plus.
3: Well, one study found more than 8 in 10 teens in Australia are still on social media despite the ban. Diana Sir headed to Australia to find out why some believe tech giants need to do more to keep children safe online.
4: A lot of the kids have made their way back onto the platform. And, you know, you hear these comments from some parents, oh, you know, the kids are smart. You're right, kids are smart. Kids are incredibly tech savvy today. But I can assure you that there is nobody smarter than these tech companies, these social media companies. They know how old your child is. They can count the birthday candles on the cake. They can determine what you are watching on there. These companies, if they wanted the kids off the platform, the children would be off the platform. And the fact that all these kids are still on the platform today shows me that they are not doing enough.
3: Well, if this piques your interest and you want to find out more, you can catch this week's Talking Point tomorrow at 9:30 p.m. on MediaCorp's Channel 5 or stream it online on CNA Video On Demand, MeWatch or CNA Insider's YouTube channel. A discarded SpaceX rocket has smashed into the moon. While the impact poses no danger to Earth, it gives scientists a unique chance to study the lunar surface. Well, the path to this unintended collision began in January last year when a Falcon 9 rocket launched two lunar landers to the moon. And after releasing them, the rocket's upper stage was meant to head into a disposal orbit. But it didn't have enough fuel. The 4-ton cylinder remained in a drifting orbit for more than a year that eventually sent it towards the moon. Well, the rocket part is estimated to be travelling at about 8,700 kilometres an hour at the point of impact. That's about 7 times the speed of sound. The crash is expected to form a crater 20 to 30 metres wide and 5 metres deep. Well, astronomers in parts of North and South America are said to be best positioned to observe the aftermath through telescopes. In fact, this isn't the first impact on the moon. Spacecraft have been deliberately crashed into the moon before for scientific research. But this will be only the second known accidental rocket impact after a discarded Chinese rocket stage struck the moon's far side back in 2022. Now, the latest impact is expected to help researchers better understand the lunar surface, how moon dust behaves, and how to better protect future astronauts and lunar missions. This rare event is also a reminder of the growing challenge of space junk. As more missions head beyond Earth, scientists say better planning is needed to ensure today's spacecraft don't become tomorrow's hazard. And that wraps up Wednesday's edition of East Asia Tonight. Don't forget your headlines anytime at cna.asia. And find us on our socials, including Facebook and YouTube. Thanks for watching, and I'll see you again tomorrow.

0: Of course, we saw landmarks, but it was the moments we didn't plan that we knew would stay with us. Trafalgar River Cruises sail a great story.
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6: The future of global shipping depends on cleaner fuels, and the race is on to develop them. 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
7: They look the same, they smell the same.
6: In Singapore, scientists are searching for fuel fingerprints hidden at the atomic level.
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8: 每个人都讲我的鸡饭是最好吃的。
9: My opinion is special. The customer feedback is very good.
10: I want to bring it down to the next generation so that this hawker trade will not die off.
11: I've wasted 20 years inside.
12: For hawker, people don't judge. You come and buy food, you also would ask me whether I'm an ex-convict or not.
13: I'm very grateful Madam Haja teach me this sambal. Then I feel like alamak, someone trusted me.
14: 没有人这样炒东西的，再怎么炒，你都没有动到底了。来，拿下来，不是这样的。
13: Today haven't finished frying, around 150 kg, a lot. Not okay, Aja. I came here to train, Aja. I not come here to work.
15: Today we are here to judge this new hawker's skill.

0: DPM Gan, Minister Roque, a very good morning. We are indeed gathering at a critical moment. You know, over decades, ASEAN has been a source of growth, has been a source of stability. But as we all heard, the world around us is changing. We've heard the talk about geopolitical rivalry is intensifying. We heard about how energy security is now back at the top of the agenda. We hear how supply chain is reshaping, and AI is moving so fast, you know, for many businesses and even governments to adapt. So the question before us is not whether ASEAN matters. Clearly it does. The real question for us is that, can ASEAN stay united? Can ASEAN stay relevant? And can ASEAN stay competitive in a rapidly unfolding and dividing world? And today, right, we have with us two very distinguished guests who are in the driver's seat to really steer ASEAN's future. So we are very privileged to have both DPM Gan and Minister Roque with us. So please give them a round of applause. We have about half an hour, so I really want to use this half an hour to, and as we heard, you know, as ASEAN look forward to the 60th anniversary, it's a moment for us to look forward, really ask ourselves what is it that we need to protect, what is it that we need to change, and more importantly, what must ASEAN deliver for all of you out there, which are all businesses. So I'm going to start the first question with DPM Gan. We've heard this word ASEAN centrality talk about again and again. You know, it almost is at the end of any statement that politicians make, you know, it's ASEAN centrality, ASEAN centrality. But, you know, if major power rivalry, what does that actually mean? In practical terms, what must ASEAN do to continue to be credible, to continue to be trusted by the partners amidst major power rivalry? DPM Gan?
1: Thank you. Let me say a few words. Maybe Excellency Minister Roque would like to also add on. Feel free to jump in, because this is a dialogue, so I think it's useful to contribute your views too. Let me just say that I look at this, the title, ASEAN's Future in the Fractured World, as if the fracturing is over already. But I must tell you that actually the world has not stopped changing. It is still changing every day, every week, every month, every year. So we have to be prepared for a changing world. And this change, when will it stop? We really don't know. I think it's going to be the new norm. We must be prepared for the unknown, for the uncertainties that are ahead of us, and always be ready to meet the challenges and seize the opportunity. Once ASEAN, particularly, I think increasingly ASEAN is playing a very important role for several reasons. First, ASEAN centrality. ASEAN is integrating further as well as expanding further. First, during the crisis, COVID-19 crisis, I think learning from the challenges that we faced during the COVID-19 crisis, ASEAN came together to strengthen our supply chain relationship, to strengthen our integration, because we realized that ASEAN cooperation is very important in a crisis. Even during, Liberation Day, if you remember, that was some time ago, many of us have forgotten, it seems like ancient history, but it's very recent. And after, right after the Liberation Day, ASEAN economic ministers came together with a very special meeting. And at that meeting, we endorsed and re-emphasized the need for ASEAN integration. And we decided to make a declaration that ASEAN members will integrate further. And soon after that, we announced the completion of the ASEAN Trade in Goods Agreement upgrade. While the world is fragmenting apart, but at the same time, ASEAN is integrating together. And that, in a sense, is ASEAN integration. And to allow us to talk about ASEAN centrality and integration, the underlying principle really is not the similarity, because ASEAN economies are very diverse. But the underlying factor really is the element of trust. Because we have gone through many crises together, and with every crisis that we were able to overcome and work together, it deepens the trust among ASEAN members. And it's on that trust that we are able to continue to build in ASEAN integration and to strengthen ASEAN centrality. And so we look forward to continuing to work on that integration of ASEAN. And under the able leadership of Philippines, chairmanship of Philippines, this year we have made great progress. We have, in fact, finalized the DIFA. I think we are very happy with the DIFA this negotiation. This is a digital economy framework agreement. At every dialogue the audience will ask me about the status of DeFi. I'm happy

0: happy to say that we have finished negotiation, and we are aiming to have it signed by the end of this year and come into effect next year during Singapore's chairmanship year. We had originally planned for Singapore chairmanship year next year to sign the agreement, but we decided that don't wait. Must strike the iron while it's hot. So when we are finished, just sign it. So we aim to have it signed by the end of this year. And the credit goes to the Philippines for the able chairmanship. It's very complicated, I must tell you. We pull our hair out from time to time when there are small little things. Some countries are very particular, very concerned. And therefore, we went on one-on-one to explain to them what this means and how to overcome some of their concerns. And this way, we are able to finish the race. And hopefully, your fingers crossed, this year we will be able to sign it. And next year, it will come into effect. And beyond that, there will be many other work to continue to implement and to work within ASEAN. And now we are beginning to talk about ASEAN Green Economy Agreement. This is something that is new and it's not so easy to do, but we hope that we are able to come together again based on trust, strengthen ASEAN integration. And by coming together, ASEAN is becoming a very important a player in the global economy. And we are also looking at beyond just integrating among ourselves, see how we can expand our connection, our dialogues, our touch points, our engagement with other partners outside ASEAN. You know, we already have 11 dialogue partners, but at the same time, we are also exploring new partnership. And say, for example, GCC, we are looking at how we can have a dialogue between ASEAN and GCC and explore the possibility of FTA maybe. But the first step is to have an engagement, a dialogue, a platform for GCC and ASEAN to discuss how we can work together in areas of common interest. We are also looking at ASEAN with the CPTPP and how we can also explore ways of cooperation. I think by doing this, ASEAN becomes an even more important player in the global economy. And we hope that we will continue to work with our ASEAN partners, including a Philippine chairmanship. And we will be able to we'll be taking over the chairmanship next year. The more the Philippines has achieved, the less we need to do. So we are very eager to help and support the Philippines to make as much progress as possible so we can look at even greater achievement next year. Thank you very much. Would Your Excellency like to say anything?
1: Yes, thank you, DPM Gan, and thank you for inviting me here today. First and foremost, I'd like to invite all of you to participate in our chairship. So we are the host for ASEAN 2026, and I encourage everyone to come to the Philippines and to join all our meetings so that you can really have a look in what actually the whole ASEAN can offer each and every one of you. Exactly what DPM Gan has mentioned, we have prepared actually a priority economic deliverables, but because of the Middle East crisis, it totally changed. We had actually meetings and we changed the topics to what was most relevant during the time, which was actually energy, food security, and to protect our people during this crisis. But now that we are moving forward, we are actually now going back to what the priority economic deliverables of ASEAN is. We must realize that ASEAN, as we bond together, we are a very strong force that we can use to make sure that we can establish our place in the world. So as we strengthen our bond and as we strengthen our unity within each other, this is a bond or a force to reckon with. We are very strong in our buying power. We are very strong in what we can offer the world. And we are also very strong in our economy. So again, we want to be the fourth largest in the world is very realizable. During our chairship, actually last May, we have already concluded the DEFA, which is actually very important for us to make sure that the digital trade within the ASEAN countries is very strong. The potential is actually $2 to $3 trillion US dollars in the onset, which we hope that we can achieve even more. So this was concluded last May, and we hope to sign it in our chairship, and we hope to really get it started in your chairship. Aside from that, the topic of our chairship is navigating the future together. So this is very timely for all of us ASEAN. DPM GAN can also attest that us now trade ministers, we are very close. It's easier for us now to communicate with each other as we really want to push ASEAN as a bloc. There's so much that we can offer to the world as a bloc. There's also so much that we can actually sell, or we can actually communicate also to the world. So let's continue to strengthen our bond as ASEAN. For the Philippines, we have so much to offer now with our president that is really pro-foreign trade and international investments. For exports, we have grown. In 2025, we have reached an all-time high of 15.4%. And for January, again, we were up. February, up again. March, up by 20.4%. April, up. May, up. And for June, up all-time high again of 24.4%. So again, that's very important for us. So we really encourage foreign trade and international investments in the Philippines. So for those that are interested to invest in the Philippines, please coordinate with us. We will assist you as best as we can. We take a very aggressive approach on this. We have a lot of incentives that we can offer to all the businessmen or all the businesses that want to come to the Philippines and invest. The Marcos administration has less than 2 years to go, and definitely we will take your investments very seriously, and again, we will take care of you. So again, I invite all of you to come to the Philippines and to join us as we chair ASEAN 2026.

0: On Asia Tonight, Taiwan's yearly and its largest exercise mobilizing the entire island from the armed forces to the public to ensure readiness on defense. Plus, deadly heat hits North and South Korea while Northern China sees record demand for power to drive AC units. 8 p.m. Singapore, Hong Kong time.
1: Think you're diversified? You may already own more AI stocks than you think. Why this software engineer quit his five-figure salary tech job to become a Hokkien Mee hawker? One young entrepreneur's low-cost market test to avoid an expensive mistake. Money Mind, tonight on CNA.
2: Promises.
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2: Ambition.
4: Three governments, three systems, but one defining test. Can they deliver?
2: Three paths forward. Tonight on CNA.
5: Malaysia is holding a series of state elections where partners at the federal level are rivals at the ballot box.
6: At the federal level, PH and BN work very well. But when it comes to the elections, we have two different political ideologies.
5: Will this widen the rifts in the coalition government?
7: UMNO members or leaders still go head-to-head with DAP leaders.
5: And is Malaysia headed for early elections?
8: They will apply pressure on UMNO to call for early general elections so they can ride the wave.
5: Insight, Thursday on CNA.
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11: Meet me there. Love your sayang. She's trying to spice up our marriage.
9: Meet Me There returns to places that have shaped lives and relationships. Take a heartfelt journey across Singapore and uncover cherished memories, enduring bonds, and the stories that connect us.
12: Oh my God! Oh, she's really there!
9: Meet Kan Le Ken.

0: Singapore's first deaf natural science illustrator and conservation photographer, whose extraordinary journey proves that passion and determination know no boundaries. This August on CNA.
1: You've given a very comprehensive update, and I really would like to unpack some of this. And the first thing I wanted to talk about is energy security. Your minister has also mentioned that with the Middle East crisis, the ministers come together and energy security is top of mind. Could you give us an update, you know, on how secure ASEAN is, especially on energy security? And then to DPM, we have heard this thing about the ASEAN power grid for the last 3 decades almost. And the business case is there, right? The demand is there, the supply is there. What is really needed, you know, for us to turn that ASEAN power grid ambition into actually reality? But first, perhaps, Minister, share with us, you know, some of the thinking on energy security for us.
2: Yes, energy security is very important for us. Our president is really making sure that we have enough energy to supply the entire country. We're 7,600 islands, so we need to make sure that the entire Philippines has enough energy. We need this to also propel the businesses. We also need this to make sure that we also have enough power to actually push also the manufacturing industry, especially those that are in the healthcare or those that are also in the food businesses, because this is very important to us. So energy is the top priority of our president, especially in this Middle East crisis. So we are in close coordination with all the suppliers or all the countries where we can get our energy from. But what's important is our president wants to strengthen also the bond between ASEAN to make sure that ASEAN can have energy to supply at least the ASEAN countries in times of crisis such as this or when the need arises. So we don't really have to go so far just to get energy with us. But what's also important is we need to strengthen the renewable energy in our country. So that's where the push is now. In fact, for our country now, we give 100% ownership now for investors who want to come in the renewable energy sector. So we feel the need for the growth in this renewable energy. So for any of the businessmen that are here that are in the renewable energy sector, we are very much interested in this investment to come into the country.
3: Thank you. Just a quick word on the ASEAN energy security. I think our energy ministers among the ASEAN countries are working very hard, discussing with each other how to ensure energy stability and security within the ASEAN region. There are different areas of collaboration. From Singapore's point of view, of course, many of you are familiar. We do several things. First, we have diversification of our sources of supply, so that we don't depend on any particular region and we have a flexibility to swing to from one supplier to another. That's the value of diversity. But our diversification is not just about supplies. We are also diversifying the fuel that we use. So now today, most of our power generators are dual fuel compatible. They can use either the gas, natural gas, or they can also switch to diesel if gas supplies is interrupted. So I think those are important elements of a security. Of course, like every country, Singapore also have our stockpile, and I can't tell you how much we stock. But these are important stockpile that we can continue to keep. But stockpile as it is will never be able to last forever. So it's important for us to continue to make sure that our supply chain remains open. And beyond energy, we are also discussing supply chain resilience among ASEAN members to see how we can help one another, support one another during periods of a crisis. So these are important topics that ASEAN is discussing. Now, coming back to ASEAN power grid, this is a project, like Ping Soon said, started, I think, almost 30 years ago. But during that time, it was a good idea, but there wasn't an impetus to really push it ahead because all of us have a sufficient energy supply within our countries and we could focus on developing our own capability and capacity. But now, increasingly, because of energy resilience and also because of climate change, we do need to focus on developing green energy, like the minister mentioned. But because green energy in some maybe available in some countries, not available in others,

0: and it may be available in some parts of a country and not other parts of the country. And therefore, this transmission becomes very important. The grid system becomes very important. And that's why the ASEAN power grid has now a renewed impetus for us to push ahead. But I just wanted to take this opportunity to clarify that ASEAN power grid is not one mega project that we decide to embark on and then we build cables linking everybody up. I think that is not going to happen that way because it's too big a project and it's too difficult to execute. What we want to do is to do it segment by segment. You can think about, for example, between Singapore and Malaysia, Singapore and Indonesia, we have been discussing electricity trade between the two countries bilaterally, between Singapore, Malaysia, and Singapore and Indonesia. But once we are able to connect to Indonesia, and next we connect to Malaysia, and eventually Malaysia may be able to connect to Thailand and beyond. And this way, progressively, segment by segment, we will build the ASEAN power grid. So I think that's the concept. And therefore, don't imagine the APG is going to be one mega project that we'll tender out. It doesn't happen that way. It's going to happen progressively and most likely on a bilateral basis, and eventually it becomes multilateralized. So we hope to be able to make progress between Singapore, Malaysia, Singapore, Indonesia. During the last leaders' meeting between Singapore and Indonesia, both leaders have re-emphasized the importance of this connectivity. Therefore, we are doubling down our efforts in making the connection between Indonesia and Singapore a reality. We hope to be able to achieve that soon. And we'll give our friends an update whenever possible on this project. But rest assured that this APG is going to be a very important project going forward. It will take multi years. It's not going to be happen. It's not going to be able to happen in the short term. It will take quite a while for us to implement step by step, segment by segment. But we are certainly embarking on that journey.
1: DPM, just to stay on you, since you talk about a power grid, you kind of alluded earlier in opening remarks about a green economy agreements. What can businesses out here look forward to? And do you think that ASEAN as a whole has an ambition to embark on a green economy agreement to talk about carbon markets, talk about green supply chain, right? You know, talk about sustainable financing, for example. Is there that ambition? And then maybe I ask Minister Roque for your views about green economy agreement.
0: Thank you very much. This climate change is a very interesting topic because countries have been talking to one another, negotiating what are the measures we should put in place, how fast we should move on climate abatement measures, mitigation measures. But whatever we say and whatever we decide, the climate doesn't depend on you. The climate will continue to change and the temperature will continue to go up. You know, this year was the hottest year in Singapore's history. Last year was the hottest year last year. And I'm sure next year will again be the hottest year in history because the temperature will just keep going up. And we are feeling the impact of it. It's not just that we feel a little bit hotter. We will see the impact on coastal protection. We'll see the impact on crop harvest. You'll see the impact on many other economic activities. So I think it is a real impact and we need to deal with it. And one a way to deal with it is to look for collaboration with other countries, with other partners in terms of the green economy. And we are hoping to be able to develop this concept among ASEAN. We are embarking on a feasibility study on what kind of a scope of a green economy we should have for ASEAN. As many of you know, Singapore already have a green economy agreement with Australia, and we are discussing with our DPAR partners to see whether we can have we already have a digital economy agreement, whether we can have a green economy partnership agreement. So these are the topics that we are discussing, and we hope to be able to realize it in time to come. I think this is an important area, and there are many opportunities in the green economy. Carbon credit trading is one, green financing is another, infrastructure investment is the third one. Green energy is very interesting. Like Philippines, I think Minister mentioned just now they have opened the market. You are allowed to have 100% ownership. And on top of that, there are incentives for you to invest in Philippines to produce green energy. So there are a lot of opportunities under the Green Economy Agreement that we can explore and work together to make sure that we are standardized in terms of accounting for carbon credit, carbon emission. At the same time, we want to make sure that our systems are interoperable. So I think there are a lot of scope in the Green Economy Agreement, but it's something that is very new. We are, both of us are very used to trade agreements. We know how to negotiate with each other, argue with one another, but still remain friends. But Green Economy is something that's very new. It will take time for us to socialize with our partners, to understand what it means. And that's why we are considering embarking on a feasibility study so that we understand what Green Economy is about. And when we enter into the negotiation, we are starting from the same starting point. So I think that is what is very important for our Green Economy Agreement going forward.
1: Thank you. Just some words on that.
2: Yes, I totally agree with DPM Gan on the green economy. And just like him, no, the Philippines is really pushing for the green economy. Aside from, it's also good for the climate. It's also good for the businesses. We need to shift also because of the changing times. And we need to work closely with ASEAN to really push forward the green economy. For us, like for energy, we need to shift to the green economy because the price of our power is quite high. So once we shift quickly to the green economy, that will also lower the cost of power for us. So there's so many things we can, or advantages of the green economy for the entire country, not just for the business, but also for so many other industries and so many other let's say potential that the green economy can give to the entire country. So for us to really shift or for us to really focus on this is something that our president is also pushing for, and something that we need to do sooner than later.

Prime Minister Lawrence Wong's National Day message will be shown on Saturday, 8th August at 6:45 p.m. on CNA. The message will be available on the following websites after the telecast.

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0: Let me just shift gear. Just now we talked about DIFA. You know, I'm glad that the ministers are racing to the end, not waiting until Singapore year to sign it. But can we kind of break it down a little bit more? So maybe I ask Minister Roque that if DIFA succeeds, you know, how would an SME in Manila, in Singapore, and in Jakarta, how would they actually feel different? What can they really get out of that DIFA? Because we heard all these trillions and trillions, but practically, what does it mean to be an SME if DIFA get rectified, whether you're operating in Manila, Singapore, Jakarta?
1: Yeah, DIFA is really actually very important, no? The Digital Economic Framework Agreement that will open the entire ASEAN market, which is actually a huge market, let's say for trade in the e-commerce platform. So for us, we will be able to sell now our products. We're talking about the SMEs. They'll be able to sell now their product to the entire ASEAN, to all the ASEAN countries, which is important for us. We realize that using the e-commerce platform is the cheapest way for us to sell. We also need to get our products across or out there to a larger market, because we now sell to the different regions in the country. But if we can sell to the entire ASEAN or to all the ASEAN countries, then that would really be best for us. We also will strengthen the digital payments and then digital trade, also for talents that will use the digital space, not just to be constricted to the Philippine market, but also to the ASEAN market. We need to compete. We also have a lot of products that are now being sold in the world. As we can see, our exports are up. So that means that our products now are ready for the global market. So this DIFA will actually strengthen the exports, not just the usual way of exporting, but using the digital or the e-commerce platform for this. So this is very important for our country. We are 7,600 islands, so we really need to use the e-commerce platform on an aggressive basis, not just with limited to the population of the Philippines, which is actually huge. We are almost 115 million Filipinos, which is attractive for a lot of the countries that want to invest with us because of our population. And we also occupy number two, number three, number four position in the e-commerce business. So again, for other countries, they look at the Philippines as a huge market. And for us, we look at ASEAN as a strong potential market, especially in the e-commerce platform. So this DIFA will be a win for a lot of the SMEs that don't have the capital to open physical stores, but have their digital savvy in the e-commerce platform. So we are really looking forward to the huge potential, not just in the usual products that we sell, but also in the very strong halal market now that are actually sold now in not just in the world, but also in ASEAN.
0: Thank you, Minister. But so I hear DIFA is about reducing barriers to digital trade, integrated digital economy, but the reality is AI is even more transformative, right, than e-commerce or digital payment. I think my question to DPM Gan is ASEAN thinking boldly about AI? Beyond DIFA, does ASEAN needs an ASEAN AI agenda with the same level of ambition for DIFA? And is ASEAN ready for the AI revolution?
2: Thank you very much. This is a very important topic and a very interesting topic. In fact, during the previous ASEAN ministers meeting, I mentioned that now that we have concluded the negotiation on DIFA, the next step really in the digital economy is to move ahead onto AI and AI-related discussion. This is a very big topic, and the key challenge for us is that ASEAN is a very diverse membership, has a very diverse membership. Some countries are very advanced in the digitalization. Some are beginning to develop their digital capability. So the capacity varies widely within ASEAN countries. And that's why DIFA provides that flexibility to allow countries that are more ready to move forward, at the same time invest in uplifting the capability of the other countries so that they can join as soon as possible. So this allows countries that are ready to move on AI to move first. So I think AI is also an important collaboration platform among ASEAN countries. We need to discuss that. I think this will we will start focusing on AI once we have done we are done with the DIFA signing.

0: leverage on AI to give us that competitive edge. I think a few initiatives that we have announced. First, we want to develop champions of AI, working with some of the leading companies to introduce AI from end to end, an entire business process, so that they develop their AI capability, not just incrementally, but transformatively. So I think this way, we will be able to develop AI as a competitive advantage for Singapore and Singapore companies. Secondly, we are also rolling out the AI missions. And these are key missions in the four key sectors, advanced manufacturing, connectivity, health, as well as financial services. These are the four important sectors that we have, and we want to develop capability in AI in these four key areas. And using this AI mission to attract AI professionals, AI leaders, AI experts, AI companies to come to Singapore to help solve this problem and to address these challenges. So I think these are our way to develop the AI capability. But in order for these companies to come together, these professionals and experts to come together, we are embarking on an AI park. We already have Lorong AI. It's the one street with all the AI operators and developers are situated. Now we say one street is too little, too small, not enough. So we have started to build a Kampong AI. So this Kampong AI is, Kampong means a village. So a village bigger than the street. So we are going to develop a Kampong AI in One North. And this will be a community of AI practitioners. The idea is to create synergy among these players to be able to uplift our AI capability. And we hope that we are, as a pathfinder, to also show the way how we can help companies in Singapore to develop AI capability, and also help our ASEAN neighbors to show the way how we can work together to develop the AI capability in ASEAN. So Ping Sun, you're right, the AI is going to be the next big topic in the digitalization. Once we finish the DFA negotiation signing, as well as come into effect, I think the next topic we are going to discuss is how ASEAN can come together, cooperate on AI capability development, develop interoperability, develop standards, governance principles, and these are very important topics. At the same time, we also want to focus a bit more on applications, how this AI can help transform companies, deliver real tangible results, and not just principles and concepts. So I think these are the few areas that I think it will be worthwhile for ASEAN members to focus on going forward after DFA.
1: We are certainly looking forward to that. So AI village, AI kampong, AI country, and maybe AI ASEAN.
2: Mr. Soon, if I may add, no, the DEFA will be the first in the world, and ASEAN will be the first one that will have this kind of agreement. So this is a win, actually, for ASEAN.
3: On Asia Tonight, Taiwan's yearly and its largest exercise mobilizing the entire island from the armed forces to the public to ensure readiness on defense. Plus, deadly heat hits North and South Korea while Northern China sees record demand for power to drive AC units. 8 p.m. Singapore, Hong Kong time.
4: I was locked in the cell pretty much 24 hours a day. Ma'am Hai Yuan has made it a thing to visit.
5: Returning for a second season.
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12: Think you're diversified? You may already own more AI stocks than you think. Why this software engineer quit his five-figure salary tech job to become a Hokkien Mee hawker? One young entrepreneur's low-cost market test to avoid an

0: An expensive mistake. Money Mind, tonight on CNA.
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0: In this two-part special, I find out what it means to keep kids off social media. What did it take to say, I'm going to sue the government? Talking Point, Sunday on CNA.
6: As we wrap up, I wanted to, you know, in Singapore, we are obsessed about report cards. Yeah? So, well, a Philippine chairmanship, you come up with a very ambitious agenda on peace and security, economic resilience, sustainability. We are kind of halfway through the Philippines chairmanship year. So what other than DFA signing, you know, what do you think by the end of the year will be a very significant achievement arising from ASEAN's chairmanship by Philippines? And what is that one priority you think you would like Singapore to carry through, Minister?
7: Yes, thank you. First and foremost, I'd like to invite everyone again to join us in our ASEAN Chairship 2026. We are almost halfway through, almost done, and we turn over to DPM Gan for the Singapore Chairship next year. But I encourage everyone to come to the Philippines to at least have a look or to see exactly what we can offer you, and also what are the different topics that are being discussed. There's so much to learn. That's also the best practices from the different ASEAN countries. You will now be able to know exactly how we will be maneuvering all of these crises, how we will be actually moving forward with ASEAN as a bloc. So I encourage everyone to come to the Philippines to join us, and we will welcome you. And I assure you, it will be worth your while. What's important for us now, we are pushing on for the DEFA, which we feel is really very important for us, especially the digital space, is something where it's a space where we see a lot of opportunities, especially for the ASEAN countries. But for us, the free trade agreements that we have is very important to us. Our president will go down in history with the most free trade agreements, 23. We still have 5 more free trade agreements to go, because for us, the world is the market. So we need to really pursue all these free trade agreements to make sure that our products are sold and our products are get out there. We have the Philippine EU FTA, which we hope to conclude this year. The Philippine-Canada FTA, which again will be signed this year. Then we have the ATIGA, which is still in the process. Then JEPEPA, which we hope to sign in November. And then we just signed the Philippine-Chile FTA, which will open the South American market, which is actually a big market of 300 million population. So for us, we feel that with the free trade agreement, this will give us preferential tariff for our goods to be sold to this important market. So this is what we can share in our ASEAN chairship. Aside from the other topics like energy, MSME development, women in business, creative economy, which we feel is one of our strengths and will be a driver for trade and tourism, like our ASEAN neighbors have done, and also other countries, and so many other topics like on energy, the potential of energy. Again, AI will also be an important topic and a priority economic deliverable for us. So again, there's so much that we can really look forward to. I encourage everyone to participate in the different activities that we have in our ASEAN chairship. So again, I welcome everyone, and I hope you can join us. If there's anything that you need from the Department of Trade and from the Philippine government, please feel free to message us and we will assist you as best and as aggressive as we can. We are definitely at your service.
6: Thank you, Minister. And if I could do an advertisement for my colleagues from ASEAN Bac Philippines, 13 to 14 November is when Philippines will be hosting the ASEAN Business Investment Summit. So do book a date, do look out for those details. DPM, what can we look forward to when Singapore takes over the chairmanship?
2: Thank you. We look forward first to Philippines' conclusion of his very successful chairship. I think has been a very effective leadership style to be able to move many things forward despite a very challenging year that we are facing this year. Just a very quick wrap up. I think we are facing a rising protectionism and escalating geopolitical tension. But despite all these challenges and dark clouds over the horizon, we do see a lot of bright spots. One important bright spot is really ASEAN. ASEAN is showing the way to the rest of the world that despite all these challenges, ASEAN can still work together. And we have made a significant progress in many of our agreements, free trade agreements, as well as DIFA, which is a very major breakthrough for us. I think going forward next year, when Singapore takes over the chairmanship, we hope to continue the good work that has been laid down by the Philippine chairmanship. And we hope to continue to strengthen internal integration, but at the same time, expand our engagement with the rest of the world. This is particularly important for Singapore because Singapore is a very small open economy. We are a hub economy and our success depends on our ability to plug into the rest of the world. And first, into the rest of ASEAN and from ASEAN to the rest of the world. And we hope that ASEAN will play that role too as a window, as a gateway to Asia, as well as a gateway for our companies to go beyond ASEAN to the rest of the world. So we hope to be able to make progress in that direction when Singapore takes over the chairmanship next year. And we look forward to the support and contribution from every one of you here who are business leaders in your own way. Do participate in ASEAN and give us your feedback. What would you like to see in our chairmanship year, in Philippines chairmanship year? And this way, then ASEAN will become meaningful and relevant to businesses. As always told my partners, ministers can negotiate and have agreements, but eventually businesses are done by businessmen like you. So we look forward to a partnership with you this year as well as going forward. Thank you very much.
6: Thank you, DPM Gan and Minister Roque. I think as I wrap up, I mean, if there's one takeaway from today's discussion, is really that, you know, ASEAN's future will not be determined by the challenges that it faces, but really how boldly that we respond to them. We've covered a range of topics, whether it's geopolitical uncertainty, whether it's energy security, whether it's digital transformation, or even about AI. I think ASEAN's strength really lies in working together rather than pulling apart. And certainly as ASEAN turns 60 and Singapore takes on both the ASEAN chairmanship as well as the ASEAN Business Advisory Council chairmanship, it is a moment for us to think bigger about what ASEAN can become. And I'm glad that DPM has mentioned it, that agenda cannot be set just by government alone. We need the business community to help shape this agenda. So I sincerely encourage all of you to work with SBF as well as the ASEAN Business Advisory Council to bring your ideas, your experiences, your frustrations, and your ambition so that together we can build an ASEAN that's more competitive, that's more resilient in a fracturing world rather than a fractured world. Well, I'll conclude to say certainly that the next chapter of ASEAN story starts now and businesses must really help to write it. So thank you very much and please join me again to thank our two wonderful panelists.
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29: 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And IHI.
30: It lives in our drains and is often ignored. But this fish actually saved the world. This is a true story. A long time ago, in an era far, far away, this fish was so revered by the pharaohs, it appeared in tomb paintings. Over time and across various civilizations, it found its way to Singapore. Then left by plane to spawn a diaspora. Meet the common tilapia. It also has many aliases, and it's well known as a freshwater fish that lives in brackish water, eats anything, grows fast, and is a mouth brooder. That's basically the mum incubating and protecting its young in its mouth while starving for a week or so. In the late 19th century, tilapia was one of the many hobby fishes traded by Dutch sailors, which explains its presence in Java. How it ended up in the lake is a mystery. But there, an eventful meeting occurred. In the 1930s, Haji Mujaya observed a mouth brooder and its other habits, and later promoted tilapia breeding in wet rice fields. It gave depression-torn Indonesians a cheap protein option. The fish was named Ikan Mujaya in his honor. A decade later, war came to the Pacific. The region fell to the Japanese. The seas could not be fished because of constant bombing. This was bad news for a region largely surviving on a pescatarian diet. Fish farming in ponds was not yet developed, except to breed inedible koi. So the babies came to the rescue. In 1944, 123 Ikan Mujaya fingerlings flew into Singapore to kickstart an Imperial Japanese experiment. In a pond named Detsui in Kampong Potong Pasir, an attempt was made to breed tilapia from scratch. 4 months later, great success! Free fingerlings were distributed for public pond breeding. The fish was named Ikan Des, short for Detsui, but to the locals, it was that Japanese fish. But the Japanese who ran the experiment were actually Taiwanese who were conscripted from occupied Taiwan. One of them was fish expert Guo Qizhang. The fate of both man and fish was about to change. Because within a year, Guo found himself in a POW camp when the Japanese lost the war and surrendered. There, he hatched a plan with fellow Taiwanese inmate Wu Zhenghui they snuck back to Tetsui Pond and in an empty pineapple tin smuggled out 16 fingerlings. And the rest is history. 13 of the surviving fingerlings spawned a viable protein source for a hunger-struck post-war Taiwan. The Taiwanese tilapia was named Wu Guo Yu in honor of the daring duo and is celebrated as one of Taiwan's cultural icons today. In contrast, the fish was a real meh in post-war Singapore. The distaste came from its muddy flavor and wartime association. But the tilapia kept spawning wildly, thanks to the floods which inundated fish ponds, allowing them to escape into canals and drains where they adapted and thrived. Soon, there were many times more tilapia than humans living on the island. Little did they know, this was going to be a cash cow. The post-war hungry world hankered for cheap, fast-growing protein, and the Singapore tilapia was the answer. Fingerlings were sold globally. And everywhere they went, hybrids were created and kick-started an aquaculture for many economies. The Singapore tilapia thus spawned a diaspora, fed many hungry people, and was loved, even immortalized. Today, tilapia is the world's second most important freshwater fish source, farmed in over 130 countries, becoming as readily available as the chicken. And as for the Singapore tilapia, there's a breakthrough. The freshwater fish is now bred in salty marine waters, producing a better tasting, meatier protein. Putting a spin to an old saying, keep searching, because there are plenty of fish in the sea.
25: This is Asia Tonight.
0: Good evening, I'm Luo Kui with tonight's top stories. A 10-day drill to get Taiwan prepared for conflict. 20,000 troops deployed, factories mobilized, and even bandwidth cut to get ordinary people accustomed to life under war. That's a no from Benjamin Netanyahu. Israel's prime minister says he has not agreed to a US-backed plan for peace in Gaza. Donald Trump touting progress last week on disarmament with militant group Hamas. Deadly heat that a South Korea's leader now says qualifies as a national disaster, those who can turning to air conditioning. In northern China, record lows for grids amid soaring demand for power. Virtual address to mark 2 years since fleeing protests in Dhaka, the former and now toppled Bangladeshi Prime Minister Sheikh Hasina, due to speak from exile in India.

0: And also tonight, Myanmar's leader heads to Thailand, Bangkok pushing to re-engage despite a lack of substantial progress on 5 points for peace set out by ASEAN. In business, the Japanese cabinet gives the green light to slashing tax on food to address cost of living pressures. And it places curbs on 7 U.S. entities in a tit-for-tat move amid a continued race for supremacy between in tech. Now, 10 days starting today for Taiwan's annual Han Kuang exercise, the largest drills of the year, to ensure the military, crucial infrastructure and the people themselves can respond with speed to war or disaster. CNA's senior correspondent Victoria Jen with all the details from Taipei.
1: The word for this year's Han Kuang exercise is realism. On the main island, you've got real troops in the field, but no live fire. There's no script, no fixed timeline. The commanders don't know what's coming next. They have to react as it happens. And that's the whole point. Now, one of the most striking parts is out east. Troops are landing again on Lanyu or Orchard Island and Green Island, two small islands off their southeastern coast. And on Lanyu, that's the first time in decades. So why does it matter? It's about keeping them out of China's hands. Because if Beijing ever took those islands, it could use them as bases, launch pads for helicopters and drones aimed right at eastern Taiwan. And eastern Taiwan is home to some of the island's strategic assets located in Hualien and Taitung County. There's a big change in manpowers too. For the first time, Taiwan is calling up two full reserve brigades, one in the north, one in the south. That's around 5,000 reservists, all in the 14 days. And that's the hard part. Now, these units usually run on a skeleton crew, so getting them battle ready on the clock is a real test. Now this year, ordinary people will feel it too. For the first time, they're slowing down the mobile network. So for 30 minutes, phone signals will drop on purpose during the air raid drills. Mobile pay may not work, and browsing speeds could come to a crawl. So the public is urged to carry a credit card with them when it happens. Maybe some cash too, just in case. And there's more that's new. Taiwan's new tanks, the American-made M1A2T, joined Han Kuang for the very first time. And embedded reporters, journalists will ride along with frontline troops. The idea is simple, to see how fast the military can get the real story out in a crisis and get Taiwan's side to the world in any attempt to seize the narrative. Victoria Jen, CNA, Taipei.
0: No official comment yet from Beijing, but we will discuss China's options with an analyst who has simulated the impact of missile attacks on Taiwan and look at how Taipei could respond. The Israeli Prime Minister says he has yet to agree to the latest US-backed proposal for peace in Gaza. Benjamin Netanyahu making his first public comment after the US president touted last week a major milestone towards implementing a plan agreed last year. This would involve a phased disarmament of militant groups, including Hamas, matched with a complete Israeli pullout.
2: אני עומד איתן על האינטרסים הביטחוניים שלנו. אנחנו לא נסוגים מהקווים הנוכחיים שלנו עד שהחמאס יפורק לגמרי מנשקו. אחד.
0: Mr. Netanyahu meeting Monday with the Board of Peace. Oh, this is a board set up and backed by Donald Trump himself, where Mr. Netanyahu received guarantees that the IDF would not have to withdraw after Hamas disarms. Hamas would not have to withdraw until after Hamas disarms. Hamas earlier stressing it would only hand in its weapons if Israel first withdrew. Mr. Netanyahu's remarks casting fresh doubt on the prospects of an end to a close to three-year conflict. Blake Sifton has been tracking this story for CNA. He joins us live from Tel Aviv. Blake, Prime Minister Netanyahu's official comment that possibly frustrating Donald Trump's wish for a speedy and sustained end to war in Gaza.
3: Good evening, Wei Su. Prime Minister Netanyahu has finally responded to this disarmament proposal after days of silence, and his comments do appear to put the entire proposal in jeopardy. He appeared to reject it as it stands. He referred to it as a draft, but this was not meant to be a draft to be discussed further. It was seen as an agreement that took mediators months to work out with Hamas. It called on Hamas to surrender their arms, to disarm in phases, to be accompanied by the gradual withdrawal of Israeli forces from Gaza. To begin with, the Israeli military would be expected to return to the so-called yellow line. That's the position they held in Gaza when the ceasefire came into effect in October of last year that left them in control of some 53% of the strip. They have since pushed deeper into Gaza and now control around 60% of territory there. But in his comments, Prime Minister Netanyahu said that the Israeli military would not withdraw from any territory in Gaza until Hamas had been completely and totally disarmed. Now, that will likely be a non-starter for Hamas and could very well kill the plan as it currently stands. Now, another part of this plan is that it called on the Israeli military to immediately halt all strikes in Gaza. We should remember that since the ceasefire came into effect in October, around 1,200 Palestinians have been killed in Israeli strikes in Gaza. Those strikes have increased in recent weeks, and they spiked quite dramatically over the last few days after President Trump announced that Hamas had agreed to disarm. In reference to those ongoing strikes, Netanyahu said, "We will allow IDF troops to do everything necessary to protect themselves, protect our territory, and protect our citizens."
0: Prime Minister Netanyahu under pressure both within his coalition and likely from the people himself. Israel going for elections late October.
3: That's right. Prime Minister Netanyahu is under extraordinary pressure from within his own government not to withdraw from Gaza, but then he is also under pressure from the Trump administration to go along with this plan. So that position could perhaps explain the delay in his public response. Now, when it comes to his own government, his own defense minister, Israel Katz, has repeatedly vowed that the Israeli military will remain in Gaza permanently. And of course, Netanyahu's far-right coalition partners are completely against any withdrawal from Gaza or any limits placed on the Israeli military's ability to strike in Gaza. They, in many cases, want Gaza to be resettled. Far-right National Security Minister Itamar Ben-Gvir called this plan unacceptable when it was announced last week and said that the assassinations of Hamas members in Gaza should continue. Now, another major factor here is that Israel is going to the polls at the end of October in national elections, and many voters are deeply distrustful of the idea that Hamas would actually disarm. So Prime Minister Netanyahu will have to navigate this entire situation very carefully as he faces a tough re-election campaign at the end of October. But despite all of that, the Trump administration very much does expect the Israeli government to go along with this plan. When President Trump announced last week that Hamas had agreed to disarm, a U.S. official speaking on condition of anonymity told the media that it doesn't call on Israel to do anything that it hasn't already agreed to in the Gaza ceasefire in October. And he said that if they were to block this plan, President Trump would be very, very disappointed.
0: Thanks, Blake Sifton there for CNA live from Tel Aviv. A relentless heat wave disrupting daily lives and putting urgent pressure on authorities to respond in parts of China, Japan and South Korea. In China, efforts to stabilize power supplies amid soaring demand for electricity. Extreme heat driving up dependence on air conditioning units. CNA's Tan Sihui with this report.
4: We're expecting high temperatures over the next 10 days, especially in northwest China, like Xinjiang. It could exceed temperatures of 40 degrees Celsius. Already parts of northeast China, like Liaoning, as well as Jilin, and eastern China, Shandong province, they could break historical records. And that has led to a record high of power demand earlier this week. So the state grid is going to optimize, it's going to improve grid operations, it's also going to prepare for cross-regional power supply. And this will really be a true test of investments in renewable energy in China, or whether China still has to rely heavily on coal. On social media, I've seen a lot of videos on how people are trying to stay cool. Local authorities also stepping up measures. We saw in Chongqing and Sichuan, they're opening up train stations to allow people to lay out their mats and to really cool in the air conditioning. Also in Nanjing, they're going to open up air raid shelters, bomb shelters. In the air raid shelter, there's free Wi-Fi, there's toilets, there's also movies to watch. Local authorities also trying to protect agricultural produce by controlling, for example, water conditions so that the fishes would not die.
0: In South Korea, authorities expanding what falls under the highest level of heat alert to 43% of the Greater Seoul area. Concern for players and spectators, forcing the Pro Baseball League to cancel all games scheduled for 2 days. The government declaring the heat wave a national disaster. At least 19 people have died and more than 2,000 have been hospitalized with heat-related illness since May. CNN's Lim Yun-suk with more on the government's disaster response.
5: This is one of the worst heat wave on record, and the South Korean government has now declared this an emergency. 3 days ago that the South Korean government activated its second highest disaster response level, and something that's only happened one other time since heat waves were officially classified as a natural disaster here back in 2018. That emergency status means that the South Korean government is now pouring in money and people. There are senior officials who have been sent to personally oversee the response in Seoul and also the hardest hit southern regions. The heat is affecting everyday life here, and people are doing all they can to stay cool. And that means trying to find areas and places that are the coolest right now across South Korea. And one of them is this place called Gwangmyeong Cave, just outside of Seoul. It's an old mine that was built in 1912, and it was turned into a tourist attraction. While temperatures are hovering around the high 30s in most parts of the country, this underground cave stays steady at around 12 degrees Celsius, no matter how hot it gets outside. And so thousands of people a day have been going there, and also other similar places too, as South Koreans are just really trying to find different ways to escape this heat.
0: Meanwhile, Japanese authorities say more than 9,000 people have been treated for heat stroke. More than 300 of them were in Quaket, Kumamoto Prefecture, where many are still living in evacuation centers. Authorities urging residents to brace for heat in excess of 40 degrees Celsius while warning of more tremors. CNN's Mitch Ishida with more on the challenges faced by communities still recovering from last week's powerful earthquake.
6: From this April, Japan Meteorological Agency introduced the term kokushobi, meaning a cruelly hot day for over 40 degrees. Japan experienced 5 consecutive days of kokushobi in July, and in Kumamoto, hit by the magnitude 7.1 earthquake a week ago, experienced kokushobi for the first time on Monday. And this Wednesday, temperature rose to about 39. This as over 14,000 homes have been damaged. Power is back for homes that are standing, according to local reports. Still over 7,700 are staying in evacuation shelters. The government is delivering portable air conditioners, mainly to school gymnasiums and public facilities. Before the quake, only 21% of school gymnasiums in Kumamoto had air conditioning. Then there are those who chose to stay in their cars just outside their damaged homes to keep their eyes on possible thefts. There was a case of a woman who ran out of gasoline, meaning her air conditioner was cut off in her car, and died due to a heat stroke. And every day it's reported a dozen seek medical treatment due to heat stroke in Kumamoto.
0: Still ahead on this bulletin, Manipal Health having a strong start on its debut as the second largest IPO in India. Singapore's train operator SMRT riding its way to higher revenue in its latest financial results.

0: Think you're diversified? You may already own more AI stocks than you think. Why this software engineer quit his five-figure salary tech job to become a Hokkien Mee hawker? One young entrepreneur's low-cost market test to avoid an expensive mistake. Money Mind, tonight on CNA.
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2: Promises. 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Ambition.
3: Three governments, three systems, but one defining test. Can they deliver?
2: Three paths forward. Tonight on CNA.
4: Malaysia is holding a series of state elections where partners at the federal level are rivals at the ballot box.
5: At the federal level, PH and BN work very well. But when it comes to the elections, we have two different political ideologies.
4: Will this widen the rifts in the coalition government?
6: UMNO members or leaders still go head-to-head with DAP leaders.
4: And is Malaysia headed for early elections?
7: They will apply pressure on UMNO to call for early general elections so they can ride the wave.
4: Insight, Thursday on CNA.
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10: Meet me there. Love your sayang. She's trying to spice up our marriage.
8: Meet Me There returns to places that have shaped lives and relationships. Take a heartfelt journey across Singapore and uncover cherished memories, enduring bonds, and the stories that connect us.
11: Oh my God! Oh, she's really there!
8: Meet Kan Laken, Singapore's first deaf natural science illustrator and conservation photographer, whose extraordinary journey proves that passion and determination know no boundaries. This August on CNA.

0: More curbs on Beijing on U.S. entities and what it says is a response to recent measures from Washington against Chinese tech firms. Seven U.S. entities have been added to a countermeasures list. Chinese companies are banned from doing business or cooperating with them. Well, these include compliance testing, which checks devices such as telco and electronics equipment to determine if they meet technical standards before sale, and Applied DNA Sciences and Atlanta Technologies, along with four others, accused of supporting a U.S. move to ban imports from companies over alleged human and labor rights abuses in China's Xinjiang region. China is set to review exports of drones and key components and related tech to the U.S. on a case-by-case basis, which could make licensing more difficult and impact U.S. drone makers. The Japanese cabinet approving a plan to slash taxes on food in a bid to ease the pressure of rising living costs. But questions already over how this will be funded. If approved by Parliament, consumption tax on food will go from 8% to 1% for 2 years, starting April 2027. Households will also receive a payment to offset the remaining 1% tax. The plan would mark the first reduction in the sales tax since it was introduced in 1989, with projections of a revenue gap of about $31 billion. The government says it will not be borrowing more to cover the shortfall. Instead, it plans to use non-tax revenue, including returns from state funds and foreign reserves. With debt already exceeding 200% of its GDP, Tokyo feeling fiscal pain, having committed also to spend more on investment and defense in the years ahead. World's leading logistics firm DHL says strong industrial demand helped drive its second quarter earnings well above expectations. CEO Tobias Meyer told CNA's Ronan Lim there is strong momentum for the second half, although there is also reason for caution.
1: So we roughly have now an outlook for the full year that is double what we had in the first half, which remains, I think, conservative. We have typically a stronger fourth quarter. We have the peak season, the pre-Christmas time, where in our light package business, there's a particular strong demand. But we also still have macroeconomic factors, the situation in the Middle East, tariffs in the United States, but also in Europe as it relates to e-commerce. So those are factors that we balance. Overall, really good momentum in the second quarter. So based on what we see on the customer side, we are very optimistic.
2: The Middle East conflict, though, that increased fuel insurance rerouting costs for yourselves. But it's also tightened air freight capacity and supported your pricing. You quantify for us the net effect of that conflict. Was it ultimately positive or negative for second quarter earnings?
1: So within the quarter, we had indeed quite big swing factors. If you look at our top line, especially at DHL Express, this being a business that has significant exposure to aviation and thereby the price of fossil fuels, you see an impact on the top line, roughly 10% in that division. So it has a meaningful impact on our customers as well, who have to bear these additional costs. And again, that is one of the factors that makes us cautious as it relates to some of the developments in the second half. But when it comes to the bottom line, we pass on those additional costs, and we have been able to really flex and manage our global networks very well.
2: Does the war risk premium prevail, though? I mean, we have Gulf air capacity that's recovered substantially, but the network remains vulnerable to renewed escalation. So are your freight rates and surcharges now normalizing, or should customers expect a longer-lasting geopolitical risk premium, especially on the Asia to Europe trade?
1: So as it relates to fuel, but also those risk surcharges that you managed, we have a strict policy at DHL that we pass through additional cost, but we try to have that really as a cost recovery mechanism. What some of our customers don't recognize when it comes to those risk premiums, that the insurance of aircraft, for instance, is a significant factor. We saw that into Israel now, since that conflict is going on, and that was sometimes higher than the operating cost of the aircraft, those additional insurance costs. So that's why risk premiums are justified. But similar to fuel, it is a cost recovery mechanism. We make our money on the good service, on the base rates, and that's what we want to continue to do.
2: What about U.S. tariffs, including the recent Section 301 changes? Has that lowered trade or just redirected it, say, from China to Southeast Asia, India, and other markets? What are you seeing with the new trade corridors?
1: So we indeed continue to see our customers diversifying their global manufacturing footprint. That's also Chinese manufacturers who used to or started over the last decade to distribute their products globally and now are really distributing also their manufacturing footprint to hedge themselves against geopolitical volatility, including tariffs. As relates to the United States, we now have the second quarter, the first quarter that year on year did not have a significant impact from incremental tariffs. Most tariffs coming into place in February, March, and April of last year, of 2025. So now that's cycled out on an annual basis. We have the replacement of the 122, Section 122 tariffs with the 301s, but it largely sustains the same level of tariffs, and that's what customers and also consumers in the United States have gotten used to. So not a significant change from that perspective. However, on the European side, a change in the de minimis regulation for e-commerce that will have some effect in now the third quarter. So that's one of those risk factors that we still weigh when we look at the full year.
0: SMRT Trains recording a $12.8 million in net profits in its latest financial results, nearly double the $6.9 million a year earlier. The previous financial year was hit by the six-day east-west line disruption and related costs. The Singapore company's revenue rising 5.6% to almost $970 million, which the rail operator attributes to higher ridership and fare revenue. SMRT says its improved financial performance was driven partly by disciplined cost management, energy contracts secured before recent geopolitical developments, and its Kaizen culture of continuous improvement. SMRT also continuing to invest in rail assets and strengthening its engineering capabilities.
3: 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We invest our additional revenue and saving to benefit commuters. The revenue we earn together with saving we achieve through Kaizen is put back to the business. We invest in stronger engineering capability, better tools for our people, and technology that help them work more efficiently, effectively, and more effectively.
0: Shares of Indian hospital chain Manipal Health Enterprises have jumped on their market debut in Mumbai. The stock opening 10.5% above its offer price at 652 rupees a share before closing up 13%. The company raised about $970 million in India's second largest initial public offering so far this year. Institutional demand was strong, although retail interest remained muted amid concerns over the company's relatively high valuation. Manipal operates about 50 hospitals across India and is backed by Singapore's state-owned firm, Temasek. It plans to invest about $420 million to expand capacity while using some of the proceeds to repay acquisition-related debt. And still ahead on this bulletin, Taiwan begins its largest annual military exercise, the focus on making sure the military and the people can move quickly from peace to war. We speak to one analyst who has studied what could happen and why in the Taiwan Strait and ask him what purpose drills like this year's Han Kuang can serve. As the re-emergence of a sensitive issue in India-Bangladeshi relations with ousted Bangladeshi leader Sheikh Hasina scheduled to speak at a private event in New Delhi.

0: The first thing in the morning as Asia wakes up to a new day. Get up to speed with major events shaping lives in the region and other parts of the world.
1: Putting things in perspective with eye-opening reports and expert analysis as a new era of global politics breeds power struggles and shifting alliances.
0: We get to the heart of the matter and take stock of the issues you're invested in with on-the-ground reports and wall-to-wall coverage. Viewing it all from a regional lens because we put Asia first.
2: Our top stories, Taiwan launches its biggest annual military drills, 20,000 troops deployed, factories mobilized, and even bandwidth cut to get ordinary people accustomed to life under war or disaster. Israeli Prime Minister says he has not agreed to a US-backed plan for peace in Gaza in his first comments after Donald Trump touted progress last week on disarmament with militant group Hamas. Extreme heat sweeping parts of Asia, Japan's heat stroke cases surging, South Korea widening its emergency alerts, and China's power grid under strain from record demand. On 9 nights, 10 days to get the military, key industries and infrastructure and the Taiwanese people themselves prepared for war or disaster. Of this year's Han Kuang exercise simulating disruption on every front, not least from China, which has since at least 2022 made near daily incursions both in the air and in the water around Taiwan. We're joined by Kirby Davis. He's a postdoctoral fellow at Harvard University's Belfer Center for Science and International Affairs. He's speaking to us from Notre Dame in the U.S. state of Indiana. Thanks for joining us, Mr. Davis. A reminder, Donald Trump has compared Taiwan to China, comparing Taiwan to the tip of a Sharpie pen and China to the size of a large desk in the room. Now, given this kind of disparity, what can any kind of drills, no matter how innovative, do to aid Taiwan's case?
3: So the value of these military drills comes from their ability to demonstrate Taiwan's ability to raise the risk for China in the event of any sort of conflict. What's especially valuable about these drills in particular is the involvement of civilian economic factories and these effects on broadband. It helps the whole of Taiwan demonstrate it can be resilient in a crisis. The challenge that Taiwan faces is that it faces multiple threats besides an invasion or blockade or some more traditional

0: scenarios that have been discussed. In recently published research, for example, I've shown that Taiwan could be effectively blockaded not through surface ships, but through missile strikes against its port infrastructure, which using fewer than 500 missiles could shut down Taiwan's trade to the tune of 15% of its annual trade. Taiwan needs to show flexibility and be able to respond to multiple types of threats and not just the traditional invasion scenario.
1: Mr. Davis, you've outlined three possible options. So an invasion, that's one for China, a joint firepower strike, this would bomb Taiwan cities and political institutions, and the final one, which you've just mentioned, maritime blockades. But you have also given a much more nuanced reading on the nature of blockades. Blockades can be very different. They are acts of war, and there are ways in which you can fine-tune how you might choose to blockade a country.
0: Yeah, so there's multiple ways to disrupt trade. The challenge is finding the pathway, from at least from China's perspective, that allows it to manage escalation and its own risks. And so Taiwan needs to be thinking about blockades, responses to blockades that raises those risks for China. So a traditional blockade would involve China surrounding the island. And this is actually relatively risky for China, but because it gives Taiwan essentially targets, these naval ships to shoot at. A missile blockade with these port strikes on Taiwan's infrastructure would not present those kinds of risks to China, and so it could actually be more likely.
1: All right, so when you talk about risk, any country measuring risk from taking any action, China clearly appreciates the risk it might take in even a traditional kind of blockade. So risk in terms of what it costs you, risk in terms of reputation, risk on finance, risk in sustaining any kind of effort. So you are saying that if Taiwan were to choose a cost-effective response, what would you recommend given its resources?
0: So because Taiwan has so many threats, it needs to be thinking about resiliency over necessarily directly confronting the threat. So for example, the best way to counter missile strikes, one would think, would be missile defense, but missile defense is actually not cost effective. Iran has demonstrated this against the United States, where it's depleted U.S. missile stockpiles on the defense and forced the United States to choose between defending itself or defending its allies. Taiwan can face a scenario where if it relies on missile defense, it would have to choose between defending important civilian infrastructure, defending military infrastructure. It just couldn't defend everything at once without severely depleting its missile stockpile. But if it can prepare itself by demonstrating that it can repair port facilities or can bring in ships that don't rely on port infrastructure, or some of what we've seen in these drills, it can change up how its factories are working, it can show it can outlast the punishment that China would seek to inflict on Taiwan.
1: And a final question here, we'll return to those drills in Taiwan. So you mentioned raising the risk level for the Chinese calculus on Taiwan. One of the moves this time, moving production of military wear to ensure that they can continue despite wartime conditions. For you, is that a significant move on Taipei's part? Final question.
0: Yes, this is a very good action on their part. China would prefer a short war. And so being able to move its factory production and keep it essentially alive under Chinese pressure can show that Taiwan can lengthen a war and keep fighting despite whatever China does to it.
1: Thanks for that. Kirby Davis there, postdoctoral fellow at the Belfer Center for Science and Internet Affairs at Harvard University, speaking to us from Notre Dame in Indiana. Thank you. Ousted Bangladeshi leader Sheikh Hasina is preparing to speak at a private event marking her first live international conference since leaving Dhaka in 2024. The session, containing a quote, a homecoming in its title, is being hosted by the Foreign Correspondents Club of South Asia in India. It's also taking place on the second anniversary of Hasina's arrival

close to New Delhi following the 2024 uprising in Dhaka that led to her removal from office. The Indian government stressing it has no involvement in this private event and does not

0: She added that any decision to return to Bangladesh is her own and is not intended to create tension between India and Bangladesh. Bangladesh has instructed domestic media not to broadcast or publish her comments today, citing a tribunal order. And for more, Ishan Garg is coming to Sora Vasini. He joins us live from New Delhi. Ishan, how is the Indian government positioning itself with regard to Sheikh Hasina?
1: The Indian government has distanced itself from this entire event, saying that it's essentially being organized as a private event, which is the Foreign Correspondents Club of South Asia. And this certainly does come after questions were asked to India's External Affairs Ministry about what is New Delhi's stance on this. And India says very clearly that its stance really is that while on one hand, Sheikh Hasina is based in New Delhi and the ministry is processing a formal extradition request by the Bangladeshi government. The government here has no role to play in her addressing the media. This comes after the Bangladeshi administration had raised concerns over Sheikh Hasina's political activities, as they call it, from Indian soil. Now, in terms of what this address is about, the title is Homecoming. That's what the FCC, back room of FCC in New Delhi is saying, and it's supposed to be about Sheikh Hasina's plans about going back to Bangladesh. She had earlier said that she might be looking to return to the country by December. In exclusive remarks only to CNA, she said that she feels that once she goes back, she might be prosecuted, she might even be jailed. But she also added in those remarks that what's important to her is the fact that she wants to go back to the people of Bangladesh, despite any legal proceedings that she might face there. In terms of what is to be expected from the speech, we could see plans of her going back, but that also comes at a time when India says, on one hand, it is processing a extradition request from Bangladesh. She is supposed to be addressing the media very, very shortly in New Delhi, and once she talks about it, we will know what plans lay ahead for her.
0: Sheikh Hasina's presence in India, well, she's been there in exile since 2024, a fresh source of friction with Bangladesh.
1: It has certainly been a source of friction between Delhi and Dhaka, and it was more so a source of friction while the interim government in Bangladesh, when Mohammed Yunus was at its head, he was there. But since the government of Tariq Rahman has come in, tensions have eased a little bit, relations have improved by some degree. Just 1 month ago, we saw India opening up visas for Bangladeshi tourists. That was stopped for quite some time. And Bangladesh had also taken similar measures earlier in the year. We also saw India appointing a very high-ranking political minister as its ambassador to Bangladesh, which was again a sign that ties had been improving between the two countries. But of course, Sheikh Hasina's presence here, that is that has been an issue between the two sides. But analysts here have been saying that in the past few months, they have seen New Delhi and Dhaka trying to rebuild ties on multiple other fronts, especially along the fronts of trade and water, and also humanitarian aid that goes from New Delhi to Dhaka. But while Sheikh Hasina remains on Indian soil, this is certainly an issue that the Bangladeshi government is going to raise with the Indian government. With regards to her address to the media, the Bangladeshi press has been asked not to air it. They have been asked not to give it space on the broadcast there in Bangladesh. So in that respect, also, this address to the media has become important.
0: Thanks. Ishan Garg covering the story for CNA live from New Delhi. Instead on this bulletin, a diplomatic opening for Myanmar's military-backed government as its leader, Min Aung Hlaing, prepares to visit Thailand. We ask an expert after the break why he thinks Thailand is keen on this outreach.

0: Prime Minister Lawrence Wong's National Day message will be shown on Saturday, 8th August at 6:45 p.m. on CNA. The message will be available on the following websites after the telecast.
1: Think you're diversified? You may already own more AI stocks than you think. Why this software engineer quit his five-figure salary tech job to become a Hokkien Mee hawker? One young entrepreneur's low-cost market test to avoid an expensive mistake. Money Mind, tonight on CNA.
2: The first thing in the morning as Asia wakes up to a new day. Get up to speed with major events shaping lives in the region and other parts of the world.
3: Putting things in perspective with eye-opening reports and expert analysis as a new era of global politics breeds power struggles and shifting alliances.
2: We get to the heart of the matter and take stock of the issues you're invested in with on-the-ground reports and wall-to-wall coverage. Viewing it all from a regional lens because we put Asia first.

0: Myanmar's former military chief Min Aung Hlaing is set to make another trip as civilian leader, this time to Thailand, which has been central to regional bloc ASEAN's efforts to re-engage Myanmar. Our Myanmar and ASEAN correspondent Leong Wai Kit with this report.
1: Last month, a historic pre-ASEAN meeting for Min Aung Hlaing's foreign minister. And now, a post-ASEAN meeting for Min Aung Hlaing himself as Myanmar's president. Both hosted in Thailand, arguably Myanmar's closest partner within ASEAN. Thailand is trying to build a bridge between NEPIDO and the regional bloc, but it's a bridge that could prove fragile.
2: ASEAN member states reaffirm that the five-point consensus remains to be a primary reference of ASEAN in addressing the crisis.
1: On 9 July, Myanmar's military-appointed parliament voted to reject ASEAN's five-point consensus. But Philippine Secretary of Foreign Affairs Maria Teresa Lazaro said Myanmar's appointed Foreign Minister Tin Maung Sui assured ASEAN's counterparts that the five-point consensus remained valid, effectively nullifying Myanmar's parliamentary resolution to reject it. But just one day after ASEAN reaffirmed the five-point consensus, Myanmar issued a statement to again reject that plan. It argued that Min Aung Hlaing never explicitly agreed to the plan in 2021 and claimed that the statement had been issued without ASEAN member states receiving a draft copy beforehand or being given prior notice. Therefore, it said there was no consensus. Myanmar also argued that conditions on the ground have changed significantly since 2021, making the five-point consensus no longer relevant.
3: If you ask me, has there been significant progress? Not enough progress.
1: Whether there has been progress remains a matter of debate. But Thailand has continued to engage with Min Aung Hlaing, giving him another opportunity for high-level diplomatic outreach. Bangkok is on the same page with ASEAN, though, that Myanmar needs to do more to end violence and begin inclusive political dialogue with all stakeholders. But as an immediate neighbour to NEPIDO, Thailand has practical interests in managing cross-border conflicts, transnational crime and humanitarian challenges.
4: Yeah, we appreciate and we thank to host, you know, our people in Thailand. But on the other hand, the way the Thailand engagement is, I think, not in the right direction, I will say frankly. As a true friend of Thailand, I have to say, you know, because, you know, engagement with the Honda one-sided will not help to give, you know, the solutions. You know, the solution that the Thailand would like to see, you know, it will not reach or fulfill what Thailand want to see.
1: Thailand had proposed using access to Aung San Suu Kyi as one measure of progress. Thailand is now urging Myanmar to allow ASEAN Special Envoy Ms. Lazaro to meet her as well. Whether such access will be granted remains uncertain. And even if it is, ASEAN members differ on whether that alone would amount to meaningful progress.
2: If ASSK or Dao Aung San Suu Kyi can be some kind of an element, perhaps. But what is still important for us is the five-point consensus.
3: I don't want to define it so narrowly. And I would say, you know, the larger picture is violence stopped, reconciliation, at least the process begun, and we see the release of political prisoners as a preamble, a prerequisite for that to happen. And also for ASEAN to be able to reach and to deliver humanitarian assistance where it is needed, wherever it is needed in Myanmar.
1: For now, all eyes will be on what Myanmar and Thailand can achieve through the visit and whether closed-door talks will open the door to resolving a crisis that has divided Myanmar and tested ASEAN's unity. Leong Wai Kit, CNA.
0: Thitinan Pongsudhirak, he's a professor of political science and international relations at Chulalongkorn University, joins us live from Bangkok. Professor Thitinan, you just heard a slight different takes on what will count as progress from Myanmar on this five-point peace plan set up by ASEAN in 2021. What for you would count as material progress?
5: Well, the progress would have to be the compliance with the five-point consensus. Min Aung Hlaing has not complied since he signed on to it. This has been over 5 years. And he's given himself the kind of the upper hand here. It's almost like, you know, ASEAN has to ask him to comply And he, you know, to ask him to show that Aung San Suu Kyi is alive and well, and now he comes to Thailand after Laos and after Beijing and Delhi and so on. And you know, he has momentum. But I think the onus is really on him, since ASEAN, it's very hard for ASEAN to have a consensus on key areas, key issues like this. And the five-part consensus Myanmar signed on to is not being implemented. And the five provisions are very commonsensical, very straightforward. He has not shown his sincerity and earnestness in trying to make progress. So I think that it comes down to the same thing. I mean, we have a consensus. He has not been included in the ASEAN-related summits. So until the five-point consensus makes headway visibly in concrete terms, nothing should change. And I think Thailand has gone way overboard in inviting him, porting him on this visit.
0: So suggestions then, you think, that Thailand, the onus also on ASEAN member states, such as Thailand, to stand by their own 5 points, requiring some kind of progress before they make any kind of concession?
5: You know, we have to remember this whole thing, it started from the November 2020 elections, right? That was the election that the NLD, National League for Democracy, Aung San Suu Kyi, they won overwhelmingly, over 85% of the vote. They have majority, vast majority support. And that was robbed in February, on February 1st, 2021, with the coup. And then after, there was a violent civil war. I mean, thousands and thousands of people have died, and you know, at the hands of the military, senior General Min Aung Hlaing. And we must not forget that. And now, after the bogus elections, and after, you know, China kind of supported Min Aung Hlaing, that really turned the screws, turned the table. And then he organized these bogus elections in December, last December, January. And now he has momentum. And he's trying to build on that momentum by court, you know, going to Laos and now Thailand. And but for Thailand, it's not like Laos. I'm wondering, a lot of people are wondering why, you know, Prime Minister Anutin, he's not a seasoned diplomat. He doesn't know much about foreign policy and he doesn't try to pretend to. But why Foreign Minister Siasak is extending this kind of red carpet treatment to General Min Aung Hlaing when he hasn't complied and implemented this 5-point consensus provisions. You know, even Aung San Suu Kyi, when he allowed her to be seen in public after several years. You know, we thought that she was not around anymore. She was not alive and well. And that was kind of a, you know, playing her as a pawn, as a kind of instrument, not sincere at all, just days before he's visiting Thailand. So I think he's very deceptive and devious. I think Thailand and the rest of ASEAN have to really stand by the 5-point consensus. You know, ASEAN is divided on this. What Thailand is doing by inviting him like this is going to further undermine ASEAN's centrality and unity. So there's something going on here that I think a lot of people in Bangkok are also wondering about what the Foreign Minister Siasak is doing.
0: So I would ask you, what do you think the Foreign Minister is doing?
5: Well, I mean, you know, what we know based on the merits is that Thailand is true, that Thailand is unlike the other ASEAN member states. We have a long 2,400-kilometer border with Myanmar. We have a lot of border issues, transnational crimes, drug trafficking, scam networks, even contamination of a river of mining in Myanmar is affecting adversely the Thai River up north, the Kok River, for example. So these are issues to be broached, to be discussed, certainly. But, you know, I'm not sure if Thailand will be able to achieve these objectives, because a lot of issues on border areas, on drug trafficking, on scam networks. Now, these are borderland states that are not under the control, really, of Min Aung Hlaing and the SAC, SSPC, and the military-backed government. So by doing this, I think Min Aung Hlaing will try to build on this and capitalize and try to regain his seat back in the ASEAN-related summits, the UN seat, and maybe even the ASEAN chairmanship. So there's something going on here that is defies reason and rationale. I'm not sure if we can really achieve these rationales based on this visit, but we do know that this is all for Min Aung Hlaing. He's building up a lot of momentum. And, you know, after Laos, now Thailand as a founder, birthplace of ASEAN, this doesn't bode well for the 5-point consensus and the ASEAN unity and centrality.
0: All right, a final question, and we'll stay on that centrality. So India visiting in May, June, China in June, Laos 3rd of July, and Thailand now. So Min Aung Hlaing certainly making some very significant diplomatic inroads. Final question.
5: Well, the India, I think they also have went a bit too much too soon, unnecessarily. As the largest democracy, I think they are concerned about also border issues. China, very clear, they back Minhong Liang. I think they saw that the resistance coalition, and we have to recognize that the resistance coalition and the NUG is very weak. NUG is incompetent. They had a chance to really declare government. They had the upper hand. They had more territory back in 2023, late 2023, 2024, mid-2024. They could have declared a government, but they lost their way. And then China saw that. So they really just decided they bit the bullet and said they had to back Minhong Liang because that's the only authority in town. And, you know, from that momentum leading to the elections and now, you know, leading to his visits to after Beijing, Laos, and now Thailand. Thailand is kind of a kind of a breaking point in a way for ASEAN because now ASEAN's been divided. You have Philippines, Singapore, Indonesia, Malaysia on one side, and now Timor-Leste as well. But the other side, you know, Brunei, Cambodia, Laos, Vietnam, on the other side, Thailand has kind of been in between. But now I think it's going to this side, the recognition side, the legitimacy side for the military, for the junta, for the Minhong Liang. And that's something that's not doesn't bode well, I think, for ASEAN. Going forward, I think ASEAN really have to regroup. And I think Thailand really has to rethink. You know, we have a bunch of issues now with border next door countries. And I'm not sure if we're getting this right with Minhong Liang. He's going to get what he wants. I'm not sure if Thailand will get what it wants.
0: All right, thanks, Professor Thitinan Ponsudhirak from Chulalongkorn University, joining us from Bangkok. That's Asia Tonight. Headlines at cna.asia. Good night.

0: Of course, we saw landmarks, but it was the moments we didn't plan that we knew would stay with us. Trafalgar River Cruises sail a great story.
1: Malaysia is holding a series of state elections where partners at the federal level are rivals at the ballot box.
2: At the federal level, PH and BN work very well. But when it comes to the elections, we have two different political ideologies.
1: Will this widen the rifts in the coalition government?
3: UMNO members or leaders still go head-to-head with DAP leaders.
1: And is Malaysia headed for early elections?
4: They will apply pressure on UMNO to call for early general elections so they can ride the wave.
1: Inside Thursday on CNA.
5: 每个人都讲我的鸡饭是最好吃的.
6: My opinion is special. The customer feedback is very good.
7: I want to bring it down to the next generation so that this hawker trade will not die off.
8: I've wasted 20 years inside.
9: For hawker, people don't judge. You come and buy food, you also would ask me whether I'm an ex-convict or not.
10: I'm very grateful Madam Haja teach me this sambal. Then I feel like, alamak, someone trusted me. Today haven't finished frying. Around 150 kg. Lord, not okay Haja. I came here to train Haja. I not come here to work.
11: Today we are here to judge this new hawker's skill.

0: Think you're diversified? You could already own more AI than you realize. Why he walked away from a five-figure salary to build a hawker business from scratch. He dreams of opening a cafe, so why start at a pasar malam? Artificial intelligence is creating trillion-dollar companies. Investors everywhere want a piece of it. But before you invest in another AI company, ask yourself one question. How much AI do you already own?
1: AI is certainly very early for the technological cycle. But of course, you know, when most of the investors are just focused on the same investment story, on the same technology story, and positioned in the same name, the trade does become very, very crowded, which means that even though it might be a very compelling technology story, it may not be as compelling an investment story.
0: AI may still be in its early days, but the stock market, that's already priced in a lot of optimism. So if investors are paying for the future, why is there talk of bubbles?
2: It's always very easy to identify a bubble on hindsight. This is very difficult. You can only prove it's a bubble once the bubble has bursted, right? Just using Nvidia as a perfect example, right? Every time they announce their quarterly earnings, they've beat expectations, which means that a lot of the investors are still underestimating the demand of AI. The general S&P is 2021. Nvidia, the stock itself, at its high was 35, but Nvidia is able to deliver earnings growth much higher than the broader US companies, for example. So in that perspective, we won't conclude that, you know, the AI or even Nvidia as a particular stock is a bubble. We can, comfortable to say that AI is expensive, but they are justifying it with earnings valuations.
0: If investors are paying for tomorrow, when does optimism become too expensive?
3: The current market excitement more so may not accurately reflect the underlying fundamentals. History has actually taught us that technology does not always translate to valuations and profits at the very start. You know, take for example railways. You know, I mean, it basically transformed the ecosystem, but yet many railway companies at the onset of the technology lost money because of the very high level of investments that is needed to actually build them in the first place. You know, and the eventual valuation actually did fall apart simply because true realistic assumptions start to come in.

0: in, and the bottom line starts to squeeze in terms of valuation versus profits. You know, so is this going to be the same for AI? No one knows.
1: But here's the part many investors overlook. Even if you think you're sitting out the AI boom, you may already be invested in it.
2: So an investor could start off saying, let me build a core portfolio of All Country World Index. So I can buy an index tracking the All Country World Index, and then I'm going to diversify it slightly with some bonds and some cash. Now, if an investor is starting with this portfolio, the investors should be aware of the AI exposure, even in such a broad-based portfolio.
1: Whether you buy AI stocks directly or simply own a global index fund, there's a good chance AI is already one of your biggest investments.
2: Some investors maybe wants to blend All Country World Index with emerging markets, thinking that emerging markets is a diversification. However, today, emerging markets are made up of 50% Taiwan and South Korea. Two stocks, largely two of them, the TSMC and the SK Hynix. And is emerging markets really offering the diversification benefits away from AI, or is it actually adding into AI exposure?
1: Which means buying another AI stock may not be increasing diversification. It could simply mean doubling down on the same investment story. So before buying more AI, first understand how much AI you already own. Then decide whether adding more fits your portfolio and your appetite for risk.
3: If they are looking to, you know, diversify, if you do want to stay, say, within the US stock market, I think there's a lot of other options for investors, such as, you know, the Dow index, for example, which is more heavily skewed towards, say, the industrial stories. Investors could also consider looking at some of the value ETFs, for example, or dividend ETFs. But I think also interesting for investors to look beyond US and beyond tech, and our home market, for example, Singapore, has been a huge stabilizer for portfolios. Some markets like India, for example, have been seen as a laggard in the AI story, and that's why they've also served well as diversifiers to AI-oriented portfolios.
1: The first phase of the AI boom rewarded the companies building it. The next phase may reward investors who understand not just what they're buying, but what they already own. Coming up, a five-figure salary or your own business.

0: On Singapore Tonight, Parliament passes a motion from the opposition Workers' Party for an equal and inclusive economy. Plus, results of a probe into student reports of discrepancies in last month's O-level oral exam. Join us at 10 p.m. Singapore, Hong Kong time.
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3: Meet me there. Love your sayang. Is she trying to spice up our marriage?
1: Meet Me There returns to places that have shaped lives and relationships. Take a heartfelt journey across Singapore and uncover cherished memories, enduring bonds, and the stories that connect us.
4: Oh my God! Oh, she's really there!
1: Meet Kan Laken, Singapore's first deaf natural science illustrator and conservation photographer, whose extraordinary journey proves that passion and determination know no boundaries. This August on CNA.

Prime Minister Lawrence Wong's National Day message will be shown on Saturday, 8th August at 6:45 p.m. on CNA. The message will be available on the following websites after the telecast.

0: He walked away from a five-figure tech salary to sell fried noodles. Today, he earns around a third of what he used to.
1: There was always this joke about software engineer coding themselves out of job, which I do see coming in the near future. That's why I also thought that it was actually a smart move or like a prediction that I will most likely be retrenched due to the rise of AI. My previous company, they just retrenched 10% of their workforce. So I could have been that 10%. Yeah, instead of being retrenched like this, that's why I start the business.
0: Alvin isn't alone. A MoneyMind survey found 3 in 10 young workers in Singapore say job loss is one of their biggest concerns about AI. But instead of waiting to see what would happen, Alvin left first.
1: If I were to be kicked out by someone, how about I just be kicked out by myself? I'd rather be, held accountable to my own action instead of something that is out of my control.
0: Alvin decided to start selling Hokkien Mee, a fried prawn noodle dish, but quitting his job didn't mean going all in. He first wanted to find out if anyone would actually pay for his Hokkien Mee. So he started at home, giving away free plates, then moved to food events, before finally opening his own stall.
1: I also believe that I can do what I do in software and apply it to what I do in business. You start to build it out incrementally through different iterations and stuff like that, which is a concept in building a software where you start small and you slowly, build it into a proper product. You do not just jump right into it and say, guys, today I'm going to open up a cafe, and you sing in like $100,000+ in setting up the store.
0: Testing the recipe was one thing. Making money from it was another. Alvin's Hokkien Mee sells for $6 or $8 a plate. Today, the stall brings in up to $19,000 a month. But revenue isn't income. Nearly half goes to ingredients. Then comes rent, utilities, and manpower. By the time everything is paid, Alvin keeps around 20%, or roughly $3,000 to $4,000 a month. He doesn't start paying himself until he's sold around 45 plates. Everything after that goes towards his income. The business is making money today, but getting here wasn't easy. For months, he was selling fewer than half what he needed to cover costs.
1: There was also days that I threw away a lot of my ingredients, which felt very sad. But I think once you get through that phase, you get more regulars, you get more people knowing your store, I think that's where the magic starts.
0: Looking back, Alvin says the biggest mistake wasn't the recipe. It was the maths.
1: I think my Hokkien Mee was relatively well received when I gave it out for free. That time I didn't really cook with cost in mind, which was one of my mistakes. Because I just try to do my best in the dish, but then I didn't really think about the cost. For Hokkien Mee, pricing is $5-$6. So you have to meet the pricing. So back then I didn't really understand how to take into consideration the cost of the goods. I think first thing when you start a business is always to protect yourself first. Don't just go in and spend your life savings to start a shop. Try to start something small and gain traction from there.
0: Even after breaking even, the numbers keep changing. Gas has gone up. Prawns have become more expensive. Every increase eats into his income.
1: Where can it eat into, right? It cannot eat into your manpower unless you fire someone. It cannot eat into your other things. It can only eat into what you take home. So I was thinking according to that percentage and what is the minimum I need to survive. For myself, if my take home is 10%, I think I will have to increase price.
0: For now, Alvin is absorbing those higher costs himself. But if his income falls much further, he might have to raise prices. Today, Alvin sells around 100 plates a day. The business is profitable, but success brings a new financial decision.
1: I can't do this alone. I will definitely need someone that I can trust to walk this journey with me as well, lah. Not just as a worker, but someone who can, you know, see this as something that can be pushed even further in the future, lah. I can afford to hire a part-timer, but a permanent worker maybe not there yet.
0: Hiring another pair of hands could help the business grow, but it also means taking home less money, at least for now.
1: If you want to meet the next wave of demand, next step of demand, definitely you need to hire someone to match that demand. Even let's say, even if my business is growing, demand is growing, but you know, if I'm unable to match with the demand, I will not earn that amount of money, and plus I will still stay at the same spot.
0: Running your own business doesn't just change your income. It changes how you plan your finances too. Unlike salaried workers, business owners don't receive employer CPF contributions. That means more responsibility for big financial decisions, like planning for retirement and paying for a home.
1: I'm currently not putting any money into my CPF. Yeah, but I plan to do it in the future as I'm funding the BTO, lah. Yeah, at least the minimum sum to fund the BTO, that's what I will put in.
0: Whether quitting makes financial sense also depends on your own circumstances.
1: I don't have much wants. I just need to be able to, you know, afford my meals, public transport. Of course, next year will be like the BTO, right? And then can afford to travel maybe once a year, that kind, you know. I'm not planning to have kids, so that is, you know, this, and I have a lot more financial freedom that way and more flexibility. And of course, someone who come in, you know, they have a family, they have kids to feed, then maybe it's not the right choice to jump into the F&B business.
0: There are also trade-offs money can't measure.
1: Family time, friends time, sleeping time also. Yeah, you have to really sacrifice a lot of sleep and also rest time, you know. Also times to do the things that you like to do, your passion. I wouldn't call it sacrifice, I would call it opportunity cost.
0: A year after leaving tech, Alvin earns less than he used to, works longer hours, and carries far more financial risk. But he believes the upside is still ahead.
1: I think the ceiling is much higher, you know, and I guess owning your own stuff is different from working for someone. You won't get retrenched, you will only suffer a more miserable fate. but you get to be in control and you get to learn and own up to your own mistakes and make changes, optimize your process where, you know, there's basically no red tape, you can make any changes as long as, you know, it makes sense. That freedom actually can be quite fulfilling and satisfying when, you know, you finally made it after, you know, after so many hours of hard work. That is magical, lah.
0: Still ahead, a young Singaporean at a crossroads. Could a Pasar Malam change his future?
2: Promises.
3: Pressure.
4: Ambition.
5: Three governments, three systems, but one defining test. Can they deliver?
3: Three paths forward. Tonight on CNA.
6: Malaysia is holding a series of state elections where partners at the federal level are rivals at the ballot box.
7: At the federal level, PH and DN work very well. But when it comes to the elections, we have two different political ideologies.
6: Will this widen the rifts in the coalition government?
8: UMNO members or leaders still go head-to-head with DAP leaders.
6: And is Malaysia headed for early elections?
9: They will apply pressure on UMNO to call for early general elections so they can ride the wave.
6: Insight, Thursday on CNA.
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0: 21, Oliver is headed to law school. But before her classes even begin, he's already built a business. Getting customers was the first hurdle. Keeping up with them became the real challenge.
1: I really wanted to see whether or not I could pursue this as a viable career in the future. And I felt that this was the right time, before university started, for me to actually try it out as a sort of like internship for myself. I think there are a few things that I wanted to see whether... Okay, first of all, it was whether or not I could physically sustain the long hours of working in the F&B industry. Another thing that I wanted to test was also whether or not the food I was selling would be something that would be picked up by people in Singapore, because I realized that the things that I wanted to sell is quite niche, right? For example, Chopin soft serve, cookie dough, these items aren't really seen widely around Singapore.
0: Instead of opening a costly cafe, Oliver tried something different. He started Chomps at a Singapore Pasar Malam, or night market, in early 2026.
1: So I actually considered multiple different options before starting Chomps. So there was home-based business, cafes, pop-up stores, as well as Pasar Malam. And I just felt that doing Pasar Malam would be able to help me to reach out to more people. And at the same time, the cost was also a very big factor, because as a startup, budget was a really, really big concern of mine. And so after looking at all the different options that I had and weighing everything, I felt that Pasar Malam made the most sense.
0: It cost around 30,000 Singapore dollars, or 23,240 US dollars, to start up the store. Equipment such as ovens, fridge and ice cream machine took up 30%. Around 30% went into rental, the remaining 40% covered labour and raw materials. Oliver took 2 to 3 years to save, much of it during national service. But for Oliver, it was worth the risk.
1: For me, failure wasn't losing money. Instead, actually, I felt that regardless of whether or not I made or lost money, it would still be a great opportunity for me to really see if this is a viable career. Because in my mind, I felt that today, if I were to lose like a few thousand dollars, it would be better than losing a few hundred thousands of dollars in the future.
0: The desserts looked good. People stopped. But they didn't buy. Turns out, convincing Singaporeans to buy gourmet desserts at a Pasar Malam wasn't easy.
1: People were still really new to the concept of having desserts in a Pasar Malam, and desserts in such a niche setting. So people really were quite skeptical of the food that I was selling, and many of them would just walk past the store looking at what we were selling, and like they were a bit confused at the start. So for the first 2 weeks, business really was a struggle to break even.
0: So Oliver changed his strategy and went online.
1: Social media played a really big role in this. It actually allowed for many people around Singapore to view the food that I was selling. And because of that, they started sharing it with their friends and their families.
0: And suddenly, curious viewers became paying customers. Demand grew fast. At the start, Oliver only prepared 3 to 4 liters of ice cream and 1 tub of cookie dough per day. Today, he says that can go up to 60 to 70 litres daily, along with 8 to 9 tubs of cookie dough. After slightly more than 3 weeks, Chomps broke even. That would have been the end of the experiment. But success exposed a more important question. Could the stall run without Oliver?
1: So I actually started this business by myself. From the R&D to the planning, all the way to the execution of the business itself. Right at the start, I started each day at 8 a.m. and ended my day at 12 a.m. So it took me around, it was almost a full day of work. And when I went home, it was actually more work as well, because I had to settle all the administrative matters, including buying of ingredients, liaising with my suppliers, as well as other individuals as well that was relevant to the business. So in total, I think I worked almost 16 to 18 hours each day, including time spent at home. And I would sleep around 3 to 4 a.m. Before starting the day fresh again. It was just me as a one-man team doing everything from the back end to the front end. And it took a lot of energy and time. And that was something that I realized was unsustainable.
0: That kind of effort can start a business, but it cannot sustain one, especially when law school starts.
1: First of all, it's whether or not I'll be able to juggle and sustain between the workload of studying law as well as running this business. The second thing is actually ensuring whether or not I would be able to maintain the quality of products that I continue to sell to customers, because I'm not sure whether my absence from the store would also affect the quality of products as well.
0: For the business to continue, it has to run without Oliver. Today, Oliver has trained 20 part-timers. But one pasar malam ends and another begins. Not everyone can follow, so he needs an even bigger team.
1: Currently, I'm also looking to train around 50 to 60% more staff so that I will have a bigger team. And in the event that in the future we change locations, there'll be some staff members that may not be able to join us because it's too far away from them. And that's where having a larger team and a larger pool of staff members will allow us to plan our schedules more flexibly and make sure that things still run on the ground very efficiently as well.
0: But he won't delegate everything. Oliver still insists on creating every new menu item himself.
1: I feel that I wouldn't expect anyone to be able to have the same ideas as me and be able to create the recipes the same way that I want to. So because of that, I think that at the end of the day, even with people managing the work on the ground, I would still really very much like to be doing all this new innovation, continuously increasing new menu items as well, and letting people try the food that I really want them to be able to experience.
0: Oliver still doesn't know what happens next, but for now, he's staying at the pasar malam.

0: when quitting school pays more than graduating. How one woman stopped earning to start saving. Plus, when one bad haircut turned into good business for a 15-year-old Singaporean. On Money Mind, Wednesday on CNA.
1: Biodiversity is booming, which is inviting for some local foragers and farmers who embrace edible wildlife.
2: We're the largest organic banana grower in Singapore.
3: This is a gem.
4: Amazing. Yeah. So the mulberries are from the garden.
5: No, that's delicious.
6: Singapore is ramping up conservation efforts locally and across the region.
7: I really do love reptiles and finding out about them, so I really love my job.
8: Building must relate to the lives of the people.
9: 目前还是一直要创新一些新的东西。我也不希望是人家把我看作是80岁的人。
10: There are those who dare to be different, who have made their mark in Singapore and beyond.
2: You have such big dreams, you know, you want to change the world with your art.
11: Obviously, every fighter wants to win, so all you can do is to prepare yourself to win.

0: Across Southeast Asia, a period of political transition may be drawing to a close, giving way to a new political chapter.
1: New administrations in Myanmar, Thailand, and Vietnam face the formidable task at reviving their economies at home while strengthening their influence on the global stage.
0: Three governments, three very different systems, but all facing the same test, delivering on their governance pledges.

0: An oath promising peace, economic recovery, and better lives for Myanmar's people.
1: ဒီမှာစီးရဲ့နံပါတ်မှုချောချရဲ့ဘဝမြင့်တည်ရေးဟာကျွန်တော်တို့ရဲ့အဓိကကြတဲ့ဦးစားပေးလုပ်ငန်းစဉ်တရဖြစ်ပါတယ်။ရေးလက်နေပြည်သူအများစုဟာစက်ပြိုးနဲ့မွေးမြေလုပ်ငန်းတွေပေါ်မှာအဓိကမိခိုနေရတာဖြစ်ပါတယ်။ငါကလူကြီးရဲ့ခုနှစ်ဆယ်ရာခိုင်နှုန်းကဟာခြေလက်ဒေသတွေမှာနေထိုင်ကြတာဖြစ်ပါတယ်။ဒါကြောင့်တောင်တူလက်သမားများရဲ့ဘဝမြင့်တည်ဖို့နဲ့ခြေလက်ဒေသဖွံ့ဖို
0: hollow. Many have resisted military rule since the army seized power in the 2021 coup. That resistance continued up till the military's staggered elections held 5 years later. Polls which many chose to boycott.
2: It is very clear that control over a capital is not control over a country. Without the support of our own people, we cannot continue, cannot stand, and we cannot represent. We believe in the people, we believe in democracy.
0: But the Myanmar people are not the only group the NUG and MENA Online are trying to win over. Diplomatically, MENA Online has not gained full international recognition for the government he leads. That explains why one of his key priorities as president is to normalize ties with ASEAN. The issue of engagement and recognition is likely to feature in ASEAN discussions involving Myanmar. Now, some critics, including Myanmar's opposition, view the recent historic in-person meeting between ASEAN's top diplomats and Myanmar's Tin Maung Swee as a shift in ASEAN's stance on the country. Closer to home, MENA Online also needs the backing of an important political ally, the Union Solidarity and Development Party. The military-backed USDP emerged as a dominant force in this year's staggered elections. But many of its lawmakers were not given senior positions in the new government. Instead, these posts largely went to MENA Online's loyalists.
3: He's taken office in reform and now he is the civilian, so-called civilian president. But the ways don't change. And so he rewards his own loyalists whom he has brought along from his military days for a long time. And so, and the people, the USDP too, have to accept it.
0: A move, analysts say, essentially amounts to a continuation of military rule.
3: Previously, he was the chairman of the junta. Now he's the president. But on the whole, he is running like a one-man show.
0: MENA Online says restoring peace is his government's top priority. The leader revived peace talks with some ethnic armed groups. But critics argue they are largely a public relations exercise. They point out that many of the participating groups have long maintained ties with the Myanmar military. And so the civil war continues across the country, with lasting peace and stability remaining elusive.
3: The biggest obstacle for them, for any government, is that they are having to take power in the middle of a war. The war is still going on, and they don't control the whole of the country.
0: Beyond the civil war, the state of Myanmar's economy is the other crucial task confronting MENA Online's new administration. He acknowledged that inflation remains one of the biggest challenges, attributing it to an imbalance between supply and demand and rising production costs. To revive trade and attract investment, MENA Online has stepped up diplomatic engagements with China, India and Laos, securing agreements aimed at boosting investment and reopening trade routes.
4: FDI case lo le gu do mho bu no yue kaw wa ma tan ga la thi ko thwat twa do FDI le Myanmar sa shi de ma ti lo a sa mu song ma daw ma taw mya bian thwat twa ja de bu no khe khe de shi de bya SES zong naw phit da naw twin gung twet ko
0: Corruption Myanmar's economy is surviving largely because of the private sector, not the state.
3: The World Bank has done studies and they said Myanmar's growth rate is still positive, it's still going on. And that's not because of the government, it's because of the private sector and the consumers and the people who get together. That says a lot about Myanmar society. It's still resilient, it's strong. It says nothing about the state capacity.
0: Despite the Myanmar people's resilience, hopes for a return to full democracy are low. Political prisoners, including Aung San Suu Kyi, remain behind bars. Her party, the National League for Democracy, or NLD, was barred from contesting the recent elections. But the NLD alone is unlikely to pose a challenge to Min Aung Hlaing's administration. Analysts say only a broader coalition could seriously challenge the military.
3: There is the present NLD, plus the ethnic parties and the EROs. If they could be sufficiently well united, they could present formidable, no? And realistic challenge to the military.
0: For the many ordinary citizens, though, politics is secondary to the daily struggle of making ends meet. The struggle is different in neighboring Thailand, with people facing their own set of challenges and hoping positive change will come from the country's third government in 2 years.
5: In Singapore tonight, Parliament passes a motion from the opposition Workers' Party for an equal and inclusive economy. Plus, results of a probe into student reports of discrepancies in last month's O-level oral exam. Join us at 10 p.m. Singapore, Hong Kong time.
6: As global energy demand is rising, GasTech, the world's largest energy event for natural gas, LNG, low-carbon solutions, hydrogen, electrification, and AI for energy, comes to Bangkok, the heart of Asia's energy growth. GasTech 2026, where global energy supply meets demand.
7: Malaysia is holding a series of state elections where partners at the federal level are rivals at the ballot box.
8: At the federal level, PH and DN work very well. But when it comes to the elections, we have two different political ideologies.
7: Will this widen the rifts in the coalition government?
9: UMNO members or leaders still go head-to-head with DAP leaders.
7: And is Malaysia headed for early elections?
10: They will apply pressure on UMNO to call for early general elections so they can ride the wave.
7: Insight, Thursday on CNA.
11: East Asia, a region steeped in history,

0: from the city?
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7: What did it take to say, I'm going to sue the government?
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8: It is a familiar sight, perhaps a little too familiar. A sea of crisp white takes formation. The ceremonial uniform of Thailand's civil servants, a symbol of protocol and status. But it's also a reminder of the responsibilities that come with public office. A fresh cabinet gathers for a family photo, marking the beginning of yet another new Thai government.
9: News just in, Thailand's constitutional court has removed Pei Tong Tan Shinawat.
10: People in Thailand will soon be heading to the polls to choose a new government.
8: It is the third one in as many years.
11: Hundreds of thousands of people have been displaced by fierce fighting along Thailand's and Cambodia's border.
12: Thailand's Bumchai Thai Party staging a comeback in Sunday's elections.
8: And a lot has happened in the past 12 months alone.
13: Prime Minister Anutin Jamirakorn has promised to bring stability back to Thai politics. His cabinet is anchored by three trusted technocrats. Foreign Minister Siasat Kong Kiek Gao, a seasoned veteran diplomat, Finance Minister Igniti Nitithan Prapat, the former head of the Treasury Department, and Commerce Minister Supachi Suthampan, a former business executive. The elections gave Mr. Anutin and the Bumchai Thai a strong mandate in parliament, allowing it to govern with only one party in a coalition. The Bumchai Thai Party also enjoys a strong influence in the Senate, where most of its lawmakers are said to be closely aligned with the governing camp. But commanding the legislature is not a guarantee for success, especially when many Thais feel the country has been stuck in a rut for years.
14: It has been stable, and at first I thought that maybe this stability after the election, you know, it's taken 25 years to have this stability, basically. So this government, to me, lackluster because it doesn't know how to have a policy outlook, let alone vision, to move Thai economy forward.
8: And domestic stability offers little protection from global turbulence. The war in Iran has pushed energy prices higher in Thailand. Government subsidies and cost of living relief helped cushion the immediate impact. But Southeast Asia's second largest economy remains sluggish. Thailand's GDP grew 2.4% last year, placing it near the bottom among its ASEAN peers. Singapore expanded by 5%, Vietnam by 8%.
13: Thailand remains well below its pre-pandemic growth trajectory. The reasons are well known. High household debts weighs heavily on spending and investment, the population aging, the workforce shrinking. Also, the country's traditional growth engines, tourism and exports, are no longer delivering the returns they once did, as global upheaval disrupts exports and travel.
8: Prime Minister Anutin has put a lot of trust and hope on his finance minister, Igniti Nitithan Prapat, to revive the economy. With the government embarking on overseas investment roadshows in search of foreign investment. But back home, the path to recovery remains uncertain.
15: I don't think that we have heard the government vision in terms of what they see Thailand going forward, what would be the next economic engine and how they would try to develop that and then or unlock the choke points to deliver those results. What we see more seem to be, you know, they touch it here and there, land bridge in order to create more infrastructure and then trying to bring in foreign direct investment in data center without really addressing how we can do more.
8: Along with the day-to-day challenges,

0: tensions still simmer at the border. The truce between Thailand and Cambodia has largely held since late last year. But the Thai military says the threat of renewed clashes hasn't gone away. Both countries are nowhere close to settling the border dispute. In fact, Thailand's decision to withdraw from a maritime agreement has prompted Cambodia to seek international arbitration in a bid to resolve its overlapping maritime claims in the Gulf of Thailand. The area is believed to contain oil and gas resources estimated to be worth up to $300 billion. To the West, Thailand has been key to bringing Myanmar back into the ASEAN fold. Bangkok argues that calibrated engagement with Naypyidaw is the best way to contain the spillover effect of its biggest neighbor's civil war, including transnational crime and illegal mining along the shared borders.
1: One can argue that Thailand's foreign policy is becoming more proactive again. After more than a decade of looking inward, Thailand is looking to reassert itself on the global stage, even if national interests remain the driving force. Foreign Minister Sihanouk told us in June that Thailand is in a better position now.
2: Of course, we live in uncertain times. But I think, you know, before much of the problem of Thailand, you know, underperforming or not appearing on the radar screen has a lot to do with our domestic politics. But I believe that with political stability comes our ability to push to difficult policies, reforms that have been delayed for a long time. And I'm sure that we will have the kind of continuity of policy that is needed.
0: But so far, Prime Minister Anutin and his government have little to show for it. Speculation has already begun over a cabinet reshuffle, with some ministers labeled by the local media as the forgotten ones. Yet changing faces alone is unlikely to change fortunes.
3: People want not just stability. People want a way ahead. They want a future, especially young people. So I think people now expect deliverables. They expect a way forward. And if you have stability without performance, that's not going to be good enough.
0: Anutin Jambirakun has been in politics for a very long time. Now, as Prime Minister, he's finally the headliner. While Mr. Anutin searches for the right tune that truly strikes a chord, Vietnam believes it already has found its leader to write the country's next chapter.

0: On Singapore Tonight, Parliament passes a motion from the opposition Workers' Party for an equal and inclusive economy. Plus, results of a probe into student reports of discrepancies in last month's O-level oral exam. Join us at 10 p.m. Singapore, Hong Kong time.
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0: happens when China sets its sights on Japan's matcha dominance. One made the powdered green tea a global icon.
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0: Matcha, Japan
1: or China? 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
6: Meet me there. Love your Sayang. Is she trying to spice up our marriage?
4: Meet Me There returns to places that have shaped lives and relationships. Take a heartfelt journey across Singapore and uncover cherished memories, enduring bonds, and the stories that connect us.
7: Oh my God! Oh, she's really there!
4: Meet Kanlaken, Singapore's first deaf natural science illustrator and conservation photographer, whose extraordinary journey proves that passion and determination know no boundaries. This August on CNA.

0: This is Singapore Tonight.
1: Good evening, I'm Angela Lim. In tonight's top stories, Parliament passes an amended motion on building an economy of the future after over 9 hours of debate on how Singapore should position itself in an increasingly uncertain world. Now, among the topics discussed, backing local businesses while bringing in global enterprises. Some parliamentarians say this is crucial, while others call for a move away from an overly MNC-centric growth model. And SMRT Trains announces its results. Net profit nearly doubles to $12.8 million in the latest financial year, while higher ridership and fares boost revenue by 5.6%. Investigations reveal that discrepancies reported in the recent O-level English oral exam are not a result of technical issues. The Education Ministry assuring affected students that they may apply for special consideration. And no one is missing a beat this National Day. We'll find out how sign language interpreters are helping the deaf and hard of hearing community catch every moment of the parade.

0: Also tonight, the heat wave gripping East Asia intensifies. Japan sees thousands of heat stroke cases. South Korea widens emergency alerts. And China's power grids buckle under record demand. And in your business update, approval processes to be simplified for businesses setting up shop in some commercial spaces. Part of efforts to cut red tape and reduce costs. Singapore's parliament has passed an amended motion on building an economy of the future after a marathon debate that lasted close to 9 hours over how Singapore should position itself in an increasingly uncertain global environment. Transport Minister Jeffrey Seow says the country's economic strategy has always been centred on Singaporeans. He says that while there is considerable common ground, the government and the Workers' Party differ fundamentally in how they view Singapore's economic model.
1: The Workers' Party appears to believe that Singapore's economic model is imbalanced and needs to be fundamentally reoriented. They have portrayed Singapore as a place where MNCs create wealth and there's some Faustian bargain where SMEs are held down and Singaporeans receive the benefits through redistribution. I disagree with this characterization. And this is not an academic disagreement, but one that is crucial to the policies that we will pursue. If the original diagnosis or assumption is wrong, the proposed remedy will send us in the wrong direction.
0: The changes make clear that building a more equal and inclusive economy is in line with the economic strategy review, with growth driven by both local and global enterprises, as well as domestic and external demand. The Workers' Party's original motion had stated that achieving this would be notwithstanding the economic strategy review, driven by dynamic local companies, healthy domestic demand, and Singaporeans and Singaporean capital venturing abroad.
2: We need an updated growth model that cares not only about the headline GDP growth figure, but the structure of growth. It is acceptable as an exigency to grow first and then redistribute by vouchers and rebates. But over the medium and long term, we should be building an economy where a fair distribution is produced by the growth itself, rather than repaired afterwards.
0: Nearly 20 MPs weighed in on issues ranging from helping firms transform to protection against retrenchment for workers.
3: It reflects the balanced Singapore must strike. It is aligned with the ESR. It supports dynamic local companies and global enterprises as part of one ecosystem that creates opportunities for Singaporean entrepreneurs and workers. It values healthy domestic demand while recognizing the necessity of strong external demand.
0: Uplifting local companies was a key topic in the debate. Ministers, PAP MPs and some NMPs argued that supporting SMEs must go hand in hand with attracting global enterprises and tapping overseas demand in line with the economic strategy review. The Workers' Party had called for a move away from what it described as an overly MNC-centric growth model and instead move towards one that is driven more strongly by domestic capital and Singaporeans venturing abroad. Shalin Xia reports.
4: From heartland shops to firms with global ambitions, SMEs form the backbone of Singapore's economy, making up 99% of enterprises and employing more than 70% of the workforce. With technology disrupting industries and costs staying high, the government says support must go beyond short-term relief to help firms transform, raise productivity and grow.
5: There is no one-size-fits-all approach. Every enterprise starts from a different position, serves different markets, customers, and faces different opportunities. And that is why we tailor our approach to support the company's needs, whether is it in adopting AI, improving productivity, developing new product services, expanding into new markets.
4: Ms. Low was laying this out in response to the Workers' Party, which argued that more fundamental changes are needed. Associate Professor James Lim said Singapore had relied too heavily on foreign investment and multinational corporations and called for a stronger bottom-up model led by homegrown firms.
6: We need a conscious shift from not too much fixation with tax competition, an undervalued exchange rate, and the wooing of footloose multinationals. We must instead promote bottom-up formation and growth of our indigenous companies and unleash the innovative and entrepreneurial spirit of our local workforce.
4: He also called for more support to help SMEs overcome high costs, financing constraints, and difficulties attracting talent. PAP MP Edward Chia agreed that stronger Singapore companies were needed. But in moving amendments to the motion, he argued that this should not come at the expense of global firms or overseas demand.
3: Dynamic local companies matter. But we should not frame local companies and global enterprises as competing choices. Singapore's success has never been built on such false choice. Instead, our focus should be on helping MNCs, large local companies, SMEs and startups build up one another. Global enterprises bring investments, technology and international networks, while local enterprises contribute agility, innovation and specialized capabilities.
4: The debate also turned to where the good jobs of the future should come from. WP MP Eileen Chong said Singaporeans should be equipped to seize opportunities in emerging regional industries, rather than depend mainly on global firms creating jobs here.
7: For too long, we have pictured the good job as a high-value role inside an MNC that chose to base itself here in Singapore. It is a good job that depends on someone else's decision to come. There is another kind of good job. One we seize because a field is taking shape around us and Singapore is well placed to lead it.
4: Yeah. Minister Jeffrey Seow said support for local firms and efforts to attract foreign investment were mutually reinforcing. MNCs, he said, bring technology, international networks and high-skilled jobs while helping local companies enter global supply chains.
1: At a time when countries are spending more than ever to attract and reshore strategic investments, our response surely cannot be to do less. Giving up these investments would mean fewer higher quality jobs and fewer opportunities for Singaporeans. And this cannot be our approach.
4: Mr. Seow acknowledged that tariffs, industrial policies and a more fragmented global economy had made overseas expansion harder. But he said Singapore should not turn inward. Instead, it must strengthen local firms to compete in more markets while remaining open to the investments and capabilities needed for them to succeed.
0: While the Workers' Party says Singapore's land pricing model raises costs and holds back innovation and entrepreneurship, the PAP argues that businesses already receive extensive support to manage these. WP suggested new price models, while PAP says the bigger challenge for entrepreneurship lies in building leadership and capabilities. Aslam Shah with more.
8: Workers' Party MP Kenneth Tiong suggests that universal market land pricing is an assumption Singapore should test. He proposed a zone around NTU where housing and enterprise land would be charged on a cost recovery basis rather than at market scarcity value.
2: It's a controlled experiment in whether Singapore's land pricing regime is suppressing agglomeration, entrepreneurship and indigenous capital formation. If there is a Singaporean secret sauce that inheres beyond the cost pressures of land and wages, then the zone here, alongside the one in Johor, will tell us.
8: Nominated Member of Parliament Mark Lee shifted the focus from the cost of starting a business to what companies do with the help they receive. He acknowledged the pressures firms face, but argued that support must ultimately lead to stronger and more competitive businesses.
9: But relief without transformation merely postpone the problem. The government must build the runway for our economy through sound regulation, infrastructure, education, fair regulation, and a strong social safety net. But firms, entrepreneurs, and workers are the planes that must still take off. From a business perspective, this means three imperatives: enable enterprises, expand opportunity, and embed responsibility. shortage.
8: WP's Louis Chua said it is more than just cost for businesses. He framed land as an upstream structural issue rather than a financial bearing for businesses. Beyond the proposed NTU zone, he said the same principle should shape how strategic and community-facing land is allocated.
10: Maximizing revenues from land and buildings should no longer be a primary consideration of land policy. As I've argued in this House before, we should bring back two envelope concept and price tenders as the default for strategic and community-facing sites so that land is awarded on the quality and value of what is built and not simply to whoever bids the most.
8: Singapore. Closing the debate, Minister Tan Sy Leng drew on his own entrepreneurial journey, recounting how early contracts from MNCs helped his startup company establish credibility and grow.
11: The trust of these MNCs gave us that foothold. It enabled us to build a track record. We had to constantly measure up. We had to meet their demanding standards. But once we showed that we could deliver, it became easier to win the confidence of the next customer. So therefore, I've never regarded global enterprises and local enterprises as opposites.
8: Dr. Tan also drew a distinction between the government's support for businesses and the roles entrepreneurs themselves play in building successful companies.
11: Finance alone does not build great companies. Public capital should crowd in commercial capital and expertise, not replace them. The risks must still be properly understood and borne. Governments cannot and do not create champions just by simply writing larger checks. Firms also need experienced leadership, specialized talent, sound governance, and the ability to manage a much larger business.
0: More paid structured apprenticeships and entry-level opportunities. These are among the Workers' Party's proposals to help young Singaporeans secure stable first jobs, something it says the Economic Strategy Review pays too little attention to. The government, in response, says expanding work-based pathways is a key part of the review, and it will continue strengthening them to help young Singaporeans build skills and gain experience. Nicole Qatar with more.
12: The Workers' Party says finding work is getting harder for many young people. AI is accelerating the problem as companies automate entry-level tasks and become less willing to train beginners. This puts Singapore at risk of producing fewer experienced workers over time. WP's Andre Low suggests a proper national apprenticeship framework, skills-based hiring, and expanding the government's ability to verify and assess competencies.
13: The first job is where someone takes a chance on you. It is where you gain the experience that every subsequent employer expects you to have. A young person cannot create that opportunity alone. When firms stop taking chances on beginners, Singapore eventually stops producing experienced workers.
12: Labour MP Patrick Tay said more support is needed to help young people move from school into work. He called for the graduate industry training program to be expanded and possibly be made permanent, giving graduates a smoother transition into full-time employment.
14: We cannot allow the first step of career to become the weakest link in our labour market. This is why I've lobbied also for, in this House, coaching, mentoring and expanding the SkillsFuture credits for use in the area of coaching and mentoring, which has been supported, and really to help to have a stronger mechanism to help those transiting from school to work effectively and efficiently and seamlessly.
12: As AI reshapes the workplace, NMP Terence Ho said Singapore must also prepare workers for careers that continue to evolve. He suggested moving beyond credentials and placing greater emphasis on skills.
15: It means that workers are not locked into preset pathways or dead-end jobs on the basis of the past educational qualifications. Instead, they must have opportunities to continually grow and develop in their careers. It also means that workers are not confined to tasks that are mundane or repetitive because all the interesting work has been taken over by AI.
12: Responding to the debate, Minister of State for Manpower Dinesh Vasudesh said the labour market for fresh graduates remains resilient. Measures under the Economic Strategy Review are strengthening pathways from education into employment. He added that preparing workers for the future requires more than government policies alone.
16: I've listened carefully to how this motion frames its vision of our economic engine: entrepreneurs, households, businesses, workers, capital. Two partners are notably missing from that list: employers and unions. This is not a small omission. It is precisely the space in which wages are negotiated, jobs are redesigned, and disputes are resolved without a single strike in decades.
0: Parliament passed the amended motion. The Workers' Party voted against this, and the First Amendment, which changed the motion from being a, quote, notwithstanding the economic strategy review, to being a, quote, in line with it.
2: The Workers' Party cannot accept this amendment. This amendment does not simply remove a word, it turns the sentence around. Our motion says, this House believes in these things. The amendment says, these things will follow from adopting the review. Now, ours commits the House to ends, but this amendment commits it to a document. A standard that is stated separately can test any plan, the government's and ours.
1: I think it is better for us to see if we can look for areas of commonality, areas where we are aligned, areas where this House can present a common front to Singaporeans. Better for us to be able to push together rather than look for differences that perhaps don't exist and find a wedge to drive into gaps where we do not see. So on this note, I would really lament that it is not possible for us to achieve common ground today.
0: And still to come, a bumper year for SMRT trains as profit nearly doubles despite costs from disruptions. And more than $1.2 million lost to phishing scams in only about a month. Details after the break.

0: Malaysia is holding a series of state elections where partners at the federal level are rivals at the ballot box.
1: At the federal level, PH and DN work very well. But when it comes to the elections, we have two different political ideologies.
0: Will this widen the rifts in the coalition government?
2: UMNO members or leaders still go head-to-head with DAP leaders.
0: And is Malaysia headed for early elections?
3: They will apply pressure on UMNO to call for early general elections so they can ride the wave.
0: Insight, Thursday on CNA.
4: The first thing in the morning as Asia wakes up to a new day. Get up to speed with major events shaping lives in the region and other parts of the world.
5: Putting things in perspective with eye-opening reports and expert analysis as a new era of global politics breeds power struggles and shifting alliances.
4: We get to the heart of the matter and take stock of the issues you're invested in with on-the-ground reports and wall-to-wall coverage. Viewing it all from a regional lens because we put Asia first.
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0: 每个人都讲我的鸡饭是最好吃的。
1: My Ayam Penyet is special. The customer feedback is very good.
2: I want to bring it down to the next generation so that this hawker trade will not die off.
3: I've wasted 20 years inside.
4: For hawker, people don't judge. You come and buy food, you also would ask me whether I'm an ex-convict or not.
5: I'm very grateful Madam Haja teach me this sambal. Then I feel like, alamak, someone trusted me.
6: 没有人这样炒东西的，你再怎么炒，怎么炒，你都没有动到底的。
0: 来，拿下来，来，不是这样的，不是这样的。
5: Today haven't finished frying around 150 kg a lot. Not okay, Haja. I came here to train, Haja. I not come here to work.
7: Today we are here to judge this new hawker's skill.

0: Welcome back. In your business news, Singapore is aiming to cut red tape to help businesses save time and money. Approval processes will soon be simplified for certain commercial spaces. For qualifying medical clinics and commercial buildings, operators only need approval from the Health Ministry. Separate applications to the Urban Redevelopment Authority will no longer be required, as Ivy Chalk reports.
1: Businesses located at the Changi Airport development will soon find it easier to switch operations. The rules on commercial spaces here are also being streamlined. For instance, changing a retail shop into a restaurant will only require approval from the Civil Aviation Authority of Singapore. A separate application to the Urban Redevelopment Authority is not needed. Announcing the move, National Development Minister Chee Hong Tat says such rules must continue to evolve alongside the economy.
2: It is this muscle that we need to develop in our system, that we need to be open to new ideas, be prepared to take calculated risks to make changes, and be nimble and adaptive in dealing with a fast-changing environment.
1: URA will announce the full details of the upcoming measures at a later date. They are aimed at reducing compliance costs and improving efficiency. The moves come at a time when companies are facing mounting cost pressures and growing uncertainty. A recent Singapore Chinese Chamber of Commerce and Industry survey found 7 in 10 businesses say rising costs remain their biggest concern. The 540 respondents were polled between May and July this year. While majority of firms expect to be profitable this year, more than half are bracing for lower profits than last year. Still, some businesses are eyeing an overseas expansion. Markets like Malaysia and Indonesia top the list. One software firm is already planning its regional expansion.
3: Slowly, we are opening up offices, probably start with Malaysia first, and then, you know, slowly to Indonesia. And depending where our customers take us. I guess cost is one thing, lower labor cost, and also they've got a very, very large Chinese community in Malaysia, and they're very, very open to learning about the new technologies, the AI solutions from China.
1: To support companies expanding overseas, SCCCI is launching an international advisory panel to provide market insights and strengthen business connections.
4: SCCCI seeks to provide our members and Singapore businesses with strategic guidance and distinctive insights on geopolitical, economic, and market developments while fostering new partnerships and cross-collaborations opportunities involving businesses in Singapore, Southeast Asia, China, and beyond.
1: The government says it will continue reducing regulatory burdens while helping businesses expand overseas and adapt to a rapidly changing global economy.
0: Retail sales continued to grow in June, up 4% on year, to hit $4.2 billion. Of this, an estimated 16.4% was from online retail sales. Recreational goods saw the biggest jump, with sales rising by 11.4%. This was followed by watches and jewelry and computer and telecommunications equipment. But sales for department stores and wearing apparel and footwear declined.
5: Demand for some of these items and perhaps living a healthier lifestyle, I think perhaps were contributing factors towards strong demand for recreational items. But at the same time, I think it also displayed the Singaporeans are also getting more selective in terms of their spending patterns as well.
0: Sales for food and beverage services also shrank 2.3%. Sales at food courts and other eateries saw the biggest drop, while caterers and fast food outlets led the sector's gains. One analyst says consumers may be cutting back on dining or were travelling overseas during the school holidays.
6: You know, Singapore things are very expensive. So people, when you want to real good food, I mean, of course, if you've got no choice, you spend it here. But you go to Malaysia or Batam to have a great dinner or something like that. So it's our neighbouring competitors that's pushing F&B down.
0: SMRT Trains recorded $12.8 million in net profit in its latest financial results, nearly double the $6.9 million a year earlier. The previous financial year was hit by the six-day East-West line disruption and related costs. Its revenue rose 5.6% to almost $970 million, which the rail operator attributes to higher ridership and fare revenue. SMRT says its improved financial performance was driven partly by disciplined cost management, energy contracts secured before recent geopolitical developments, and its Kaizen culture of continuous improvement. SMRT also continued investing in rail assets and strengthening its engineering capabilities.
7: Our approach is simple. We invest our additional revenue and saving to benefit commuters. The revenue we earn together with saving we achieve to Kaizen is put back to the business. We invest in stronger engineering capability, better tools for our people, and technology that help them work more efficiently, effectively, and more effectively.
0: On that note, SMRT is testing a technology at Marina Bay MRT station that could help staff detect potential issues earlier, respond more quickly to incidents, and automate routine station functions. Called Smart Station, it uses a virtual model to provide staff with real-time visibility of station conditions. Beatrice Yap reports.
8: Faulty escalators, malfunctioning lifts, and broken air conditioning systems can disrupt station operations. And to detect such issues faster, the Smart Station system brings together real-time information about station facilities onto a single platform. The system can even automate routine tasks like operating shutters, lighting, and fare gates. The system is one of the projects under the SMRT Guangzhou Metro Rail Innovation Laboratory, launched in June this year.
7: Guangzhou Metro operates a rail network with 9 million commuters. We are 3.2 million. So there's 3 times the size of Singapore's MRT network. We believe their experience will complement SMRT's strengths and create long-term value for Singapore.
8: The lab is also testing an AI-powered commuter platform analysis system to optimize train deployment and crowd management. Another project is a track and tunnel inspection platform that combines data from multiple rail systems to support predictive maintenance.
9: As Singapore's rail network continues to grow, we must keep building on the engineering capabilities needed to support it. We'll continue to invest in our people, technology and AI to improve safety, reliability and service standards. These investments will transform the way we operate and maintain our assets and systems. They will strengthen SMRT's ability to deliver a world-class public transport network that Singapore can be proud of for many years to come.
8: If the systems are successfully tested and validated, SMRT says they'll roll them out across the rail network.
0: In other news, certificate of entitlement premiums closed mixed in the latest bidding exercise, with premiums for smaller cars sliding further. It's now a touch below $124,000, a decrease of over $2,000 from the last exercise. COE prices for larger vehicles in Category B saw an increase of just $20. Premiums for motorcycles and vehicles in the open category also went up. But those for commercial vehicles dropped to their lowest in 3 months. More than $1.2 million in losses from phishing scams reported since late June. These were linked to at least 250 cases involving scammers impersonating courier companies such as DHL or NinjaVan. Police say victims would receive iMessage texts from foreign numbers claiming their parcels could not be delivered due to an invalid address. They would then be directed to click a link to update their personal information. Victims would be asked to pay a small re-delivery fee and enter their payment details. Many only realized they were scammed after noticing unauthorized transactions on their bank accounts or credit cards. Police remind the public that courier companies typically do not communicate via iMessage and to immediately report any suspicious messages. And here's a quick look at what's generating buzz across the community. A Singaporean woman whose disappearance in Cambodia made headlines is back home. Aisha Sergar's family says she has returned safely and regrets the alarm caused. She says she travelled to Cambodia of her own free will to work as an English teacher and was not forced into scam activities. Could the Parking.sg app soon be a thing of the past? A new ERP 2.0 feature being trialled lets motorists pay for roadside parking using their onboard unit. But as CNA finds out, the system doesn't always detect the correct parking location. And a man rescued by the Singapore Civil Defence Force and taken to hospital after his arm got stuck in an orange juice vending machine. The unusual sight grabbing attention and comments from thousands of netizens. And you can find more stories on TikTok. Just search for Channel News Asia. And still to come, questions remain over a probe into discrepancies at an O-level oral exam. And still no let up to the extreme heat that's beating down on East Asia. This story and more after the break.

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0: When life is this blessed, how do the locals unwind?
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0: Welcome back. Authorities say that investigations into discrepancies reported in last month's O-level English oral exam have found no evidence of a system malfunction, nor any cybersecurity incident, or any discernible pattern of the incidents. More than 430 students from over 100 schools reported that a text prompt on a screen for a planned response segment differed from the one that was later posed by examiners. The Education Ministry says close to 5,000 students set for the exam that particular day. It says the mean score of those who flagged the discrepancy is comparable to the rest of the candidates who took the exam that same day. It says the affected students can apply for special consideration.
1: Putting together the technical details, the distribution pattern of the incidents across the stations, schools and time, as well as the variety of phrases reported by the students, SEAB has concluded that the cause for these incidents was not technical in nature, nor the result of a deliberate or malicious act.
0: Dr. Puthucherry says the oral exams are accessed through the Singapore Examinations and Assessment Board, or SEAB, system. Digital logs monitor all activities carried out in the system to ensure the integrity of the processes.
2: Is SEAB implicitly suggesting that there could have been an occasion of collective hallucination that occurred on that day? And if so, does this mean that the investigation would have perhaps implicitly privileged computer forensic evidence over the contemporary testimony of a significant number of human witnesses?
1: I think his implication that we're privileging one set of information over the other is incorrect. We're looking at both the testimony as well as the technical assessment. And the fact that the testimonies covered a wide variation in the phrases in itself is a very significant data point.
3: Since SEAB has all the evidence needed, the login logs, the examiner's marking comments, the contemporaneous planning sheets, as well as the audio from the session, will the ministry allow someone outside SEAB to look at them to conduct an external investigation?
1: Indeed, we have had GovTech come in to audit the technical platforms, the processes and so forth, and they have come to the same conclusion as SEAB.
0: A national AI healthcare R&D initiative could be rolled out to private practitioners if its initial launch in the public sector proves successful. The Singapore Medical Foundation AI model, or Symphony, focuses on cardiometabolic diseases such as diabetes and hypertension, as well as eye diseases, and it could also be trained to cover more specialties. Public medical institutions use it to suggest diagnoses, treatment pathways, and next steps. While other AI models could offer similar suggestions, they aren't tailored to Singapore's context. Still, MPs from both sides of the House raised concerns over how patient privacy will be ensured.
4: I understand the minister has given assurances that the data will be anonymized and have personal identifiers removed before they're used for training. However, a lot of these processes can sometimes are failable, and sometimes anonymization of data doesn't actually pan out, and personal identifiable data can leak into publicly available databases. What assurances can the minister give to the public that their very sensitive health data will remain safe?
5: We must have safeguards, I agree, but we must strike a balance between leveraging the technology but putting in place the safeguards. And if we can proceed on that basis, at some point, Singaporeans will see that, you know, healthcare services is improving, yet quite incident-free. That's when they have confidence and assurance. I think let the action and the results speak for itself.
0: More than 5.5 million containers have been returned since a recycling initiative

0: operators to respond quickly to resolve them.
1: More than 2,000 outlets with dine-in service, including restaurants and chain operators, have also signed up for the Return Right F&B scheme since its launch. The scheme allows them to sell eligible drinks for dine-in without charging customers the 10 cents deposit. This is with the understanding that drink containers are left behind after consumption. Parliamentarians were also told that the National Parks Board has received and investigated an average of 75 alleged community animal cruelty cases per year over the past 3 years, two of which were referred for prosecution.
2: Now, to ensure that the Animals and Birds Act ABA remains effective in deterring animal cruelty and abuse, we are reviewing the ABA to enhance enforcement powers and strengthen the penalty framework for animal welfare offences. This includes reviewing imprisonment terms and disqualification orders for both first-time and repeat offenders.
1: A relentless heatwave is disrupting daily life and putting urgent pressure on authorities to respond in parts of China, Japan, and South Korea. In China, efforts are underway to stabilize power supplies amid soaring demand for electricity as extreme heat drives up dependence on air conditioning use. CNA's Tan Su-hui reports.
3: We're expecting high temperatures over the next 10 days, especially in northwest China, like Xinjiang. It could exceed temperatures of 40 degrees Celsius. Already parts of northeast China, like Liaoning, as well as Jilin, and eastern China, Shandong province, they could break historical records. And that has led to a record high of power demand earlier this week. So the state grid is going to optimize, it's going to improve grid operations. It's also going to prepare for cross-regional power supply. And this will really be a true test of investments in renewable energy in China or whether China still has to rely heavily on coal. On social media, I've seen a lot of videos on how people are trying to stay cool. Local authorities also stepping up measures. We saw in Chongqing and Sichuan, they're opening up train stations to allow people to lay out their mats and to really cool in the air conditioning. Also in Nanjing, they're going to open up air raid shelters, bomb shelters. In the air raid shelter, there's free Wi-Fi, there's toilets, there's also movies to watch. Local authorities also trying to protect agricultural produce by controlling, for example, water conditions so that the fishes would not die.
1: And as temperatures rise in South Korea, authorities there are expanding what falls under the highest level of heat alert to 43% of the Greater Seoul area. Concern for players and spectators also forcing the Pro Baseball League to cancel all games scheduled for 2 days. The government has declared the heatwave a national disaster. At least 19 people have died and more than 2,000 hospitalized with heat-related illnesses since May. CNA's Lim Yeon-suk with more.
4: This is one of the worst heat wave on record, and the South Korean government has now declared this an emergency. 3 days ago that the South Korean government activated its second highest disaster response level, and something that's only happened one other time since heat waves were officially classified as a natural disaster here back in 2018. That emergency status means that the South Korean government is now pouring in money and people. Their senior officials have been sent to personally oversee the response in Seoul and also the hardest hit southern regions. The heat is affecting everyday life here, and people are doing all they can to stay cool. And that means trying to find areas and places that are the coolest right now across South Korea. And one of them is this place called Gwangmyeong Cave, just outside of Seoul. It's an old mine that was built in 1912, and it was turned into a tourist attraction. While temperatures are hovering around the high 30s in most parts of the country, this underground cave stays steady at around 12 degrees Celsius, no matter how hot it gets outside. And so thousands of people a day have been going there, and also other similar places too, as South Koreans are just really trying to find different ways to escape this heat.
1: Meanwhile, Japanese authorities say more than 9,000 people have been treated for heat stroke, more than 300 of them in quake-hit Kumamoto Prefecture, where many are still living in evacuation shelters. Authorities are urging residents to brace for heat in excess of 40.

0: 8 degrees Celsius, while warning of more tremors. CNA's Michio Ishida with a report.
1: From this April, Japan Meteorological Agency introduced the term kokushobi, meaning a cruelly hot day for over 40 degrees. Japan experienced 5 consecutive days of kokushobi in July, and in Kumamoto, hit by the magnitude 7.1 earthquake a week ago, experienced kokushobi for the first time on Monday. And this Wednesday, temperature rose to about 39. This as over 14,000 homes have been damaged. Power is back for homes that are standing, according to local reports. Still over 7,700 are staying in evacuation shelters. The government is delivering portable air conditioners, mainly to school gymnasiums and public facilities. Before the quake, only 21% of school gymnasiums in Kumamoto had air conditioning. Then there are those who chose to stay in their cars just outside their damaged homes to keep their eyes on possible thefts. There was a case of a woman who ran out of gasoline, meaning her air conditioner was cut off in her car and died due to a heat stroke. And every day it's reported a dozen seek medical treatment due to heat stroke in Kumamoto.
0: And still to come, we take a sneak peek at the revamped Queenstown Sports Center that's reopening this weekend. And also ahead, what it takes to make the sounds of National Day understood by all. Tell you more after the break.
2: Journey into extraordinary stories that challenge limits and inspire possibilities this August.
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4: Meet me there. Love your Sayang. Is she trying to spice up our marriage?
2: Meet Me There returns to places that have shaped lives and relationships. Take a heartfelt journey across Singapore and uncover cherished memories, enduring bonds, and the stories that connect us.
5: Oh my God! Oh, she's really there!
2: Meet Kan Lekan, Singapore's first deaf natural science illustrator and conservation photographer, whose extraordinary journey proves that passion and determination know no boundaries. This August on CNA.
6: Malaysia is holding a series of state elections where partners at the federal level are rivals at the ballot box.
7: At the federal level, PH and DN work very well. But when it comes to the elections, we have two different political ideologies.
6: Will this widen the rifts in the coalition government?
8: UMNO members or leaders still go head-to-head with DAP leaders.
6: And is Malaysia headed for early elections?
9: They will apply pressure on UMNO to call for early general elections so they can ride the wave.
6: Insight, Thursday on CNA.
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0: Prime Minister Lawrence Wong's National Day message will be shown on Saturday, 8th August at 6:45 p.m. on CNA. 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
1: The future of global shipping depends on cleaner fuels, and the race is on to develop them. But what if a fuel claiming to be green isn't?
2: They look the same, they smell the same.
1: In Singapore, scientists are searching for fuel fingerprints hidden at the atomic level.
2: The most important clue that we are looking for lies in the carbon.
1: Breakthroughs, Race for Green Seas, 10th of August, Monday on CNA.
3: You're watching Singapore Tonight. A rejuvenated Queenstown Sports Centre reopens this Saturday after 3 years of redevelopment. Key features include an enhanced rugby field built to world

0: rugby standards, a new dry dive facility for national athletes, and an inclusive Active SG gym. CNA's Nadine Yum has a sneak peek.
1: A premier location for National Day parades in the 1970s, Queenstown Sports Complex, Singapore's first neighbourhood sports complex, was also a common ground for regional sporting competitions till the early 2000s. Today, it has transformed into a sports centre with facilities that reflect the diversity of the neighbourhood, providing opportunities for people of all ages and abilities to participate in sport.
2: We'll be providing a wider range of sport facilities for the residents, including a new gym, gym activity room, some shelter space, a pickleball court. Also, the swimming pool itself, the decking will be enhanced and all that. So I think the residents are all anticipating this, so we are very excited.
1: Residents got to try out the facilities first when the sports centre was opened to them in late June, ahead of its official opening.
3: One special feature about this place is that it is the first Active SG facility to have running lanes not only on conventional track, but also on artificial turf. The World Rugby Standard pitch right beside me. All this to make sure that Queenstown Sports Centre remains a place for people to enjoy sport not only at the high performance, but also at the recreational level.
1: A new Active SG gym, housed in a new annex building, provides both convention and inclusive strength training equipment. This includes HER machines, which use pneumatic technology involving compressed air to support safe workouts for seniors, persons with disabilities, and those with mobility concerns.
4: It is important for us to ensure that seniors and persons with disabilities do not get left behind, because they're an important segment of our society. We must ensure that they're able to use the facilities in a conducive way. So programming, spacing needs to be a deliberate thought rather than an afterthought to make sure that it is conducted in a conducive way.
1: And to complement the iconic 4.5-metre diving pool, a new dry dive facility will also be constructed to provide an additional training environment for Team Singapore divers and a place for them to call home.
0: And as Singapore prepares to celebrate National Day, one team is working behind the scenes to make sure the celebration is experienced by everyone, including those with hearing loss. Natalie Ong meets the people whose hands are helping to bring the nation's story to life.
3: It may not be part of the main stage, but this room plays an important role as part of the National Day celebrations. Behind this door, a team of sign language interpreters translating live commentaries to allow the deaf and hard of hearing community to follow along the celebrations.
5: Rashida Zulkifli is one of the three sign language interpreters for the parade this year, and she's been hard at work at rehearsals.
6: Over here? This is where I can view the script, which my colleague scroller will be scrolling as the show progresses. Here is what the audience in the stadium can see. There will be a picture-in-picture inset of the sign language interpreter. Over here is where I can view myself. So my scroller colleague will be seated here. The NDP staff will be seated here telling us the cues. And when I'm on air, I will be standing here.
5: She needs to translate live instantly, without missing a beat.
6: The challenges is last-minute changes. However, as sign language interpreters, the more experience we have, we are slowly becoming more and more adaptable, and we begin to be more comfortable and expect the unexpected. For example, some of the military commands I might not know, and some of those ranks, these are things which I'm not so familiar with, so I consult with the subject experts.
7: Doing very well, National Stadium, to our motivators. Thank you very much. We'll see you back on stage later on.
5: Right outside, thousands are watching them on the screens. The practice pays off as Rashida and her teammates keep pace with everything from high-energy hosts to military commands.
8: Today, Parade 2026 is military expert 6 Caleb Chiang, commanding officer, 506 Squadron, Air Power Generation Command.
5: For the whole of Singapore. Their signing culminates in a familiar tune. Because National Day isn't just about watching the parade. It's about ensuring every Singaporean can be part of it.

And before we go, a quick look at the discarded SpaceX rocket that has smashed into the moon. While the impact poses no danger to Earth, it's expected to give scientists a unique chance to study the lunar surface. The path to this unintended collision began in January last year, when a Falcon 9 rocket launched two lunar landers to the moon. After releasing them, the rocket's upper stage was meant to head into a disposal orbit, but it didn't have enough fuel and eventually started heading towards the moon. The impact is also a reminder of the growing challenge of space junk. As more missions head beyond Earth, scientists say better planning is needed to ensure today's spacecraft do not become tomorrow's hazard. And that's all the time we have for Singapore Tonight. Don't forget, headlines anytime at cna.asia. Thank you for watching and have a good night.

0: Of course, we saw landmarks, but it was the moments we didn't plan that we knew would stay with us. Trafalgar River Cruises sail a great story.
1: I was locked in the cell pretty much 24 hours a day. Mem Hyerens made it a thing to visit.
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7: We are getting really excited. You haven't seen her for so long.
6: Maybe I end up being surprised more than him.
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4: I don't know why I waited so long to have this reunion.
2: Finding, a returning series, starting 15th August on CNA.
9: My opinion is special. The customer feedback is very good.
10: I want to bring it down to the next generation so that this hawker trade will not die off.
11: I've wasted 20 years inside.
12: For hawker, people don't judge. You come and buy food, you also would ask me whether I'm an ex-convict or not.
13: I'm very grateful Madam Haja teach me this sambal. Then I feel like, alamak, someone trusted me.
14: 没有人这样炒东西的，你再怎么炒，你都没有动到底的。来，拿下来，不是这样的。
13: Today haven't finished flying, around 150 kg, a lot. Not okay, aja. I came here to train, aja. I not come here to work.
15: Today we are here to judge this new hawker's skill.

0: every object tells a story. And the best ones, I've discovered, are hiding in plain sight.
1: Oh, Bata. I thought Bata was a local brand.
2: It hails from Czechoslovakia.
0: Huh?
3: This uniform was for Malaysia Singapore Airlines, not SQ.
1: You mean this cow shed had air conditioning?
4: Yes. They also had massages also.
1: Oh!
4: Yeah.
1: I'm Sam Driscoll. And so far, my hunt has brought me to the 1970s, when a newly independent nation was finding its footing. In this episode, I'm moving to the 80s. And think you know Singapore's boomtown years? Wait till you see what we found.

0: I'm supposed to meet Derek, who used to stay at the Hawkins Road refugee camp. But when I searched Hawkins Road on Google Maps, it didn't show up.
1: That's because it doesn't exist anymore.
0: Are you Derek?
1: Yeah, I am. I can show you where it is. Come this way. My family was here in 1980. We're boat people. We got picked up by a Norwegian oil tanker, and they brought us here. So this is where the gates used to be. This used to be Hawkins Road. So this refugee camp was for people that are escaping Vietnam because of the war. We were here for 6 months, and then we were headed to the US.
0: So at like 5, 6 years old, you were on a boat, you were on a bus, and then you were on a plane.
1: Yeah, pretty much. Trains, cars, and automobiles, I guess, yeah.
0: When I was 5, I was sleeping at home.
1: One of the first things I did when I came back to Singapore was actually try to find this place.
0: The camp was demolished shortly after it closed in 1996. And it doesn't look like there's any trace of it left. But exploring abandoned places is what tour organizers Stanley and Amanda do in their free time. And in 2021, they stumbled upon this.
2: Here we are.
3: Okay,
2: so... Do you recall seeing this back then?
1: Honestly, no.
0: It's a very ominous looking hole.
3: Okay, this is actually the map of Hawkins Road refugee camp. So basically, right, what we're looking at, this is actually an underground air raid shelter. We can actually zoom in here. And we can see the word bunker.
1: Oh, I was never aware of this.
3: This bunker is like one of the only remaining features that's left of the refugee camp. So shall we go take a look inside?
1: Yeah, will we fit? Sam?
2: Put your hand on this rim of the entrance.
0: Oh my God. Oh, cool.
1: Oh, wow.
0: The Hawkins Road refugee camp was once a British military barracks, which explains the old air raid shelter.
2: Okay, so if you see this mat over here, I mean, initially, my first thoughts was that it was some sort of like a Muslim prayer mat or something like that. But seeing the look on your face, maybe you can tell me
1: a little
2: bit more.
1: It's what we call a jiu. It's definitely Vietnamese. It's made out of bamboo. And some of the first memories I have being here on the camp, I remember sliding down the grass hills with those. Dude, that's so creepy. What the hell?
0: Just gonna hide behind you.
2: It looks like those kinds of
1: they
2: like
1: don't
2: old
1: make
2: school,
1: them like that anymore.
2: Yeah, like old school porcelain kind of doll heads. And yes, it's been here ever since we first found this place back in like 2021.
1: What the?
2: You know, most locals don't even know about Hawkins camp at all.
0: It's true. When I was first told, oh, you're gonna meet someone who stayed in the refugee camp, I was like, there was a refugee camp?
1: Yeah.
0: So Derek, other than all the geckos and lizards and the scary doll heads, how does it feel to be back here?
1: I'll always say that my family, for one, has always been appreciative of what Singapore has provided for us and given us the opportunity just to be here.
0: Hawkins was always just a transit point for refugees heading to countries like the United States and Australia. But because some countries broke their promise to resettle the refugees, those left had to return home when the camp closed. So Singapore vowed to never take in any more refugees, making Hawkins Road our first and last refugee camp. But even when Singapore opened its doors to refugees, it had closed its doors to another group. A trip to the barber in 1970 Singapore would be quite necessary if you had hair, well, not like mine, but touching your eyebrows, covering your ears, or even going below your shirt collar, hair like this would make me a second-class citizen, back of the queue for government services. Lower employment prospects, and even the possibility of losing my government job. You'd see this poster at government buildings, private offices, and even post offices across Singapore. And foreigners were turned away from immigration unless they were willing to get a haircut, which meant booming business for barbers like these near checkpoints. So what was the big deal with long hair? basically hippies. To the government, it wasn't just a hairstyle. It was a warning sign of rebellion, drugs, and Western counterculture. So it was off with their hair. And all of this was part of a campaign by the Ministry of Home Affairs. They called it Operation Snip Snip. Musicians with flowing locks were also caught in his crosshairs. Some of the huge names that cancelled gigs here or were turned away on arrival included Led Zeppelin, The Who, The Bee Gees, and Kitaro. Aussie rock group The Little River Band even declared in their song, Down on the Border, "And I never will go to Singapore. The people there will cut your hair in Singapore." One of my favourite bands broke up just before Operation Snip Snip. Otherwise, their hair would have probably landed them on the banned list. This is one of the Beatles' most iconic albums, Sgt. Pepper's Lonely Hearts Club Band. So I've always had a CD, but I never knew there were two versions.
4: This is the UK version.
0: Yeah.
4: The Singapore version. With a little help from our friends, was banned. They was under the impression that they was at drug party.
0: Oh, it's such an innocent song.
4: Lucy in the Sky in Diamonds was taken out because they thought it was LSD. And then the Day in the Life, because the people here thought holes in the arm,
0: yeah,
4: because,
0: right,
4: of drugs. Wow. The same thing with Revolver. They took off Yellow Submarine. The people in the censor board, they thought it was drug reference, mm-hmm, or sex reference. They replaced it.
0: The Beatles weren't the only band affected. By April 1971, 19 Western pop songs had been flagged up for objectionable lyrics. I guess life in the 70s just wasn't all that fun. You couldn't have long hair, you couldn't listen to the Beatles' music, and you were encouraged not to have more than two kids either. Yes, three was literally a crowd in those days because rapid population growth was threatening to derail development.
5: KK Hospital is the first hospital to be on the Guinness Book of Record, with a record birth of over 39,000 babies in 1966.
0: KKH.
5: In KK. In that year, we held the record and we keep the record for 10 years.
0: 10 years.
5: Wow. At that time, from the 1950s to the 1970s, we were having a baby boom. And I was part of it.
0: As a doctor?
5: No, I was born here.
0: Oh, right. Yeah. That makes more sense. Yeah.
5: There's congestion, right? Because a lot of women come to KK to

0: So my brother gave it to me in KK Hospital along a corridor on the trolley.
1: What? So you were born in a corridor? Later they show me which corridor.
0: Sure. Can you imagine more than 100 babies delivering in one day in a single facility in KK Hospital?
1: To be honest, Prof, I can't even imagine one birth, to be honest. 100 over, wow.
0: Let me show you what it might look like.
1: One zero nine mittens for 109 babies.
0: Yes.
1: Wow, that's quite overwhelming, huh?
0: Yeah, about 2/3 of the baby born in Singapore were delivered in KK Hospital at that time.
1: Is that also why we had the stop at two policy?
0: Yeah, at that time, there's the family planning board, which makes sure that the population growth is not too overwhelming for Singapore. And that's why this policy of stop at two children was instituted.
2: At that time, wages just weren't growing as fast as family size. Survival for many then meant bending the rules.
1: And the life of an illegal hawker could look something like this.
2: You'll be working from a makeshift stall, trying to stand out amongst the other hawkers. You'll probably earn only $2 to $4 a day and still have to pay protection money to secret society gangs. And no one really welcomes you, because you block traffic and get blamed for diseases like cholera and typhoid. But do you know the 30,000 unlicensed hawkers are the foundation of this? Our world-famous hawker centres.
3: Hong-ge, well, you pian tang. Yes. So this is actually one of my favourite stalls. In the 1950s, it would probably be a push cart stand on the side of the road. They might not even be in, like, fish on ice. Some of them were reported to use the same water source for the whole day.
1: So if you buy in the morning, it's better than if you buy at like dinner time.
3: Yeah, 100%.
1: Wow. Okay. So you got extra large, right?
3: I got small.
1: Small. Yeah, let's try some soup.
3: Wow. Come, try.
1: Okay.
3: How is it?
1: No, take one nice. So Ryan, I heard you wrote a book about hawker culture in Singapore.
3: Yes, I did. Let's push this aside and focus on the more important thing. This was just some of the materials that I went through.
1: What? Yes. Was this also a material?
3: Oh, this is the biggest, most important part of hawker culture. I got interested in hawker culture when we won the UNESCO award. So I actually wanted to show you this very thin booklet from the 1950s. So this report was actually commissioned by the then governor of Singapore, you know, Franklin Gimson.
1: Oh, so why was this report vital to us winning the award?
3: This was the first time that they officially said that hawkers are essential to Singapore's social fabric and that we should work to sort of maintain and formalize hawkers into Singapore society. It was in this report that there was the first mention of long-term hawker shelters. So actually, if you see here on page 25, it is our view that policy should not be directed towards limiting hawkers entirely. So this report actually laid the groundwork for what hawker centres would come to be and hawker policy for the future.
1: So what you're saying is they basically wanted to take all the illegal hawkers and just put them in one area and just...
3: Correct. They licensed them and put them in one area.
1: Wow.
3: And that's why we're here today in Newton.
1: Oh, Newton is the first one.
3: Newton was one of the first few.
1: Oh yeah, and now we have so many hawkers around Singapore.
3: Yes, and it's all because of this tiny old book.
1: Without this report, there's no hawker centres, yes. No UNESCO awards. I can't imagine not having a clean and communal space.
2: And speaking of communal space to eat, I found one makan spot stuck in time. With objects that are familiar but forgotten.

0: On your next Asia Fest, DBS opens the earnings season for Singapore's three biggest banks, with investors watching how the country's biggest lender performed in the second quarter. We'll bring you the key numbers and the drivers behind the results.
1: Malaysia is holding a series of state elections where partners at the federal level are rivals at the ballot box.
2: At the federal level, PH and BN work very well. But when it comes to the elections, we have two different political ideologies.
1: Will this widen the rifts in the coalition government?
3: UMNO members or leaders still go head-to-head with DAP leaders.
1: And is Malaysia headed for early elections?
4: They will apply pressure on UMNO to call for early general elections so they can ride the wave.
1: Insight, Thursday on CNA.
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14: 看一个胡子，哼，一个乱讲什么嘞？
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16: This old radio set isn't actually working. It's just a bit of TV magic, folks. At least I get to say I acted with Richard Lowe.
17: Sam, this is Ready Fusion, not radio.
16: Ready Fusion?
17: Yeah, in Mandarin so-called Li Di Hu Sheng.
16: Li Di...
17: Okay, I teach you word by word. Li.
16: Li.
17: Di.
16: Di.
17: Hu.
16: Hu.
17: Sheng.
16: Sheng.
17: Li Di Hu Sheng.
16: Li Di Hu Sheng.
17: Wow! 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Four channel B, Mandarin and English, but most English.
16: Is this something you grew up listening to?
17: So I speak in Mandarin, easier for me.
16: You are actually getting the bilingual channel. Me in English and Richard over here in Chinese.
17: Yeah. 在1960年代，一般新加坡人的生活水平啊比较低，没有多余的钱哦去享受其他的娱乐，就是听 Radio Fusion， 有潮州广播剧、福建广播剧，还有广东广播剧，因为这些广播剧讲的语言是接近那些普罗大众，所以变成啊，那个时候 Radio Fusion 的听众比较多，比 Radio Singapore 还要多。

0: Wow, let's see this in so long, sir. I can't believe they still have this. Hey, Richard. Nah.
1: Yeah, hey, Sam.
0: Yeah. So, see the phone over there. Last time when I was young, my friends and I, right, would prank call people. And because, I mean, anonymous, they cannot find us, I cannot call back as well.
1: This film, yeah. I never see this phone until today.
0: Do you remember how common these phones were?
1: Everywhere, last time, everywhere. Because last time, not the handphone.
0: Yeah.
1: So you want to make call, you have to ring along your coin.
0: This was the coinophone. Found in coffee shops, storefronts, and other public places, one of these will get you 3 minutes of talk time. So 10 cents might not sound like a lot, but I'm told that public payphones like these rang in a record 24.8 million for telecoms, our telecommunications stat board, back in 1988. You get it? Rang in. That's 248 million 10 cent coins, which translates to 1,415 years of talk time. Back then, there was one payphone for every 100 people, making Singapore's public payphone network one of the densest in the world. And with all those phones storing all that change, payphones became a popular target for thieves. In 1990, 133 coinophones were stolen in the first 5 months of the year.
2: How do you even break this open, sir?
0: Hello? Hey, can open up or not? Cannot. So in the next year, Singapore went cashless and the coinophones got upgraded to phone cards like these. And the eye-catching designs had everything from national landmarks to pop culture. Companies also used them as an advertising platform. And there was one more essential item every phone user needed back in the day. So long before Google existed, there were these yellow and white pages, weighing in at about 1.4 kg and about 3.5 cm in height. These were the go-to directories. So the yellow pages were all about businesses and services. If you ever needed, like, a locksmith, a plumber, an ice sculptor. Anyway, if you were a small business back then, basically being in the yellow pages was like your first shot at being discovered by the public. As tech took over the world, the yellow pages went digital with interactive roadmaps and a clickable link on a CD-ROM. This was Singapore's first baby step towards a Google future. And just when you thought things couldn't get any smaller or sleeker, a Singaporean company created something the size of a thumb. So you were the first person to create the thumb drive?
3: Yes, I'm the inventor of the thumb drive.
0: So, how do you launch the thumb drive?
3: In 2000, we were at CeBIT in Hanover, Germany. And back then, it was the biggest IT show in the world. We went there with nothing more than two laptops and five pieces of this handmade thumb drive. Wow.
0: So this is one of the five thumb drives that they actually brought to Germany, what, 30 years ago?
3: Yes, right. The most exciting part was we were able to show that our thumb drive is able to play a video clip. Would you like to plug that in?
0: Okay. Alien song?
3: Yeah. It was in 1999.
0: Oh, I feel like dancing now.
3: The trade visitors, everybody love it.
0: Yeah, so I'm sure the people were very impressed. But were there any like competitors back then?
3: Not that we know of. We were the first in the world and the competitors came on board somewhere 6 months to a year later. But it's okay. When we invented the thumb drive, we filed patent in 33 countries.
0: What were people's reactions to the thumb drive?
3: It was the talk of the town. The world's smallest USB storage thumb drive from one of the world's smallest nations. And they say the rest was history.
0: Saving data is important, but so is saving money. And back in the 1980s, one squirrel helped to remind kids of that.
4: This is Smiley. He was introduced more than 14 years ago as the official mascot of the National School Savings Campaign.
0: Wow, heavy is here. Smiley's job was to make saving fun. He appeared on passbooks, phone cards, and coin banks. From wearing a tuxedo to denim overalls, and finally... Oh, never mind. For a small country, saving was essential to building the nation. And those kids' savings, most probably ampao money, helped fund Singapore's early infrastructure like roads, schools, and public housing. From 1998, all Primary 1 students were automatically given a bank account with a $1 credit as a starter gift. I was Primary 1 in the year 2000, so I also had that. And he had more clothes. From then, I saved up all my recess money, and by the time I was Primary 6...
5: So Sam, your next item is your PSLE certificate.
0: Huh? 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

0: Prime Minister Lawrence Wong's National Day message will be shown on Saturday, 8th August at 6:45 p.m. on CNA. 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
1: Huh? I'm supposed to reveal my score on national television. Eh. Okay, so Sam Driscoll 2005 PSL results. English, B. Math, B. Science, B. Chinese. Wow, Chinese cannot. Chinese, E. My aggregate score was 172 and I went into normal acad. I remember my first day of Sec 5, I was like, oh, everyone's gone. We are the oldest in the school now. And it's like a very empty feeling. I remember this feeling so clearly.
2: Okay, so today you're going to meet one of the people responsible for streaming.
1: So I went to normal acad because of her. Wow. Come, Lai.
3: Nice meeting you.
1: Nice to meet you too. So I was told that you were one of the people who first started streaming in secondary school.
3: Yes. Prime Minister Lee Kuan Yew was very unhappy and very concerned about the then education system. Then Deputy Prime Minister Dr. Goh Keng Swee was tasked to do a thorough review of the Ministry of Education. I was part of the team assembled by Dr. Goh to do the study. This is the Goh report that we produced.
1: I'm just gonna hide this forever.
3: There were very major findings. After students went through so many years in the school, their literacy level was really very low, literally illiterate.
1: Wow, students are really doing so badly.
3: The main problem is that regardless of the different capability of the students, we put all of them to a same system. And therefore, the result cannot be good because you are not catering to the best ability of the students.
1: So that's how Express and Normal Streams came about.
3: Yes.
1: Did Dr. Goh and Mr. Lee Kuan Yew have any concerns about streaming?
3: They know that streaming is a very emotionally and sensitive kind of issue. A lot of students who get streamed, they felt very demoralized.
1: I was one of these students. Yeah. Okay.
3: I want to show you a part here, paragraph 18.
1: Your report has not touched upon two crucial subjects over which we have had frequent and intense discussions in Cabinet. First, moral and character aspects of education. Second, teachers who set good moral examples and who care for their pupils.
3: Okay, now we have to put on
1: gloves. Gloves? Why do we need to wear gloves?
3: Because we are going to look at some textbook from the MOE Heritage Centre. And they are so precious that we cannot afford to spoil it. So this is...
1: Wow, I really...
3: Chinese called Hao Gong Ming.
1: I've really never...
3: Good citizen.
1: Hao Gong Ming.
3: 对了.
1: Pass or not?
3: Pass.
1: Yes.
3: Prime Minister Mr. Lee Kuan Yew felt so important about moral education. We want the younger generation to be honest, be polite to your teachers, and equally important, be patriotic, have the national pride. Yeah.
1: But how come everything's in Chinese?
3: We have the equivalent ones for the Malay and the Tamil.
1: Oh, yeah. Okay.
3: It was felt that your own mother tongue is the best language of instruction to introduce all this culture value system to you. Be diligent, work hard, and respect your senior. Be kind to your classmates. So that is Hao Gong Ming.
1: I see, okay.
4: If you remember earlier, Singapore had the stop at two policy. That worked well. A little too well. And in 1984, the government had to go from fertility police to playing Cupid. If you were signed up with the government's graduate matchmaking agency, the Social Development Unit, or SDU, this bi-monthly magazine would appear in your mailbox. I'm meeting Karen and her husband at the old SDU office, where she used to work as an editorial coordinator. What's this, ah?
5: It's Karen and her husband's 25th anniversary this year.
4: Oh, means we're surprising them, ah?
6: Different color, yeah.
4: Hey, surprise! Hey. Happy Hello. 25th anniversary!
6: Oh. Thank you.
5: Thank you.
6: Oh, memories.
4: Yeah.
7: Wow, where did you get this?
4: I have my sauces. Okay, shall we?
7: Well, my first contact with SDU was after I graduated. And a few years later, I decided I'll work here. And one of my first jobs was to organize activities for singles.
6: Myself, I joined in 1995. I graduated from overseas, but working in Singapore as a graduate, you can still join as a member. And when I joined, I then participated in some of the activities that you see here. SDU had a lot of different activities. There was the longer ones, like you could go to Kenya for a climb, or even just the simple activities, like going for a walk through a mangrove. So while we were both in SDU, we actually didn't meet through any of the activities.
4: Oh, how did the two of you meet?
6: I signed up for their computer matchmaking, and they would ask you, which races would you like to meet? Chinese, Indian, Malay, or others? So on my side, of course, open to anybody. But for the ladies on the other side, you can imagine that the others box is the unknown. After two rounds of potential matches, no more matches came about. So the lady who was running the course said, I'll do a manual match for you. And unbeknown to me, a manual match happened to be her colleague in the office.
7: Oh. She said, I've got this guy who has no match because he's under others. So would you mind meeting? I said, yeah, sure. And we got married. Yeah, right here actually, on this ground. Because for us, this is meaningful, it's where we met.
4: So Stuart, were you shy about joining SDU?
6: A bit hesitant at the start because SDU itself, yeah, it was commonly known as single, desperate and ugly.
7: That's... Right.
4: No, but that's so mean. Why are people so mean? So were the both of you affected by this stigma?
6: No.
7: Didn't bother us.
6: Because I was working on a construction site and only got 2 days off a month. So to get something like this where, you know, there's activities you can enjoy, see Singapore and meet lovely people.
4: That's very sweet. Stuart wasn't the only man in construction finding love in the late 90s. A certain TV contractor was also winning hearts.
1: The yellow boots. Bachu Kang. I got very big shoes. Oh. But these, I feel like, are even bigger shoes to fill. You get it? Ha ha ha ha. I'm such a big fan, eh? I'm gonna try to do his laugh. He'll be like, is that his laugh? So every week I'll be damn excited to watch, like after school, lah. Like to me, Pachukang as a whole is just probably the most iconic show ever produced in Singapore. And the theme song, right? It goes like this. Hey, that's my ball!

0: Malaysia is holding a series of state elections where partners at the federal level are rivals at the ballot box.
1: At the federal level, PH and BN work very well. But when it comes to the elections, we have two different political ideologies.
0: Will this widen the rifts in the coalition government?
2: UMNO members or leaders still go head-to-head with DAP leaders.
0: And is Malaysia headed for early elections?
3: They will apply pressure on UMNO to call for early general elections so they can ride the wave.
0: Insight, Thursday on CNA.
4: The first thing in the morning as Asia...

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8: A special National Day premiere. Where would you go if you received this note?
9: Meet me there. She's trying to spice up our marriage.
10: Papa, he's in Bali.
8: 8 hours, no contact.
11: You better be there.
9: We're running out of time, bro.
10: Bennett, Harrison, founder of the Night Safari. Whoop, whoop, whoop. Where are you?
9: Love, you here?
8: Celebrating bonds this National Day. Meet me there. Season 2, 10th August, Monday on CNA.
12: The theme song, right? It goes like this. Hey, that's my ball!
13: Why he sound like girl?
14: Hey, Ha-ha!
13: What are you saying?
12: You told me it's not!
13: Why are you talking to you? What, so tall are you?
12: I'm very tall, sorry. I love you. I love you so much.
13: Your camera, don't sit like that. Sit down! You're very tall, make me dizzy. I look up like that, wow, my neck back pain.
12: So, without the yellow boots, are you still the best in Singapore, JB, and some say Batam?
13: Hello, when I go and sleep, I take out my yellow boots, right?
12: Mm-hmm.
13: Then I change. I still the best in Singapore, JB, and some say Batam. Anyhow, say what? Trick question,
12: Is PCK more than just a TV character?
13: I think I'm more than TV show. One day, I do show. Sekali, got email from government, 1998. They say, hello, can you please ask Pachukang, go to Johor Bahru? Because at that time, the Singapore minister want to go there, and want to talk about the water. That time, water, a lot of tension.
12: The water got
13: tension. Problem, because they want to see how much to charge, how much you give, how much don't give, how much don't charge. So, they say, can Pachukang please go on stage, do a bit, sing song maybe. Then after that, if you can, talk about the water thing, let's say don't be so angry, about 5,000 people, big film, I come on stage, start. Not drizzle, rain. Then I say, die lah, people show run away. Never leh. I say on the microphone, wow, ladies and gentlemen, Malaysian, you really I feel very touched. Because raining, you never run away, you still stay here. Wow, since you stay in the rain, I also stay in the rain. I say, you get wet, I also get wet. Malaysian, Singapore is like brother, sister. Mm. Let's be good neighbours. Let's sing the song Stand By Me. Then they all sing song. After singing finish already, they say, okay, I say bye-bye. Then they chase me.
12: Wow.
13: I think they wanted me to be the next Prime Minister. But got no time. So I run. I go back to Singapore. The government send email again. They say, please help us, thank you, the Pachukang. He did so funny the show. The ministers all laugh. After that, the two government talk about water. No problem.
12: Wow.
13: Hey, I was wondering what happened to you. It was like a chicken, rooster. What's going on?
12: You look
13: different.
12: Yeah.
13: Yeah, I think so. I'm not sure, but I feel different.
12: So like, Pachukang, right?
13: Yeah.
12: What makes the sitcom so iconic?
13: I wish I had a definite answer for that. What people do tell me is that they found the family very so real and relevant. I'm your pa, best in Singapore, JB, and some say Batam. Twinkle, twinkle, little star. She didn't cook. Never mind. Backup plan. Lanza meat. Why? Somebody stole the food. And then we became famous just like that quickly. The word just spread like forest fire.

0: Wow. He went from being called out by the Prime Minister to fronting government campaigns. Mm. Do you ever think that you would do that?
1: No, man. And of course, one of the biggest one was the SARS campaign. People were in a panic state, right? How can we educate them? Why don't we use somebody to make a video and do that? And they thought the best person would be Poncho Tan. I thought, what an honour. Mm. What an honour it is. I mean, how far has this character come? He's speaking for the people, speaking for the government.
0: You went on to do your first movie, One Leg Kicking.
1: Yeah, that was a soccer movie.
0: Yeah, so you have a lot of interest in soccer?
1: Oh, dude, I think when I was born, I started kicking football.
0: Ah.
1: Yeah, when I was born, I came up with the football. Ma! That was the football. Yeah, so the movie worked very well because at that time, football was so passionately loved by Singaporeans.
2: Get ready, watching!
3: Wow.
2: Well, I was never really into football, and I've never been much of a Singapore football fan either.
0: You can't get past me!
3: Shoot!
2: Oh! But these two tell me there was once a time when it was everything to our nation.
0: Oh. Ah! Hey, not contact, not contact! I'm just giving him chance.
4: Oh, nice.
2: Hey, nice, yeah.
3: Yes, I've been keeping that for such a long time. Sorry, I don't have any photos of you.
4: Yeah.
0: Why, yeah?
3: Because I was just focusing on Pandi and Abbas. So this was my very first overseas assignment as a photojournalist. The Malaysia Cup 1994, the finals at the Shah Alam Stadium.
2: So what was the significance of this match?
3: This match actually was the peak of Singapore's football history. The last time Singapore actually won the Malaysia Cup competition was in 1980. I think the match itself sparked a football revolution in Singapore where, you know, we managed to win this Malaysia Cup for the first time in 14 years.
4: Oh. So for me, it was the highlight of my career, the best moment of my life. Oh. Yeah. So I actually kept the Malaysia Cup medal and the old jersey that we won during that day. So this is the medal. I was surprised when I received the medal. It was so small, but it really meant a lot to me. Yeah.
2: So what was it like on the day of the finals?
3: I actually have a video to show you.
2: Wow.
3: 50,000 Singapore fans braved the weather, took buses up, took all kinds of transport up to be at the stadium. It was sea of red and white in an away game in a foreign country, but it felt like a home match.
2: Yeah.
3: And our team came out. When they looked around, three quarters of the stadium was filled up Singapore fans.
4: We feel good now because we know something good is coming up.
3: It was deafening. You got 75,000 people in the stands, 50,000 of them Singaporeans, all yelling their hearts out.
2: Well, what was the final score?
3: 4-0.
2: 4-0?
3: In a final, yeah.
2: What?
5: Abbasad on the ball, the hero of the Singapore squad. And look at that pass to Fandi Ahmad. That was weighted to perfection. Could this be number four now? Fandi versus Khairul! What a tremendous display! Surely now, Singapore!
3: Where is the career?
4: That's it. Yep.
3: All right,
2: eh? Hey! Still look the same, still young.
4: Young at heart.
2: Yeah. So how did this one win change Singapore's football scene?
3: It happened to be our last win in the Malaysia Cup and league competition. So the following year, Singapore was actually kicked out of the competition.
2: Oh.
3: There were disputes over the gate receipts.
2: So has Singapore ever experienced this kind of high since then?
3: I think it's been very difficult to actually replicate that. We don't have icons like a Fandi Ahmad or like a Kadi Yahya or in the Zakaria Awang. That whole star faculty is lost.
2: We may not find legends in the football field anymore, but I know somewhere else I can find a legend.
6: Hash browns!
2: Oh, yes.
0: munch those.
7: Hello, everyone. Welcome to Breakfast in the Wild. Right now, we are welcoming our orangutans down.
0: It's my first time seeing them so up close. Somehow got three of them. Oh.
8: We started this program back in 1982 with Aming. Aming was the main character for that program, so that people will have a better understanding of the conservation and issues like illegal logging, deforestation, and illegal pet trade as well. See the one that just swing over? Her name is Putra. Putra is Aming's great grandson.
0: Wow.
8: So even though Aming passed away in 2008, but we still continue the program. So like what you see today, they are high up on the branch over there. This is to give them some personal space. Now there are different species of animals that come into the program as well. And you know what? We have actually crowned a new Aming in 2016 to continue the legacy.
0: A new Aming?
8: Yes, a new Aming. If you would like to see her, I can show you.
0: Oh yeah, let's
8: come,
0: go.
8: Come, let's go.
0: Okay.
8: That is the new Aming, formerly known as Ishtar. Oh. She is the granddaughter of the original Aming.
0: Why was she chosen as the new Aming?
8: From young, she already showed a characteristic similar to the original Aming,
0: right.
8: Particular about cleanliness, and she looks a bit like the original Aming as well.
0: So why did the zoo wait 8 years to crown the new Aming?
8: After Aming passed on, we realized over the years a lot of visitors still keep asking, talking about Aming.
0: Right.
8: So to preserve her legacy, we selected her, the granddaughter, to take over her place and be the new icon.
0: Wow. Having worked with Aming yourself, what was she like?
8: All I can say is she's in a class of her own. When she interacts with people during the breakfast program, she's very calm, she's very gentle, very, very classy act.
0: So she was like the perfect ambassador for the zoo?
8: Yep, definitely. She has that star
0: like the
8: quality.
0: She's a superstar.
8: Yeah. Due to her popularity and her contribution to tourism in Singapore, Singapore Tourism Board actually awarded her the first non-human tourism ambassador.

0: Found it. You know, I've been asked my whole life if I'm really Singaporean. I may not look the part, but this is something that proves it. And it's not just the Singapore passport. It's the most powerful passport in the world. If you were planning a trip to Paraguay in 2017, it would have been a breeze because that's when they said, from now on, no more visas needed for Singaporeans. And that move bumped us straight to the top of the global passport rankings then. And this year, we still hold that title. But even with such freedom to travel the world, there's no place quite like home. So I do this thing where I write silly jingles about Singaporeanness and my observations of Singapore.
1: Hey bro, you want some fly lice?
0: I'm actually putting together an original song inspired by the 40 objects I've learned about and the stories that they've revealed to me. Hey everyone, my name is Sam Driscoll. I wrote an original song based on the 40 items that I learned about during this program with the help of some very different people who came from all walks of life. And I hope you all enjoy it.

0: Journey into extraordinary stories that challenge limits and inspire possibilities this August.
1: The periodic table is our toolbox for unlocking energy for the future.
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2: Meet me there. Love your Siam. Is she trying to spice up our marriage?
0: Meet Me There returns to places that have shaped lives and relationships. Take a heartfelt journey across Singapore and uncover cherished memories, enduring bonds, and the stories that connect us.
3: Oh my God! Oh, she's really there!
0: Meet Kan Laken, Singapore's first deaf natural science illustrator and conservation photographer, whose extraordinary journey proves that passion and determination know no boundaries. This August on CNA.

I'm not really awfully aware of him filming, except there are one or two occasions where he gets into the film, and I do remember him doing things like that.

they actually set up a pretend film studio in the backyard. and they were obviously acting out, you know, what the Japs did. And another point, he actually went and filmed in the street, which was extremely dangerous, because if he'd been caught, he would have been shot.

The headline news this hour. A record heat wave is sweeping across East Asia, with mounting impacts on people, animals, and public services. South Korea has declared the extreme heat a national disaster after 19 heat-related deaths and more than 2,200 illnesses since mid-May. Authorities have expanded top-level heat warnings across much of the Greater Seoul area. Japan has also issued heatstroke alerts across large parts of the country. Thousands of people were taken to hospitals with heatstroke symptoms in 1 week. Three lions at a Tokyo zoo have also died from suspected heatstroke. North Korea has issued heat advisories and urged residents to take precautions. In China, authorities are working to stabilize power supplies amid soaring demand for electricity as extreme heat drives record air conditioning use across parts of the country. Taiwan has launched its annual Hankwang military exercises with a stronger focus on battlefield flexibility and civil resilience. The 10-day drills test commanders' ability to respond when combat conditions change unexpectedly. For the first time, authorities will deliberately limit mobile internet access to simulate wartime communications disruptions. More than 20,000 reservists are taking part. The exercises also include civilian preparedness drills and the mobilization of factories. Taiwan says the changes reflect lessons from recent conflicts and growing military pressure from China. Beijing has yet to issue any comment on the Taiwan drills. And Israeli Prime Minister Benjamin Netanyahu says Israel has not accepted a proposed international plan to end the war in Gaza. He said the initiative contains positive elements, but he insisted Hamas must fully disarm before any political settlement can be made. Mr. Netanyahu said Israel also wants the return of all remaining hostages and security control over Gaza. The proposal, backed by U.S. President Donald Trump, calls for a phased ceasefire, Hamas disarmament, and an international mechanism to oversee Gaza's reconstruction and governance. Hamas has yet to accept the plan. Fighting continued across Gaza on Tuesday as Israeli strikes and ground operations pressed on. The war began after Hamas attacked southern Israel in October 2023. And that's latest from the CNE newsroom.

0: This is East Asia Tonight.
1: Good evening, I'm Otelia Edwards. Tonight's top stories from East Asia. The heat wave gripping East Asia is intensifying. Japan is seeing thousands of heat stroke cases. South Korea has widened emergency alerts, and China's power grids are buckling under record demand. While Seoul's diplomacy is also facing headwinds, it says restarting talks with the North are realistically difficult, with its foreign minister taking the issue to Beijing later this month. Taiwan launches its biggest annual military drills with a focus on realism. Among the first this year, slower internet speeds to test the island's resilience. And Cathay Pacific posts a sharp jump in profits as passenger and cargo demand offset the impact of Mideast-driven higher fuel prices.

Also tonight, why logistics giant DHL is raising its outlook amid geopolitical tensions, tariffs, and an uncertain global economy. Plus, a discarded SpaceX rocket piece slams into the moon in an unintentional collision that's expected to blast out a new lunar crater. Why this crash is drawing attention. Extreme heat continues to grip East Asia, with Japan, South Korea and China struggling through another week of dangerously high temperatures. Across Japan, authorities say more than 9,000 people have been treated for heat stroke as the mercury hits up to 40 degrees Celsius in multiple locations this week. And more than 300 of these cases are in Kumamoto Prefecture, where about 44,000 households are still without running water after last week's powerful earthquake. And South Korea, well, South Korea has widened its highest level heat wave alerts, with 43% of the greater Seoul area now under the emergency warning. President Lee Jae-myung has declared a national disaster after the extreme heat claimed at least 19 lives since May. Soaring temperatures driving electricity demand to record levels in China, placing growing pressure on power grids in several provinces. And authorities are working to ensure stable power supply as a prolonged heat wave boosts air conditioning use. Now, an approaching storm adding to all these challenges as Typhoon Dolphin barrels west across the Pacific, packing winds of up to 195 kilometers per hour. If the storm continues on its current trajectory, its outer circulation could funnel hot tropical air and humidity into the Korean Peninsula, prolonging the heat wave in the region. Well, for more, let's go to our eyes and ears on the ground across East Asia. We've got senior correspondents Michio Ishida and Lim Yun-suk. They're in Tokyo and Seoul, and Tan Su-hui is joining us from Beijing. Well, what's as unusual as this heat wave across the region is having you three, live on air at the same time. But I'm just going to go with you first, Michio. Let's talk about the heat in Japan. How has it

0: been affecting recovery efforts in quick hit Kumamoto?
1: Well, let's start with Tokyo. Temperature in the capital has not been so high the past few days, but many here are fatigued, including animals, as since July, there were many days above 35 degrees. We heard three lions in Tokyo's Tama Zoo died on the 28th and 31st of July and on the 2nd of August, despite care given indoors. There were in total 16 lions and 10 showed signs of fatigue. And chickens cannot handle extreme heat, and there are farmers supplying them with ice-cold water, otherwise they would die. And those surviving laid eggs smaller than the average. From this April, Japan Meteorological Agency introduced the term kokushobi, meaning a cruelly hot day for over 40 degrees. Japan experienced 5 consecutive days of kokushobi in July. And in Kumamoto, hit by the magnitude 7.1 earthquake a week ago, experienced kokushobi for the first time on Monday. And this Wednesday, temperature rose to about 39. This as over 14,000 homes have been damaged. Power is back for homes that are standing, according to local reports. Still over 7,700 are staying in evacuation shelters. The government is delivering portable air conditioners, mainly to school gymnasiums and public facilities. Before the quake, only 21% of school gymnasiums in Kumamoto had air conditioning. Then there are those who chose to stay in their cars just outside their damaged homes to keep their eyes on possible thefts. There was a case of a woman who ran out of gasoline, meaning her air conditioner was cut off in her car and died due to a heat stroke. And every day it's reported a dozen seek medical treatment due to heat stroke in Kumamoto. And finally, a week after the quake, Kumamoto Prefecture announced 100 hotels and inns that would accept evacuees. And a powerful typhoon Dolphin is currently lashing strong wind and rain south of Japan, heading towards Okinawa. And the most worrying is to what extent the typhoon might affect Kumamoto, with thousands of homes damaged and utilities not restored yet.
0: There are still lots of challenges ahead. Well, let's turn to South Korea now. And Yoon Suk, your president declared a national emergency yesterday. People, animals, I mean, how are they coping with the heat?
2: Well, definitely, this is one of the worst heat wave on record, and the South Korean government has now declared this an emergency. But, you know, it was 3 days ago that the South Korean government activated its second highest disaster response level, and something that's only happened one other time since heat waves were officially classified as a natural disaster here back in 2018. Now, officials here did brief President DJ Myung on how the response is going on, and the numbers are alarming. And we have nearly 2,000 people who have gotten sick from this heat since May. And as you said, 19 people have died, and hundreds of thousands of farm animals and fish have also died too. Now, that emergency status means that the South Korean government is now pouring in money and people. There are senior officials who have been sent to personally oversee the response in Seoul and also the hardest hit southern region. Also, millions of dollars in emergency funding is going toward the drought relief because there are reservoirs that farmers depend on and they are running dry too. Now, the Interior Minister has been visiting the public cooling centers, free air conditioning spaces that cities have set up, mostly for the elderly Koreans who don't have air conditioning at home. And they're checking on the emergency water supplies as well too. Now, the heat is affecting everyday life here. You have professional baseball games that have been canceled after fans, you know, went into cardiac arrest and they were collapsing during one of the games. And people are doing all they can to stay cool. And that means trying to find areas and places that are the coolest right now across South Korea. And one of them is this place called Gwangmyeong Cave, just outside of Seoul. It's an old mine that was built in 1912 and it was turned into a tourist attraction. Now, while temperatures are hovering around the high 30s in most parts of the country, this underground cave stays steady at around 12 degrees Celsius, no matter how hot it gets outside. And so thousands of people, you know, a day have been going there and also other similar places, too, as South Koreans are just really trying to find different ways to escape this heat.
0: That's really unusual, finding relief in the cave. I mean, who would have thought of that? So wait, let's turn

0: to the situation in China? I mean, we know a lot of people are turning to air conditioning now, driving up electricity demand, but what other sort of measures have been taken to beat the heat?
1: Well, we're expecting high temperatures over the next 10 days, especially in northwest China, like Xinjiang. It could exceed temperatures of 40 degrees Celsius. Already parts of northeast China, like Liaoning, as well as Jilin, and eastern China, Shandong province, they could break historical records. In July, we already saw the record high temperature of this year. That was 50 degrees Celsius in Xinjiang, and that has led to a record high of power demand earlier this week. People like myself in the northern part of China, here in Beijing, we come to the office, we switch on the aircon, we go home, we sleep with the aircon on. So that has really driven electricity demands. And so the state grid is going to optimize, it's going to improve grid operations, it's also going to prepare for cross-regional power supply. And this will really be a true test of investments in renewable energy in China, or whether China still has to rely heavily on coal. Now, on social media, I've seen a lot of videos on how people are trying to stay cool. Local authorities also stepping up measures. We saw in Chongqing and Sichuan, they're opening up train stations to allow people to lay out their mats and to really cool in the air conditioning. Also in Nanjing, they're going to open up air raid shelters, bomb shelters, just like in South Korea. You hear about the cave, just like what Yoon Suk had talked about. But this one in the air raid shelter, there's free Wi-Fi, there's toilets, there's also movies to watch. Tourists are also looking for more mountainous regions to tour, like Zhangjiajie National Park, where there are mountains and they can cool off over there. Local authorities also trying to protect agricultural produce by controlling, for example, water conditions so that the fishes would not die. And with Typhoon Dolphin potentially hitting eastern China, this could ease temperatures temporarily, but this would increase humidity and this would make it a lot more significantly hotter over at eastern China.
0: Well, people are definitely getting creative in terms of ways to stay cool. Well, thank you so very much, ladies, for your insights there. We've got Tan Su-hui in Beijing, as well as senior correspondents Michio Ishida and Lim Yun-suk in Tokyo and Seoul, respectively. Well, on that note, we are going to go for a short break now, but coming up on East Asia Tonight, Taiwanese contract electronics manufacturer Foxconn posts record July revenue with a no let-up in demand for AI products. Plus, shares of high-tech equipment makers in China tumble amid reports of a possible U.S. import ban.
2: Malaysia is holding a series of state elections where partners at the federal level are rivals at the ballot box.
3: At the federal level, PH and BN work very well. But when it comes to the elections, we have two different political ideologies.
2: Will this widen the rifts in the coalition government?
4: UMNO members or leaders still go head-to-head with DAP leaders.
2: And is Malaysia headed for early elections?
5: They will apply pressure on UMNO to call for early general elections so they can ride the wave.
2: Insight, Thursday on CNA.
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13: My Ayam Penyet is special. 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
18: 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Around 150 kg. Lord. Not okay. I came here to train. I not come here to work.
19: Today we are here to judge this new hawker's skill.

0: Hello again. You are watching East Asia Tonight, and you're just in time for Business News with Roland. So, Roland, Cathay Pacific, apparently they have posted its best first half earnings since 2010, but apparently management is warning of headwinds. What's up with that?
1: Right, yeah. The escalating Middle East tensions, raising jet fuel prices again. Cathay said that jet fuel costs almost doubled in the second quarter as compared to the first, and expects it to be elevated for the rest of the year. Still, the Hong Kong carrier says it remains cautiously optimistic, despite warning that higher jet fuel prices are likely to persist. For now, it's cheering strong passenger and cargo demand that have helped it log its best first-half profit in 16 years. Now, Cathay recorded the net profit of nearly $798 million in the 6 months to June, and that was up 70% from a year ago, and was the second highest first-half profit in the airline's history. Revenue climbed more than 25%. The group cited strong AI-related cargo demand and a 17.4% surge in passenger numbers as more travellers flew through Asia to avoid the Middle East. The results were also boosted by a one-time gain linked to Cathay's dilution stake in Air China. But higher fuel prices remains a major challenge. Now, Cathay says its jet fuel costs nearly doubled in the second quarter as compared to the first 3 months of the year, although fuel surcharges helped offset some of the increase. Cathay Pacific shares in Hong Kong closing nearly 3% higher today, and the stock is up about 17% this year. Taiwanese electronics giant Foxconn has reported a sharp rise in monthly revenues as demand for artificial intelligence infrastructure remains strong. The company says the July revenue jumped more than 54% on year to $29.3 billion. That's a record high for the firm. Foxconn, formerly known as Honhai, had already posted a stronger than expected near 40% increase in revenue for the April to June period this year. The company assembles AI servers fitted with NVIDIA chips and expects shipments of its server racks to maintain momentum this quarter. Major tech firms, including Alphabet, Meta, Microsoft and Amazon, have committed trillions of dollars to AI data center investments. Yet concerns remain over whether that spending will deliver sufficient returns. And Foxconn shares in Taiwan closed about 3.4% higher before the revenue data was released, although the stock has fallen roughly some 16% from its June peak amid a broad tech sell-off. Honda Motor has raised its full-year forecast and posted its first quarterly profit rise in 6 quarters, boosted by a weaker yen and the absence of U.S. tariff-related costs that have weighed on earnings a year ago. Operating profit in the April to June quarter more than doubled to $3.3 billion. Net sales rose some 14% to around $37 billion. The results come after the struggling automaker posted its first annual loss in nearly 70 years in May, hit by more than $99 billion in costs to restructure its electric vehicle business. Now, Honda said it did not book any restructuring-related charges in the first quarter, adding that negotiations with suppliers affected by the overhaul, many of them in North America, were still ongoing. It said it expected to face a higher-than-expected extra restructuring cost of some $3.2 billion this business year. Still, it still expects a stronger year. It has raised its full-year operating profit forecast by 30% to about $4.1 billion, citing a more favourable exchange rate. It also upgraded its revenue and net profit outlook. China's artificial intelligence hardware stocks are slumping after reports that the Trump administration is drafting a ban on U.S. imports of new Chinese-made data center components. Mainland Chinese shares of Zhongqi Enerlite and Eoptolink sharply down. The broader CSI 300 telecommunications sector index also fell by as much as 9% before paring the gains to about 3.5% lower. The two companies have been among the biggest winners from China's AI boom, supplying equipment for data center expansion in both the US and China. They also generate most of their revenue from overseas customers. Zhongqi InnoLight generated some 62% of its revenue from the US in the first quarter, while Eoptolink, well, they generate some 96% of their sales from overseas markets. Major US tech firms, including Amazon and Alphabet, buy their optical transceivers and other equipment used in AI data centers. And the proposed ban is threatening an already fragile investor confidence in China's AI hardware sector, following a sharp sell-off. China's stocks rose, though, to a one-week high as surges in chip-making shares offset slumps in optical module stocks. Sentiment also aided by a rally in global equities as Middle East tensions eased again. Shanghai Composite ending the day 1.5% higher. Shenzhen Second Bourse did better, 1.9 in the green. Hang Seng Index also staying above water. Bubble tea chain Gongcha is getting a new owner with ambitions to make an even bigger splash in the US. American private equity firm Bain Capital is buying the bubble tea brand for more than $635 million, betting that the chain's success in Asia can be replicated in America. Now, founded in Taiwan in 2006, Gongcha now operates more than 2,000 stores across 30 markets. Japan is expected to be Gongcha's biggest market by revenue this year. Bain Capital plans to build on that success by expanding the brand in the US, where bubble tea has become increasingly mainstream. The investment firm has experienced growing restaurant brands, including Domino's Pizza Japan. Bain plans to tap its expertise in digital marketing and franchising to grow the business, highlighting the rising global appeal of Asian food and beverage brands. Research firms forecast the global tea cafe market will grow nearly 30% to about $74 billion by 2030. The world's leading logistics firm, DHL Group, says strong industrial demand and a 10% rise in shipment weight helped drive its second quarter earnings well above expectations. The logistics giant also raised its full-year profit guidance. Now, speaking to CNA CEO Tobias Meyer, says that DHL enters the second half with strong momentum, but remains cautious over the Middle East conflict, US tariffs, and tighter European e-commerce rules.
2: So we roughly have now an outlook for the full year that is double what we had in the first half, which remains, I think, conservative. We have typically a stronger fourth quarter. We have the peak season, the pre-Christmas time, where in our light package business, there's a particular strong demand. But we also still have macroeconomic factors, the situation in the Middle East, tariffs in the United States, but also in Europe as it relates to e-commerce. So those are factors that we balance. Overall, really good momentum in the second quarter. So based on what we see on the customer side, we are very optimistic.
1: The Middle East conflict, though, that's increased fuel, insurance, rerouting costs for yourselves. But it's also tightened air freight capacity and supported your pricing. Quantify for us the net effect of that conflict. Was it ultimately positive or negative for second quarter earnings?
2: So within the quarter, we had indeed quite big swing factors. If you look at our top line, especially at DHL Express, this being a business that has significant exposure to aviation and thereby the price of fossil fuels, you see an impact on the top line, roughly 10% in that division. So it has a meaningful impact on our customers as well, who have to bear these additional costs. And again, that is one of the factors that makes us cautious as it relates to some of the developments in the second half. But when it comes to the bottom line, we pass on those additional costs, and we have been able to really flex and manage our global networks very well.

0: Does the war risk premium prevail, though? I mean, we have Gulf air capacity. That's recovered substantially. But the network remains vulnerable to renewed escalation. So are your freight rates and surcharges now normalizing, or should customers expect a longer-lasting geopolitical risk premium, especially on the Asia to Europe trade?
1: So as it relates to fuel, but also those risk surcharges that you managed, we have a strict policy at DHL that we pass through additional cost, but we try to have that really as a cost recovery mechanism. What some of our customers don't recognize when it comes to those risk premiums, that the insurance of aircraft, for instance, is a significant factor. We saw that into Israel now, since that conflict is going on, and that was sometimes higher than the operating cost of the aircraft, those additional insurance costs. So that's why risk premiums are justified. But similar to fuel, it is a cost recovery mechanism. We make our money on the good service, on the base rates, and that's what we want to continue to do.
0: What about U.S. tariffs, including the recent Section 301 changes? Has that lowered trade or just redirected it, say, from China to Southeast Asia, India, and other markets? What are you seeing with the new trade corridors?
1: So we indeed continue to see our customers diversifying their global manufacturing footprint. That's also Chinese manufacturers who used to or started over the last decade to distribute their products globally and now are really distributing also their manufacturing footprint to hedge themselves against geopolitical volatility, including tariffs. As relates to the United States, we now have the second quarter, the first quarter that year on year did not have a significant impact from incremental tariffs. Most tariffs coming into place in February, March, and April of last year, of 2025. So now that's cycled out on an annual basis. We have the replacement of the 122, Section 122 tariffs with the 301s, but it largely sustains the same level of tariffs, and that's what customers and also consumers in the United States have gotten used to. So not a significant change from that perspective. However, on the European side, a change in the de minimis regulation for e-commerce, that will have some effect in now the third quarter. So that's one of those risk factors that we still weigh when we look at the full year.
0: We turn our attention now to Asian currencies. The South Korean won staying firm against the greenback amid reports of government intervention to strengthen the currency in tandem with Japan's currency intervention measures. The speculation follows the won's performance last Thursday, strengthening to its highest against the dollar since October last year, the same day which Japan conducted a yen buying intervention. Analysts suggest the move could reflect South Korea's limited foreign exchange reserves, with coordination alongside Japan potentially strengthening the impact of their intervention efforts. Other reports say South Korea's trade deficit with the U.S. as a reason behind the currency intervention. According to the American government's data, the last year's deficit stood at some $56.4 billion U.S. dollars, which doubled in size over a decade. Market watchers say that chipmaker SK Hynix's NASDAQ listing last month is also believed to have prompted the intervention. The company said it would convert $26.5 billion US dollars raised into won in order to fund factory construction and other projects in South Korea. The sizable currency conversion is believed to have supported the won. And the yen's rally following the historic U.S.-Japan intervention has lost momentum, ending its best four-day run in 2 years. It is currently hovering around the 158 per dollar level in Asian session after data showed that real wages in Japan grew for a sixth straight month. The yen earlier showed little reaction even after U.S. Treasury Secretary Scott Bessent said in an interview with CNBC that the U.S. would do whatever it takes to support Japan. He warned that a weaker yen risks wider economic problems and could trigger broader depreciations in Asian currencies. The Treasury chief, though, did not discuss the mechanics of U.S. participation in the joint market action. The intervention also does not appear to have extended into a third day. Analysis

0: Our Bank of Japan accounts show that no major increase in funds moving through the banking system, suggesting that Japan did not launch another large-scale yen buying intervention on Monday. Traders are now focused on whether the yen can strengthen towards 155 per dollar. That's a threshold strategists view as a crucial test for the rally's staying power. Remember, Japan's previous interventions in April and May only briefly pushed the dollar-yen towards that level. And that's all for your business update at this hour, Otelli.
1: Thanks so very much for that, Roland. Right, we're going to go for another break now, but coming up on East Asia tonight, Taiwan begins its largest annual military drills, ditching scripted scenarios for more realistic, unpredictable exercises. And North Korea signals a strong response to Japan's military buildup, accusing its neighbor of transforming its forces into one that's capable of preemptive strikes.

0: ideas, aspirations and attitudes of Singaporeans are changing the nation that raised them.
1: Passionate Singaporeans, living out their very ambitious dreams.
2: I'm looking to write a story of greatness, of extraordinary people impacting communities.
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0: There's no point playing it safe. 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
1: If we as Singaporeans are able to have a satellite that we can truly say was conceived, designed, engineered, and built in Singapore.
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3: This is Singapore. We don't give up.
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0: This is East Asia Tonight, and here are the headlines we're following. Extreme heat continues to grip East Asia. Japan's heat stroke cases surge. South Korea widens emergency alerts. And China's power grid under strain from record demand. Hong Kong flag carrier Cathay Pacific reports a 70% surge in first half net profits, rising passenger demand offsetting heightened fuel costs. And Taiwan begins its largest annual military drills with a focus on realism, testing its troops' response to unscripted exercises. A South Korean foreign minister, Cho Hyun, says that restarting multilateral talks with North Korea are realistically difficult ahead of his meeting with top Chinese diplomat Wang Yi later this month. Now, Mr. Cho also revealed that Pyongyang rejected Indonesia's bid to broker talks between the two Koreas.
1: 북한 관련해서 이번에 왕이 부장이 방한하게 되면은 분명히 논의를 하게 될 겁니다. 그러나 그것도 현재로서는 어떤 그 중국이 어떤 큰 변화를 가지고 카드로 와서 우리한테 밝히고 뭐 이럴 것까지는 기대야 난. 아닌가, 기대하기 곤란한 것이 아닌가.
0: The Yi administration has sought to reduce tensions since taking office, switching off anti-North loudspeakers along the border, barring activists from sending propaganda leaflets, and expressing regret over private drone incursions. But Pyongyang has ignored or rebuffed Seoul's overtures, instead adopting an increasingly hostile posture that includes formally designating the South as its primary and most hostile adversary. Now, Mr. Yi has stressed that the South will continue seeking dialogue. The Unification Ministry says it will resume work on a railway section near the demilitarized zone that could eventually reconnect the South's rail network with the North Korean city of Wonsan. The Gyeongwon Line project was launched in 2015, but was suspended a year later due to worsening ties. Well, North Korea warns that it will adopt fresh military options in response to what it sees as a potential threat from Japan's expanding strike capabilities. Kim Yo-jong, the sister of North Korean leader Kim Jong-un, accused Tokyo of moving its armed forces beyond a defensive posture into one that's capable of preemptive attacks and overseas operations. Ms. Kim says Japan is transforming itself into a military power, citing its participation in U.S.-led drills in the Philippines in May and a recent test firing of a U.S.-made long-range Tomahawk cruise missile as evidence. She also accused the U.S. of enabling Japan's military buildup, saying Pyongyang should make Tokyo regret the dangerous moves. Well, Japan, in its defense white paper released yesterday, included North Korea as part of growing regional threats that also has Russia and China among the countries listed. The paper, which also described Beijing's military activities as Japan's greatest strategic challenge, has been dismissed by China as, quote, filled with false narratives. A Chinese defense spokesperson says that Tokyo is using security concerns as a pretext to ease restrictions on its own military buildup. Taiwan has launched the 2026 Hanguang military drills. That's the island's biggest war games of the year. Unscripted, this 42nd edition will be focused on keeping it realistic with moves to counter changes in China's strategy towards reunification with Taiwan. CNA senior correspondent Victoria Jen with the details from Taipei.
2: The word for this year's Hanguang exercise is realism. On the main island, you've got real troops in the field, but no live fire. There's no script, no fixed timeline. The commanders don't know what's coming next. They have to react as it happens. And that's the whole point. Now, one of the most striking parts is out east. Troops are landing again on Lanyu or Orchard Island and Green Island, two small islands off their southeastern coast. And on Lanyu, that's the first time in decades. So why does it matter? It's about keeping them out of China's hands. Because if Beijing ever took those islands, it could use them as bases, launch pads for helicopters and drones aimed right at eastern Taiwan. And eastern Taiwan is home to some of the island's strategic assets located in Hualien and Taitung County. There's a big change in manpowers, too. For the first time, Taiwan is calling up two full reserve brigades, one in the north, one in the south. That's around 5,000 reservists, all in the 14 days. And that's the hard part. Now, these units usually run on a skeleton crew, so getting them battle ready on the clock is a real test. Now, this year, ordinary people will feel it too. For the first time, they're slowing down the mobile network. So for 30 minutes, phone signals will drop on purpose during the air raid drills. Mobile pay may not work, and browsing speeds could come to a crawl. So the public is urged to carry a credit card with them when it happens. Maybe some cash too, just in case. And there's more that's new. Taiwan's new tanks, the American-made M1A2T, joined Hanguang for the very first time. And embedded reporters, journalists will ride along with frontline troops. The idea is simple, to see how fast the military can get the real story out in a crisis and get Taiwan's side to the world in any attempt to seize the narrative. Victoria Jen, CNA, Taipei.
0: Iran-backed Houthi militants have claimed a missile attack on a Saudi oil tanker in the Red Sea. Now, the Houthis are enforcing their de facto blockades over the waterway, repeatedly targeting ships transiting near Yemen. And this incident comes after an Indian-flagged commercial ship sank off the Yemen port city of Hodeidah after reportedly being struck by an explosive-laden boat in the Red Sea. Yemen's Coast Guard rescued the crew, which included 13 Indians and a Yemeni. The Indian Foreign Ministry has condemned the attack.

0: has made progress in mediating the conflict. Mr. Trump and Qatar's emir have spoken over the phone to discuss ways to narrow differences between Washington and Tehran and improve prospects for a lasting settlement. Now, India has distanced itself from former Bangladeshi leader Sheikh Hasina's planned press conference. India's foreign ministry says that the event is organised by a private media entity and has no government backing.
1: The government has no involvement whatsoever in it. Neither does it endorse any views that may be expressed at the forum.
0: Hasina is due to speak by video link later today in New Delhi at an event hosted by the Foreign Correspondents Club of South Asia. Now, she's been living in a self-imposed exile in India since student-led protests toppled her government back in 2024. It could be her first public appearance since fleeing Dhaka. But experts say she is likely to deliver audio comments. Now, Michael Kugelman from the Atlantic Council told us what Sheikh Hasina's address could mean for ties between India and Bangladesh.
2: India's government would have the capacity in principle to use technology that makes it impossible for Hasina's speech to be heard. The other thing is that Hasina's party, the Awami League, has been banned from political activities. This was a move made by the previous Bangladesh government to ban her party. So that essentially means, from Bangladesh's perspective, that by giving this virtual speech, India's government, even if indirectly, is providing a platform for an illegal entity to make political statements. The mere fact that she'll be able to be heard publicly is something that Bangladesh simply will not support and will not want to stand for. And this is why Bangladesh's government has sought to get more clarification as to what exactly India's stance is on this issue. I think that the new government in Bangladesh, the new prime minister, Tariq Rahman, is in a bit of a tough spot. And his government is going to have to be very cautious about how it goes about this relationship with India. And that's the case regardless of whether Hasina was going to make this speech in India or not. First of all, there is very strong sentiment that is hostile to Hasina inside Bangladesh, certainly in terms of much of the public, as well as two of the key opposition parties, the Jamaat-e-Islami party, as well as a newer party, the NCP, which is made up of leaders of the protests that ousted Sheikh Hasina in 2024. So Tariq Rahman knows that he has to be very careful about signaling any type of intent to reach out to India. But at the same time, I think that this new government in Bangladesh has signaled that it wants to try to do what it can to make the relationship more stable and more manageable. India is a key partner of Bangladesh historically. It's been a pretty significant source of economic assistance, among other things. So I think that that Rahman will have to be very cautious about how he goes about trying to repair this relationship.
0: Well, today marks 2 years since Sheikh Hasina's fall from power. What started as a student protest over government job quotas turned into a nationwide revolt that forced Bangladesh's longest-serving prime minister to resign and flee. Now, here's a look at how it all unfolded. The protests began in June 2024 before gathering momentum in July as students looked to the streets nationwide. They were protesting against the Bangladesh's High Court's decision to reinstate a controversial job quota. Now, that quota reserved 30% of civil service jobs for descendants of veterans of the 1971 Independence War. The students denounced what they saw as an unfair system, and their demands soon expanded beyond quota reform to calls for accountability and political change. Bangladesh's Supreme Court then largely overturned the quota ruling, but the movement had already evolved into a full-blown uprising. Police fired tear gas, rubber bullets and live round. Hundreds were killed in weeks of unrest. But Hasina doubled down, branding some protesters with an inflammatory label associated with collaborators during Bangladesh's 1971 Independence War. A mounting public pressure forced Hasina to step down on August 5th, 2024. Well, she fled to India, where she has remained in exile ever since. Right on.

0: Prime Minister Lawrence Wong's National Day message will be shown on Saturday, 8th August at 6:45 p.m. on CNA. The message will be available on the following websites after the telecast.
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8: Meet me there. Love your Siam. She's trying to spice up our marriage.
6: Meet Me There returns to places that have shaped lives and relationships. Take a heartfelt journey across Singapore and uncover cherished memories, enduring bonds, and the stories that connect us.
9: Oh my God! Oh, she's really there!
6: Meet Kan Lekan, Singapore's first deaf natural science illustrator and conservation photographer, whose extraordinary journey proves that passion and determination know no boundaries. This August on CNA.
1: The Japanese government has approved Prime Minister Sanae Takaichi's plan to cut taxes on food to help households cope with rising living costs. Well, if approved by Parliament, the proposal would trim Japan's consumption tax on food from 8% to just 1% for 2 years, starting in April next year. The plan would mark the first reduction in Japan's sales tax since it was introduced in 1989. The move, however, is expected to leave a revenue gap of about $31 billion. The government says it will not borrow to cover the shortfall. Instead, it plans to use non-tax revenue, including returns from state funds and foreign reserves. The proposal comes as Japan faces growing fiscal pressure, with higher spending commitments on investment and defense expected in the years ahead. Well, it's been almost 8 months since Australia enacted a landmark law that bans those under 16 from using social media. And in Malaysia, it's been about 3 months. But just how effective have the measures really been in keeping teens safe online? Well, on this week's Talking Point, host Diana Sir travels to both countries to find out how teenagers and their families are adapting. Here's an extract.
10: Many countries actually are adopting a wait and watch attitude. So why has Malaysia decided to bite the bullet, so to speak?
11: I think we have enough evidence to tell us that children are being harmed, and are saying that oftentimes cases of abuse initiated from contact through social media. And even what people are saying now is not so much the issue of whether children should be accessing social media, but whether social media platforms are allowed to access children.
10: It sounds like Malaysia has decided to do something about it because you feel that social media companies aren't doing enough. Can I say that?
11: Yes, we believe so. And it's not just about Malaysia that's facing this issue, it's also global scale. You know, I want to be clear, we are after the people who are committing crimes and taking advantage of platforms. We're not painting up platforms to be the enemy. We want to work with them. We want to hold them on a higher level of accountability and responsibility, yes, for sure.
1: Well, for some teens, social media isn't just about connecting with friends online. Here's what one teen influencer had to say about the ban.
12: Okay, so first we're gonna be showing this product because this is the product we are promoting. And then you can do some ASMR like that.
13: Okay.
12: You just have to swatch the cream.
13: Oh.
12: And then you apply it on your hand. And then you just show it like that.
13: Cut now?
12: Yeah. Okay, cut. Got me.
13: I feel very accomplished. Do you get paid for this?
12: some company, they will pay you for making videos. There was this product that was like for your dark spots, and that video got me about 900 ringgit.
10: What is the age group of your followers?
12: 13 to 18.
10: How long did it take for you to reach almost 20,000 followers on TikTok?
12: I started since August 2024. It grew because one of my videos going viral.
10: What do you think of Malaysia's move to not allow below 16-year-olds like yourself to not have their own social media account?
12: So what I know is that they are having this team where they look out to accounts that's under 16 to have them like permanently banned. For myself, I feel really worried for my account. That time when it was announced, I was at this school camp. So everyone stay up until midnight and they'll look at their social media like, oh my god, my social media is gonna get banned.
10: How does that make you feel? I mean, you've worked on this for 2 years.
12: Upset.
10: Yeah?
12: Yeah. Because most of the followers are like under 16, right? Suddenly half of your people are gone. It'll be harder for people to reach out to you and really, really hard to get followers in the future. It's unfair. I personally think that it should be allowed for like 13 plus.
1: Well, one study found more than 8 in 10 teens in Australia are still on social media despite the ban. Diana Sir headed to Australia to find out why some believe tech giants need to do more to keep children safe online.
13: A lot of the kids have made their way back onto the platform. And, you know, you hear these comments from some parents, oh, you know, the kids are smart. You're right, kids are smart. Kids are incredibly tech savvy today. But I can assure you that there is nobody smarter than these tech companies, these social media companies. They know how old your child is. They can count the birthday candles on the cake. They can determine what you are watching on there. These companies, if they wanted the kids off the platform, the children would be off the platform. And the fact that all these kids are still on the platform today shows me that they are not doing enough.
1: Well, if this piques your interest and you want to find out more, you can catch this week's Talking Point tomorrow at 9:30 p.m. on MediaCorp's Channel 5 or stream it online on CNA Video On Demand, MeWatch or CNA Insider's YouTube channel. A discarded SpaceX rocket has smashed into the moon. While the impact poses no danger to Earth, it gives scientists a unique chance to study the lunar surface. Well, the path to this unintended collision began in January last year when a Falcon 9 rocket launched two lunar landers to the moon. And after releasing them, the rocket's upper stage was meant to head into a disposal orbit. But it didn't have enough fuel. The 4-ton cylinder remained in a drifting orbit for more than a year that eventually sent it towards the moon. Well, the rocket part is estimated to be travelling at about 8,700 kilometres an hour at the point of impact. That's about 7 times the speed of sound. The crash is expected to form a crater 20 to 30 metres wide and 5 metres deep. Well, astronomers in parts of North and South America are said to be best positioned to observe the aftermath through telescopes. In fact, this isn't the first impact on the moon. Spacecraft have been deliberately crashed into the moon before for scientific research. But this will be only the second known accidental rocket impact after a discarded Chinese rocket stage struck the moon's far side back in 2022. Now, the latest impact is expected to help researchers better understand the lunar surface, how moon dust behaves, and how to better protect future astronauts and lunar missions. This rare event is also a reminder of the growing challenge of space junk. As more missions head beyond Earth, scientists say better planning is needed to ensure today's spacecraft don't become tomorrow's hazard. And that wraps up Wednesday's edition of East Asia Tonight. Don't forget your headlines anytime at cna.asia. And find us on our socials, including Facebook and YouTube. Thanks for watching, and I'll see you again tomorrow.
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0: Of course, we saw landmarks, but it was the moments we didn't plan that we knew would stay with us. Trafalgar River Cruises sail a great story.
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3: The future of global shipping depends on cleaner fuels, and the race is on to develop them. But what if a fuel claiming to be green isn't?
4: They look the same, they smell the same.
3: In Singapore, scientists are searching for fuel fingerprints hidden at the atomic level.
4: The most important clue that we are looking for lies in the carbon.
3: Breakthroughs, Race for Green Seas, 10th of August, Monday on CNA.
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0: DPM Gan, Minister Roque, a very good morning. We are indeed gathering at a critical moment. You know, over decades, ASEAN has been a source of growth, has been a source of stability. But as we all heard, the world around us is changing. We've heard the talk about geopolitical rivalry is intensifying. We heard about how energy security is now back at the top of the agenda. We hear how supply chain is reshaping, and AI is moving so fast, you know, for many businesses and even governments to adapt. So the question before us is not whether ASEAN matters. Clearly it does. The real question for us is that, can ASEAN stay united? Can ASEAN stay relevant? And can ASEAN stay competitive in a rapidly unfolding and dividing world? And today, right, we have with us two very distinguished guests who are in the driver's seat to really steer ASEAN's future. So we are very privileged to have both DPM Gan and Minister Roque with us. So please give them a round of applause. We have about half an hour, so I really want to use this half an hour to, and as we heard, you know, as ASEAN look forward to the 60th anniversary, it's a moment for us to look forward, really ask ourselves, what is it that we need to protect? What is it that we need to change? And more importantly, what must ASEAN deliver for all of you out there, which are all businesses? So I'm going to start the first question with DPM Gan. We've heard this word ASEAN centrality talk about again and again. You know, it almost is at the end of any statement that politicians make. You know, it's ASEAN centrality, ASEAN centrality. But, you know, if major power rivalry, what does that actually mean? In practical terms, what must ASEAN do to continue to be credible, to continue to be trusted by the partners amidst major power rivalry? DPM Gan?
1: Thank you. Let me say a few words. Maybe Excellency Minister Roque would like to also add on. Feel free to jump in, because this is a dialogue, so I think it's useful to contribute your views too. Let me just say that I look at this, the title, ASEAN's Future in a Fractured World, as if the fracturing is over already. But I must tell you that actually the world has not stopped changing. It is still changing every day, every week, every month, every year. So we have to be prepared for a changing world. And this change, when will it stop? We really don't know. I think it's going to be the new norm. We must be prepared for the unknown, for the uncertainties that are ahead of us, and always be ready to meet the challenges and seize the opportunity. Once ASEAN, particularly, I think increasingly ASEAN is playing a very important role for several reasons. First, ASEAN centrality. ASEAN is integrating further as well as expanding further. First, during the crisis, COVID-19 crisis, I think learning from the challenges that we faced during the COVID-19 crisis, ASEAN came together to strengthen our supply chain relationship, to strengthen our integration, because we realized that ASEAN cooperation is very important in a crisis. Even during, right after the Liberation Day, if you remember, that was some time ago. Many of us have forgotten. It seems like ancient history, but it's very recent. And after, right after the Liberation Day, ASEAN economic ministers came together with a very special meeting. And at that meeting, we endorsed and re-emphasized the need for ASEAN integration. And we decided to make a declaration that ASEAN members will integrate further. And soon after that, we announced the completion of the ASEAN Trade in Goods Agreement upgrade. While the world is fracturing, fragmenting apart, but at the same time, ASEAN is integrating together. And that, in a sense, is ASEAN integration. And to allow us to talk about ASEAN centrality and integration, the underlying principle really is not the similarity, because ASEAN economies are very diverse. But the underlying factor really is the element of trust. Because we have gone through many crises together, and with every crisis that we were able to overcome and work together, it deepens the trust among ASEAN members. And it's on that trust that we are able to continue to build in ASEAN integration and to strengthen ASEAN centrality. And so we look forward to continuing to work on that integration of ASEAN. And under the able leadership of Philippines, chairmanship of Philippines, this year we have made great progress. We have in fact finalized the DFA. I think we are very happy with the DFA this negotiation. This is a digital economy framework agreement. At every dialogue, the audience will ask me about the status of DFIR. I'm happy to say that we have finished negotiation and we are aiming to have it signed by the end of this year and come into effect next year during Singapore's chairmanship year. We had originally planned for Singapore chairmanship year next year to sign the agreement, but we decided that don't wait. Must strike the iron while it's hot. So when we are finished, just sign it. So we aim to have it signed by the end of this year. And the credit goes to the Philippines for the able chairmanship. It's very complicated, I must tell you. We pull our hair out from time to time when there are small little things. Some countries are very particular, very concerned. And therefore, we went on one-on-one to explain to them what this means and how to overcome some of their concerns. And this way, we are able to finish the race. And hopefully, your fingers crossed, this year we will be able to sign it. And next year, it will come into effect. And beyond that, there will be many other work to continue to implement and to work within ASEAN. And now we are beginning to talk about ASEAN Green Economy Agreement. This is something that is new and is not so easy to do. But we hope that we are able to come together again based on trust, strengthen ASEAN integration. And by coming together, ASEAN is becoming a very important a player in the global economy. And we are also looking at beyond just integrating among ourselves, see how we can expand our connection, our dialogues, our touch points, our engagement with other partners outside ASEAN. You know, we already have 11 dialogue partners, but at the same time, we are also exploring new partnership. And say, for example, GCC, we are looking at how we can have a dialogue between ASEAN and GCC and explore the possibility of FTA maybe. But the first step is to have an engagement, a dialogue, a platform for GCC and ASEAN to discuss how we can work together in areas of common interest. We are also looking at ASEAN with the CPTPP and how we can also explore ways of cooperation. I think by doing this, ASEAN becomes an even more important player in the global economy. And we hope that we will continue to work with our ASEAN partners, including a Philippine chairmanship. And we will be able to we will be taking over the chairmanship next year. The more that Philippines has achieved, the less we need to do. So we are very eager to help and support Philippines to make as much progress as possible so we can look at even greater achievement next year. Thank you very much. Would Your Excellency like to say anything?
2: Yes, thank you, DPM Gan, and thank you for inviting me here today. First and foremost, I'd like to invite all of you to participate in our chairship. So we are the host for ASEAN 2026, and I encourage everyone to come to the Philippines and to join all our meetings so that you can really have a look in what actually the whole ASEAN can offer each and every one of you. Exactly what DPM Gan has mentioned, we have prepared actually a priority economic deliverables, but because of the Middle East crisis, it totally changed. We had actually meetings and we changed the topics to what was most relevant during the time, which was actually energy, food security, and to protect our people during this crisis. But now that we are moving forward, we are actually now going back to what the priority economic deliverables of ASEAN is. We must realize that ASEAN, as we bond together, we are a very strong force that we can use to make sure that we can establish our place in the world. So as we strengthen our bond and as we strengthen our unity within each other, this is a bond or a force to reckon with. We are very strong in our buying power. We are very strong in what we can offer the world. And we are also very strong in our economy. So again, we want to be the fourth largest in the world is very realizable. During our chairship, actually last May, we have already concluded the DEFA, which is actually very important for us to make sure that the digital trade within the ASEAN countries is very strong. The potential is actually 2 to 3 trillion US dollars in the onset, which we hope that we can achieve even more. So this was concluded last May, and we hope to sign it in our chairship, and we hope to really get it started in your chairship. Aside from that, the topic of our chairship is navigating the future together. So this is very timely for all of us ASEAN. DPM Gan can also attest that us now trade ministers, we are very close. It's easier for us now to communicate with each other as we really want to push ASEAN as a bloc. There's so much that we can offer to the world as a bloc. There's also so much that we can actually sell, or we can actually communicate also to the world. So let's continue to strengthen our bond as ASEAN. For the Philippines, we have so much to offer now with our president that is really pro foreign trade and international investments. For exports, we have grown. In 2025, we have reached an all-time high of 15.4%. And for January, again, we were up. February, up again. March, up by 20.4%. April, up. May, up. And for June, up all-time high again of 24.4%. So again, that's very important for us. So we really encourage foreign trade and international investments in the Philippines. So for those that are interested to invest in the Philippines, please coordinate with us. We will assist you as best as we can. We take a very aggressive approach on this. We have a lot of incentives that we can offer to all the businessmen or all the businesses that want to come to the Philippines and invest. The Marcos administration has less than 2 years to go, and definitely we will take your investments very seriously. And again, we will take care of you. So again, I invite all of you to come to the Philippines and to join us as we chair ASEAN 2026.

0: On your next Asia Fest, DBS opens the earnings season for Singapore's three biggest banks, with investors watching how the country's biggest lender performed in the second quarter. We'll bring you the key numbers and the drivers behind the results.
1: Malaysia is holding a series of state elections where partners at the federal level are rivals at the ballot box.
2: At the federal level, PH and DN work very well. But when it comes to the elections, we have two different political ideologies.
1: Will this widen the rifts in the coalition government?
3: UMNO members or leaders still go head-to-head with DAP leaders.
1: And is Malaysia headed for early elections?
4: They will apply pressure on UMNO to call for early general elections so they can ride the wave.
1: Insight, Thursday on CNA.
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16: 每个人都讲我的鸡饭是最好吃的.
17: My opinion is special. The customer feedback is very good.
18: I want to bring it down to the next generation so that this hawker trade will not die off.
19: I've wasted 20 years inside.
7: For hawker, people don't judge. You come and buy food, you also would ask me whether I'm an ex-convict or not.
15: I'm very grateful. Madam Haja teach me this sambal. Then I feel like, alamak, someone trusted me.
2: 没有人这样炒东西的，你再怎么炒，你都没有动到底的。来，拿下来，不是这样的。
15: Today haven't finished flying, around 150 kg, a lot. Not okay, I came here to train, I not come here to work.
4: Today we are here to judge this new hawker's skill.

You've given a very comprehensive update, and I really would like to unpack some of this. And the first thing I wanted to talk about is energy security. Your minister has also mentioned that with the Middle East crisis, the ministers come together, and energy security is top of mind. Could you give us an update, on how secure ASEAN

0: is a strategy on energy security. And then to DPM, we have heard this thing about the ASEAN power grid for the last 3 decades almost. And the business case is there, right? The demand is there, the supply is there. What is really needed, you know, for us to turn that ASEAN power grid ambition into actually reality? But first, perhaps, Minister, share with us, you know, some of the thinking on energy security for ASEAN.
1: Yes, energy security is very important for us. Our president is really making sure that we have enough energy to supply the entire country. We're 7,600 islands, so we need to make sure that the entire Philippines has enough energy. We need this to also propel the businesses. We also need this to make sure that we also have enough power to actually push also the manufacturing industry, especially those that are in the healthcare or those that are also in the food businesses, because this is very important to us. So energy is the top priority of our president, especially in this Middle East crisis. So we are in close coordination with all the suppliers or all the countries where we can get our energy from. But what's important is our president wants to strengthen also the bond between ASEAN to make sure that ASEAN can have energy to supply at least the ASEAN countries in times of crisis such as this or when the need arises. So we don't really have to go so far just to get energy with us. But what's also important is we need to strengthen the renewable energy in our country. So that's where the push is now. In fact, for our country now, we give 100% ownership now for investors who want to come in the renewable energy sector. So we feel the need for the growth in this renewable energy. So for any of the businessmen that are here that are in the renewable energy sector, we are very much interested in this investment to come into the country.
2: Thank you. Just a quick word on the ASEAN energy security. I think our energy ministers among the ASEAN countries are working very hard, discussing with each other how to ensure energy stability and security within the ASEAN region. There are different areas of collaboration. From Singapore's point of view, of course, many of you are familiar. We do several things. First, we have diversification of our sources of supply so that we don't depend on any particular region and we have a flexibility to swing to from one supplier to another. That's the value of diversity. But our diversification is not just about supplies. We are also diversifying the fuel that we use. So now today, most of our power generators are dual fuel compatible. They can use either the gas, natural gas, or they can also switch to diesel if gas supplies is interrupted. So I think those are important elements of security. Of course, like every country, Singapore also have our stockpile, and I can't tell you how much we stock. But these are important stockpile that we can continue to keep. But stockpile as it is will never be able to last forever. So it's important for us to continue to make sure that our supply chain remains open. And beyond energy, we are also discussing supply chain resilience among ASEAN members to see how we can help one another, support one another during periods of a crisis. So I think these are important topics that ASEAN is discussing. Now, coming back to ASEAN, power grid. This is a project, like Ping Soon said, started, I think, almost 30 years ago. But during that time, it was a good idea, but there wasn't an impetus to really push it ahead because all of us have a sufficient energy supply within our countries and we focus on developing our own capability and capacity. But now, increasingly, because of energy resilience and also because of climate change, we do need to focus on developing green energy, like the Minister mentioned. But because green energy in some may be available in some countries, not available in others, and it may be available in some parts of a country and not other parts of the country. And therefore, this transmission becomes very important. The grid system becomes very important. And that's why the ASEAN power grid has now a renewed impetus for us to push ahead. But I just wanted to take this opportunity to clarify that ASEAN Power Grid is not one mega project that we decide to embark on and then we build cables linking everybody up. I think that is not going to happen that way because it's too big a project and it's too difficult to execute. What we want to do is to do it segment by segment. You can think about, For example, between Singapore and Malaysia, Singapore and Indonesia, we have been discussing electricity trade between the two countries bilaterally, between Singapore and Malaysia and Singapore and Indonesia. But once we are able to connect to Indonesia, and next we connect to Malaysia, and eventually Malaysia may be able to connect to Thailand and Thailand and beyond. And this way, progressively, segment by segment, we will build the ASEAN power grid. So I think that's the concept. And therefore, don't imagine the APG is going to be one mega project that we'll tender out. It doesn't happen that way. It's going to happen progressively and most likely on a bilateral basis, and eventually it becomes multilateralized. So we hope to be able to make progress between Singapore, Malaysia, Singapore, Indonesia. During the last leaders' meeting between Singapore and Indonesia, both leaders have re-emphasized the importance of this connectivity. Therefore, we are doubling down our efforts in making the connection between Indonesia and Singapore a reality. We hope to be able to achieve that soon. And we'll give our friends an update whenever possible on this project. But rest assured that this APG is going to be a very important project going forward. It will take multi years. It's not going to be happen in the short term. It will take quite a while for us to implement step by step, segment by segment. But we are certainly embarking on that journey.
0: DPM, just to stay on you, since you talk about a power grid, you kind of alluded earlier in opening remarks about a green economy agreements. What can businesses out here look forward to? And do you think that ASEAN as a whole has an ambition to embark on a green economy agreement, to talk about carbon markets, talk about green supply chain, right? You know, talk about sustainable financing, for example. Is there that ambition? And then maybe I ask Minister Roque for your views about green economy agreement.
2: Thank you very much. You know, this climate change is a very interesting topic because countries have been talking to one another, negotiating what are the measures we should put in place, how fast we should move on climate abatement measures, mitigation measures. But whatever we say and whatever we decide, the climate doesn't depend on you. The climate will continue to change and the temperature will continue to go up. You know, this year was the hottest year in Singapore's history. Last year was the hottest year last year. And I'm sure next year will again be the hottest year in history because the temperature will just keep going up. And we are feeling the impact of it. It's not just that we feel a little bit hotter. We will see the impact on coastal protection. We'll see the impact on crop harvest. You'll see the impact on many other economic activities. So I think it is a real impact and we need to deal with it. And one a way to deal with it is to look for collaboration with other countries, with other partners in terms of the green economy. And we are hoping to be able to develop this concept among ASEAN. We are embarking on a feasibility study on how, what kind of a scope of a green economy we should have for ASEAN. As many of you know, Singapore already have a green economy agreement with Australia, and we are discussing with our DEPA partners to see whether we can have a, we already have a digital economy agreement, whether we can have a similarly a green economy partnership agreement. So these are the topics that we are discussing, and we hope to be able to realize it in time to come. I think this is an important area, and there are many opportunities in the green economy. Carbon credit trading is one, green financing is another, infrastructure investment is the third one. Green energy is very interesting. Like Philippines, I think Minister mentioned just now they've opened the market. You are allowed to have 100% ownership. And on top of that, there are incentives for you to invest in Philippines to produce green energy. So there are a lot of opportunities under the Green Economy Agreement that we can explore and work together to make sure that we are standardized in terms of accounting for carbon credit, carbon emission. At the same time, we want to make sure that our systems are interoperable. So I think there are a lot of scope in the Green Economy Agreement, but it's something that is very new. Both of us are very used to trade agreements. We know how to negotiate with each other, argue with one another, but still remain friends. But green economy is something that's very new. It will take time for us to socialize with our partners, to understand what it means. And that's why we are considering embarking on a feasibility study so that we understand what green economy is about. And when we enter into the negotiation, we are starting from the same starting point. So I think that is what is very important for our green economy agreement going forward.
0: Thank you. Just some words on that.
1: Yes, I totally agree with DPM Gan on the green economy. And just like him, no, the Philippines is really pushing for the green economy. Aside from it's also good for the climate, it's also good for the businesses. We need to shift also because of the changing times. And we need to work closely with ASEAN to really push forward the green economy. For us, like for energy, we need to shift to the green economy because the price of our power is quite high. So once we shift quickly to the green economy, that will also lower the cost of power for us. So there's so many things we can, or advantages of the green economy for the entire country, not just for the business, but also for so many other industries and so many other let's say potential that the green economy can give to the entire country. So for us to really shift or for us to really focus on this is something that our president is also pushing for, and something that we need to do sooner than later.

Prime Minister Lawrence Wong's National Day message will be shown on Saturday, 8th August at 6:45 p.m. on CNA. The message will be available on the following websites after the telecast.

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2: Meet me there. Love your Sayang. She's trying to spice up our marriage.
0: Meet Me There returns to places that have shaped lives and relationships. Take a heartfelt journey across Singapore and uncover cherished memories, enduring bonds, and the stories that connect us.
3: Oh my God! Oh, she's really there!
0: Meet Kan Lekan, Singapore's first deaf natural science illustrator and conservation photographer, whose extraordinary journey proves that passion and determination know no boundaries. This August on CNA.
4: Let me just shift gear. Just now we talk about DIFA. You know, I'm glad that the ministers are racing to the end, not waiting until Singapore year to sign it. Can we kind of break it down a little bit more? So maybe I ask Minister Roque that if DIFA succeeds, you know, how would an SME in Manila, in Singapore, and in Jakarta, how would they actually feel different? What can they really get out of that DIFA? Because we heard all these trillions and trillions, but practically, what does it mean to be an SME if DIFA get rectified, whether you're operating in Manila, Singapore, Jakarta?
5: Yeah, DIFA is really actually very important, no? The Digital Economic Framework Agreement that will open the entire ASEAN market, which is actually a huge market, let's say for trade in the e-commerce platform. So for us, we will be able to sell now our products. We're talking about the SMEs. They'll be able to sell now their product to the entire ASEAN, to all the ASEAN countries, which is important for us. We realized that using the e-commerce platform is the cheapest way for us to sell. We also need to get our products across or out there to a larger market, because we now sell to the different regions in the country, but if we can sell to the entire ASEAN or to all the ASEAN countries, then that would really be best for us. We also will strengthen the digital payments and then digital trade, also for talents that will use the digital space, not just to be constricted to the Philippine market, but also to the ASEAN market. We need to compete. We also have a lot of products that are now being sold in the world. As we can see, our exports are up. So that means that our products now are ready for the global market. So this DIFA will actually strengthen the exports, not just the usual way of exporting, but using the digital or the e-commerce platform for this. So this is very important for our country. We are 7,600 islands, so we really need to use the e-commerce platform on an aggressive basis, not just with limited to the population of the Philippines, which is actually huge. We are almost 115 million Filipinos, which is attractive for a lot of the countries that want to invest with us because of our population. And we also occupy number two, number three, number four position in the e-commerce business. So again, for other countries, they look at the Philippines as a huge market. And for us, we look at ASEAN as a strong potential market, especially in the e-commerce platform. So this DIFA will be a win for a lot of the SMEs that don't have the capital to open physical stores, but have their digital savvy in the e-commerce platform. So we are really looking forward to the huge potential, not just in the usual products that we sell, but also in the very strong halal market now that are actually sold now in not just in the world, but also in ASEAN.
4: Thank you, Minister. But so I hear DIFA is about reducing barriers to digital trade, integrated digital economy, but the reality is AI is even more transformative, right, than e-commerce or digital payment. I think my question to DPM Gan is ASEAN thinking boldly about AI? Beyond DIFA, does ASEAN needs an ASEAN AI agenda with the same level of ambition for DIFA? And is ASEAN ready for the AI revolution?
6: Thank you very much. This is a very important topic and a very interesting topic. In fact, during the previous ASEAN ministers meeting, I mentioned that now that we have concluded the negotiation on DIFA, the next step really in the digital economy is to move ahead onto AI and AI-related discussion. This is a very big topic, and the key challenge for us is that ASEAN is a very diverse membership, has a very diverse membership. Some countries are very advanced in the digitalization. Some are beginning to develop their digital capability. So the capacity varies widely within ASEAN countries. And that's why DIFA provides that flexibility to allow countries that are more ready to move forward, at the same time invest in uplifting the capability of the other countries so that they can join as soon as possible. So this allows countries that are ready to move on AI to move first. So I think AI is also an important collaboration platform among ASEAN countries. We need to discuss that. I think this will we will start focusing on AI once we have done we are done with the DIFA signing and coming into effect. So once we are done that, we'll begin to discuss how we can work together on artificial intelligence. And AI is moving very quickly, and it's going to be very impactful, not just in Singapore but around the world as well. And for Singapore, we have announced our AI strategy earlier this year. We have a council, a National AI Council, chaired by Prime Minister, to coordinate the efforts of whole of government and whole of society. How can we manage the impact of AI at the same time leverage on AI to give us the competitive edge? I think a few initiatives that we have announced. First, we want to develop champions of AI, working with some of the leading companies to introduce AI from end to end, an entire business process, so that they develop their AI capability, not just incrementally, but transformatively. So I think this way, we will be able to develop AI as a competitive advantage for Singapore and Singapore companies. Secondly, we are also rolling out the AI missions. And these are key missions in the four key sectors, advanced manufacturing, connectivity, health, as well as financial services. These are the four important sectors that we have, and we want to develop capability in AI in these four key areas, and using this AI mission to attract AI professionals, AI leaders, AI experts, AI companies to come to Singapore to help solve this problem and to address these challenges. So I think these are our way to develop the AI capability. But in order for these companies to come together, these professionals and experts to come together, we are embarking on an AI park. We already have Lorong AI. It's a one street with all the AI operators and developers are situated. Now we say one street is too little, too small, not enough. So we have started to build a Kampong AI. So this Kampong AI is, Kampong means a village. So a village bigger than the street. So we are going to develop a Kampong AI in One North. And this will be a community of AI practitioners. The idea is to create synergy among these players to be able to uplift our AI capability. And we hope that we are, as a pathfinder, to also show the way how we can help companies in Singapore to develop AI capability, and also help our ASEAN neighbors to show the way how we can work together to develop the AI capability in ASEAN. So, Ping Sun, you're right. The AI is going to be the next big topic in the digitalization. Once we finish the DIFA negotiation signing, as well as come into effect, I think the next topic we are going to discuss is how ASEAN can come together, cooperate on AI capability development, develop interoperability, develop standards, governance principles, and these are very important topics. At the same time, we also want to focus a bit more on applications, how this AI can help transform companies, deliver real tangible results and not just principles and concepts. So I think these are the few areas that I think it will be worthwhile for ASEAN members to focus on going forward after DIFA.
4: We are certainly looking forward to that. So AI village, AI Kampong, AI country, and maybe AI ASEAN.
5: Mr. Soon, if I may add, no, the DEFA will be the first in the world, and ASEAN will be the first one that will have this kind of agreement. So this is a win, actually, for ASEAN.
7: wakes up to a new day. Get up to speed with major events shaping lives in the region and other parts of the world.
8: Putting things in perspective with eye-opening reports and expert analysis as a new era of global politics breeds power struggles and shifting alliances.
7: We get to the heart of the matter and take stock of the issues you're invested in with on-the-ground reports and wall-to-wall coverage. Viewing it all from a regional lens because we put Asia first.
9: Malaysia is holding a series of state elections where partners at the federal level are rivals at the ballot box.
10: At the federal level, PH and DN work very well. But when it comes to the elections, we have two different political ideologies.
9: Will this widen the rifts in the coalition government?
11: UMNO members or leaders still go head-to-head with DAP leaders.
9: And is Malaysia headed for early elections?
12: They will apply pressure on Anwar to call for early general elections so they can ride the wave.
9: Insight, Thursday on CNA.
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15: This week on Singapore Hour. Can you believe this wildlife paradise is just a boat ride from the city?
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15: Or this oasis right in the heart of it.
17: At the end of the day, this is what it's all about. Finding place that truly feels like home.
15: Discover Singapore's green

0: as we wrap up, I wanted to, you know, in Singapore, we are obsessed about report cards. Yeah? So, well, a Philippine chairmanship, you come up with a very ambitious agenda on peace and security, economic resilience, sustainability. We are kind of halfway through the Philippines chairmanship year. So what other than DFIR signing, you know, what do you think by the end of the year will be a very significant achievement arising from ASEAN's chairmanship by Philippines? And what is that one priority you think you would like Singapore to carry through, Minister?
1: Yes, thank you. First and foremost, I'd like to invite everyone again to join us in our ASEAN chairship 2026. We are almost halfway through, almost done, and we turn over to DPM Gan for the Singapore chairship next year. But I encourage everyone to come to the Philippines to at least have a look or to see exactly what we can offer you, and also what are the different topics that are being discussed. There's so much to learn. That's also the best practices from the different ASEAN countries. You will now be able to know exactly how we will be maneuvering all of these crises, how we will be actually moving forward with ASEAN as a bloc. So I encourage everyone to come to the Philippines to join us, and we will welcome you. And I assure you, it will be worth your while. What's important for us now, we are pushing on for the DEFA, which we feel is really very important for us, especially the digital space, is something where it's a space where we see a lot of opportunities, especially for the ASEAN countries. But for us, the free trade agreements that we have is very important to us. Our president will go down in history with the most free trade agreements, 23. We still have 5 more free trade agreements to go, because for us, the world is the market. So we need to really pursue all these free trade agreements to make sure that our products are sold and our products are get out there. We have the Philippine EU FTA, which we hope to conclude this year. The Philippine-Canada FTA, which again will be signed this year. Then we have the ATIGA, which is still in the process. Then JEPEPA, which we hope to sign in November. And then we just signed the Philippine-Chile FTA, which will open the South American market, which is actually a big market of 300 million population. So for us, we feel that with the free trade agreement, this will give us preferential tariff for our goods to be sold to this important market. So this is what we can share in our ASEAN chairship. Aside from the other topics like energy, MSME development, women in business, creative economy, which we feel is one of our strengths and will be a driver for trade and tourism, like our ASEAN neighbors have done, and also other countries, and so many other topics like on energy, the potential of energy. Again, AI will also be an important topic and a priority economic deliverable for us. So again, there's so much that we can really look forward to. I encourage everyone to participate in the different activities that we have in our ASEAN chairship. So again, I welcome everyone, and I hope you can join us. If there's anything that you need from the Department of Trade and from the Philippine government, please feel free to message us, and we will assist you as best and as aggressive as we can. We are definitely at your service.
0: Thank you, Minister. And if I could do an advertisement for my colleagues from ASEAN Park Philippines, 13 to 14 November is when Philippines will be hosting the ASEAN Business Investment Summit. So do book a date. Do look up for those details. DPM, what can we look forward to when Singapore takes over the chairmanship?
2: Thank you. We look forward first to Philippines' conclusion of its very successful chairship. I think it has been a very effective leadership style to be able to move many things forward despite a very challenging year that we are facing

0: this year. Just a very quick wrap up. I think we are facing a rising protectionism and escalating geopolitical tension. But despite all these challenges and dark clouds over the horizon, we do see a lot of bright spots. One important bright spot is really ASEAN. ASEAN is showing the way to the rest of the world that despite all these challenges, ASEAN can still work together. And we have made a significant progress in many of our agreements, free trade agreements, as well as DFA, which is a very major breakthrough for us. I think going forward next year, when Singapore takes over the chairmanship, we hope to continue the good work that has been laid down by the Philippine chairmanship. And we hope to continue to strengthen internal integration, but at the same time, expand our engagement with the rest of the world. This is particularly important for Singapore because Singapore is a very small open economy. We are a hub economy and our success depends on our ability to plug into the rest of the world. And first, into the rest of ASEAN and from ASEAN to the rest of the world. And we hope that ASEAN will play that role too as a window, as a gateway to Asia, as well as a gateway for our companies to go beyond ASEAN to the rest of the world. So we hope to be able to make progress in that direction when Singapore takes over the chairmanship next year. And we look forward to the support and contribution from every one of you here who are business leaders in your own way. Do participate in ASEAN and give us your feedback. What would you like to see in our chairmanship year, in Philippines chairmanship year? And this way, then ASEAN will become meaningful and relevant to businesses. As always, I told my partners, ministers can negotiate and have agreements, but eventually businesses are done by businessmen like you. So we look forward to a partnership with you this year as well as going forward. Thank you very much.
1: Thank you, DPM Gan and Minister Roque. I think as I wrap up, I mean, if there's one takeaway from today's discussion is really that, you know, ASEAN's future will not determine by the challenges that it faces, but really how boldly that we respond to them. We've covered a range of topics, whether it's geopolitical uncertainty, whether it's energy security, whether it's digital transformation, or even about AI. I think ASEAN's strength really lies in working together rather than pulling apart. And certainly as ASEAN turns 60 and Singapore takes on both the ASEAN chairmanship as well as the ASEAN Business Advisory Council chairmanship, it is a moment for us to think bigger about what ASEAN can become. And I'm glad that DPM has mentioned it, that agenda cannot be set just by government alone. We need the business community to help shape this agenda. So I sincerely encourage all of you all to work with SBF as well as the ASEAN Business Advisory Council to bring your ideas, your experiences, your frustrations, and your ambition so that together we can build an ASEAN that's more competitive, that's more resilient in a fracturing world rather than a fractured world. Well, I'll conclude to say certainly that the next chapter of ASEAN's story starts now and businesses must really help to write it. So thank you very much and please join me again to thank our two wonderful panelists.
2: Everyone look at their social media like, oh, my social media is gonna get banned.
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5: 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Mem Hyerens made it a thing to visit.
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0: Shanghai boasts more coffee shops than any other city on Earth, 9,000 and growing, adding one coffee outlet every 8 hours.
1: And here at one of Shanghai's upscale shopping areas stands Starbucks' third largest outlet globally, the Starbucks Reserve Roastery Shanghai. And yet within 5 minutes walk of this outlet stands five other Starbucks cafes. The coffee craze doesn't end with Starbucks. I'm going to count my steps now with my phone app and take a walk with this 360 camera. And let's just see how many cafes we can bump into in about 2,000 steps.
0: A stone's throw from Starbucks Roastery is the first international outlet of Vietnamese chain Thuong Vinh Legend Coffee. Two luxury brand stores in the same spot, IWC and Louis Vuitton, also have their own cafes, along with a cafe specializing in bagels. Cross the road to the pedestrian street opposite, and there are four more cafes from other brands. M1 Starbucks. Double back into the underground mall, there are two Manor Coffees, a Shanghai coffee chain, and two other coffee brands. 7-Eleven sell coffee too, but let's just leave convenience stores out of the count. Down to basement 2, to the metro station, there is one lucky. Double back up to the ground level, there is yet another Manor coffee van. Walk to the street corner and cross the road, there are two other independent cafes. And another Starbucks.
1: To be honest, I'm not sure if I missed any cafes hiding in some corner somewhere, but I took only what? 1,999 steps. It's about a kilometer walk. I took about 18 minutes and I bumped into about 20 cafes. And dare I mention, there are three more Manor Coffees down this street, about less than 200 meters walk.
0: The cafe density in Shanghai is just the tip of the highly caffeinated iceberg in China. In this episode of CNA Correspondent, we look at how this cradle of tea culture has become one of the fastest growing market for coffee globally. Early in his career, it was Kang Ziye's job to sell coffee to a tea nation. But his love affair with coffee started as a child, when the beverage was still a foreign novelty in China.
2: I was 80s. I think I was a very fortunate generation, because I completely experienced the country's reopening. I remember when I was young, we didn't have so many rich materials. So after the reopening, there were a lot of imported products entered into our lives. The most vivid memory is the Suzhou coffee. It entered our lives, and we felt that its taste was so good. 很丝滑，而且很甜甜的，然后又能提神。特别当一些客人进入到家里的时候，我们会拿这个咖啡作为一个很高级的一个饮料去款待它。有一些出租车司机，他们会把这些黑咖啡的瓶子里面的咖啡喝完之后，他们会用这个瓶子去作为一个暖水壶。2000年之后，我进入工作。当时正好是国家进入 WTO 进入世贸组织之后，我很幸运地进入一家外企，这家外企呢就是最早进入中国的一家咖啡公司的品牌，叫 Maxwell。 当时呢我们卖的一些产品就类似于像这样的速溶三合一的咖啡，就很幸运可以把小时候的那些印象特别深刻的一些产品可以带入到更多的人的生活。
0: 2 years before China's ascension to the WTO or World Trade Organization,Starbucks also made a cautious debut in China, opening its first store in Beijing in 1999, followed by two more in Shanghai in 2000. But it wasn't until China lifted caps on foreign ownership, as well as slashed duties on imported beans and equipment as part of WTO reforms, that Starbucks truly exploded on China's coffee scene. Within a year after the WTO deal was signed in 2001, Starbucks went from 3 to 33 stores in China, and in the process sparked a revolution in China's coffee culture.
2: We suddenly found coffee not only is a plain coffee, not only is a small sweet drink, it is a process from coffee beans to coffee bean. Originally, it was sweet. So we started to have a quality of coffee. And Starbucks then introduced a new culture called the third space. We no longer drink coffee at home. We will invite our friends to a coffee shop to enjoy a
3: 他们的生意就越来越好。

0: This is Singapore Tonight.
1: Good evening, I'm Angela Lim. In tonight's top stories, Parliament passes an amended motion on building an economy of the future after over 9 hours of debate on how Singapore should position itself in an increasingly uncertain world. Now, among the topics discussed, backing local businesses while bringing in global enterprises. Some parliamentarians say this is crucial, while others call for a move away from an overly MNC-centric growth model. And SMRT Trains announces its results. Net profit nearly doubles to $12.8 million in the latest financial year, while higher ridership and fares boost revenue by 5.6%. Investigations reveal that discrepancies reported in the recent O-level English oral exam are not a result of technical issues. The Education Ministry assuring affected students that they may apply for special consideration. And no one is missing a beat this National Day. We'll find out how sign language interpreters are helping the deaf and hard of hearing community catch every moment of the parade.

0: Also tonight, the heat wave gripping East Asia intensifies. Japan sees thousands of heat stroke cases. South Korea widens emergency alerts. And China's power grids buckle under record demand. And in your business update, approval processes to be simplified for businesses setting up shop in some commercial spaces. Part of efforts to cut red tape and reduce costs. Singapore's parliament has passed an amended motion on building an economy of the future after a marathon debate that lasted close to 9 hours over how Singapore should position itself in an increasingly uncertain global environment. Transport Minister Jeffrey Seow says the country's economic strategy has always been centered on Singaporeans. He says that while there is considerable common ground, the government and the Workers' Party differ fundamentally in how they view Singapore's economic model.
1: The Workers' Party appears to believe that Singapore's economic model is imbalanced and needs to be fundamentally reoriented. They have portrayed Singapore as a place where MNCs create wealth and there's some Faustian bargain where SMEs are held down and Singaporeans receive the benefits through redistribution. I disagree with this characterization. And this is not an academic disagreement, but one that is crucial to the policies that we will pursue. If the original diagnosis or assumption is wrong, the proposed remedy will send us in the wrong direction.
0: The changes make clear that building a more equal and inclusive economy is in line with the economic strategy review, with growth driven by both local and global enterprises, as well as domestic and external demand. The Workers' Party's original motion had stated that achieving this would be notwithstanding the economic strategy review, driven by dynamic local companies, healthy domestic demand, and Singaporeans and Singaporean capital venturing abroad.
2: We need an updated growth model that cares not only about the headline GDP growth figure, but the structure of growth. It is acceptable as an exigency to grow first and then redistribute by vouchers and rebates. But over the medium and long term, we should be building an economy where a fair distribution is produced by the growth itself, rather than repaired afterwards.
0: Nearly 20 MPs weighed in on issues ranging from helping firms transform to protection against retrenchment for workers.
3: It reflects the balanced Singapore must strike. It is aligned with the ESR. It supports dynamic local companies and global enterprises as part of one ecosystem that creates opportunities for Singaporean entrepreneurs and workers. It values healthy domestic demand while recognizing the necessity of strong external demand.
0: Uplifting local companies was a key topic in the debate. Ministers, PAP MPs and some NMPs argued that supporting SMEs must go hand in hand with attracting global enterprises and tapping overseas demand in line with the economic strategy review. The Workers' Party had called for a move away from what it described as an overly MNC-centric growth model and instead move towards one that is driven more strongly by domestic capital and Singaporeans venturing abroad. Shalin Xia reports.
4: From heartland shops to firms with global ambitions, SMEs form the backbone of Singapore's economy, making up 99% of enterprises and employing more than 70% of the workforce. With technology disrupting industries and costs staying high, the government says support must go beyond short-term relief to help firms transform, raise productivity and grow.
5: There is no one-size-fits-all approach. Every enterprise starts from a different position, serves different markets, customers, and faces different opportunities. And that is why we tailor our approach to support the company's needs, whether is it in adopting AI, improving productivity, developing new product services, expanding into new markets.
4: Ms. Low was laying this out in response to the Workers' Party, which argued that more fundamental changes are needed. Associate Professor James Lim said Singapore had relied too heavily on foreign investment and multinational corporations and called for a stronger bottom-up model led by homegrown firms.
6: We need a conscious shift from not too much fixation with tax competition, an undervalued exchange rate, and the wooing of footloose multinationals. We must instead promote bottom-up formation and growth of our indigenous companies and unleash the innovative and entrepreneurial spirit of our local workforce.
4: He also called for more support to help SMEs overcome high costs, financing constraints, and difficulties attracting talent. PAP MP Edward Chia agreed that stronger Singapore companies were needed. But in moving amendments to the motion, he argued that this should not come at the expense of global firms or overseas demand.
3: Dynamic local companies matter. But we should not frame local companies and global enterprises as competing choices. Singapore's success has never been built on such false choice. Instead, our focus should be on helping MNCs, large local companies, SMEs and startups build up one another. Global enterprises bring investments, technology and international networks, while local enterprises contribute agility, innovation and specialized capabilities.
4: The debate also turned to where the good jobs of the future should come from. WP MP Eileen Chong said Singaporeans should be equipped to seize opportunities in emerging regional industries, rather than depend mainly on global firms creating jobs here.
7: For too long, we have pictured the good job as a high-value role inside an MNC that chose to base itself here in Singapore. It is a good job that depends on someone else's decision to come. There is another kind of good job. One we seize because a field is taking shape around us and Singapore is well placed to lead it.
4: Yeah. Minister Jeffrey Siow said support for local firms and efforts to attract foreign investment were mutually reinforcing. MNCs, he said, bring technology, international networks and high-skilled jobs while helping local companies enter global supply chains.
1: At a time when countries are spending more than ever to attract and reshore strategic investments, our response surely cannot be to do less. Giving up these investments would mean fewer higher quality jobs and fewer opportunities for Singaporeans. And this cannot be our approach.
4: Mrs. Siow acknowledged that tariffs, industrial policies and a more fragmented global economy had made overseas expansion harder. But he said Singapore should not turn inward. Instead, it must strengthen local firms to compete in more markets while remaining open to the investments and capabilities needed for them to succeed.
0: While the Workers' Party says Singapore's land pricing model raises costs and holds back innovation and entrepreneurship, the PAP argues that businesses already receive extensive support to manage these. WP suggested new price models, while PAP says the bigger challenge for entrepreneurship lies in building leadership and capabilities. Aslam Shah with more.
8: Workers' Party MP Kenneth Tiong suggests that universal market land pricing is an assumption Singapore should test. He proposed a zone around NTU where housing and enterprise land would be charged on a cost recovery basis rather than at market scarcity value.
2: It's a controlled experiment in whether Singapore's land pricing regime is suppressing agglomeration, entrepreneurship and indigenous capital formation. If there is a Singaporean secret sauce that inheres beyond the cost pressures of land and wages, then the zone here, alongside the one in Johor, will tell us.
8: Nominated Member of Parliament Mark Lee shifted the focus from the cost of starting a business to what companies do with the help they receive. He acknowledged the pressures firms face, but argued that support must ultimately lead to stronger and more competitive businesses.
9: But relief without transformation merely postpone the problem. The government must build the runway for our economy through sound regulation, infrastructure, education, fair regulation, and a strong social safety net. But firms, entrepreneurs, and workers are the planes that must still take off. From a business perspective, this means three imperatives: enable enterprises, expand opportunity, and embed responsibility.
8: WP's Louis Chua said it is more than just cost for businesses. He framed land as an upstream structural issue rather than a financial bearing for businesses. Beyond the proposed NTU zone, he said the same principle should shape how strategic and community-facing land is allocated.
10: Maximizing revenues from land and buildings should no longer be a primary consideration of land policy. As I've argued in this House before, we should bring back two envelope concept and price tenders as the defaults for strategic and community-facing sites so that land is awarded on the quality and value of what is built and not simply to whoever bids the most.
8: Singapore. Closing the debate, Minister Tan Sy Leng drew on his own entrepreneurial journey, recounting how early contracts from MNCs helped his startup company establish credibility and grow.
11: The trust of these MNCs gave us that foothold. It enabled us to build a track record. We had to constantly measure up. We had to meet their demanding standards. But once we showed that we could deliver, it became easier to win the confidence of the next customer. So therefore, I've never regarded global enterprises and local enterprises as opposites.
8: Dr. Tan also drew a distinction between the government's support for businesses and the roles entrepreneurs themselves play in building successful companies.
11: Finance alone does not build great companies. Public capital should crowd in commercial capital and expertise, not replace them. The risks must still be properly understood and borne. Governments cannot and do not create champions just by simply writing

0: larger checks. Firms also need experienced leadership, specialized talent, sound governance, and the ability to manage a much larger business.
1: More paid structured apprenticeships and entry-level opportunities. These are among the Workers' Party's proposals to help young Singaporeans secure stable first jobs, something it says the Economic Strategy Review pays too little attention to. The government, in response, says expanding work-based pathways is a key part of the review, and it will continue strengthening them to help young Singaporeans build skills and gain experience. Nikhil Khattar with more.
2: The Workers' Party says finding work is getting harder for many young people. AI is accelerating the problem as companies automate entry-level tasks and become less willing to train beginners. This puts Singapore at risk of producing fewer experienced workers over time. WP's Andre Low suggests a proper national apprenticeship framework, skills-based hiring, and expanding the government's ability to verify and assess competencies.
3: The first job is where someone takes a chance on you. It is where you gain the experience that every subsequent employer expects you to have. A young person cannot create that opportunity alone. When firms stop taking chances on beginners, Singapore eventually stops producing experienced workers.
2: Labour MP Patrick Tay said more support is needed to help young people move from school into work. He called for the graduate industry training program to be expanded and possibly be made permanent, giving graduates a smoother transition into full-time employment.
4: We cannot allow the first step of a career to become the weakest link in our labour market. This is why I've lobbied also for, in this house, coaching, mentoring and expanding the Skills Future credits for use in the area of coaching and mentoring, which has been supported, and really to help to have a stronger mechanism to help those transiting from school to work effectively and efficiently and seamlessly.
2: As AI reshapes the workplace, NMP Terence Ho said Singapore must also prepare workers for careers that continue to evolve. He suggested moving beyond credentials and placing greater emphasis on skills.
5: It means that workers are not locked into preset pathways or dead-end jobs on the basis of the past educational qualifications. Instead, they must have opportunities to continually grow and develop in their careers. It also means that workers are not confined to tasks that are mundane or repetitive because all the interesting work has been taken over by AI.
2: Responding to the debate, Minister of State for Manpower Dinesh Vasudesh said the labour market for fresh graduates remains resilient. Measures under the Economic Strategy Review are strengthening pathways from education into employment. He added that preparing workers for the future requires more than government policies alone.
6: I've listened carefully to how this motion frames its vision of our economic engine: entrepreneurs, households, businesses, workers, capital. Two partners are notably missing from that list: employers and unions. This is not a small omission. It is precisely the space in which wages are negotiated, jobs are redesigned, and disputes are resolved without a single strike in decades.
1: Parliament passed the amended motion. The Workers' Party voted against this, and the First Amendment, which changed the motion from being a, quote, notwithstanding the Economic Strategy Review, to being a, quote, in line with it.
7: The Workers' Party cannot accept this amendment. This amendment does not simply remove a word. It turns the sentence around. Our motion says this House believes in these things. The amendment says these things will follow from adopting the review. Now, ours commits the House to ends, but this amendment commits it to a document. A standard that is stated separately can test any plan, the government's and ours.
8: I think it is better for us to see if we can look for areas of commonality, areas where we are aligned, areas where this House can present a common front to Singaporeans. Better for us to be able to push together rather than look for differences that perhaps don't exist and find a wedge to drive into gaps where we do not see. So on this note, I would really lament that it is not possible for us to achieve common ground today.
1: And still to come, a bumper year for SMRT trains as profit nearly doubles despite costs from disruptions. And more than $1.2 million lost to phishing scams in only about a month. Details after the break.

0: Malaysia is holding a series of state elections where partners at the federal level are rivals at the ballot box.
1: At the federal level, PH and DN work very well. But when it comes to the elections, we have two different political ideologies.
0: Will this widen the rifts in the coalition government?
2: UMNO members or leaders still go head-to-head with DAP leaders.
0: And is Malaysia headed for early elections?
3: They will apply pressure on UMNO to call for early general elections so they can ride the wave.
0: Insight, Thursday on CNA.
4: The first thing in the morning as Asia wakes up to a new day. Get up to speed with major events shaping lives in the region and other parts of the world.
5: Putting things in perspective with eye-opening reports and expert analysis as a new era of global politics breeds power struggles and shifting alliances.
4: We get to the heart of the matter and take stock of the issues you're invested in with on-the-ground reports and wall-to-wall coverage. Viewing it all from a regional lens because we put Asia first.
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0: Welcome back. In your business news, Singapore is aiming to cut red tape to help businesses save time and money. Approval processes will soon be simplified for certain commercial spaces. For qualifying medical clinics and commercial buildings, operators only need approval from the Health Ministry. Separate applications to the Urban Redevelopment Authority will no longer be required, as Ivy Chalk reports.
1: Businesses located at the Changi Airport development will soon find it easier to switch operations. The rules on commercial spaces here are also being streamlined. For instance, changing a retail shop into a restaurant will only require approval from the Civil Aviation Authority of Singapore. A separate application to the Urban Redevelopment Authority is not needed. Announcing the move, National Development Minister Chee Hong Tat says such rules must continue to evolve alongside the economy.
2: It is this muscle that we need to develop in our system, that we need to be open to new ideas, be prepared to take calculated risks to make changes, and be nimble and adaptive in dealing with a fast-changing environment.
1: URA will announce the full details of the upcoming measures at a later date. They are aimed at reducing compliance costs and improving efficiency. The moves come at a time when companies are facing mounting cost pressures and growing uncertainty. A recent Singapore Chinese Chamber of Commerce and Industry survey found 7 in 10 businesses say rising costs remain their biggest concern. The 540 respondents were polled between May and July this year. While majority of firms expect to be profitable this year, more than half are bracing for lower profits than last year. Still, some businesses are eyeing an overseas expansion. Markets like Malaysia and Indonesia top the list. One software firm is already planning its regional expansion.
3: Slowly, we are opening up offices, probably start with Malaysia first, and then, you know, slowly to Indonesia. And depending where our customers take us. I guess cost is one thing, lower labor cost, and also they've got a very, very large Chinese community in Malaysia, and they're very, very open to learning about the new technologies, the AI solutions from China.
1: To support companies expanding overseas, SCCCI is launching an international advisory panel to provide market insights and strengthen business connections.
4: SCCCI seeks to provide our members and Singapore businesses with strategic guidance and distinctive insights on geopolitical, economic, and market developments while fostering new partnerships and cross-collaborations opportunities involving businesses in Singapore, Southeast Asia, China, and beyond.
1: The government says it will continue reducing regulatory burdens while helping businesses expand overseas and adapt to a rapidly changing global economy.
0: Retail sales continued to grow in June, up 4% on year, to hit $4.2 billion. Of this, an estimated 16.4% was from online retail sales. Recreational goods saw the biggest jump, with sales rising by 11.4%. This was followed by watches and jewelry and computer and telecommunications equipment. But sales for department stores and wearing apparel and footwear declined.
5: Demand for some of these items and perhaps living a healthier lifestyle, I think perhaps were contributing factors towards strong demand for recreational items. But at the same time, I think it also displayed that the Singaporeans are also getting more selective in terms of their spending patterns as well.
0: Sales for food and beverage services also shrank 2.3%. Sales at food courts and other eateries saw the biggest drop, while caterers and fast food outlets led the sector's gains. One analyst says consumers may be cutting back on dining or were travelling overseas during the school holidays.
6: You know, Singapore things are very expensive. So people, when you want to a real good food, I mean, of course, if you've got no choice, you spend it here. But you go to Malaysia or Batam to have a great dinner or something like that. So it's our neighbouring competitors that's pushing F&B down.
0: SMRT Trains recorded $12.8 million in net profit in its latest financial results, nearly double the $6.9 million a year earlier. The previous financial year was hit by the six-day East-West line disruption and related costs. Its revenue rose 5.6% to almost $970 million, which the rail operator attributes to higher ridership and fare revenue. SMRT says its improved financial performance was driven partly by disciplined cost management, energy contracts secured before recent geopolitical developments, and its Kaizen culture of continuous improvement. SMRT also continued investing in rail assets and strengthening its engineering capabilities.
7: 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The revenue we earn together with saving we achieve through Kaizen is put back to the business. We invest in stronger engineering capability, better tools for our people, and technology that help them work more efficiently, effectively, and more effectively.
0: On that note, SMRT is testing a technology at Marina Bay MRT station that could help staff detect potential issues earlier, respond more quickly to incidents, and automate routine station functions. Called Smart Station, it uses a virtual model to provide staff with real-time visibility of station conditions. Li Chixia reports.
8: Faulty escalators, malfunctioning lifts, and broken air conditioning systems can disrupt station operations. And to detect such issues faster, the Smart Station system brings together real-time information about station facilities onto a single platform. The system can even automate routine tasks like operating shutters, lighting, and fare gates. The system is one of the projects under the SMRT Guangzhou Metro Rail Innovation Laboratory, launched in June this year.
7: Guangzhou Metro operates a rail network with 9 million commuters. We are 3.2 million. So there's three times the size of Singapore's MRT network. We believe their experience will complement SMRT's strengths and create long-term value for Singapore.
8: The lab is also testing an AI-powered commuter platform analysis system to optimize train deployment and crowd management. Another project is a track and tunnel inspection platform that combines data from multiple rail systems to support predictive maintenance.
9: As Singapore's rail network continues to grow, we must keep building on the engineering capabilities needed to support it. We'll continue to invest in our people, technology and AI to improve safety, reliability and service standards. These investments will transform the way we operate and maintain our assets and systems. They will strengthen SMRT's ability to deliver a world-class public transport network that Singapore can be proud of for many years to come.
8: If the systems are successfully tested and validated, SMRT says they'll roll them out across the rail network.
0: In other news, certificate of entitlement premiums closed mixed in the latest bidding exercise, with premiums for smaller cars sliding further. It's now a touch below $124,000, a decrease of over $2,000 from the last exercise. COE prices for larger vehicles in Category B saw an increase of just $20. Premiums for motorcycles and vehicles in the open category also went up. But those for commercial vehicles dropped to their lowest in 3 months. More than $1.2 million in losses from phishing scams reported since late June. These were linked to at least 250 cases involving scammers impersonating courier companies such as DHL or NinjaVan. Police say victims would receive iMessage texts from foreign numbers claiming their parcels could not be delivered due to an invalid address. They would then be directed to click a link to update their personal information. Victims would be asked to pay a small re-delivery fee and enter their payment details. Many only realize they were scammed after noticing unauthorized transactions on their bank accounts or credit cards. Police remind the public that courier companies typically do not communicate via iMessage and to immediately report any suspicious messages. And here's a quick look at what's generating buzz across the community. A Singaporean woman whose disappearance in Cambodia made headlines is back home. Aisha Sergar's family says she has returned safely and regrets the alarm caused. She says she travelled to Cambodia of her own free will to work as an English teacher and was not forced into scam activities. Could the Parking.sg app soon be a thing of the past? A new ERP 2.0 feature being trialled lets motorists pay for roadside parking using their onboard unit. But as CNA finds out, the system doesn't always detect the correct parking location. And a man rescued by the Singapore Civil Defence Force and taken to hospital after his arm got stuck in an orange juice vending machine. The unusual sight grabbing attention and comments from thousands of netizens. And you can find more stories on TikTok. Just search for Channel News Asia. And still to come, questions remain over a probe into discrepancies at an O-level oral exam. And still no let-up to the extreme heat that's beating down on East Asia. This story and more after the break.
10: The future of global shipping depends on cleaner fuels, and the race is on to develop them. But what if a fuel claiming to be green isn't?
11: They look the same, they smell the same.

0: Singapore, scientists are searching for fuel fingerprints hidden at the atomic level.
1: The most important clue that we are looking for lies in the carbon.
0: Breakthroughs, Race for Green Seas, 10th of August, Monday on CNA.

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0: When life is this blessed, how do the locals unwind?
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5: Everyone look at their social media like, oh, my social media is gonna get banned.
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0: Welcome back. Authorities say that investigations into discrepancies reported in last month's O-level English oral exam have found no evidence of a system malfunction, nor any cybersecurity incident, or any discernible pattern of the incidents. More than 430 students from over 100 schools reported that a text prompt on a screen for a planned response segment differed from the one that was later posed by examiners. The Education Ministry says close to 5,000 students set for the exam that particular day. It says the mean score of those who flagged the discrepancy is comparable to the rest of the candidates who took the exam that same day. It says the affected students can apply for special consideration.
1: Putting together the technical details, the distribution pattern of the incidents across the stations, schools and time, as well as the variety of phrases reported by the students, SEAB has concluded that the cause for these incidents was not technical in nature, nor the result of a deliberate or malicious act.
0: Dr. Puthucherry says the oral exams are accessed through the Singapore Examinations and Assessment Board, or SEAB, system. Digital logs monitor all activities carried out in the system to ensure the integrity of the processes.
2: Is SEAB implicitly suggesting that there could have been an occasion of collective hallucination that occurred on that day? And if so, does this mean that the investigation would have perhaps implicitly privileged computer forensic evidence over the contemporary testimony of a significant number of human witnesses?
1: I think his implication that we're privileging one set of information over the other is incorrect. We're looking at both the testimony as well as the technical assessment. And the fact that the testimonies covered a wide variation in the phrases in itself is a very significant data point.
3: Since SEAB has all the evidence needed, the login

0: logs, the examiner's marking comments, the contemporaneous planning sheets, as well as the audio from the session. Will the ministry allow someone outside SEAB to look at them to conduct an external investigation?
1: Indeed, we have had GovTech come in to audit the technical platforms, the processes and so forth, and they have come to the same conclusion as SEAB.
2: A national AI healthcare R&D initiative could be rolled out to private practitioners if its initial launch in the public sector proves successful. The Singapore Medical Foundation AI model, or Symphony, focuses on cardiometabolic diseases such as diabetes and hypertension, as well as eye diseases. And it could also be trained to cover more specialties. Public medical institutions use it to suggest diagnoses, treatment pathways, and next steps. While other AI models could offer similar suggestions, they aren't tailored to Singapore's context. Still, MPs from both sides of the House raised concerns over how patient privacy will be ensured.
3: I understand the minister has given assurances that the data will be anonymized and have personal identifiers removed before they're used for training. However, a lot of these processes can sometimes are failable, and sometimes anonymization of data doesn't actually pan out, and personal identifiable data can leak into publicly available databases. What assurances can the minister give to the public that their very sensitive health data will remain safe?
4: We must have safeguards, I agree, but we must strike a balance between leveraging the technology but putting in place the safeguards. And if we can proceed on that basis, at some point, Singaporeans will see that, you know, healthcare services is improving, yet quite incident-free. That's when they have confidence and assurance. I think let the action and the results speak for itself.
2: More than 5.5 million containers have been returned since a recycling initiative started for drink cans and bottles on 1st April. Under the Beverage Container Return Scheme, consumers who return eligible drink containers at designated points or reverse vending machines will receive a refund of 10 cents.
1: We expect this number to grow as more BCRS-labelled products enter the market. Most transactions and returns at reverse vending machines, or RVMs, have been successful. For the handful of issues that occurred at the RVMs, the scheme operator BCRS Limited has worked closely with the RVM operators to respond quickly to resolve them.
2: More than 2,000 outlets with dine-in service, including restaurants and chain operators, have also signed up for the Return Right F&B scheme since its launch. The scheme allows them to sell eligible drinks for dine-in without charging customers the 10 cents deposit. This is with the understanding that drink containers are left behind after consumption. Parliamentarians were also told that the National Parks Board has received and investigated an average of 75 alleged community animal cruelty cases per year over the past 3 years, two of which were referred for prosecution.
5: Now, to ensure that the Animals and Birds Act, ABA, remains effective in deterring animal cruelty and abuse, we are reviewing the ABA to enhance enforcement powers and strengthen the penalty framework for animal welfare offences. This includes reviewing imprisonment terms and disqualification orders for both first-time and repeat offenders.
2: A relentless heat wave is disrupting daily life and putting urgent pressure on authorities to respond in parts of China, Japan, and South Korea. In China, efforts are underway to stabilize power supplies amid soaring demand for electricity as extreme heat drives up dependence on air conditioning use. CNA's Tan Suhui reports.
6: We're expecting high temperatures over the next 10 days, especially in northwest China, like Xinjiang. It could exceed temperatures of 40 degrees Celsius. Already parts of northeast China, like Liaoning, as well as Jilin, and eastern China, Shandong province, they could break historical records. And that has led to a record high of power demand earlier this week. So the state grid is going to optimize, it's going to improve grid operations. It's also we're going to prepare for cross-regional power supply. And this will really be a true test of investments in renewable energy in China, or whether China still has to rely heavily on coal. On social media, I've seen a lot of videos on how people are trying to stay cool. Local authorities also stepping up measures. We saw in Chongqing and Sichuan, they're opening up train stations to allow people to lay out their mats and to really cool in the air condition.

0: The government has declared the heat wave a national disaster. At least 19 people have died and more than 2,000 hospitalized with heat-related illnesses since May. CNA's Lim Yeon-suk with more.
1: This is one of the worst heat wave on record, and the South Korean government has now declared this an emergency. 3 days ago that the South Korean government activated its second highest disaster response level, and something that's only happened one other time since heat waves were officially classified as a natural disaster here back in 2018. That emergency status means that the South Korean government is now pouring in money and people. Their senior officials have been sent to personally oversee the response in Seoul and also the hardest hit southern regions. The heat is affecting everyday life here, and people are doing all they can to stay cool. And that means trying to find areas and places that are the coolest right now across South Korea. And one of them is this place called Gwangmyeong Cave, just outside of Seoul. It's an old mine that was built in 1912, and it was turned into a tourist attraction. While temperatures are hovering around the high 30s in most parts of the country, this underground cave stays steady at around 12 degrees Celsius, no matter how hot it gets outside. And so thousands of people a day have been going there, and also other similar places too, as South Koreans are just really trying to find different ways to escape this heat.
0: Meanwhile, Japanese authorities say more than 9,000 people have been treated for heat stroke, more than 300 of them in quake-hit Kumamoto Prefecture, where many are still living in evacuation shelters. Authorities are urging residents to brace for heat in excess of 40 degrees Celsius while warning of more tremors. CNA's Michio Ishida with a report.
2: From this April, Japan Meteorological Agency introduced the term kokushobi, meaning a cruelly hot day for over 40 degrees. Japan experienced 5 consecutive days of kokushobi in July, and in Kumamoto, hit by the magnitude 7.1 earthquake a week ago, experienced kokushobi for the first time on Monday. And this Wednesday, temperature rose to about 39. This as over 14,000 homes have been damaged. Power is back for homes that are standing, according to local reports. Still over 7,700 are staying in evacuation shelters. The government is delivering portable air conditioners, mainly to school gymnasiums and public facilities. Before the quake, only 21% of school gymnasiums in Kumamoto had air conditioning. Then there are those who chose to stay in their cars just outside their damaged homes to keep their eyes on possible thefts. There was a case of a woman who ran out of gasoline, meaning her air conditioner was cut off in her car, and died due to a heat stroke. And every day it's reported a dozen seek medical treatment due to heat stroke in Kumamoto.
0: And still to come, we take a sneak peek at the revamped Queenstown Sports Center that's reopening this weekend. And also ahead, what it takes to make the sounds of National Day understood by all. Tell you more after the break.
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5: Meet me there. Love your Siam. She's trying to spice up our marriage.
3: Meet Me There returns to places that have shaped lives and relationships. Take a heartfelt journey across Singapore and uncover cherished memories, enduring bonds, and the stories that connect us.
6: Oh my God! Oh, she's really there!
3: Meet Kan Laken, Singapore's first deaf natural science illustrator and conservation photographer, whose extraordinary journey proves that passion and determination know no boundaries. This August on CNA.
7: Malaysia is holding a series of state elections where partners at the federal level are rivals at the ballot box.
8: At the federal level, PH and BN work very well. But when it comes to the elections, we have two different political ideologies.
7: Will this widen the rifts in the coalition government?
9: UMNO members or leaders still go head-to-head with DAP leaders.
7: And is Malaysia headed for early elections?
10: They will apply pressure on UMNO to call for early general elections so they can ride the wave.
7: Insight, Thursday on CNA.
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0: Prime Minister Lawrence Wong's National Day message will be shown on Saturday, 8th August at 6:45 p.m. on CNA. The message will be available on the following websites after the telecast. A special National Day premiere. Where would you go if you received this note?
1: Meet me there. She's trying to spice out our marriage.
2: Papa, he's in Bali.
0: 8 hours, no contact.
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1: We're running out of time, bro.
2: Vernon! Harrison! Found him lights of Bali! Whoop, whoop, whoop! Where are you?
1: Love, are you here?
0: Celebrating bonds this National Day. Meet me there. Season 2, 10th August, Monday, on CNA.
4: You're watching Singapore Tonight. A rejuvenated Queenstown Sports Centre reopens this Saturday after 3 years of redevelopment. Key features include an enhanced rugby field built to world rugby standards, a new dry dive facility for national athletes, and an inclusive Active SG gym. CNA's Nadine Yum has a sneak peek.
5: A premier location for National Day parades in the 1970s, Queenstown Sports Complex, Singapore's first neighbourhood sports complex, was also a common ground for regional sporting competitions till the early 2000s. Today, it has transformed into a sports centre with facilities that reflect the diversity of the neighbourhood, providing opportunities for people of all ages and abilities to participate in sport.
6: We'll be providing a wider range of sport facilities for the residents, including a new gym, gym activity room, some shelter space, a pickleball court. Also, the swimming pool itself, the decking will be enhanced and all that. So I think the residents are all anticipating this, so we are very excited.
5: Residents got to try out the facilities first when the sports centre was opened to them in late June, ahead of its official opening.
7: One special feature about this place is that it is the first Active SG facility to have running lanes not only on conventional track, but also on artificial turf. The World Rugby Standard pitch right beside me. All this to make sure that Queenstown Sports Centre remains a place for people to enjoy sport not only at the high performance, but also at the recreational level.
5: A new Active SG gym, housed in a new annex building, provides both convention and inclusive strength training equipment. This includes HER machines, which use pneumatic technology involving compressed air to support safe workouts for seniors, persons with disabilities, and those with mobility concerns.
8: It is important for us to ensure that seniors and persons with disabilities do not get left behind, because they are an important segment of our society. We must ensure that they're able to use the facilities in a conducive way. So programming, spacing needs to be a deliberate thought rather than an afterthought to make sure that it is conducted in a conducive way.
5: And to complement the iconic 4.5-metre diving pool, a new dry dive facility will also be constructed to provide an additional training environment for Team Singapore divers and a place for them to call home.
4: And as Singapore prepares to celebrate National Day, one team is working behind the scenes to make sure the celebration is experienced by everyone, including those with hearing loss. Natalie Ong meets the people whose hands are helping to bring the nation's story to life.
9: It may not be part of the main stage, but this room plays an important role as part of the National Day celebrations. Behind this door, a team of sign language interpreters translating live commentaries to allow the deaf and hard of hearing community to follow along the celebrations.
10: Rashida Zulkifli is one of the three sign language interpreters for the parade this year, and she's been hard at work at rehearsals.
11: Over here? This is where I can view the script, which my colleague scroller will be scrolling as the show progresses. Here is what the audience in the stadium can see. There will be a picture-in-picture inset of the sign language interpreter. Over here is where I can view myself. So my scroller colleague will be seated here. The NDP staff will be seated here telling us the cues. And when I'm on air, I will be standing here.
10: She needs to translate live instantly, without missing a beat.
11: The challenges is last-minute changes. However, as sign language interpreters, the more experience we have, we are slowly becoming more and more adaptable, and we begin to be more comfortable and expect the unexpected. For example, some of the military commands I might not know, yeah, and some of those ranks, yeah, these are things which I'm not so familiar with, so I consult with the subject experts.
3: Doing very well, National Stadium, to our motivators. Thank you very much. We'll see you back on stage later on.
10: Right outside, thousands are watching them on the screens. The practice pays off as Rashida and her teammates keep pace with everything from high energy hosts to military commands.
12: Full name parade 2026 is military expert 6 Caleb Chia, commanding officer 506 Squadron.
10: Their signing culminates in a familiar tune. Because National Day isn't just about watching the parade, it's about ensuring every Singaporean can be part of it.

And before we go, a quick look at the discarded SpaceX rocket that has smashed into the moon. While the impact poses no danger to Earth, it's expected to give scientists a unique chance to study the lunar surface. The path to this unintended collision began in January last year, when a Falcon 9 rocket launched two lunar landers to the moon. After releasing them, the rocket's upper stage was meant to head into a disposal orbit, but it didn't have enough fuel and eventually started heading towards the moon. The impact is also a reminder of the growing challenge of space junk. As more missions head beyond Earth, scientists say better planning is needed to ensure today's spacecraft do not become tomorrow's hazard. And that's all the time we have for Singapore Tonight. Don't forget, headlines anytime at cnh.asia. Thank you for watching and have a good night.

0: Of course, we saw landmarks, but it was the moments we didn't plan that we knew would stay with us. Trafalgar River Cruises sail a great story.
1: Andrea de Cruz urgently needs a liver transplant.
2: Put me on the list and I'm willing to be a donor.

0: if you had one last day with the love of your life?
1: I would do something extreme with him.
0: How would you spend it?
1: Let's do this! Yeah!
0: Series finale of What If It's My Last Day, Saturday on CNA.
2: 每个人都讲我的鸡饭是最好吃的。
1: My opinion is special. The customer feedback is very good.
3: I want to bring it down to the next generation so that this hawker trade will not die off.
4: I've wasted 20 years inside.
5: For hawker, people don't judge. You come and buy food, you also would ask me whether I'm an ex-convict or not.
6: I'm very grateful Madam Haja teach me this sambal. Then I feel like, alamak, someone trusted me.
7: 没有人这样炒东西的，你再怎么炒，你都没有动到底的。来，拿下来，不是酱了。
6: Today haven't finished frying around 150 kg, a lot. Not okay, Haja. I came here to train, Haja. I not come here to work.
8: Today we are here to judge this new hawker's skill.

0: Hi, everyone. By the end of this set, I hope to explain why I'm dressed like an MP at a community center National Day event.
1: I'm Rishi Budrani, and I'm a stand-up comedian.
0: I'm a 10-year married man. We had a neighbor married multiple times, right? I said, Auntie, what happened? She said, COE expired.
1: I'm as Singaporean as it gets. Born in 1984, I grew up in Bedok, playing football under my block. Ate too much Hokkien Mee. Knocked it down during national service. And can switch to Singlish when needed, lor. This island is the only home I know. I never thought twice about my identity. This year, as we celebrate our nation's 60th birthday, I find myself wondering if everyone feels the same way I do. So I set off on a 12-month-long journey. I spoke to Singaporeans from all walks of life. I want to find out just how important the Singapore identity is to them.
2: I don't wake up with like, oh my God, I'm an Indian in Singapore. But it can be used to make me feel less Singaporean.
3: Considering Singapore's social standards of being like smart and being like really good at everything, I always feel like I'm never gonna be good enough to live that standard. And when I don't reach those standards, I always feel like, am I really meant to be in here or am I meant to be somewhere else?
4: We are a small country, we really have to be great at almost everything we do in order to survive.
5: We are a city state. If you don't feel Singaporean, then what? Are you just going to retreat into your HDB home?
1: What does being Singaporean really mean in a country that's always changing, always moving forward?

0: I'm starting my journey with them. They are among the first generation of Singapore citizens. Project Citizens, the First Million, is an initiative collecting stories from them for a memorial to our founding fathers.
1: So we have a few activities today. First, you have the Have You Ever?
0: For me, it's the perfect chance to ask, what made the pioneer generation start to feel Singaporean? These topics and these themes are quite specific. How were they selected?
2: You can see here in this first row, right, it's about how they learn something new. Right, and then the second row here is more about, you know, multiculturalism. Right, and then this is about the changes during our independence days. We are going to give up, you know, each amount a sticker. So you can see here a story card, right? If any one of this you have experience, you put a sticker here.
3: Learn a second language.
2: Learn a second language.
3: I feel that I'm very fortunate to be able to receive an education. When I was much younger, we had a struggle. So girls were not so much in favor to go and complete the education. I went out to work so that I can pay for my fees. That is one reason why I became a teacher.
2: Uncle Cha.
4: The Malay and the Chinese in Geylang area.
2: Raise your riot.
4: Yeah, we were there.
0: What do you remember from that?
4: We were told not to go out, you know. They have curfew. From the radio, you can tell lah, which area was a big problem.
0: Do you remember how you felt?
4: We were so worried, so because it never happened in Singapore.
0: Okay, Mr. Chia, through that experience, maybe you can tell me what you learned.
4: Yeah, the mixing is important. Mixing because you understand each other better.
0: What makes you Singaporean?
4: This is the only country that we have so many races. Malay, Chinese, Indian. It makes this country is more beautiful.
0: Are you proud to be Singaporean?
3: Definitely.
0: The entire project will involve over 400 seniors sharing stories from Singapore's early, gritty years. Their shared experience might just be where our sense of identity really began. After the session, I catch up with volunteer Jong Tong, and he's got something he wants to show me. What document are we looking at here, JT?
5: We found this in my mom's cabinet. It is actually the Singapore Citizenship Ordinance of 1957. My mom and dad registered as Singaporean citizens. This certificate of registration is really the first marker for an ordinary person to become a Singaporean or Singapore citizen. They are all under British rule then. Then the 1957 Singapore Citizenship Ordinance is where they put in the legislation to say that, hey, now we want all this population in Singapore to become Singapore citizens. So we did this chop in 22nd November 1957.
0: Why do you feel it was important for them to get citizenship in Singapore at the time?
5: For them, it's pragmatic. If my mom, my dad don't have a citizenship, will they ask to leave Singapore? So there's always this constant fear. So they know they're from China, from Hainan, but after staying here for quite a number of years, they found roots here. They belong here, they got family here, they got work here. They can now make sure that in future their children have a place to call their home.
0: Do you think being able to have our own citizens contributed to the building of Singapore's national identity?
5: I think it's the start of that. Now they are called citizens of Singapore. To me, that's the start of nation building. And they can call Singapore home. It belongs to the same piece of land now, right? It's the starting point where they feel belong.
0: And getting citizenship, it confirms your belonging to Singapore.
5: Yeah, I think so.
0: Across the world, we've gotten used to the idea of rallying around a nation defined by geographical borders. This membership decides whom we take sides for, whom we cheer for, and even how we see ourselves. But not too long ago, we grouped ourselves through things that were much closer to us. The origins of our forefathers, the languages we spoke, the faiths we believed in. But this was the first marker of being Singaporean. It came in the form of a certificate with your name on it and an official seal. After independence, the National Registration Identity Card, or NRIC, was introduced as everyday proof of identity and citizenship.
6: I got my IC, or identity card, when I was 12. I really don't remember much about it. I just remember thinking my IC photo looks a bit weird. Now, there's a whole ceremony dedicated to receiving your IC for the first time. And I've been invited to one.
0: Students today get their NRICs at age 15. The change happened a year after I got mine.
7: Today we're going to have our NRIC presentation ceremony for our Sec 3 students.
6: Why do you think an event or a ceremony like this is crucial for the students at this age?
7: Getting their NRIC is like a membership to be a Singaporean. So we want to make this special for them. It's the golden opportunity for us to reinforce all this reflection for them.

0: think about what it means to be Singaporean. Rishi, do you bring your IC today?
1: Yeah, I have my IC.
0: Do you want to join us in the NRIC ceremony and see it for yourself?
1: Okay, why not?
2: Good morning, Sec3s. It's a very, very important day. You're all receiving your pink cards. It's not just a card with your photo and your IC number, but it is a certificate of your responsibilities, of the privileges that you're entitled to as a citizen of this country. You have your voting rights, you have your subsidies. No one in our country can say, oh no, I cannot afford healthcare. I couldn't afford to study.
3: This is a weirdly nerve-wracking moment. These kids have no idea why there's an overgrown Sec 3 boy here.
4: And just like that, I'm part of a tribe and reminded what it means to be Singaporean.
1: Hey, why y'all not smiling? Y'all not happy to get your IC? Smile.
4: While we've always had a physical declaration of our identity, over the years, we no longer needed it.
5: I believe it's really easy to spot a fellow Singaporean. No, you don't have to wear red and white.
4: There have always been some, if you know, you know, things.

0: So, on our 60th year of independence, I want to find out what makes all of us identify as Singaporean today.
1: In 2021, the Institute of Policy Studies conducted a survey to understand Singapore's identity. Seeing that so much has changed in the last couple of years, we're working with them to commission another one.
2: So, Doc, I'm trying to understand what, in your view, is national identity?
3: So national identity can sound very vague, but in most people's ideas, minds, I think what national identity would mean is really what defines the nation, what you can use to describe people who are part of the nation, and perhaps the characteristics that people display.
2: Why do you think national identity is important?
3: It's something that sort of is the gel that holds people of a nation together. So if you don't have that national identity, that affiliation with each other, it can really just mean that, you know, you are just living on the same land, but there's nothing to connect you with each other.
2: Why is it important to do this particular survey now?
3: Singapore has been a nation for 60 years, and it is really something we have slowly developed, you know, national identity, but we have never really tried to fully grasp it. We have some ideas. Some people, when you ask them, they say, oh, speak Singlish or our food. But what we want to know is also how importantly these things are relative to other elements and other aspects.
2: Do you think we will get some definitive answer?
3: We wouldn't want to overpromise.
2: This sounds like a Singaporean value. Don't overpromise.
3: Perhaps.
2: Underpromise and overachieve.
3: Yeah.
2: That's who we are. Okay.
1: The nationwide survey we launched asked 2,000 Singapore residents questions like, what does it mean to be Singaporean? How has it changed over the years? Has our sense of identity weakened? Has it strengthened? And why is it so important to have this sense of national identity? This online survey was conducted over 2 months.
2: And before you say, hey, Singapore got identity, meh? Well, overwhelmingly, 96.3% of the respondents say, God, who say don't have?
1: We listed a total of 43 different traits in our survey and asked respondents which best describes what it means to be Singaporean. I've got the top five here, and I'm bringing it to these guys.

0: On your next Asia Fest, DBS opens the earnings season for Singapore's three biggest banks, with investors watching how the country's biggest lender performed in the second quarter. We'll bring you the key numbers and the drivers behind the results.
1: Malaysia is holding a series of state elections where partners at the federal level are rivals at the ballot box.
2: At the federal level, PH and DN work very well. But when it comes to the elections, we have two different political ideologies.
1: Will this widen the rifts in the coalition government?
3: UMNO members or leaders still go head-to-head with DAP leaders.
1: And is Malaysia headed for early elections?
4: They will apply pressure on UMNO to call for early general elections so they can ride the wave.
1: Insight, Thursday on CNA.
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Prime Minister Lawrence Wong's National Day message will be shown on Saturday, 8th August at 6:45 p.m. on CNA. 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

0: To be Singaporean for me would be speaking in Singlish.
1: The first thing comes into my mind is being kiasu lah. 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
2: I would say anything freebies. What was that?
3: Gen Z lingo, but Hokkien. Ghosting. Bo xia, bo sik.
4: How to become a millionaire in Singapore.
5: Solo HDB.
4: What is the national sport of Singapore?
5: Complaining.
6: Put a finger down if you shower with hot water, even though the weather is hot.
7: They've made being Singaporean their thing on social media.
8: So we asked our respondents, what are the top Singaporean traits? I'm going to reveal the top five right here. The Singaporean trait that ranked fifth was this.
9: Respect, authority and honour.
8: The fourth Singaporean trait that came up was...
10: Law abiding.
11: Almost the same as five, right? Almost.
8: Let's go for number three. That is... Why was your reaction so strong to this? Why you start laughing uncomfortably? Like, is it true or is it untrue?
12: To me, it's true. Because almost 80% of the Singaporeans I know, right, every time I meet them and I ask, how are you? The first thing they do is they do a huge sigh. They're like,
13: oh, busy, busy. Yeah,
12: yes.
13: That's
12: true.
8: Number two Singaporean trait.
12: Competitive. Even if we don't want to admit it, so there's the inner kiasuness in us.
13: My daughter and my son, they'll do the one-upping each other, right?
11: What school you go to? What school?
8: And the top Singaporean trait, according to our survey respondents, was...
14: Value education.
13: Okay.
8: This means that Singaporeans value education.
11: We really do.
13: Yeah. Okay.
7: Out of the 43 traits that were indicated in our survey, these top five stood out most to our 2,000 respondents.
8: Overall, you think it's an accurate representation of who we are as Singaporeans? These top five traits?
11: I think there are stereotypes. We are very, first world, and we're, you know, very hardworking country. We have to be, right? And that's why I think stress always, it just will happen in a fast-paced country, right, such as Singapore. And I mean, the law abiding respect authority, well, it's true, I guess. We are a very safe country because of that, right? And I also think it's how Singapore was shaped, right, since independence. We are a small country, we really have to be great at almost everything we do in order to survive. Which is what, honestly, my parents did tell me. Like, why can't you go and just get a business degree, banking degree, doctor degree, whatever degree, right?
8: And that's what they mean when they say we value education. Yeah. Because get a paper qualification. Shah, what comes to mind when you look at this top five?
12: Honestly, it's like, it's giving me corporate vibes.
8: What do you mean by corporate vibes?
12: I mean, first thing first, respect, authority and order. It's giving me like corporate rules.
13: Hierarchy.
12: Yeah. You know, like you must follow, must listen to the boss and stuff. Stress and overwork. It's an office kind of problem right there. Value education also, to me, is quite corporate because like, when you go for jobs, the first thing they ask, what's your qualification?
8: According to the survey, these are the top five Singaporean traits. What do you think it says about Singaporeans?
11: Slightly pessimistic, maybe. Except for value education, I think the rest feel very...
13: It's sad.
11: It feels sad.
12: Yeah, it's sad.
13: Yeah, like, I would love to see like a Singlish or like diversity inside here, but then the stuff here is either a bit too serious or a bit too negative.
11: I don't think Singaporeans think that we need this. But it's more like that. It's really a circumstance, right? That our country is like that, so therefore it's built this way and it's the price of progress. And so we're like that. But I don't think deep inside everyone wants it to be like that.
12: I would expect more like happy traits. You know, like for example, it may be like Brazilians, they are very hyper, very happy. Singaporean, oh no, we are kiasu, competitive. Okay, that's fine, but stress and overwork, why is this a trait?
8: Why is this what makes us who we are?
12: Yes!
8: And I think safe to say, everybody here is proud to be Singaporean.
13: Of course!
8: But these traits, you're not proud of.
13: Not really.
11: Yeah, I'm not proud of it, but I wouldn't say I'm gonna make sure it changes.
8: The survey also asked if the respondents were proud to be Singaporean. 72.4% said yes.
7: But in a separate question, when we asked them to compare the strength of our national identity today versus 10 years ago, while 46.8% said it's stronger, 29% say it's weakened. I'm speaking to Associate Professor Daniel Goh, who has been studying the evolution of Singapore's national identity. So, Prof, we asked a group of 2,000 Singaporeans and PRs about the strength of Singapore's national identity compared to 10 years ago. About 24% of our respondents said that there has been no change. Nearly 30% of the respondents say it has become weaker. And nearly half the respondents felt like it's become stronger.
8: Why do you feel that this number is so high, that people feel like it's become stronger compared to 10 years ago? What would you say to that?
5: I'll be biased. I'll say that my reason is this idea of emotional citizenship. Okay. So we have been encouraging that, right, through our National Day Parade. Our National Day Parade has gone from just a showcase of military hardware to tell people not to mess with us, to one that is a lot more emotional. You know, where, you know, people are crying and it's very touching. And so it's the emotional aspect is very important. The feelings that are associated with it, and to encourage those positive feelings.
8: Why do you think it is important for people to feel Singaporean?
5: It's important to have that Singaporean identity, especially because Singapore is small. We are a city state. If you don't feel Singaporean, then what? Are you just going to retreat into your HDB home and then do what, right? And also having a purpose, a long-term purpose, right? Because the nation has this imagination of it being forever, or at least we will try to make sure that it lasts forever.
8: I'll bring your attention to this number right here. Nearly 30% of the respondents felt like it's become weaker.
5: If you look at every nation, every nation has one thing in common. Every country has a promise, and the national identity is very closely associated with the promise. So our national pledge, right? Happiness, prosperity, progress, that's our promise, right? And that promise is important because that's where it gives you purpose in belonging to Singapore. And if that is used as a way to kind of think about national identity and whether it has

0: weaken or not, then perhaps we're talking about this 30% as saying that maybe we're not fulfilling the promise. Mm. It could be a perception thing that, could have some reality behind it.
1: Mm.
0: Is it because we're losing that strength of being multicultural, right? Or is it because, you know, of the question of progress? But I'm being left behind, right? I'm not giving enough help, right, to get the jobs that I need, and my family is facing a lot of difficulties, right, with all these globalization and changes in the workforce. I'm being left behind.
1: Is that something we should be concerned about?
0: I think so. I think we need to drill down on the data and to find out if this is linked to social class. It could be that too, right? Because around the world, what we are seeing is that you have people who are thinking about their nationality, feeling about their nationality vis-a-vis globalization, because they've been left behind by globalization. They feel that they have not been benefiting, right, whereas other people have been.
2: In an annual ministerial forum held at the National University of Singapore, Senior Minister Lee Hsien Loong was asked about how Singaporeans think of themselves.
3: I think I can say that the national identity is stronger, but at the same time, it is not the only tribe which we belong to. Because we all have different layers to our identity. You may also have different political views. You may be pro-government. You may be pro-opposition. You may have different sexual orientations and therefore different circles of friends and different perspectives on the world. Race is very important. Language is important. So these are all other aspects, and we must know that, because we are one people, but that people, we are not all identical. And there are fault lines which you have to guard.
4: In the same survey, we asked what conflicts with our national identity, and there were a few different options.
2: These came out on top: country of birth, not serving national service, race or ethnicity, and socioeconomic status.
4: Socioeconomic status ranked number 4. 32.2% of you feel socioeconomic status affects your sense of belonging. You see, there's no one thing that decides what socioeconomic status or SES someone comes from. But in Singapore, studies usually look at a combination of factors, including household income and housing type. About 66% of those who live in smaller housing types, like 1 to 3 room HDB flats, say they are very proud to be Singaporean.
2: But compare that to the 72% who stay in bigger HDBs and the 74% who stay in private property.
4: And when asked if they feel a strong sense of belonging to the country, about 62% of those who earn 3,000 Singapore dollars or less say yes, they do.
2: That's about 6% lower than those who earn more than 3,000 Singapore dollars a month. To find out why people who are generally of lower SES may identify less with being Singaporean, I'm gathering 10 students for a social experiment. They're all either in secondary schools or in institutes of higher learning. What sets them apart? Their socioeconomic backgrounds.
4: Folks, thank you all for coming. I'll be reading out a series of statements, and if you feel like you agree with that statement, I want you to take a step back. If you think that it does not apply to you, just remain where you are. First statement: I sometimes doubt whether I can reach my goals because of my background.
5: I'm in a disadvantage because I came from a low income family, and I used to be trouble.
2: You used to be trouble?
5: Just school trouble, and it's in the record. So a low income family, usually you are left alone. So when that boredom comes, where troubles also come, like influence from friends. For example, friends ask to go do some things that are not morally right. So I worry about my future.
2: What is it that you want to actually do with your future?
5: I want to be a social worker in the future. But as a social worker, the records of a social worker must be clean.
4: I feel I can't fit into some groups because I don't speak English well. I feel disadvantaged when I compare myself to others.
6: I feel like I'm very mediocre compared to other people as I'm a normal academic student. I would really like to go to JC. Everyone says, oh, it's impossible, I have to work very, very hard for it. That's why I feel that, yeah. Teachers and maybe some friends, they say like, oh, your NA means that you can't go to JC.
7: There's one group of people who score really well, and then they are able to get into top schools in Singapore. And there's another group of people who don't score really well, but they are still able to get into top schools, maybe like overseas, because they are more financially able. I feel if you are middle income or lower income, and you score mediocre, you're forced into mediocre schools.
8: For me, like, I can't really gain knowledge because I don't have the money for it. So it's like quite hard lah to reach where I want to be.
9: Why do you feel like money is an important aspect of getting where you want to get in terms of your studies?
8: Those who are financially stable, they have the money for tuition, and I don't really have that. So I have to just like be on my own.
4: I feel like I don't have a fair chance to do well in Singapore.
9: Edley.
5: I feel that way is because that people judge me for my background. In Singapore, really, they will check A to Z about everything, what we did in the past or what we can't control, like our family background.
9: And that's why you feel you don't have a fair chance to do well in this country?
5: Yeah.
4: I think the education system in Singapore does not value students like me. Next one. I don't consider myself a satisfactory student in Singapore.
10: Considering Singapore's social standards of being like smart, and being like really good at everything, I always feel like I'm never gonna be good enough to live that standard. And when I don't reach those standards, I always feel like, am I really meant to be in here or am I meant to be somewhere else?
8: I feel like the education, like the standards, I don't really fit into it. Therefore, I feel like left out.
9: And Paige, so you pretty much stood still throughout the statements. Was there any point where you were caught in two minds about moving?
11: I think I was very clear that I was going to stay at this position. Today, when I was hearing my peers' responses to each of the statements, it made me feel very, I guess, conflicted because I heard some stories about not being able to have the same level of opportunity just because of your background.
9: Celeste.
12: So we tend to talk a lot about how Singapore is a true meritocracy, but I think personally that's if we assume that everyone is on the same level playing field, which is where I benefit from the system. From someone who is from a pretty above average, higher SES level, I feel like I do have a strong sense of belonging to Singapore, mainly because I feel that I don't have much issues when it comes to growing up, finding a job.
2: The results of the experiment show, in Singapore, not everyone might begin at the same starting line in life. Those more privileged might have a head start. Those without the benefit of resources or connections might trail behind. The real question is, when the system works in your favor, is it easier to feel like you belong?

0: Biodiversity is booming, which is inviting for some local foragers and farmers who embrace edible wildlife.
1: We're the largest organic banana grower in Singapore.
2: This is a gem.
3: Amazing.
4: Yeah. So the mulberries are from the garden.
5: No, that's delicious.
6: Singapore is ramping up conservation

0: conservation efforts locally and across the region.
1: I really do love reptiles and finding out about them, so I really love my job.
2: The building must relate to the lives of the people.
3: 目前还是一直要创新一些新的东西，我也不希望是人家把我看作是80岁的人。
4: There are those who dare to be different, who have made their mark in Singapore and beyond.
5: You have such big dreams, you know, you want to change the world with your art.
6: Obviously, every fighter wants to win, so all you can do is to prepare yourself to win.
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8: Oh man.
7: Japan Hour, Saturday on CNA.
4: 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And IHI,

0: What's the sport that's represented? Mugging. I feel like everyone is actually under a lot of stress, but is the cost worth it? I'm not too sure.
1: I feel like those that are staying in the higher level are looking down on those lower income.
2: If we don't stay together, that will be a threat to our national identity. These foreigners coming in, they come with their own identity. It will affect our identity because we will get mixed up with other identities.
3: I feel like I don't have a fair chance to do well in Singapore.
4: Professor Nathan Peng, who has been studying how inequality is felt in Singapore, helped me shape the statements for this social experiment.
5: I want to understand why you feel students like these of this age group might be suitable subjects for an investigation like this.
6: For students, even if different schools, they are going through the same system. And it reflects something that we really care about, which is what they experience in the educational system. Mm. What they experience in schools have lifelong consequences on their eventual socioeconomic destinies.
5: Talk me through what you believe is the link between how someone feels about themselves to how they feel about having a sense of belonging or having a sense of identity to the country.
6: I think when a person reflects on themselves and how they see themselves, they're also reflecting how they see the system as a whole. So when you talk about belonging, right? For example, Singapore, some of the students mentioned it, right? To be Singaporean is sometimes comes across as you need to be successful, you need to be good at everything. Mm. And that is the Singaporean student that people uphold, right, as something to aspire to. And when they feel that they fall short of these ideas, then they say that, okay, if this represents what it means to be Singaporean and I am not living up to these ideals, then therefore I am not Singaporean.
5: Mm. So there is a link that we can see there is between a sense of self-identity and national identity. Because, like you said, it's not just a reflection of their personal experiences, it's a reflection of their experiences within the Singaporean system and within the Singaporean society.
6: Yes.
5: Okay. What does one's SES have to do then with the sense of belonging to Singapore?
6: What SES does, very practically speaking, is to give people different experiences. Where do you holiday? Where do you hang out after school? What kind of activities do your parents send you for? How do you speak a certain language or don't speak a certain language? And at the end of the day, when different groups feel that they cannot identify with one another, when they come together and realize, you know what, we live very different lives, we hang out at different places, we eat different things, we hold different values, and suddenly they can no longer identify with each other. So that's when identity starts to diverge. So I think once someone feels that, you know, because of my family background, I no longer have these shared traits, so I am therefore excluded from this idea of nation or Singapore.
5: Do you think that there is a sense of being left behind just based on the fact that they have different starting points?
6: Yes, definitely. I would say I definitely know of people who feel that they have been left behind simply because of the family that they are born into.
5: Is it not one of the values that the Singapore society prides itself on? Meritocracy.
6: I think it is an idea we aspire to. In the past, when starting points were relatively equal, there was a reality of many people making it despite their backgrounds. And we have many ministers, politicians, prominent business people who came from humble backgrounds. But we cannot be complacent in how we understand meritocracy. Once we confuse the idea of meritocracy with the reality of it, that's when we start using meritocracy as a way to justify inequality. And that is a highly dangerous thing to do. Mm. The idea is that if we put in the effort, we will succeed. What that also means in inverse is that if I have not succeeded, I either have not put in the effort or I do not have merit. And that is a very dangerous narrative to go by. So I think we need to recognize the disadvantages of having less and help to mitigate some of these effects.
5: Mm. For the students, there is a sense that, you know, the lower your SES, the weaker your sense of belonging. Would it be the same for adults as well?
6: So I would say compared to students, the dynamics might be even more intense because they are at the stage where they really see how their disadvantage have landed them in certain positions that maybe they feel that were not deserved. They felt that maybe if I had certain advantages, maybe I would be doing better today. And because of that, they might feel even more excluded from the system than they did as students.
4: Socioeconomic status, or SES, had the fourth highest level of agreement at 32.2%. But by a razor-thin margin of just 0.1%, race came in third, with 32.3% of people saying that ethnicity might not always align with being Singaporean.

0: Malaysia is holding a series of state elections where partners at the federal level are rivals at the ballot box.
1: At the federal level, PH and DN work very well. But when it comes to the elections, we have two different political ideologies.
0: Will this widen the rifts in the coalition government?
2: UMNO members or leaders still go head-to-head with DAP leaders.
0: And is Malaysia headed for early elections?
3: They will apply pressure on Anwar to call for early general elections so they can ride the wave.
0: Insight, Thursday on CNA.
4: The first thing in the morning as Asia wakes up to a new day. Get up to speed with major events shaping lives in the region and other parts of the world.
5: Putting things in perspective with eye-opening reports and expert analysis as a new era of global politics breeds power struggles and shifting alliances.
4: We get to the heart of the matter and take stock of the issues you're invested in with on-the-ground reports and wall-to-wall coverage. Viewing it all from a regional lens because we put Asia first.
6: Everyone look at their social media like, oh, my social media is going to get banned.
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12: Meet me there. Love your sayang. She's trying to spice it.

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1: Meet Me There returns to places that have shaped lives and relationships. 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

0: Very friendly to each other regardless of race.
1: The Singapore national identity should be a blend of all the identities. The people in Singapore, the main races are like the Chinese, the Malay, the Indians and the Eurasian.
2: Once we start to see each other's race and language and religion, then the division starts to appear. So you are not Singaporean, you are Chinese or you are Indian, you are Malay. Then if we start believing those things and seeing each other with that vision, then we may not be so accommodating or accepting of each other.
3: So when I'm not hosting documentaries like this one, I tell jokes for a living.
4: I have no doubts that I am Singaporean, right? But people who meet me sometimes are not too sure. I was walking my dog in my neighborhood the other day, right? And there was a real estate agent who was showing a house to a young Chinese couple, right? Chinese couple sees me walking the dog, looks at the real estate agent, looks at me and goes, "Hey, I ask you, here is it got a lot of Indian people stay one?" Real estate agent looks at me, looks back at the couple and goes, "Huh? No, no! Where gone?"
5: I think it is important to talk about race in the context of stand-up comedy because it is an easy way to get people having conversations about difficult things.
4: I booked a ride-hailing app, right? And when I got in the cab, I got those questions. Brother, you Singaporean? And I tell him, yes, I am. The guy said, "You know, sometimes when I come to this area, I will turn off my app. Hear too many foreigner." So now, I have found myself in a position where I am trying to overprove how Singaporean I am. When I'm going to get into a ride-hailing app, right, what I'll do, I'll wear my Singapore Armed Forces number 4 uniform. I carry the Singapore flag in one hand, I got my IC in the other.
5: Does it sometimes happen that way, that because of your race and your ethnicity, because you are a minority, you are treated differently in Singapore? The answer is yes. I personally have experienced that, but I personally don't let my race conflict with my Singaporean identity. I'm still very proud of my Singaporean identity, and I'm still very proud of who I am racially.
3: I brought together a group of Singaporeans from different races. Instead of mirroring the nation's ethnic makeup, we've got two individuals from each of the three major racial groups for equal representation. I'm now going to show them the results of the survey.
5: Race conflicts with national identity. About 30% of those from the Chinese community said that they agree. For the Malay community, it was the largest proportion, followed by approximately 40% in the Indian community. Yuliana, why you think this number is as big as it is?
6: My experience personally is like growing up, I valued my Singaporean identity a lot more because I was in a primary school that had 50% of the students are from ASEAN. So they were from Philippines, Japan, Korea, Myanmar. My race wasn't so apparent to me until I entered a secondary school where it was mostly Singaporeans. And then they started to divide us with race. And I was like, oh, okay, this is something new. And it's not actually something that I identify with. I don't want to be identified by my race, actually. I wasn't comfortable with that. But as I moved through in life, I realized that Singaporeans like to, you know, segregate ourselves into race.
5: Why do we like to segregate ourselves into race? Anybody want to jump in?
7: Convenience is one thing. It's also a sense of belonging in our grouping. It makes living a lot easier. And I guess race is the most accessible one, especially since institutionally it's recognized as well.
5: So on your IC, on your IC, birth certificate,
7: yeah.
5: It's all there, right? Does your race ever make you feel less or more Singaporean, Gomathi?
8: No.
5: No?
8: No, it doesn't. But it can be used to make me feel less Singaporean.
5: Whoa.
8: I feel like personally, I don't wake up with like, oh my God, I'm an Indian in Singapore.
9: I think I kind of realise what she's saying because the recent incident kind of hit me kind of personal as well. When you're growing up, you know, racism, it's like they always say it out loud, you know, nothing subtle. Now they are discreet, even though it's casual, you can see them making an effort to not make it obvious. But when someone else on stage makes a statement, it's like, what? We're going back now.
5: Are you referring to election period?
9: Exactly. That one thing, I'm like, are you serious right now?
8: My race doesn't conflict with my national identity objectively. But what's interesting in

0: The past couple of years, I think it's to do with like the changing demographics. New Singaporeans or foreigners, they come up and ask me, oh, so what are you? Mm. It's always what are you, it's never too direct. It's like, oh, so what are you? And then I tell them, oh, I'm Singaporean. That's how I answer. Like, no, but you're Indian, right?
1: Do these things make you feel any less Singaporean?
2: I do find that people ask Malays and Indians a lot about their race and where they come from.
1: For the gentlemen who are representing the majority race here, are these your experiences?
3: Yeah, I think there is the perception that as the majority race, you won't be able to see a lot of differences in, you know, day-to-day lived experiences, right? But I think even Chinese Singaporeans are facing a crisis of what their identity is. What does it mean to be Singaporean Chinese versus even like China Chinese? And I think that's where their statement of national identity is something that more Chinese Singaporeans are learning how to grapple with.
1: I feel a strong sense of belonging to Singapore. Let's take a look at some of the results of our respondents.
0: Whoa, look at the Indians.
1: Yo,
0: oh my goodness.
4: Exactly.
1: I know. The minority race communities were the ones who felt like their race conflicted with their national identity.
0: Yep.
1: And now we see it is those same group of minority communities, the Malays and the Indians, who also agree strongly that they feel a strong sense of belonging to Singapore. Who are we? Why are we such enigmas?
0: It's something about the community itself. When you're Indian and you settle into a country, you're really laying down roots.
1: I'm having goosebumps right now because that is my family story.
0: Yeah.
1: Like literally my grandfather coming here to set up shop and make that decision, for better or worse, through the conflicts, through the whatever it is, we're setting up shop here.
0: Yeah.
1: Why do the members of the Chinese community in this survey rank lowest in terms of agree?
3: Actually, this statistic does worry me because young Singaporeans today, it's all Japanese brands for the basics. Pop culture is all Korean, music, TV. Now our food, I mean bubble tea, mala is all Chinese, right? China Chinese. So the idea of like what is Singaporean, when our ancestors came here, it was a one-way ticket. Like there was no going back. Whereas now everyone feels like they can go anywhere, they can work anywhere. So the fact that maybe we're not feeling our roots here as much, that worries me. Yeah.
5: It's interesting because since independence, the government has framed national identity around multiracialism, which means every person should have an equal standing in Singapore, regardless of race. And so, while race came in third when respondents were asked what conflicts with national identity,
1: in an open-ended question where we asked what it means to be Singaporean, almost 24% of the 2,000 respondents said it was about embracing multiculturalism. And that made this the second most common theme, right after having a sense of pride in being Singaporean.
5: In the next episode, I dive into the top two factors that make being Singaporean more complicated.
6: Singapore is so globalized that we have all nationalities coming into our country. That clear Singaporean definition may not exist anymore.
7: Serving national service form a foundation to being Singaporean. Because where else can you get someone of different socio-economic status, different race, language, religion, and then you pull them into one pool, BMT, and then you trauma bond for 3 months?
8: A special National Day premiere. Where would you go if you received this note?
9: Meet me there. She's trying to spice up our marriage.
10: Papa, he's in Bali.
8: 8 hours, no contact.
11: You better be there.
9: We're running out of time, bro.
10: Bennett! Harrison! Founder of Lights of Learning! Whoop, whoop, whoop! Where are you?
9: Love, are you here?
8: Celebrating bonds this National Day. Meet me there. Season 2, 10th August, Monday, on CNA.
12: 每个人都讲我的鸡饭是最好吃的.
13: My ayam penyet is special. The customer feedback is very good.
14: I want to bring it down to the next generation so that this hawker trade will not die off.
15: I've wasted 20 years inside. For hawker, people don't judge. You come and buy food, you also won't ask me whether I'm an ex-convict or not.
16: I'm very grateful Madam Haja picked me this sambal. Then I feel like someone trusted me.
17: 没有人这样炒东西的，再怎么炒。
4: 你都不要动到底了，来拿下来，不是这样的。
16: Today haven't finished flying, around 150 kg, a lot. Not okay, I came here to train, I not come here to work.
11: Today we are here to judge this new hawker's skill.

0: shophouses are a very unique aspect of Singapore. They were very common in the early days, before I think a lot of them were demolished to make way for the higher rises in the city center. Buildings that are glass and steel are really developed well, but they kind of lack the character that you might find in a shophouse that was built 50 to 100 years ago. Having three generations of a Chinese Singaporean household kind of piled into your shophouse, living amongst like chock full of art, of different Chinese antiques, it really gives you a sense of living and breathing heritage.
1: As friends, like maybe we'll meet like at some shophouse area, take a walk, or even like admire the beauty of the facades and all that. Of course, we couldn't go in, but maybe some of the doors were slightly open. We just take a peek in and see what's going on.
2: Culture and tradition begins in your homes, and we want to translate that and bring that along with times, and not just treat it as, you know, it's just nostalgia, and then it's stuck.

I think co-living is really taking root all over the world, especially in cities that are extremely dense because the cost of living is frankly rising, and people do crave that degree of community that a co-living concept can offer.

0: We were inspired by rattan because we wanted to use material from this region to create something that's a bit more unique and also carrying a bit of the history and culture of Singapore. And the beauty of rattan is also that it's not hollow inside. So actually you can shape and bend them to any shape, they won't crack.
1: A lot of the pieces that we design or we create are stackable, modular, fit into small spaces.
0: We hope that all these things that fill up the home, right, and the stories behind them actually serve to inspire whoever who's living here.
1: The inspiration for the weaving installation that we did on one of the walkway walls as part of an ongoing piece of art, mainly to encourage the coming together of people to build something like that. So it also kind of shows how the neighborhood also, with different people coming in and going away, that they're adding to the richness of Balestier as a neighborhood.
0: We found these shop houses so inspiring also because Pam's dad, he's an artist, and he does really wonderful pieces that are inspired by all these shop house facades.
1: He was intrigued by the tiles, the patterns, the windows, how each and every shop house is very different from each one, depending on the family that lived there.
2: It's really my hope that we can build up the neighborhood and we can continue with the events and various programming to really be a center of a community in these old world neighborhoods.
1: Home to me is a place where memories are made. In Shanghaus, we hope that the pieces that we put here, what we did with the furniture, the photos and everything, that we would help trigger memories to be made in this space, and hopefully that they would remember this as one of the homes that they lived in.

0: This is Asia Tonight.
1: Good evening, I'm Laura Pleason with tonight's top stories. A 10-day drill to get Taiwan prepared for conflict. 20,000 troops deployed, factories mobilized, and even bandwidth cut to get ordinary people accustomed to life under war. That's a no from Benjamin Netanyahu. Israel's prime minister says he has not agreed to a US-backed plan for peace in Gaza. Donald Trump touting progress last week on disarmament with militant group Hamas. Deadly heat that a South Korea's leader now says qualifies as a national disaster. Those who can turning to air conditioning. In northern China, record lows for grids amid soaring demand for power. Virtual address to mark 2 years since fleeing protests in Dhaka. The former and now toppled Bangladeshi Prime Minister Sheikh Hasina due to speak from exile in India.

0: And also tonight, Myanmar's leader heads to Thailand, Bangkok pushing to re-engage despite a lack of substantial progress on 5 points for peace set out by ASEAN. In business, the Japanese cabinet gives the green light to slashing tax on food to address cost of living pressures. And it places curbs on 7 U.S. entities in a tit-for-tat move amid a continued race for supremacy between in tech. Now, 10 days starting today for Taiwan's annual Han Kuang exercise, the largest drills of the year, to ensure the military, crucial infrastructure and the people themselves can respond with speed to war or disaster. CNA senior correspondent Victoria Jen with all the details from Taipei.
1: The word for this year's Han Kuang exercise is realism. On the main island, you've got real troops in the field, but no live fire. There's no script, no fixed timeline. The commanders don't know what's coming next. They have to react as it happens. And that's the whole point. Now, one of the most striking parts is out east. Troops are landing again on Lanyu or Orchard Island and Green Island, two small islands off their southeastern coast. And on Lanyu, that's the first time in decades. So why does it matter? It's about keeping them out of China's hands. Because if Beijing ever took those islands, it could use them as bases. Launch pads for helicopters and drones aimed right at eastern Taiwan. And eastern Taiwan is home to some of the island's strategic assets located in Hualien and Taitung County. There's a big change in manpowers too. For the first time, Taiwan is calling up two full reserve brigades, one in the north, one in the south. That's around 5,000 reservists, all in the 14 days. And that's the hard part. Now, these units usually run on a skeleton crew, so getting them battle ready on the clock is a real test. Now this year, ordinary people will feel it too. For the first time, they're slowing down the mobile network. So for 30 minutes, phone signals will drop on purpose during the air raid drills. Mobile pay may not work, and browsing speeds could come to a crawl. So the public is urged to carry a credit card with them when it happens. Maybe some cash too, just in case. And there's more that's new. Taiwan's new tanks, the American-made M1A2T, joined Han Kuang for the very first time. And embedded reporters, journalists will ride along with frontline troops. The idea is simple, to see how fast the military can get the real story out in a crisis and get Taiwan's side to the world in any attempt to

0: seize the narrative. Victoria Zhen, CNA, Taipei.
1: No official comment yet from Beijing, but we will discuss China's options with an analyst who has simulated the impact of missile attacks on Taiwan and look at how Taipei could respond. The Israeli Prime Minister says he has yet to agree to the latest US-backed proposal for peace in Gaza. Benjamin Netanyahu making his first public comment after the US president touted last week a major milestone towards implementing a plan agreed last year. This would involve a phased disarmament of militant groups, including Hamas, matched with a complete Israeli pullout.
2: אני עומד איתן על האינטרסים הביטחוניים שלנו. אנחנו לא נסוגים מהקווים הנוכחים שלנו עד שהחמאס יפורק לגמרי מנשקו. אחד.
1: Mr. Netanyahu meeting Monday with the Board of Peace. Oh, this is a board set up and backed by Donald Trump himself, where Mr. Netanyahu received guarantees that the IDF would not have to withdraw after Hamas disarms. Hamas earlier stressing it would only hand in its weapons if Israel first withdrew. Mr. Netanyahu's remarks casting fresh doubt on the prospects of an end to a close to three-year conflict. Blake Sifton has been tracking this story for CNA. He joins us live from Tel Aviv. Blake, Prime Minister Netanyahu's official comment that possibly frustrating Donald Trump's wish for a speedy and sustained end to war in Gaza.
3: Good evening, Wei Su. Prime Minister Netanyahu has finally responded to this disarmament proposal after days of silence, and his comments do appear to put the entire proposal in jeopardy. He appeared to reject it as it stands. He referred to it as a draft, but this was not meant to be a draft to be discussed further. It was seen as an agreement that took mediators months to work out with Hamas. It called on Hamas to surrender their arms, to disarm in phases, to be accompanied by the gradual withdrawal of Israeli forces from Gaza. To begin with, the Israeli military would be expected to return to the so-called yellow line. That's the position they held in Gaza when the ceasefire came into effect in October of last year that left them in control of some 53% of the strip. They have since pushed deeper into Gaza and now control around 60% of territory there. But in his comments, Prime Minister Netanyahu said that the Israeli military would not withdraw from any territory in Gaza until Hamas had been completely and totally disarmed. Now, that will likely be a non-starter for Hamas and could very well kill the plan as it currently stands. Now, another part of this plan is that it called on the Israeli military to immediately halt all strikes in Gaza. We should remember that since the ceasefire came into effect in October, around 1,200 Palestinians have been killed in Israeli strikes in Gaza. Those strikes have increased in recent weeks, and they spiked quite dramatically over the last few days after President Trump announced that Hamas had agreed to disarm. In reference to those ongoing strikes, Netanyahu said, "We will allow IDF troops to do everything necessary to protect themselves, protect our territory, and protect our citizens."
1: Prime Minister Netanyahu under pressure both within his coalition and likely from the people himself. Israel going for elections late October.
3: That's right. Prime Minister Netanyahu is under extraordinary pressure from within his own government not to withdraw from Gaza, but then he is also under pressure from the Trump administration to go along with this plan. So that position could perhaps explain the delay in his public response. Now, when it comes to his own government, his own defense minister, Israel Katz, has repeatedly vowed that the Israeli military will remain in Gaza permanently. And of course, Netanyahu's far-right coalition partners are completely against any withdrawal from Gaza or any limits placed on the Israeli military's ability to strike in Gaza. They, in many cases, want Gaza to be resettled. Far-right National Security Minister Itamar Ben-Gvir called this plan unacceptable when it was announced last week and said that the assassinations of Hamas members in Gaza should continue. Now, another major factor here is that Israel is going to the polls at the end of October in national elections, and many voters are deeply distrustful of the idea that Hamas would actually disarm. So Prime Minister Netanyahu will have to navigate this entire situation very carefully as he faces a tough re-election campaign at the end of October.

0: Despite all of that, the Trump administration very much does expect the Israeli government to go along with this plan. When President Trump announced last week that Hamas had agreed to disarm, a U.S. official speaking on condition of anonymity told the media that it doesn't call on Israel to do anything that it hasn't already agreed to in the Gaza ceasefire in October. And he said that if they were to block this plan, President Trump would be very, very disappointed.
1: Well, thanks. Blake Sifton there for CNA live from Tel Aviv. A relentless heat wave disrupting daily lives and putting urgent pressure on authorities to respond in parts of China, Japan and South Korea. In China, efforts to stabilize power supplies amid soaring demand for electricity. Extreme heat driving up dependence on air conditioning units. CNA's Tan Sihui with this report.
2: We're expecting high temperatures over the next 10 days, especially in northwest China, like Xinjiang. It could exceed temperatures of 40 degrees Celsius. Already parts of northeast China, like Liaoning, as well as Jilin, and eastern China, Shandong province, they could break historical records. And that has led to a record high of power demand earlier this week. So the state grid is going to optimize, it's going to improve grid operations. It's also going to prepare for cross-regional power supply. And this will really be a true test of investments in renewable energy in China or whether China still has to rely heavily on coal. On social media, I've seen a lot of videos on how people are trying to stay cool. Local authorities also stepping up measures. We saw in Chongqing and Sichuan, they're opening up train stations to allow people to lay out their mats and to really cool in the air conditioning. Also in Nanjing, they're going to open up air raid shelters, bomb shelters. In the air raid shelter, there's free Wi-Fi, there's toilets, there's also movies to watch. Local authorities also trying to protect agricultural produce by controlling, for example, water conditions so that the fishes would not die.
1: In South Korea, authorities expanding what falls under the highest level of heat alert to 43% of the Greater Seoul area. Concern for players and spectators forcing the Pro Baseball League to cancel all games scheduled for 2 days. The government declaring the heat wave a national disaster. At least 19 people have died and more than 2,000 have been hospitalized with heat-related illness since May. CNA's Lim Yoon-suk with more on the government's disaster response.
3: This is one of the worst heat wave on record, and the South Korean government has now declared this an emergency. 3 days ago that the South Korean government activated its second highest disaster response level, and something that's only happened one other time since heat waves were officially classified as a natural disaster here back in 2018. That emergency status means that the South Korean government is now pouring in money and people. Their senior officials have been sent to personally oversee the response in Seoul and also the hardest hit southern regions. The heat is affecting everyday life here, and people are doing all they can to stay cool. And that means trying to find areas and places that are the coolest right now across South Korea. And one of them is this place called Gwangmyeong Cave, just outside of Seoul. It's an old mine that was built in 1912, and it was turned into a tourist attraction. While temperatures are hovering around the high 30s in most parts of the country, this underground cave stays steady at around 12 degrees Celsius, no matter how hot it gets outside. And so thousands of people a day have been going there, and also other similar places too, as South Koreans are just really trying to find different ways to escape this heat.
1: Meanwhile, Japanese authorities say more than 9,000 people have been treated for heat stroke. More than 300 of them were in quaked Kumamoto Prefecture, where many are still living in evacuation centers. Authorities urging residents to brace for heat in excess of 40 degrees Celsius while warning of more tremors. CNA's Mitch Ishida with more on the challenges faced by communities still recovering from last week's powerful earthquake.
4: From this April, Japan Meteorological Agency introduced the term kokushobi, meaning a cruelly hot day for over 40 degrees. Japan experienced 5 consecutive days of kokushobi in July, and in Kumamoto, hit by the magnitude 7.1 earthquake a week ago, experienced kokushobi for the first time on Monday. And this Wednesday, temperature rose to about 39. This as over 14,000 homes have been damaged. Power is back for homes that are standing, according to local reports. Still over 7,700 are staying in evacuation shelters. The government is delivering portable air conditioners, mainly to school gymnasiums and public facilities. Before the quake, only 21% of school gymnasiums in Kumamoto had air conditioning. Then there are those who chose to stay in their cars just outside their damaged homes to keep their eyes on possible thefts. There was a case of a woman who ran out of gasoline, meaning her air conditioner was cut off in her car and died due to a heat stroke. And every day it's reported a dozen seek medical treatment due to heat stroke in Kumamoto.
1: Still ahead on this bulletin, Manipal Health having a strong start on its debut as the second largest IPO in India. Singapore's train operator SMRT riding its way to higher revenue in its latest financial results.

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1: From the corridors of power to the region's most remote corners, we'll break down the news driving some of the world's largest economies and explain why it matters.
0: On East Asia Tonight, with me, Otelli Edwards.
2: Malaysia is holding a series of state elections where partners at the federal level are rivals at the ballot box.
3: At the federal level, PH and DN work very well. But when it comes to the elections, we have two different political ideologies.
2: Will this widen the rifts in the coalition government?
4: UMNO members or leaders still go head-to-head with DAP leaders.
2: And is Malaysia headed for early elections?
5: They will apply pressure on UMNO to call for early general elections so they can ride the wave.
2: Insight, Thursday on CNA.
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11: More curves from Beijing on U.S. entities and what it says is a response to recent measures from Washington against Chinese tech firms. Seven U.S. entities have been added to a countermeasures list. Chinese companies are banned from doing business or cooperating with them. These include compliance testing, which checks devices such as telco and electronics equipment to determine if they meet technical standards before sale, and Applied DNA Sciences and Atlanta Technologies, along with four others, accused of supporting a U.S. move to ban imports from companies over alleged human and labor rights abuses in China's Xinjiang region. China is set to review exports of drones and key components and related tech to the U.S. on a case-by-case basis, which could make licensing more difficult and impact U.S. drone makers. The Japanese cabinet approving a plan to slash taxes on food in a bid to ease the pressure of rising living costs. But questions already over how this will be funded. If approved by parliament, consumption tax on food will go from 8% to 1% for 2 years starting April 2027. Households will also receive a payment to offset the remaining 1% tax. The plan would mark the first reduction in the sales tax since it was introduced in 1989, with projections of a revenue gap of about $31 billion. The government says it will not be borrowing more to cover the shortfall. Instead, it plans to use

0: non-tax revenue, including returns from state funds and foreign reserves. With debt already exceeding 200% of its GDP, Tokyo feeling fiscal pain, having committed also to spend more on investment and defence in the years ahead. World's leading logistics firm DHL says strong industrial demand helped drive its second quarter earnings well above expectations. CEO Tobias Meyer told CNA's Ronan Lim there is strong momentum for the second half, although there is also reason for caution.
1: So we roughly have now an outlook for the full year that is double what we had in the first half, which remains, I think, conservative. We have typically a stronger fourth quarter. We have the peak season, the pre-Christmas time, where in our light package business, there's a particular strong demand. But we also still have macroeconomic factors, the situation in the Middle East, tariffs in the United States, but also in Europe as it relates to e-commerce. So those are factors that we balance. Overall, really good momentum in the second quarter. So based on what we see on the customer side, they're very optimistic.
2: The Middle East conflict, though, that's increased fuel insurance rerouting costs for yourselves. But it's also tightened air freight capacity and supported your pricing. You quantify for us the net effect of that conflict. Was it ultimately positive or negative for second quarter earnings?
1: So within the quarter, we had indeed quite big swing factors. If you look at our top line, especially at DHL Express, this being a business that has significant exposure to aviation and thereby the price of fossil fuels, you see an impact on the top line, roughly 10% in that division. So it has a meaningful impact on our customers as well, who have to bear these additional costs. And again, that is one of the factors that makes us cautious as it relates to some of the developments in the second half. But when it comes to the bottom line, we pass on those additional costs, and we have been able to really flex and manage our global networks very well.
2: Thus, the war risk premium prevail, though. I mean, we have Gulf air capacity that's recovered substantially, but the network remains vulnerable to renewed escalation. So are your freight rates and surcharges now normalizing, or should customers expect a longer lasting geopolitical risk premium, especially on the Asia to Europe trade?
1: So as it relates to fuel, but also those risk surcharges that you managed, we have a strict policy at DHL that we pass through additional cost, but we try to have that really as a cost recovery mechanism. What some of our customers don't recognize when it comes to those risk premiums, that the insurance of aircraft, for instance, is a significant factor. We saw that into Israel now, since that conflict is going on, and that was sometimes higher than the operating cost of the aircraft, those additional insurance costs. So that's why risk premiums are justified. But similar to fuel, it is a cost recovery mechanism. We make our money on the good service, on the base rates, and that's what we want to continue to do.
2: What about U.S. tariffs, including the recent Section 301 changes? Has that lowered trade or just redirected it, say, from China to Southeast Asia, India, and other markets? What are you seeing with the new trade corridors?
1: So we indeed continue to see our customers diversifying their global manufacturing footprint. That's also Chinese manufacturers who used to or started over the last decade to distribute their products globally and now are really distributing also their manufacturing footprint to hedge themselves against geopolitical volatility, including tariffs. As relates to the United States, we now have the second quarter, the first quarter that year on year did not have a significant impact from incremental tariffs. Most tariffs coming into place in February, March, and April of last year, of 2025. So now that cycled out on an annual basis. We have the replacement of the 122, Section 122 tariffs with the 301s, but it largely sustains the same level of tariffs, and that's what customers and also consumers in the United States have gotten used to. So not a significant change from that perspective. However, on the

0: European side, a change in the de minimis regulation for e-commerce that will have some effect in now the third quarter. So that's one of those risk factors that we still weigh when we look at the full year.
1: SMRT Trains recording $12.8 million in net profits in its latest financial results, nearly double the $6.9 million a year earlier. The previous financial year was hit by the six-day east-west line disruption and related costs. The Singapore company's revenue rising 5.6% to almost $970 million, which the rail operator attributes to higher ridership and fare revenue. SMRT says its improved financial performance was driven partly by disciplined cost management, energy contracts secured before recent geopolitical developments, and its Kaizen culture of continuous improvement. SMRT also continuing to invest in rail assets and strengthening its engineering capabilities.
2: Our approach is simple. We invest our additional revenue and saving to benefit commuters. The revenue we earn together with saving we achieve through Kaizen is put back to the business. We invest in stronger engineering capability, better tools for our people, and technology that help them work more efficiently, effectively, and more effectively.
1: Shares of Indian hospital chain Manipal Health Enterprises have jumped on their market debut in Mumbai. The stock opening 10.5% above its offer price at 652 rupees a share before closing up 13%. The company raised about $970 million in India's second largest initial public offering so far this year. Institutional demand was strong, although retail interest remained muted amid concerns over the company's relatively high valuation. Manipal operates about 50 hospitals across India and is backed by Singapore's state-owned firm, Temasek. It plans to invest about $420 million to expand capacity while using some of the proceeds to repay acquisition-related debt. And still ahead on this bulletin, Taiwan begins its largest annual military exercise, the focus on making sure the military and the people can move quickly from peace to war. We speak to one analyst who has studied what could happen and why in the Taiwan Strait and ask him what purpose drills like this year's Han Kuang can serve. As the re-emergence of a sensitive issue in India-Bangladeshi relations with ousted Bangladeshi leader Sheikh Hasina scheduled to speak at a private event in New Delhi.

0: first thing in the morning as Asia wakes up to a new day. Get up to speed with major events shaping lives in the region and other parts of the world.
1: Putting things in perspective with eye-opening reports and expert analysis as a new era of global politics breeds power struggles and shifting alliances.
0: We get to the heart of the matter and take stock of the issues you're invested in with on-the-ground reports and wall-to-wall coverage. Viewing it all from a regional lens because we put Asia first.
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6: The future of global shipping depends on cleaner fuels, and the race is on to develop them. But what if a fuel claiming to be green isn't?
7: They look the same, they smell the same.
6: In Singapore, scientists are searching for fuel fingerprints hidden at the atomic level.
7: The most important clue that we are looking for lies in the carbon.
6: Breakthroughs, Race for Green Seas, 10th of August, Monday on CNA.
8: Top stories, Taiwan launches its biggest annual military drills, 20,000 troops deployed, factories mobilized, and even bandwidth cut to get ordinary people accustomed to life under war or disaster. Israeli Prime Minister says he has not agreed to a US-backed plan for peace in Gaza in his first comments after Donald Trump touted progress last week on disarmament with militant group Hamas. Extreme heat sweeping parts of Asia, Japan's heat stroke cases surging, South Korea widening its emergency alerts, and China's power grid under strain from record demand. On 9 nights, 10 days to get the military, key industries and infrastructure and the Taiwanese people themselves prepared for war or disaster. Of this year's Hun Kwang exercise simulating disruption on every front, not least from China, which has since at least 2022 made near daily incursions both in the air and in the water around Taiwan. We're joined by Kirby Davis. He's a postdoctoral fellow at Harvard University's Belfer Center for Science and International Affairs. He's speaking to us from Notre Dame in the U.S. state of Indiana. Thanks for joining us, Mr. Davis. A reminder, Donald Trump has compared Taiwan to China, comparing Taiwan to the tip of a Sharpie pen and China to the size of a large desk in the room. Now, given this kind of disparity, what can any kind of drills, no matter how innovative, do to aid Taiwan's case?
9: So the value of these military drills comes from their ability to demonstrate Taiwan's ability to raise the risk for China in the event of any sort of conflict. What's especially valuable about these drills in particular is the involvement of civilian economic factories and these effects on broadband. It helps the whole of Taiwan demonstrate it can be resilient in a crisis. The challenge that Taiwan faces is that it faces multiple threats. Besides an invasion or blockade or some more traditional scenarios that have been discussed. In recently published research, for example, I've shown that Taiwan could be effectively blockaded not through surface ships, but through missile strikes against its port infrastructure, which using fewer than 500 missiles could shut down Taiwan's trade to the tune of 15% of its annual trade. Taiwan needs to show flexibility and be able to respond to multiple types of threats and not just the traditional invasion scenario.
8: Mr. Davis, you've outlined three possible options. So an invasion, that's one for China, a joint firepower strike, this would bomb Taiwan cities and political institutions, and the final one, which you've just mentioned, maritime blockades. But you have also given a much more nuanced reading on the nature of blockades. Blockades can be very different. They are acts of war And there are ways in which you can fine-tune how you might choose to blockade a country.
9: Yeah, so there's multiple ways to disrupt trade. The challenge is finding the pathway, from at least from China's perspective, that allows it to manage escalation and its own risks. And so Taiwan needs to be thinking about blockades, responses to blockades that raises those risks for China. So a traditional blockade would involve China surrounding the island. And this is actually relatively risky for China, but because it gives Taiwan essentially targets, these naval ships to shoot at. A missile blockade with these port strikes on Taiwan's infrastructure would not present those kinds of risks to China, and so it could actually be more likely.
8: All right, so when you talk about risk, any country measuring risk from taking any action, China clearly appreciates the risk it might take in even a traditional kind of blockade. So risk in terms of what it costs you, risk in terms of reputation, risk on finance, risk in sustaining any kind of effort. So you are saying that if Taiwan were to choose a cost-effective response, what would you recommend given its resources?
9: So because Taiwan has so many threats, it needs to be thinking about resiliency over necessarily directly confronting the threat. So for example, the best way to counter missile strikes, one would think, would be missile defense, but missile defense is actually not cost effective. Iran has demonstrated this against the United States, where it's depleted US missile stockpiles on the defense and forced the United States to choose between defending itself or defending its allies. Taiwan can face a scenario where if it relies on missile defense, it would have to choose between defending important civilian infrastructure, defending military infrastructure. It just couldn't defend everything at once without severely depleting its missile stockpile. But if it can prepare itself by demonstrating that it can repair port facilities, or it can bring in ships that don't rely on port infrastructure, or some of what we've seen in these drills, it can change up how its factories are working, it can show it can outlast the punishment that China would seek to inflict on Taiwan.
8: On a final question here, we'll return to those drills in Taiwan. So you mentioned raising the risk level for the Chinese calculus on Taiwan. One of the moves this time, moving production of military wear to ensure that they can continue despite wartime conditions, for you, is that a significant move on Taipei's part? Final question.
9: Yes, this is a very good action on their part. China would prefer a short war. And so being able to move its factory production and keep it essentially alive under Chinese pressure can show that Taiwan can lengthen a war and keep fighting despite whatever China does to it.
8: Thanks. That Kirby Davis there, postdoctoral fellow at the Belfer Center for Science and Internet Affairs at Harvard University, speaking to us from Notre Dame in Indiana. Thank you. Asked that Bangladeshi leader Sheikh Hasina is preparing to speak at a private event marking her first live international conference since leaving Dhaka in 2024. The session, containing a quote, a homecoming in its title, is being hosted by the Foreign Correspondents Club of South Asia in India. It's also taking place on the second anniversary of Hasina's arrival close to New Delhi following the 2024 uprising in Dhaka that led to her removal from office. The Indian government stressing it has no involvement in this private event and does not endorse any views expressed at this forum. Remarks made after Bangladesh's administration asked it to clarify its stance. Prime Minister Tariq Rahman's government adding that relations could be hurt if a fugitive were allowed to engage in political activity. Dhaka has been seeking Hasina's extradition from India after she was sentenced to death in 2025 for crimes against humanity over a crackdown on protesters. Hasina has rejected the verdict as legally void. In a statement to CNA, she said the extradition issue has been politicized. She added that any decision to return to Bangladesh is her own and is not intended to create tension between India and Bangladesh. Bangladesh has instructed domestic media not to broadcast or publish her comments today, citing a tribunal order. And for more, Ishan Garg is coming to Sourav Asiani. He joins us live from New Delhi. Ishan, how is the Indian government positioning itself with regard to Sheikh Hasina?
10: The Indian government has distanced itself from this entire event, saying that it's essentially being organized as a private event, which is the Foreign Correspondents Club of South Asia. And this certainly does come after questions were asked to India's External Affairs Ministry about what is New Delhi's stance on this. And India says very clearly that its stance really is that while on one hand, Sheikh Hasina is based in New Delhi and the ministry is processing a formal extradition request by the Bangladeshi government, the government here has no role to play in her addressing the media. This comes after the Bangladeshi administration had raised concerns over Sheikh Hasina's political activities, as they call it, from Indian soil. Now, in terms of what this address is about, the title is Homecoming. That's what the FCC, back room of FCC in New Delhi is saying, and it's supposed to be about Sheikh Hasina's plans about going back to Bangladesh. She had earlier said that she might be looking to return to the country by December. In exclusive remarks only to CNA, she said that she feels that once she goes back, she might be prosecuted, she might even be jailed. But she also added in those remarks that what's important to her is the fact that she wants to go back to the people of Bangladesh, despite any legal proceedings that she might face there. In terms of what is to be expected from the speech, we could see plans of her going back, but that also comes at a time when India says, on one hand, it is processing a extradition request from Bangladesh. She is supposed to be addressing the media very, very shortly in New Delhi, and once she talks about it, we will know what plans lay ahead for her.
8: Sheikh Hasina's presence in India, well, she's been there in exile since 2024, a fresh source of friction with Bangladesh.
10: It has certainly been a source of friction between Delhi and Dhaka, and it was more so a source of friction while the interim government in Bangladesh, when Muhammad Yunus was at its head, he was there. But since the government of Tariq Rahman has come in, tensions have eased a little bit, relations have improved by some degree. Just 1 month ago, we saw India opening up visas for Bangladeshi tourists. That was stopped for quite some time. And Bangladesh had also taken similar measures earlier in the year. We also saw India appointing a very high-ranking political minister as its ambassador to Bangladesh, which was again a sign that ties had been improving between the two countries. But of course, Sheikh Hasina's presence here, that is that has been an issue between the two sides. But analysts here have been saying that in the past few months, they have seen New Delhi and Dhaka trying to rebuild ties on multiple other fronts, especially along the fronts of trade and water, and also humanitarian aid that goes from New Delhi to Dhaka. But while Sheikh Hasina remains on Indian soil, this is certainly an issue that the Bangladeshi government is going to raise with the Indian government. With regards to her address to the media, the Bangladeshi press has been asked not to air it. They have been asked not to give it space on the broadcast there in Bangladesh. So in that respect, also, this address to the media has become important.
8: Thanks to Ocean Gagla covering the story for CNA live from New Delhi. So later on this bulletin, a diplomatic opening for Myanmar's military-backed government as its leader, Min Aung Hlaing, prepares to visit Thailand. We ask an expert after the break why he thinks Thailand is keen on this outreach.
11: Malaysia is holding a series of state elections where partners at the federal level are rivals at the ballot box.
12: At the federal level, PH and BN work very well. But when it comes to the elections, we have two different political ideologies.
11: Will this widen the rifts in the coalition government?
13: UMNO members or leaders still go head-to-head with DAP leaders.
11: And is Malaysia headed for early elections?
14: They will apply pressure on UMNO to call for early general elections so they can ride the wave.
11: Insight, Thursday on CNA.
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0: Prime Minister Lawrence Wong's National Day message will be shown on Saturday, 8th August at 6:45 p.m. on CNA. The message will be available on the following websites after the telecast.
1: Myanmar's former military chief Min Aung Hlaing is set to make another trip as civilian leader, this time to Thailand, which has been central to regional bloc ASEAN's efforts to re-engage Myanmar. Our Myanmar and ASEAN correspondent Leong Wai Kit with this report.
2: Last month, a historic pre-ASEAN meeting for Min Aung Hlaing's foreign minister. And now, a post-ASEAN meeting for Min Aung Hlaing himself as Myanmar's president. Both hosted in Thailand, arguably Myanmar's closest partner within ASEAN. Thailand is trying to build a bridge between NEPIDO and the regional bloc, but it's a bridge that could prove fragile.
3: ASEAN member states reaffirm that the five-point consensus remains to be a primary reference of ASEAN in addressing the crisis.
2: On 9 July, Myanmar's military-appointed parliament voted to reject ASEAN's five-point consensus. But Philippine Secretary of Foreign Affairs, Maria Teresa Lazaro, said Myanmar's appointed Foreign Minister Tin Maung Sui assured ASEAN's counterparts that the five-point consensus remained valid, effectively nullifying Myanmar's parliamentary resolution to reject it. But just one day after ASEAN reaffirmed the five-point consensus, Myanmar issued a statement to again reject that plan. It argued that Min Aung Hlaing never explicitly agreed to the plan in 2021 and claimed that the statement had been issued without ASEAN member states receiving a draft copy beforehand or being given prior notice. Therefore, it said there was no consensus. Myanmar also argued that conditions on the ground have changed significantly since 2021, making the five-point consensus no longer relevant.
4: If you ask me, has there been significant progress? Not enough progress.
2: Whether there has been progress remains a matter of debate. But Thailand has continued to engage with Min Aung Hlaing, giving him another opportunity for high-level diplomatic outreach. Bangkok is on the same page with ASEAN, though, that Myanmar needs to do more to end violence and begin inclusive political dialogue with all stakeholders. But as an immediate neighbour to NEPIDO, Thailand has practical interests in managing cross-border conflicts, transnational crime and humanitarian challenges.
5: Yeah, we appreciate and we thank to host, you know, our people in Thailand. But on the other hand, the way the Thailand engagement is, I think, not in the right direction, I will say frankly. As a true friend of Thailand, I have to say, you know, because, you know, engagement with the Honda one-sided will not help to give, you know, the solutions. You know, the solution that the Thailand would like to see, you know, it will not reach or fulfill what Thailand want to see.
2: Thailand had proposed using access to Aung San Suu Kyi as one measure of progress. Thailand is now urging Myanmar to allow ASEAN Special Envoy Ms. Lazaro to meet her as well. Whether such access will be granted remains uncertain. And even if it is, ASEAN members differ on whether that alone would amount to meaningful progress.
3: If ASSK or Dao Aung San Suu Kyi can be some kind of an element, perhaps, but what is still important for us is the five-point consensus.
4: I don't want to define it so narrowly, and I would say, you know, the larger picture is violence stopped, reconciliation, at least the process begun, and we see the release of political prisoners as a preamble, a prerequisite for that to happen. And also for ASEAN to be able to reach and to deliver humanitarian assistance where it is needed, wherever it is needed in Myanmar.
2: For now, all eyes will be on what Myanmar and Thailand can achieve through the visit and whether closed-door talks will open the door to resolving a crisis that has divided Myanmar and tested ASEAN's unity. Leong Wai Kit, CNA.
1: Thitinan Pongsudhirak, he's a professor of political science and international relations at Chulalongkorn University, joins us live from Bangkok. Professor Thitinan, you just heard a slight different takes on what will count as progress from Myanmar on this five-point peace plan.

0: Spain set up by ASEAN in 2021. What for you would count as material progress?
1: Well, the progress would have to be the compliance with the five-point consensus. Minh Anh has not complied since he signed on to it. This has been over 5 years, and he's given himself the kind of the upper hand here. It's almost like you know, ASEAN has to ask him to comply, and you know, to ask him to show that Aung San Suu Kyi is alive and well. And now he comes to Thailand after Laos and after Beijing and Delhi and so on. And you know, he has momentum. But I think the onus is really on him, since ASEAN, it's very hard for ASEAN to have a consensus on key areas, key issues like this. And the five-point consensus Minh Anh signed on to has not been implemented. And the five provisions are very commonsensical, very straightforward. He has not shown his sincerity and earnestness in trying to make progress. So I think that it comes down to the same thing. I mean, we have a consensus. He has not been included in the ASEAN-related summits. So until the five-point consensus makes headway visibly in concrete terms, nothing should change. And I think Thailand has gone way overboard in inviting him, porting him on this visit.
0: So suggestions then, you think that Thailand, the onus also on ASEAN member states, such as Thailand, to stand by their own 5 points, requiring some kind of progress before they make any kind of concession?
1: You know, we have to remember this whole thing, it started from the November 2020 elections, right? That was the election that the NLD, National League for Democracy, Aung San Suu Kyi, they won overwhelmingly, over 85% of the vote. They have majority, vast majority support. And that was robbed in February, on February 1st, 2021, with the coup. And then after, there was a violent civil war. I mean, thousands and thousands of people have died, and you know, at the hands of the military, senior general Minh Anh Lai. And we must not forget that. And now, after the bogus elections, and after, you know, China kind of supported Minh Anh Lai, that really turned the screws, turned the table. And then he organized these bogus elections in December, last December, January, and now he has momentum. And he's trying to build on that momentum by court, you know, going to Laos and now Thailand. And but for Thailand, it's not like Laos. I'm wondering, a lot of people are wondering why, you know, Prime Minister Anutin, he's not a seasoned diplomat. He doesn't know much about foreign policy and he doesn't try to pretend to. But why Foreign Minister Siasak is extending this kind of red carpet treatment to General Minh Anh Lai when he hasn't complied and implemented this 5-point consensus provisions. You know, even Aung San Suu Kyi, when he allowed her to be seen in public after several years. You know, we thought that she was not around anymore. She was not alive and well. And that was kind of a, you know, playing her as a pawn, as a kind of instrument, not sincere at all, just days before he's visiting Thailand. So I think he's very deceptive and devious. I think Thailand and the rest of ASEAN have to really stand by the 5-point consensus. You know, ASEAN is divided on this. What Thailand is doing by inviting him like this is going to further undermine ASEAN's centrality and unity. So there's something going on here that I think a lot of people in Bangkok are also wondering about what the Foreign Minister Siasak is doing.
0: So I would ask you, what do you think the Foreign Minister is doing?
1: Well, I mean, you know, what we know based on the merits is that Thailand is true, that Thailand is unlike the other ASEAN member states. We have a long 2,400-kilometer border with Myanmar. We have a lot of border issues, transnational crimes, drug trafficking, scam networks, even contamination of a river of mining in Myanmar is affecting adversely the Thai River up north, the Kok River, for example. So these are issues to be broached, to be discussed, certainly. But, you know, I'm not sure if Thailand will be able to achieve these objectives, because a lot of issues on border areas, on drug trafficking, on scam networks. Now, these are borderland states that are not under the control, really, of Minh Anh Lai and the SAC, SSPC, and the military-backed government. So by doing this, I think Minh Anh Lai will try to build on this and capitalize and try to regain his seat back in the ASEAN-related summits, the UN seat, and maybe even the ASEAN chairmanship. So there's something going on here that is defies reason and rationale. I'm not sure if we can really achieve these rationales based on this visit, but we do know that this is all for Minh Anh Lai. He's building up a lot of momentum, and you know, after Laos, now Thailand, as a founder, birthplace of ASEAN. This doesn't bode well for the five-point consensus and the ASEAN unity and centrality.
0: All right, a final question, and we'll stay on that centrality. So India visiting in May, June, China in June, Laos 3rd of July, and Thailand now. So Minong Lai certainly making some very significant diplomatic inroads. Final question.
1: Well, the India, I think they also have went a bit too much too soon, unnecessarily. As the largest democracy, I think they are concerned about also border issues. China, very clear, they back Minong Lai. I think they saw that the resistance coalition, and we have to recognize that the resistance coalition and the NUG is very weak. NUG is incompetent. They had a chance to really declare government. They had the upper hand. They had more territory back in 2023, late 2023, 2024, mid-2024. They could have declared a government, but they lost their way. And then China saw that. So they really just decided they bit the bullet and said they had to back Minong Lai because that's the only authority in town. And, you know, from that momentum leading to the elections and now, you know, leading to his visits to after Beijing, Laos, and now Thailand. Thailand is kind of a kind of a breaking point in a way for ASEAN because now ASEAN's been divided. You have Philippines, Singapore, Indonesia, Malaysia on one side, and now Timor-Leste as well. But the other side, you know, Brunei, Cambodia, Laos, Vietnam, on the other side, Thailand has kind of been in between. But now I think it's going to this side, the recognition side, the legitimacy side for the military, for the junta, for the Minong Lai. And that's something that's not doesn't bode well, I think, for ASEAN. Going forward, I think ASEAN really have to regroup. And I think Thailand really has to rethink. You know, we have a bunch of issues now with border next door countries. And I'm not sure if we're getting this right with Minong Lai. He's going to get what he wants. I'm not sure if Thailand will get what it wants.
0: All right, thanks, Professor Thitinan Ponsudhirak from Chulalongkorn University, joining us from Bangkok. That's Asia Tonight. Headlines at cna.asia. Good night.

0: Of course, we saw landmarks, but it was the moments we didn't plan that we knew would stay with us. Trafalgar River Cruises sail a great story.
1: Right in a chaotic moment.
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0: Think you're diversified? You could already own more AI than you realize. Why he walked away from a five-figure salary to build a hawker business from scratch. He dreams of opening a cafe, so why start at a pasar malam? Artificial intelligence is creating trillion-dollar companies. Investors everywhere want a piece of it. But before you invest in another AI company, ask yourself one question. How much AI do you already own?
1: AI is certainly very early for the technological cycle. But of course, you know, when most of the investors are just focused on the same investment story, on the same technology story, and positioned in the same name, the trade does become very, very crowded, which means that even though it might be a very compelling technology story, it may not be as compelling an investment story.
0: AI may still be in its early days, but the stock market, that's already priced in a lot of optimism. So if investors are paying for the future, why is there talk of bubbles?
2: It's always very easy to identify a bubble on hindsight. This is very difficult. You can only prove it's a bubble once the bubble has bursted, right? Just using Nvidia as a perfect example, right? Every time they announce their quarterly earnings, they've beat expectations, which means that a lot of the investors are still underestimating the demand of AI. The general S&P is 2021. Nvidia, the stock itself, at its high was 35, but Nvidia is able to deliver earnings growth much higher than the broader US companies, for example. So in that perspective, we won't conclude that, you know, the AI or even Nvidia as a particular stock is a bubble. We can, comfortable to say that AI is expensive, but they are justifying it with earnings valuations.
0: If investors are paying for tomorrow, when does optimism become too expensive?
3: The current market excitement more so may not accurately reflect the underlying fundamentals. History has actually taught us that technology does not always translate to valuations and profits at the very start. You know, take for example railways. You know, I mean, it basically transformed the ecosystem, but yet many railway companies at the onset of the technology lost money because of the very high level of investments that is needed to actually build them in the first place. You know, and the eventual valuation actually did fall apart simply because true realistic assumptions start to come in. And the bottom line starts to squeeze in terms of valuation versus profits. You know, so is this going to be the same for AI? No one knows.
0: But here's the part many investors overlook. Even if you think you're sitting out the AI boom, you may already be invested in it.
2: So an investor could start off saying, let me build a core portfolio of all-country world index. So I can buy an index tracking the all-country world index, and then I'm going to diversify it slightly with some bonds and some cash. Now, if an investor is starting with this portfolio, the investors should be aware of the AI exposure, even in such a broad-based portfolio.
0: Whether you buy AI stocks directly or simply own a global index fund, there's a good chance AI is already one of your biggest investments.
2: Some investors maybe wants to blend all country world index with emerging markets, thinking that emerging markets is a diversification. However, today, emerging markets are made up of 50% Taiwan and South Korea, two stocks. Largely two of them, the TSMC and the SK Hynix. And is emerging markets really offering the diversification benefits away from AI, or is it actually adding into AI exposure?
0: Which means buying another AI stock may not be increasing diversification. It could simply mean doubling down on the same investment story. So before buying more AI, first understand how much AI you already own. Then decide whether adding more fits your portfolio and your appetite for risk.
1: If they are looking to, you know, diversify. If you do want to stay, say, within the US stock market, I think there's a lot of other options for investors, such as, you know, the Dow index, for example, which is more heavily skewed towards, say, the industrial stories. Investors could also consider looking at some of the value ETFs, for example, or dividend ETFs. But I think also interesting for investors to look beyond US and beyond tech, and our home market, for example, Singapore, has been a huge stabilizer for portfolios. Some markets like India, for example, have been seen as a laggard in the AI story, and that's why they've also served well as diversifiers to AI-oriented portfolios.
0: The first phase of the AI boom rewarded the companies building it. The next phase may reward investors who understand not just what they're buying, but what they already own. Coming up, a five-figure salary or your own business? Which would you choose?
4: On your next Asia Fest, DBS opens the earnings season for Singapore's three biggest banks, with investors watching how the country's biggest lender performed in the second quarter. We'll bring you the key numbers and the drivers behind the results.
5: Malaysia is holding a series of state elections where partners at the federal level are rivals at the ballot box.
6: At the federal level, PH and BN work very well. But when it comes to the elections, we have two different political ideologies.
5: Will this widen the rifts in the coalition government?
7: UMNO members or leaders still go head-to-head with DAP leaders.
5: And is Malaysia headed for early elections?
8: They will apply pressure on UMNO to call for early general elections so they can ride the wave.
5: Insight, Thursday on CNA.
0: This week on Singapore Hour, can you believe this wildlife paradise is just a boat ride from the city?
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0: He walked away from a five-figure tech salary to sell fried noodles. Today, he earns around a third of what he used to.
18: There was always this joke about software engineer coding themselves out of job, which I do see it coming in the near future. That's why I also thought that it was actually a smart move, or like a prediction that I will most likely be retrenched due to the rise of AI. My previous company, they just retrenched 10% of their workforce. So I could have been that 10%. Yeah, instead of being retrenched like this, that's why I start the business.
0: Alvin isn't alone. A MoneyMind survey found 3 in 10 young workers in Singapore say job loss is one of their biggest concerns about AI. But instead of waiting to see what would happen, Alvin left first.
18: If I were to be kicked out by someone, how about I just be kicked out by myself? I'd rather be, you know, held accountable to my own action instead of something that is out of my control.
0: Alvin decided to start selling Hokkien Mee, a fried prawn noodle dish, but quitting his job didn't mean going all in. He first wanted to find out if anyone would actually pay for his Hokkien Mee. So he started at home, giving away free plates, then moved to food events, before finally opening his own stall.
18: I also believe that I can do what I do in software and apply it to what I do in business. You start to build it out incrementally through different iterations and stuff like that, which is a concept in building a software where you start small and you slowly, you know, build it into a proper product. You do not just jump right into it and say, guys, today I'm going to open up a cafe, and you sing in like $100,000+ in setting up the store.
0: Testing the recipe was one thing. Making money from it was another. Alvin's Hokkien Mee sells for $6 or $8 a plate. Today, the stall brings in up to SGD 19,000 a month. But revenue isn't income. Nearly half goes to ingredients. Then comes rent, utilities, and manpower. By the time everything is paid, Alvin keeps around 20%, or roughly SGD 3,000 to SGD 4,000 a month. He doesn't start paying himself until he's sold around 45 plates. Everything after that goes towards his income. The business is making money today, but getting here wasn't easy. For months, he was selling fewer than half what he needed to cover costs.
18: There was also days that I threw away a lot of my ingredients, which felt very sad. Yeah. But I think once you get through that phase, you know, you get more regulars, you get more people knowing your store, I think that's where the magic starts. You know.
0: Looking back, Alvin says the biggest mistake wasn't the recipe. It was the maths.
18: I think my Hokkien Mee was relatively well received when I gave it out for free. That time I didn't really cook with cost in mind, which was one of my mistakes. Because I just try to do my best in the dish, but then I didn't really think about the cost. For Hokkien Mee, pricing is $5-6. So you have to meet the pricing. So back then I didn't really understand how to take into consideration the cost of the goods. I think first thing when you start a business is always to protect yourself first. Don't just go in and, you know, spend your life savings to start a shop. Try to start something small and gain traction from there.
0: Even after breaking even, the numbers keep changing. Gas has gone up. Prawns have become more expensive. Every increase eats into his income.
18: Where can it eat into, right? You cannot eat into your manpower unless you fire someone. You cannot eat into your other things also. You can only eat into what you take home. So I was thinking according to that percentage and what is the minimum I need to survive. For myself, if my take home is 10%, I think I will have to increase price.
0: For now, Alvin is absorbing those higher costs himself. But if his income falls much further, he might have to raise prices. Today, Alvin sells around 100 plates a day. The business is profitable, but success brings a new financial decision.
18: I can't do this alone. I will definitely need someone that I can trust to walk this journey with me as well. Not just as a worker, but someone who can, you know, see this as something that can be pushed even further in the future. I can afford to hire a part-timer, but a permanent worker, maybe not there yet.
0: Hiring another pair of hands could help the business grow, but it also means taking home less money, at least for now.
18: If you want to meet the next wave of demand, next step of demand, definitely you need to hire someone to match that demand. Even let's say, even if my business is growing, demand is growing, but you know, if I'm unable to match with the demand, I will not earn that amount of money, and plus, I will still stay at the same spot.
0: Running your own business doesn't just change your income. It changes how you plan your finances too. Unlike salaried workers, business owners don't receive employer CPF contributions. That means more responsibility for big financial decisions, like planning for retirement and paying for a home.
18: I'm currently not putting any money into it.

0: CPF. Yeah, but I plan to do it in the future as I'm funding the BTO lah. Yeah, at least the minimum sum to fund the BTO, that's what I will put in.
1: Whether quitting makes financial sense also depends on your own circumstances.
0: I don't have much wants. I just need to be able to, you know, afford my meals, public transport. Of course, next year will be like the BTO, right? And then can afford to travel maybe once a year, that kind, you know. I'm not planning to have kids, so that is, you know, this. And I have a lot more financial freedom that way and more flexibility. And of course, someone who come in, you know, they have a family, they have kids to feed, then maybe it's not the right choice to jump into the F&B business.
1: There are also trade-offs money can't measure.
0: Family time, friends time, sleeping time also. Yeah, you have to really sacrifice a lot of sleep. and also rest time, you know. Also times to do the things that you like to do, your passion. I wouldn't call it sacrifice, I would call it opportunity cost.
1: A year after leaving tech, Alvin earns less than he used to, works longer hours, and carries far more financial risk. But he believes the upside is still ahead.
0: I think the ceiling is much higher, you know, and I guess owning your own stuff is different from working for someone. You won't get retrenched, you will only suffer a more miserable fate. But you get to be in control and you get to learn and own up to your own mistakes and make changes, optimize your process where, you know, there's basically no red tape, you can make any changes as long as, you know, it makes sense. That freedom actually can be quite fulfilling and satisfying where, you know, you finally made it after, you know, after so many hours of hard work. That is magical lah.
1: Still ahead, a young Singaporean at a crossroads. Could a pasar malam change his future?

0: Prime Minister Lawrence Wong's National Day message will be shown on Saturday, 8th August at 6:45 p.m. on CNA. The message will be available on the following websites after the telecast.
1: My opinion is special. The customer feedback is very good.
2: I want to bring it down to the next generation so that this hawker trade will not die off.
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4: For hawker, people don't judge. You come and buy food, you also would ask me whether I'm an ex-convict or not.
5: I'm very grateful Madam Haja teach me this sambal. Then I feel like, alamak, someone trusted me.
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5: Today haven't finished flying around 150 kg. Lord, not okay. I came here to train. I not come here to work.
7: Today we are here to judge this new hawker's skill.
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10: Meet me there. Love your sayang. Is she trying to spice up our marriage?
8: Meet Me There returns to places that have shaped lives and relationships. Take a heartfelt journey across Singapore and uncover cherished memories, enduring bonds, and the stories that connect us.
11: Oh my God! Oh, she's really there!
8: Meet Kan Le Ken, Singapore's first deaf natural science illustrator and conservation photographer.

0: surfer whose extraordinary journey proves that passion and determination know no boundaries. This August on CNA.
1: At 21, Oliver's headed to law school. But before classes even begin, he's already built a business. Getting customers was the first hurdle. Keeping up with them became the real challenge.
2: I really wanted to see whether or not I could pursue this as a viable career in the future. And I felt that this was the right time, before university started, for me to actually try it out as a sort of like internship for myself. I think there are a few things that I wanted to see whether... Okay, first of all, it was whether or not I could physically sustain the long hours of working in the F&B industry. Another thing that I wanted to test was also whether or not the food I was selling would be something that would be picked up by people in Singapore, because I realised that the things that I wanted to sell is quite niche, right? For example, Chopin soft serve, cookie dough, these items aren't really seen widely around Singapore.
1: Instead of opening a costly cafe, Oliver tried something different. He started Chomps at a Singapore Pasar Malam, or night market, in early 2026.
2: So I actually considered multiple different options before starting Chomps. So there was home-based business, cafes, pop-up stores, as well as Pasar Malam. And I just felt that doing Pasar Malam would be able to help me to reach out to more people. And at the same time, the cost was also a very big factor, because as a startup, budget was a really, really big concern of mine. And so after looking at all the different options that I had and weighing everything, I felt that Pasar Malam made the most sense.
1: It cost around 30,000 Singapore dollars, or $23,240 to start up the store. Equipment such as ovens, fridge and ice cream machine took up 30%. Around 30% went into rental, the remaining 40% covered labour and raw materials. Oliver took 2 to 3 years to save, much of it during national service. But for Oliver, it was worth the risk.
2: For me, failure wasn't losing money. Instead, actually, I felt that regardless of whether or not I made or lost money, it would still be a great opportunity for me to really see if this is a viable career. Because in my mind, I felt that today, if I were to lose like a few thousand dollars, it would be better than losing a few hundred thousands of dollars in the future.
1: The desserts looked good. People stopped. But they didn't buy. Turns out, convincing Singaporeans to buy gourmet desserts at a Pasar Malam wasn't easy.
2: People were still really new to the concept of having desserts in a Pasar Malam, and desserts in such a niche setting. So people really were quite skeptical of the food that I was selling, and many of them would just walk past the store looking at what we were selling, and like they were a bit confused at the start. So for the first 2 weeks, business really was a struggle to break even.
1: So Oliver changed his strategy and went online.
2: Social media played a really big role in this. It actually allowed for many people around Singapore to view the food that I was selling. And because of that, they started sharing it with their friends and their families.
1: And suddenly, curious viewers became paying customers. Demand grew fast. At the start, Oliver only prepared 3 to 4 litres of ice cream and 1 tub of cookie dough per day. Today, he says that can go up to 60 to 70 litres daily, along with 8 to 9 tubs of cookie dough. After slightly more than 3 weeks, Chomps broke even. That would have been the end of the experiment. But success exposed a more important question. Could the stall run without Oliver?
2: So I actually started this business by myself. From the R&D to the planning, all the way to the execution of the business itself. Right at the start, I started each day at 8 a.m. and ended my day at 12 a.m. So it took me around, it was almost a full day of work. And when I went home, it was actually more work as well, because I had to settle all the administrative matters, including buying of ingredients, liaising with my suppliers, as well as other individuals as well that was relevant to the business. So in total, I think I work almost 16 to 18 hours each day.

0: including time spent at home. And I would sleep around 3 to 4 a.m. Before starting the day fresh again. It was just me as a one-man team doing everything from the back end to the front end. And it took a lot of energy and time. And that was something that I realized was unsustainable.
1: That kind of effort can start a business, but it cannot sustain one, especially when law school starts.
0: First of all, it's whether or not I'll be able to juggle and sustain between the workload of studying law as well as running this business. The second thing is actually ensuring whether or not I would be able to maintain the quality of products that I continue to sell to customers, because I'm not sure whether my absence from the store would also affect the quality of products as well.
1: For the business to continue, it has to run without Oliver. Today, Oliver has trained 20 part-timers. But one pasar malam ends and another begins. Not everyone can follow, so he needs an even bigger team.
0: Currently, I'm also looking to train around 50 to 60% more staff so that I will have a bigger team, and in the event that in the future we change locations, there'll be some staff members that may not be able to join us because it's too far away from them. And that's where having a larger team and a larger pool of staff members will allow us to plan our schedules more flexibly and make sure that things still run on the ground very efficiently as well.
1: But he won't delegate everything. Oliver still insists on creating every new menu item himself.
0: I feel that I wouldn't expect anyone to be able to have the same ideas as me and be able to create the recipes the same way that I want to. So because of that, I think that at the end of the day, even with people managing the work on the ground, I would still really very much like to be doing all this new innovation, continuously increasing new menu items as well, and letting people try the food that I really want them to be able to experience.
1: Oliver still doesn't know what happens next, but for now, he's staying at the pasar malam.

when quitting school pays more than graduating. How one woman stopped earning to start saving. Plus, when one bad haircut turned into good business for a 15-year-old Singaporean. On Money Mind, Wednesday on CNA.

0: Across Southeast Asia, a period of political transition may be drawing to a close, giving way to a new political chapter.
1: New administrations in Myanmar, Thailand, and Vietnam face the formidable task at reviving their economies at home while strengthening their influence on the global stage.
0: Three governments, three very different systems, but all facing the same test, delivering on their governance pledges.

0: An oath promising peace, economic recovery, and better lives for Myanmar's people.
1: ဒီမှာစီးရဲ့နံပါတ်မှုရွှေချရေးနဲ့တောင်တူရတမားများရဲ့ဘဝမြင့်တည်ရေးဟာကျွန်တော်တို့ရဲ့အဓိကကြတဲ့ဦးစားပေးလုပ်ငန်းစဉ်တရဖြစ်ပါတယ်။ရေးလက်နေပြည်သူအများစုဟာစက်ပြိုးနဲ့မွေးမြူလုပ်ငန်းတွေပေါ်မှာအဓိကမိခိုနေရတာဖြစ်ပါတယ်။ငါကလူကြီးရဲ့ခုနှစ်ဆယ်ရာခိုင်နှုန်းကဟာခြေလက်ဒေသတွေမှာနေထိုင်ကြတာဖြစ်ပါတယ်။
0: Many have resisted military rule since the army seized power in the 2021 coup. That resistance continued up till the military's staggered elections held 5 years later. Polls which many chose to boycott.
2: It is very clear that control over a capital is not control over a country. Without the support of our own people, we cannot continue, cannot stand, and we cannot represent. We believe in the people, we believe in democracy.
0: But the Myanmar people are not the only group the NUG and MENA Online are trying to win over. Diplomatically, MENA Online has not gained full international recognition for the government he leads. That explains why one of his key priorities as president is to normalize ties with ASEAN. The issue of engagement and recognition is likely to feature in ASEAN discussions involving Myanmar. Now, some critics, including Myanmar's opposition, view the recent historic in-person meeting between ASEAN's top diplomats and Myanmar's Tin Maung Swee as a shift in ASEAN's stance on the country. Closer to home, MENA Online also needs the backing of an important political ally, the Union Solidarity and Development Party. The military-backed USDP emerged as a dominant force in this year's staggered elections. But many of its lawmakers were not given senior positions in the new government. Instead, these posts largely went to MENA Online's loyalists.
3: He's taken office in reform and now he is the civilian, so-called civilian president. But the ways don't change. And so he rewards his own loyalists whom he has brought along from his military days for a long time. And so, and the people, the USDP too, have to accept it.
0: A move, analysts say, essentially amounts to a continuation of military rule.
3: Previously, he was the chairman of the junta. Now he's the president. But on the whole, he is running like a one-man show.
0: MENA Online says restoring peace is his government's top priority. The leader revived peace talks with some ethnic armed groups. But critics argue they are largely a public relations exercise. They point out that many of the participating groups have long maintained ties with the Myanmar military. And so the civil war continues across the country, with lasting peace and stability remaining elusive.
3: The biggest obstacle for them, for any government, is that they are having to take power in the middle of a war. The war is still going on, and they don't control the whole of the country.
0: Beyond the civil war, the state of Myanmar's economy is the other crucial task confronting MENA Online's new administration. He acknowledged that inflation remains one of the biggest challenges, attributing it to an imbalance between supply and demand and rising production costs.
4: ตัวอดิเตลาบีนาไปมากว่ากုံทวยพอลิซีတွေကိုကိုယ်တော့တင်းကျပ်တာဒုံငွေပြရင်တော့အတွင်းကုန်ထိန်းချုပ်အောင်မယ်73စီပေါ့ဒဘယ်လောက်ဖြစ်သွားတာဟုတ်ရေနံစီတက်သွားတဲ့ခါကျတော့ကုံသွယ်မှုဘယ်လက်စ်မန်ကြီးများတော့ဒီနေဆက်ကုံသွယ်ကိုလည်းတင်းကျပ်ထားတယ်အဲရေချောင်းကုံသွယ်ကိုလည်းတင်းကျပ်ထားတဲ့ခါကျတော့အတွင်းကုန်ဟာ

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2: Growth positive is still going on, and that's not because of the government, it's because of the private sector and the consumers and the people who get together. That says a lot about Myanmar society. It's still resilient, it's still strong, it says nothing about the state capacity.
0: Despite the Myanmar people's resilience, hopes for a return to full democracy are low. Political prisoners, including Aung San Suu Kyi, remain behind bars. Her party, the National League for Democracy, or NLD, was barred from contesting the recent elections. But the NLD alone is unlikely to pose a challenge to MinOnline's administration. Analysts say only a broader coalition could seriously challenge the military.
2: There is the present NLD, plus the ethnic parties and the EROs. If they could be sufficiently well united, they could present a formidable, no? And realistic challenge to the military.
0: For the many ordinary citizens, though, politics is secondary to the daily struggle of making ends meet. The struggle is different in neighboring Thailand, with people facing their own set of challenges and hoping positive change will come from the country's third government in 2 years.
3: Thing in the morning as Asia wakes up to a new day. Get up to speed with major events shaping lives in the region and other parts of the world.
4: Putting things in perspective with eye-opening reports and expert analysis as a new era of global politics breeds power struggles and shifting alliances.
3: We get to the heart of the matter and take stock of the issues you're invested in with on-the-ground reports and wall-to-wall coverage. Viewing it all from a regional lens because we put Asia first.
5: Malaysia is holding a series of state elections where partners at the federal level are rivals at the ballot box.
6: At the federal level, PH and BN work very well. But when it comes to the elections, we have two different political ideologies.
5: Will this widen the rifts in the coalition government?
7: UMNO members or leaders still go head-to-head with DAP leaders.
5: And is Malaysia headed for early elections?
8: They will apply pressure on UMNO to call for early general elections so they can ride the wave.
5: Insight, Thursday on CNA.
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5: A special National Day premiere. Where would you go if you received this note?
13: Meet me there. She's trying to spice up our marriage.
14: Papa, he's in Bali.
5: 8 hours, no contact.
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14: Bennett, Harrison, founder of Lights of Planning. Whoop, whoop, whoop. Where are you?
13: Love, are you here?
5: Celebrating bonds this National Day. Meet me there. Season 2, 10th August, Monday on CNA.

0: It is a familiar sight, perhaps a little too familiar. A sea of crisp white takes formation. The ceremonial uniform of Thailand's civil servants, a symbol of protocol and status. But it's also a reminder of the responsibilities that come with public office. A fresh cabinet gathers for a family photo, marking the beginning of yet another new Thai government.
1: News just in, Thailand's constitutional court has removed Prithong Thanh Chinawat.
2: People in Thailand will soon be heading to the polls to choose a new government.
0: It is the third one in as many years.
3: Hundreds of thousands of people have been displaced by fierce fighting along Thailand's and Cambodia's border.
2: Thailand's Bhumchai Thai Party staging a comeback in Sunday's elections.
0: And a lot has happened in the past 12 months alone.
4: Prime Minister Anutin Charmirakorn has promised to bring stability back to Thai politics. His cabinet is anchored by three trusted technocrats. Foreign Minister Siasak Phongkekau, a seasoned veteran diplomat. Finance Minister Igniti Nitithan Prapat, the former head of the Treasury Department. And Commerce Minister Supachi Suthampan, a former business executive. The elections gave Mr. Anutin and the Bhumjai Thai a strong mandate in parliament, allowing it to govern with only one party in a coalition. The Bhumjai Thai Party also enjoys a strong influence in the Senate, where most of its lawmakers are said to be closely aligned with the governing camp. But commanding the legislature is not a guarantee for success, especially when many Thais feel the country has been stuck in a rut for years.
5: It has been stable, and at first I thought that maybe this stability after the election, you know, it's taken 25 years to have this stability, basically. So this government, to me, lackluster because it doesn't know how to have a policy outlook, let alone vision, to move Thai economy forward.
0: And domestic stability offers little protection from global turbulence. The war in Iran has pushed energy prices higher in Thailand. Government subsidies and cost of living relief helped cushion the immediate impact. But Southeast Asia's second largest economy remains sluggish. Thailand's GDP grew 2.4% last year, placing it near the bottom among its ASEAN peers. Singapore expanded by 5%, Vietnam by 8%.
4: Thailand remains well below its pre-pandemic growth trajectory. The reasons are well known. High household debts weighs heavily on spending and investment, the population aging, the workforce shrinking. Also, the country's traditional growth engines, tourism and exports, are no longer delivering the returns they once did, as global upheaval disrupts exports and travel.
0: Prime Minister Anutin has put a lot of trust and hope on his finance minister, Igniti Nitithan Prapat, to revive the economy. With the government embarking on overseas investment roadshows in search of foreign investment. But back home, the path to recovery remains uncertain.
6: I don't think that we have heard the government vision in terms of what they see Thailand going forward, what would be the next economic engine and how they would try to develop that and then or unlock the choke points to deliver those results. What we see more seem to be, you know, they touch it here and there, land bridge in order to create more infrastructure and then trying to bring in foreign direct investment in data center without really addressing how we can do more.
0: Along with the day-to-day challenges, tensions still simmer at the border. The truce between Thailand and Cambodia has largely held since late last year. But the Thai military says the threat of renewed clashes hasn't gone away. Both countries are nowhere close to settling the border dispute. In fact, Thailand's decision to withdraw from a maritime agreement has prompted Cambodia to seek international arbitration in a bid to resolve its overlapping maritime claims in the Gulf of Thailand. The area is believed to contain oil and gas resources, estimated to be worth up to $300 billion. To the West, Thailand has been key to bringing Myanmar back into the ASEAN fold. Bangkok argues that calibrated engagement with Naypyidaw is the best way to contain the spillover effect of its biggest neighbor's civil war, including transnational crime and illegal mining along the shared borders.
4: One can argue that Thailand's foreign policy is becoming more proactive again, After more than a decade of looking inward, Thailand is looking to reassert itself on the global stage, even if national interests remain the driving force. Foreign Minister Sihanouk told us in June that Thailand is in a better position now.
7: Of course, we live in uncertain time.

0: a policy that is needed.
1: But so far, Prime Minister Anutin and his government have little to show for it. Speculation has already begun over a cabinet reshuffle, with some ministers labeled by the local media as the forgotten ones. Yet changing faces alone is unlikely to change fortunes.
2: People want not just stability, people want a way ahead. They want a future, especially young people. So I think people now expect deliverables. They expect a way forward. And if you have stability without performance, that's not going to be good enough.
1: Anutin Jambirakun has been in politics for a very long time. Now, as Prime Minister, he's finally the headliner. While Mr. Anutin searches for the right tune that truly strikes a chord, Vietnam believes it already has found its leader to write the country's next chapter.

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1: From the corridors of power to the region's most remote corners, we'll break down the news driving some of the world's largest economies and explain why it matters.
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7: Everyone look at their social media like, oh, my social media is gonna get banned.
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10: The future of global shipping depends on cleaner fuels, and the race is on to develop them. But what if a fuel claiming to be green isn't?
11: They look the same, they smell the same.
10: In Singapore, scientists are searching for fuel fingerprints hidden at the atomic level.
11: The most important clue that we are looking for lies in the carbon.
10: Breakthroughs, Race for Green Seas, 10th of August, Monday on CNA.
12: A man on a mission with two crucial responsibilities resting on his shoulders. Steering Vietnam's domestic transformation while shaping its role on the global stage.
13: Ưu tiên hàng đầu của tôi trên cương vị Tổng Bí thư Chủ tịch nước Cộng hòa xã hội chủ nghĩa Việt Nam là giữ vững môi trường hòa bình, ổn định, thúc đẩy đất nước phát triển nhanh, bền vững, nâng cao mọi mặt đời sống của nhân dân. 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
12: To examine Vietnam's governing efforts so far, we first need to look at its leadership. In Vietnam, the roles of the Communist Party chief and the country's president are typically held by two different people. Holding both positions gives Tô Lâm an unprecedented concentration of political authority in modern Vietnam.
14: With the role of Mr. Tô Lâm as both president and general secretary, in the coming years, he himself will become more active in foreign policy and foreign affairs. And that is where I think we can see a clearer picture of how foreign affairs or diplomacy

0: happens when China sets its sights on Japan's matcha dominance?
1: One
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0: Matcha, Japan
3: or China? 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
9: Is she trying to spice up our marriage?
6: Meet Me There returns to places that have shaped lives and relationships. Take a heartfelt journey across Singapore and uncover cherished memories, enduring bonds, and the stories that connect us.
10: Oh my God! Oh, she's really there!
6: Meet Kan Lekan, Singapore's first deaf natural science illustrator and conservation photographer, whose extraordinary journey proves that passion and determination know no boundaries. This August on CNA.

0: This is Singapore Tonight.
1: Good evening, I'm Angela Lin. In tonight's top stories, Parliament passes an amended motion on building an economy of the future after over 9 hours of debate on how Singapore should position itself in an increasingly uncertain world. Now, among the topics discussed, backing local businesses while bringing in global enterprises. Some parliamentarians say this is crucial, while others call for a move away from an overly MNC-centric growth model. And SMRT Trains announces its results. Net profit nearly doubles to $12.8 million in the latest financial year, while higher ridership and fares boosts revenue by 5.6%. Investigations reveal that discrepancies reported in the recent O-level English oral exam are not a result of technical issues. The Education Ministry assuring affected students that they may apply for special consideration.

And no one is missing a beat this National Day. We'll find out how sign language interpreters are helping the deaf and hard of hearing community catch every moment of the parade.

0: Also tonight, the heat wave gripping East Asia intensifies. Japan sees thousands of heat stroke cases. South Korea widens emergency alerts. And China's power grids buckle under record demand. And in your business update, approval processes to be simplified for businesses setting up shop in some commercial spaces. Part of efforts to cut red tape and reduce costs. Singapore's parliament has passed an amended motion on building an economy of the future after a marathon debate that lasted close to 9 hours over how Singapore should position itself in an increasingly uncertain global environment. Transport Minister Jeffrey Seow says the country's economic strategy has always been centered on Singaporeans. He says that while there is considerable common ground, the government and the Workers' Party differ fundamentally in how they view Singapore's economic model.
1: The Workers' Party appears to believe that Singapore's economic model is imbalanced and needs to be fundamentally reoriented. They have portrayed Singapore as a place where MNCs create wealth and there's some Faustian bargain where SMEs are held down and Singaporeans receive the benefits through redistribution. I disagree with this characterization. And this is not an academic disagreement, but one that is crucial to the policies that we will pursue. If the original diagnosis or assumption is wrong, the proposed remedy will send us in the wrong direction.
0: The changes make clear that building a more equal and inclusive economy is in line with the economic strategy review, with growth driven by both local and global enterprises, as well as domestic and external demand. The Workers' Party's original motion had stated that achieving this would be notwithstanding the economic strategy review, driven by dynamic local companies, healthy domestic demand, and Singaporeans and Singaporean capital venturing abroad.
2: We need an updated growth model that cares not only about the headline GDP growth figure, but the structure of growth. It is acceptable as an exigency to grow first and then redistribute by vouchers and rebates. But over the medium and long term, we should be building an economy where a fair distribution is produced by the growth itself, rather than repaired afterwards.
0: Nearly 20 MPs weighed in on issues ranging from helping firms transform to protection against retrenchment for workers.
3: It reflects the balanced Singapore must strike. It is aligned with the ESR. It supports dynamic local companies and global enterprises as part of one ecosystem that creates opportunities for Singaporean entrepreneurs and workers. It values healthy domestic demand while recognizing the necessity of strong external demand.
0: Uplifting local companies was a key topic in the debate. Ministers, PAP MPs and some NMPs argued that supporting SMEs must go hand in hand with attracting global enterprises and tapping overseas demand in line with the economic strategy review. The Workers' Party had called for a move away from what it described as an overly MNC-centric growth model and instead move towards one that is driven more strongly by domestic capital and Singaporeans venturing abroad. Shalin Xia reports.
4: From heartland shops to firms with global ambitions, SMEs form the backbone of Singapore's economy, making up 99% of enterprises and employing more than 70% of the workforce. With technology disrupting industries and costs staying high, the government says support must go beyond short-term relief to help firms transform, raise productivity and grow.
5: There is no one-size-fits-all approach. Every enterprise starts from a different position, serves different markets, customers, and faces different opportunities. And that is why we tailor our approach to support the company's needs, whether is it in adopting AI, improving

0: productivity, developing new product services, expanding into new markets.
1: Ms. Low was laying this out in response to the Workers' Party, which argued that more fundamental changes are needed. Associate Professor James Lim said Singapore had relied too heavily on foreign investment and multinational corporations and called for a stronger bottom-up model led by homegrown firms.
2: We need a conscious shift from not too much fixation with tax competition, an undervalued exchange rate, and the wooing of footloose multinationals. We must instead promote bottom-up formation and growth of our indigenous companies and unleash the innovative and entrepreneurial spirit of our local workforce.
1: He also called for more support to help SMEs overcome high costs, financing constraints and difficulties attracting talent. PAP MP Edward Chia agreed that stronger Singapore companies were needed, but in moving amendments to the motion, he argued that this should not come at the expense of global firms or overseas demand.
3: Dynamic local companies matter, but we should not frame local companies and global enterprises as competing choices. Singapore's success has never been built on such false choice. Instead, our focus should be on helping MNCs, large local companies, SMEs and startups build up one another. Global enterprises bring investments, technology and international networks, while local enterprises contribute agility, innovation and specialized capabilities.
1: The debate also turned to where the good jobs of the future should come from. WP MP Eileen Chong said Singaporeans should be equipped to seize opportunities in emerging regional industries, rather than depend mainly on global firms creating jobs here.
4: For too long, we have pictured the good job as a high-value role inside an MNC that chose to base itself here in Singapore. It is a good job that depends on someone else's decision to come. There is another kind of good job. One we seize because a field is taking shape around us and Singapore is well placed to lead it.
1: Yeah. Minister Jeffrey Seow said support for local firms and efforts to attract foreign investment were mutually reinforcing. MNCs, he said, bring technology, international networks and high-skilled jobs while helping local companies enter global supply chains.
5: At a time when countries are spending more than ever to attract and reshore strategic investments, our response surely cannot be to do less. Giving up these investments would mean fewer higher quality jobs and fewer opportunities for Singaporeans. And this cannot be our approach.
1: Mr. Seow acknowledged that tariffs, industrial policies and a more fragmented global economy had made overseas expansion harder. But he said Singapore should not turn inward. Instead, it must strengthen local firms to compete in more markets while remaining open to the investments and capabilities needed for them to succeed.
6: While the Workers' Party says Singapore's land pricing model raises costs and holds back innovation and entrepreneurship, the PAP argues that businesses already receive extensive support to manage these. WP suggested new price models, while PAP says the bigger challenge for entrepreneurship lies in building leadership and capabilities. Aslam Shah with more.
7: Workers' Party MP Kenneth Tiong suggests that universal market land pricing is an assumption Singapore should test. He proposed a zone around NTU where housing and enterprise land would be charged on a cost recovery basis rather than at market scarcity value.
8: It is a controlled experiment in whether Singapore's land pricing regime is suppressing agglomeration, entrepreneurship and indigenous capital formation. If there is a Singaporean secret sauce that inheres beyond the cost pressures of land and wages, then the zone here, alongside the one in Johor, will tell us.
7: Nominated Member of Parliament Mark Lee shifted the focus from the cost of starting a business to what companies do with the help they receive. He acknowledged the pressures firms face, but argued that support must ultimately lead to stronger and more competitive businesses.
9: But relief without transformation merely postpone the problem. The government must build the runway for our economy through sound regulation, infrastructure, education, fair regulation, and a strong social safety net. But firms, entrepreneurs, and workers are the planes that must still take off. From a business perspective, this means three imperatives: enable enterprises, expand opportunity, and embed responsibility.

0: WP's Lewis Chua said it is more than just cost for businesses. He framed land as an upstream structural issue rather than a financial bearing for businesses. Beyond the proposed NTU zone, he said the same principle should shape how strategic and community-facing land is allocated.
1: Maximizing revenues from land and buildings should no longer be a primary consideration of land policy. As I've argued in this House before, we should bring back two envelope concept and price tenders as the default for strategic and community-facing sites so that land is awarded on the quality and value of what is built and not simply to whoever bids the most.
0: Closing the debate, Minister Tan Sy Leng drew on his own entrepreneurial journey, recounting how early contracts from MNCs helped his startup company establish credibility and grow.
2: The trust of these MNCs gave us that foothold. It enabled us to build a track record. We had to constantly measure up. We had to meet their demanding standards. But once we showed that we could deliver, it became easier to win the confidence of the next customer. So therefore, I've never regarded global enterprises and local enterprises as opposites.
0: Dr. Tan also drew a distinction between the government support for businesses and the roles entrepreneurs themselves play in building successful companies.
2: Finance alone does not build great companies. Public capital should crowd in commercial capital and expertise, not replace them. The risks must still be properly understood and borne. Governments cannot and do not create champions just by simply writing larger checks. Firms also need experienced leadership, specialized talent, sound governance, and the ability to manage a much larger business.
3: More paid structured apprenticeships and entry-level opportunities. These are among the Workers' Party's proposals to help young Singaporeans secure stable first jobs, something it says the Economic Strategy Review pays too little attention to. The government, in response, says expanding work-based pathways is a key part of the review, and it will continue strengthening them to help young Singaporeans build skills and gain experience. Nikhil Khattar with more.
4: The Workers' Party says finding work is getting harder for many young people. AI is accelerating the problem as companies automate entry-level tasks and become less willing to train beginners. This puts Singapore at risk of producing fewer experienced workers over time. WP's Andre Lowe suggests a proper national apprenticeship framework, skills-based hiring, and expanding the government's ability to verify and assess competencies.
5: The first job is where someone takes a chance on you. It is where you gain the experience that every subsequent employer expects you to have. A young person cannot create that opportunity alone. When firms stop taking chances on beginners, Singapore eventually stops producing experienced workers.
4: Labour MP Patrick Tay said more support is needed to help young people move from school into work. He called for the graduate industry training program to be expanded and possibly be made permanent, giving graduates a smoother transition into full-time employment.
6: We cannot allow the first step of a career to become the weakest link in our labour market. This is why I've lobbied also for, in this House, coaching, mentoring and expanding the Skills Future credits for use in the area of coaching and mentoring, which has been supported, and really to help to have a stronger mechanism to help those transiting from school to work effectively and efficiently and seamlessly.
4: As AI reshapes the workplace, NMP Terence Ho said Singapore must also prepare workers for careers that continue to evolve. He suggested moving beyond credentials and placing greater emphasis on skills.
7: It means that workers are not locked into preset pathways or dead-end jobs on the basis of the past educational qualifications. Instead, they must have opportunities to continually grow and develop in their careers. It also means that workers are not confined to tasks that are mundane or repetitive because all the interesting work has been taken over by AI.
4: Responding to the debate, Minister of State for Manpower Dinesh Vasudesh said the labour market for fresh graduates remains resilient. Measures under the Economic Strategy Review are strengthening pathways from education into employment. He added that preparing workers for the future requires more than government policies alone.
8: I've listened carefully to how this motion frames its vision of our economic engine: entrepreneurs, households, businesses, workers, capital. Two partners are notably missing from that list: employers and unions. This is not a small omission. It is precisely the space in which wages are negotiated, jobs are redesigned, and disputes are resolved without a single strike in decades.
3: Parliament passed the amended motion. The Workers' Party voted against this, and the First Amendment, which changed the motion from being a quote, notwithstanding the economic strategy review, to being a quote, in line with it.
9: The Workers' Party cannot accept this amendment. This amendment does not simply remove a word, it turns the sentence around. Our motion says, this House believes in these things. The amendment says, these things will follow from adopting the review. Now, ours commits the House to ends, but this amendment commits it to a document. A standard that is stated separately can test any plan, the government's and ours.
10: I think it is better for us to see if we can look for areas of commonality, areas where we are aligned, areas where this House can present a common front to Singaporeans. Better for us to be able to push together rather than look for differences that perhaps don't exist and find a wedge to drive into gaps where we do not see. So on this note, I would really lament that it is not possible for us to achieve common ground today.
3: And still to come, a bumper year for SMRT trains as profit nearly doubles despite costs from disruptions. And more than $1.2 million lost to phishing scams in only about a month. Details after the break.
11: On your next Asia Fest, DBS opens the earnings season for Singapore's three biggest banks, with investors watching how the country's biggest lender performed in the second quarter. We'll bring you the key numbers and the drivers behind the results.
12: Malaysia is holding a series of state elections where partners at the federal level are rivals at the ballot box.
13: At the federal level, PH and BN work very well. But when it comes to the elections, we have two different political ideologies.
12: Will this widen the rifts in the coalition government?
14: UMNO members or leaders still go head-to-head with DAP leaders.
12: And is Malaysia headed for early elections?
15: They will apply pressure on UMNO to call for early general elections so they can ride the wave.
12: Inside, tonight on CNA.

0: Prime Minister Lawrence Wong's National Day message will be shown on Saturday, 8th August at 6:45 p.m. on CNA. The message will be available on the following websites after the telecast. A special National Day premiere. Where would you go if you received this note?
1: Meet me there. She's trying to spice up our marriage.
2: Papa, he's in Bali.
0: 8 hours, no contact.
3: You better be there.
1: We're running out of time, bro.
2: Bennett, Harrison, founder of Lights of Planning. Whoop, whoop, whoop. Where are you?
1: Love, are you here?
0: Celebrating bonds this National Day. Meet me there. Season 2, 10th August, Monday, on CNA.
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1: Meet me there. 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
4: Meet Me There returns to places that have shaped lives and relationships. Take a heartfelt journey across Singapore and uncover cherished memories, enduring bonds, and the stories that connect us.
6: Oh my God! Oh, she's really there!
4: Meet Kan Lekan, Singapore's first deaf natural science illustrator and conservation photographer, whose extraordinary journey proves that passion and determination know no boundaries. This August on CNA.

0: Welcome back. In your business news, Singapore is aiming to cut red tape to help businesses save time and money. Approval processes will soon be simplified for certain commercial spaces. For qualifying medical clinics and commercial buildings, operators only need approval from the Health Ministry. Separate applications to the Urban Redevelopment Authority will no longer be required, as Ivy Chalk reports.
1: Businesses located at the Changi Airport development will soon find it easier to switch operations. The rules on commercial spaces here are also being streamlined. For instance, changing a retail shop into a restaurant will only require approval from the Civil Aviation Authority of Singapore. A separate application to the Urban Redevelopment Authority is not needed. Announcing the move, National Development Minister Chee Hong Tat says such rules must continue to evolve alongside the economy.
2: It is this muscle that we need to develop in our system, that we need to be open to new ideas, be prepared to take calculated risks to make changes, and be nimble and adaptive in dealing with a fast-changing environment.
1: URA will announce the full details of the upcoming measures at a later date. They are aimed at reducing compliance costs and improving efficiency. The moves come at a time when companies are facing mounting cost pressures and growing uncertainty. A recent Singapore-Chinese Chamber of Commerce and Industry survey found 7 in 10 businesses say rising costs remain their biggest concern. The 540 respondents were polled between May and July this year. While majority of firms expect to be profitable this year, more than half are bracing for lower profits than last year. Still, some businesses are eyeing an overseas expansion. Markets like Malaysia and Indonesia top the list. One software firm is already planning its regional expansion.
3: Slowly, we are opening up offices, probably start with Malaysia first, and then, you know, slowly to Indonesia. And depending where our customers take us. I guess cost is one thing, lower labor cost, and also they've got a very, very large Chinese community in Malaysia, and they're very, very open to learning about the new technologies, the AI solutions from China.
1: To support companies expanding overseas, SCCCI is launching an international advisory panel to provide market insights and strengthen business connections.
4: SCCCI seeks to provide our members and Singapore businesses with strategic guidance and distinctive insights on geopolitical, economic, and market developments while fostering new partnerships and cross-collaborations opportunities involving businesses in Singapore, Southeast Asia, China, and beyond.
1: The government says it will continue reducing regulatory burdens while helping businesses expand overseas and adapt to a rapidly changing global economy.
0: Retail sales continued to grow in June, up 4% on year, to hit $4.2 billion. Of this, an estimated 16.4% was from online retail sales. Recreational goods saw the biggest jump, with sales rising by 11.4%. This was followed by watches and jewelry and computer and telecommunications equipment. But sales for department stores and wearing apparel and footwear declined.
5: Demand for some of these items and perhaps living a healthier lifestyle, I think perhaps were contributing factors towards strong demand for recreational items. But at the same time, I think it also displayed that the Singaporeans are also getting more selective in terms of their spending patterns as well.
0: Sales for food and beverage services also shrank 2.3%. Sales at food courts and other eateries saw the biggest drop, while caterers and fast food outlets led the sector's gains. One analyst says consumers may be cutting back on dining or were travelling overseas during the school holidays.
6: You know, Singapore things are very expensive. So people, when you want to a real good food, I mean, of course, if you've got no choice, you spend it here. But you go to Malaysia or Batam to have a great dinner or something like that. So it's our neighbouring competitors that's pushing F&B down.
0: SMRT Trains recorded $12.8 million in net profit in its latest financial results, nearly double the $6.9 million a year earlier. The previous financial year was hit by the six-day East-West line disruption and related costs. Its revenue rose 5.6% to almost $970 million, which the rail operator attributes to higher ridership and fare revenue. SMRT says its improved financial performance was driven partly by disciplined cost management, energy contracts secured before recent geopolitical developments, and its Kaizen culture of continuous improvement. SMRT also continued investing in rail assets and strengthening its engineering capabilities.
7: Our approach is simple. We invest our additional revenue and saving to benefit commuters. The revenue we earn together with saving we achieve through Kaizen is put back to the business. We invest in stronger engineering capability, better tools for our people, and technology that help them work more efficiently, effectively, and more effectively.
0: On that note, SMRT is testing a technology at Marina Bay MRT station that could help staff detect potential issues earlier, respond more quickly to incidents, and automate routine station functions. Called Smart Station, it uses a virtual model to provide staff with real-time visibility of station conditions. Beatrice Yap reports.
8: Faulty escalators, malfunctioning lifts, and broken air conditioning systems can disrupt station operations. And to detect such issues faster, the Smart Station system brings together real-time information about station facilities onto a single platform. The system can even automate routine tasks like operating shutters, lighting, and fare gates. The system is one of the projects under the SMRT Guangzhou Metro Rail Innovation Laboratory, launched in June this year.
7: Guangzhou Metro operates a rail network with 9 million commuters. We are 3.2 million. So there's three times the size of Singapore's MRT network. We believe their experience will complement SMRT's strengths and create long-term value for Singapore.
8: The lab is also testing an AI-powered commuter platform analysis system to optimize train deployment and crowd management. Another project is a track and tunnel inspection platform that combines data from multiple rail systems to support predictive maintenance.
9: As Singapore's rail network continues to grow, we must keep building on the engineering capabilities needed to support it. We'll continue to invest in our people, technology and AI to improve safety, reliability and service standards. These investments will transform the way we operate and maintain our assets and systems. They will strengthen SMRT's ability to deliver a world-class public transport network that Singapore can be proud of for many years to come.
8: If the systems are successfully tested and validated, SMRT says they'll roll them out across the rail network.
0: In other news, certificate of entitlement premiums closed mixed in the latest bidding exercise, with premiums for smaller cars sliding further. It's now a touch below $124,000, a decrease of over $2,000 from the last exercise. COE prices for larger vehicles in Category B saw an increase of just $20. Premiums for motorcycles and vehicles in the open category also went up. But those for commercial vehicles dropped to their lowest in 3 months. More than $1.2 million in losses from phishing scams reported since late June. These were linked to at least 250 cases involving scammers impersonating courier companies such as DHL or NinjaVan. Police say victims would receive iMessage texts from foreign numbers claiming their parcels could not be delivered due to an invalid address. They would then be directed to click a link to update their personal information. Victims would be asked to pay a small re-delivery fee and enter their payment details. Many only realized they were scammed after noticing unauthorized transactions on their bank accounts or credit cards. Police remind the public that courier companies typically do not communicate via iMessage and to immediately report any suspicious messages. And here's a quick look at what's generating buzz across the community. A Singaporean woman whose disappearance in Cambodia made headlines is back home. Aisha Sergar's family says she has returned safely and regrets the alarm caused. She says she travelled to Cambodia of her own free will to work as an English teacher and was not forced into scam activities. Could the Parking.sg app soon be a thing of the past? A new ERP 2.0 feature being trialled lets motorists pay for roadside parking using their onboard unit. But as CNA finds out, the system doesn't always detect the correct parking location. And a man rescued by the Singapore Civil Defence Force and taken to hospital after his arm got stuck in an orange juice vending machine. The unusual sight grabbing attention and comments from thousands of netizens. And you can find more stories on TikTok. Just search for Channel News Asia. And still to come, questions remain over a probe into discrepancies at an O-level oral exam. And still no let-up to the extreme heat that's beating down on East Asia. This story and more after the break.
10: The future of global shipping depends on cleaner fuels, and the race is on to develop them. But what if a fuel claiming to be green isn't?
11: They look the same, they smell the same.
10: In Singapore, scientists are searching for fuel fingerprints hidden at the atomic level.
11: The most important clue that we are looking for lies in the carbon.
10: Breakthroughs, Race for Green Seas, 10th of August, Monday on CNA.

0: I was locked in the cell pretty much 24 hours a day. Ma'am Hyun has made it a thing to visit.
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3: I don't know why I waited so long to have this reunion.
1: Finding, a returning series, starting 15th August on CNA.

0: Welcome back. Authorities say that investigations into discrepancies reported in last month's O-level English oral exam have found no evidence of a system malfunction, nor any cybersecurity incident, or any discernible pattern of the incidents. More than 430 students from over 100 schools reported that a text prompt on a screen for a planned response segment differed from the one that was later posed by examiners. The Education Ministry says close to 5,000 students set for the exam that particular day. It says the mean score of those who flagged the discrepancy is comparable to the rest of the candidates who took the exam that same day. It says the affected students can apply for special consideration.
1: Putting together the technical details, the distribution pattern of the incidents across the stations, schools and time, as well as the variety of phrases reported by the students, SEAB has concluded that the cause for these incidents was not technical in nature, nor the result of a deliberate or malicious act.
0: Dr. Puthucherry says the oral exams are accessed through the Singapore Examinations and Assessment Board, or SEAB, system. Digital logs monitor all activities carried out in the system to ensure the integrity of the processes.
2: Is SEAB implicitly suggesting that there could have been an occasion of collective hallucination that occurred on that day? And if so, does this mean that the investigation would have perhaps implicitly privileged computer forensic evidence over the contemporary testimony of a significant number of human witnesses?
1: I think his implication that we're privileging one set of information over the other is incorrect. We're looking at both the testimony as well as the technical assessment. And the fact that the testimonies covered a wide variation in the phrases in itself is a very significant data point.
3: Since SEAB has all the evidence needed, the login logs, the examiner's marking comments, the contemporaneous planning sheets, as well as the audio from the session, will the ministry allow someone outside SEAB to look at them to conduct an external investigation?
1: Indeed, we have had GovTech come in to audit the technical platforms, the processes and so forth, and they have come to the same conclusion as SEAB.
0: A national AI healthcare R&D initiative could be rolled out to private practitioners if its initial launch in the public sector proves successful. The Singapore Medical Foundation AI model, or Symphony, focuses on cardiometabolic diseases such as diabetes and hypertension, as well as eye diseases. And it could also be trained to cover more specialties. Public medical institutions use it to suggest diagnoses, treatment pathways, and next steps. While other AI models could offer similar suggestions, they aren't tailored to Singapore's context. Still, MPs from both sides of the House raised concerns over how patient privacy will be ensured.
4: I understand the minister has given assurances that the data will be anonymized and have personal identifiers removed before they're used for training. However, a lot of these processes can sometimes are failable, and sometimes anonymization of data doesn't actually pan out, and personal identifiable data can leak into publicly available databases. What assurances can the minister give to the public that their very sensitive health data will remain safe?
5: We must have safeguards, I agree, but we must strike a balance between leveraging the technology but putting in place the safeguards. And if we can proceed on that basis, at some point, Singaporeans will see that, you know, healthcare services is improving, yet quite incident-free. That's when they have confidence and assurance. I think let the action and the results speak for itself.
0: More than 5.5 million containers have been returned since a recycling initiative started for drink cans and bottles on 1st April. Under the Beverage Container Return Scheme, consumers who return eligible drink containers at designated points or reverse vending machines will receive a refund of 10 cents.
1: We expect this number to grow as more BCRS-labelled products enter the market. Most transactions and returns at reverse vending machines, or RVMs, have been successful. For the handful of issues that occurred at the RVMs, the scheme operator BCRS Limited has worked closely with the RVM operators to respond quickly to resolve them.
0: More than 2,000 outlets with dine-in service, including restaurants and chain operators, have also signed up for the Return Right F&B scheme since its launch. The scheme allows them to sell eligible drinks for dine-in without charging customers the 10 cents deposit. This is with the understanding that drink containers are left behind after consumption. Parliamentarians were also told that the National Parks Board has received and investigated an average of 75 alleged community animal cruelty cases per year over the past 3 years, two of which were referred for prosecution.
6: Now, to ensure that the Animals and Birds Act ABA remains effective in deterring animal cruelty and abuse, we are reviewing the ABA to enhance enforcement powers and strengthen the penalty framework for animal welfare offences. This includes reviewing imprisonment terms and disqualification orders for both first-time and repeat offenders.
0: A relentless heat wave is disrupting daily life and putting urgent pressure on authorities to respond in parts of China, Japan, and South Korea. In China, efforts are underway to stabilize power supplies amid soaring demand for electricity as extreme heat drives up dependence on air conditioning use. CNA's Tan Su-hui reports.
7: We're expecting high temperatures over the next 10 days, especially in northwest China, like Xinjiang. It could exceed temperatures of 40 degrees Celsius. Already parts of northeast China, like Liaoning, as well as Jilin, and eastern China, Shandong province, they could break historical records. And that has led to a record high of power demand earlier this week. So the state grid is going to optimize, it's going to improve grid operations. It's also going to prepare for cross-regional power supply. And this will really be a true test of investments in renewable energy in China or whether China still has to rely heavily on coal. On social media, I've seen a lot of videos on how people are trying to stay cool. Local authorities also stepping up measures. We saw in Chongqing and Sichuan, they're opening up train stations to allow people to lay out their mats and to really cool in the air conditioning. Also in Nanjing, they're going to open up air raid shelters, bomb shelters. In the air raid shelter, there's free Wi-Fi, there's toilets, there's also movies to watch. Local authorities also trying to protect agricultural produce by controlling, for example, water conditions so that the fishes would not die.
0: And as temperatures rise in South Korea, authorities there are expanding what falls under the highest level of heat alert to 43% of the Greater Seoul area. Concern for players and spectators also forcing the Pro Baseball League to cancel all games scheduled for 2 days. The government has declared the heat wave a national disaster. At least 19 people have died and more than 2,000 hospitalized with heat-related illnesses since May. CNA's Lim Yeon-suk with more.
8: This is one of the worst heat wave on record, and the South Korean government has now declared this an emergency. 3 days ago that the South Korean government activated its second highest disaster response level, and something that's only happened one other time since heat waves were officially classified as a natural disaster here back in 2018. That emergency status means that the South Korean government is now pouring in money and people. Their senior officials have been sent to personally oversee the response in Seoul and also the hardest hit southern regions. The heat is affecting everyday life here, and people are doing all they can to stay cool. And that means trying to find areas and places that are the coolest right now across South Korea. And one of them is this place called Gwangmyeong Cave, just outside of Seoul. It's an old mine that was built in 1912, and it was turned into a tourist attraction. While temperatures are hovering around the high 30s in most parts of the country, this underground cave stays steady at around 12 degrees Celsius, no matter how hot it gets outside. And so thousands of people a day have been going there, and also other similar places too, as South Koreans are just really trying to find different ways to escape this heat.
0: Meanwhile, Japanese authorities say more than 9,000 people have been treated for heat stroke, more than 300 of them in quake-hit Kumamoto Prefecture, where many are still living in evacuation shelters. Authorities are urging residents to brace for heat in excess of 40 degrees Celsius while warning of more tremors. CNA's Michio Ishida with a report.
9: From this April, Japan Meteorological Agency introduced the term kokushobi, meaning a cruelly hot day for over 40 degrees. Japan experienced 5 consecutive days of kokushobi in July, and in Kumamoto, hit by the magnitude 7.1 earthquake a week ago, experienced kokushobi for the first time on Monday. And this Wednesday, temperature rose to about 39. This as over 14,000 homes have been damaged. Power is back for homes that are standing, according to local reports. Still over 7,700 are staying in evacuation shelters. The government is delivering portable air conditioners, mainly to school gymnasiums.

0: And also ahead, what it takes to make the sounds of National Day understood by all. Tell you more after the break.
1: On your next Asia Fest, DBS opens the earnings season for Singapore's three biggest banks, with investors watching how the country's biggest lender performed in the second quarter. We'll bring you the key numbers and the drivers behind the results.
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16: I'm very grateful Madam Haja teach me this sambal. Then I feel like, alamak, someone trusted me.
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19: Today haven't finished frying around 150 kg a lot. Not okay, Aja. I came here to train, Aja. I not come here to work.
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0: You're watching Singapore Tonight. A rejuvenated Queenstown Sports Centre reopens this Saturday after 3 years of redevelopment. Key features include an enhanced rugby field built to world rugby standards, a new dry dive facility for national athletes, and an inclusive Active SG gym. CNA's Nadine Yum has a sneak peek.
1: A premier location for National Day parades in the 1970s, Queenstown Sports Complex, Singapore's first neighbourhood sports complex, was also a common ground for regional sporting competitions till the early 2000s. Today, it has transformed into a sports centre with facilities that reflect the diversity of the neighbourhood, providing opportunities for people of all ages and abilities to participate in sport.
2: We'll be providing a wider range of sport facilities for the residents, including a new gym, gym activity room, some shelter space, a pickleball court. Also, the swimming pool itself, the decking will be enhanced and all that. So I think the residents are all anticipating this, so we are very excited.
1: Residents got to try out the facilities first when the sports centre was opened to them in late June, ahead of its official opening.
3: One special feature about this place is that it is the first Active SG facility to have running lanes not only on conventional track, but also on artificial turf. The world rugby standard pitch right beside me. All this to make sure that Queenstown Sports Centre remains a place for people to enjoy sport not only at the high performance, but also at the recreational level.
1: A new Active SG gym, housed in a new annex building, provides both convention and inclusive strength training equipment. This includes HER machines, which use pneumatic technology

0: involving compressed air to support safe workouts for seniors, persons with disabilities, and those with mobility concerns.
1: It is important for us to ensure that seniors and persons with disabilities do not get left behind, because they are an important segment of our society. We must ensure that they're able to use the facilities in a conducive way. So programming, spacing needs to be a deliberate thought rather than an afterthought to make sure that it is conducted in a conducive way.
0: And to complement the iconic 4.5-metre diving pool, a new dry dive facility will also be constructed to provide an additional training environment for Team Singapore divers and a place for them to call home.
2: And as Singapore prepares to celebrate National Day, one team is working behind the scenes to make sure the celebration is experienced by everyone, including those with hearing loss. Natalie Ong meets the people whose hands are helping to bring the nation's story to life.
3: It may not be part of the main stage, but this room plays an important role as part of the National Day celebrations. Behind this door, a team of sign language interpreters translating live commentaries to allow the deaf and hard of hearing community to follow along the celebrations.
4: Rashida Zulkifli is one of the three sign language interpreters for the parade this year, and she's been hard at work at rehearsals.
5: Over here? This is where I can view the script, which my colleague scroller will be scrolling as the show progresses. Here is what the audience in the stadium can see. There will be a picture-in-picture inset of the sign language interpreter. Over here is where I can view myself. So my scroller colleague will be seated here. The NDP staff will be seated here telling us the cues. And when I'm on air, I will be standing here.
4: She needs to translate live instantly, without missing a beat.
5: The challenges is last-minute changes. However, as sign language interpreters, the more experience we have, we are slowly becoming more and more adaptable, and we begin to be more comfortable and expect the unexpected. For example, some of the military commands I might not know. Some of those ranks, these are things which I'm not so familiar with, so I consult with the subject experts.
6: Doing very well, National Stadium, to our motivators. Thank you very much. We'll see you back on stage later on.
4: Right outside, thousands are watching them on the screens. The practice pays off as Rashida and her teammates keep pace with everything from high-energy hosts to military commands.
7: Codename Parade 2026 is Military Expert 6 Caleb Chia, Commanding Officer 506 Squadron, Air Power Generation Command.
4: Their signing culminates in a familiar tune. Because National Day isn't just about watching the parade. It's about ensuring every Singaporean can be part of it.

And before we go, a quick look at the discarded SpaceX rocket that has smashed into the moon. While the impact poses no danger to Earth, it's expected to give scientists a unique chance to study the lunar surface. The path to this unintended collision began in January last year, when a Falcon 9 rocket launched two lunar landers to the moon. After releasing them, the rocket's upper stage was meant to head into a disposal orbit, but it didn't have enough fuel and eventually started heading towards the moon. The impact is also a reminder of the growing challenge of space junk. As more missions head beyond Earth, scientists say better planning is needed to ensure today's spacecraft do not become tomorrow's hazard. And that's all the time we have for Singapore Tonight. Don't forget, headlines anytime at cna.asia. Thank you for watching and have a good night.

0: Of course, we saw landmarks, but it was the moments we didn't plan that we knew would stay with us. Trafalgar River Cruises sail a great story.
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3: Meet me there. Love your Sayang. She's trying to spice up our marriage.
1: Meet Me There returns to places that have shaped lives and relationships. Take a heartfelt journey across Singapore and uncover cherished memories, enduring bonds, and the stories that connect us.
4: Oh my God! Oh, she's really there!
1: Meet Kan Laken, Singapore's first deaf natural science illustrator and conservation photographer, whose extraordinary journey proves that passion and determination know no boundaries. This August on CNA.

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1: Good Thursday morning. I'm Julie Yu at 7 a.m. here in Singapore. The headlines this hour. Exiled Bangladeshi leader Sheikh Hasina vows to return home by the end of the year. She faces jail and a possible death penalty for crimes against humanity linked to a crackdown on a student-led uprising 2 years ago. The UN estimates that 1,400 were killed by security forces.
2: I'm Arnold Gay. Myanmar leader Min Aung Hlaing is on a diplomatic drive. He touches down in Bangkok this morning for a two-day visit. Thailand leading an international effort to normalize relations both bilaterally and through the 11-member ASEAN bloc. Plus, you're looking at live pictures as Japan marks 81 years since the atomic bombing of Hiroshima. The attack killed 140,000 people and devastated the city. This year's commemoration comes as conflicts in Iran, Gaza and Ukraine fuel renewed concerns over the risk of nuclear war.
1: Sarah Khalid, China retaliates against the U.S. and launches drone export curbs and economic measures, escalating a brewing tech war ahead of President Xi Jinping's possible visit to the U.S. next month. Beijing now warning of more countermeasures if Washington adds restrictions after it blacklisted dozens of Chinese firms and targeted China-made robots. And SpaceX shares plunged to an all-time low after its maiden earnings report. Concerns over its massive AI spending overshadow its profitable Starlink business. And also ahead, a 4-ton chunk of debris from a SpaceX rocket about the size of a school bus

0: is believed to have crashed into the moon, creating a new crater. But first, the former Bangladeshi Prime Minister Sheikh Hasina says she will return to her country in December, despite facing a death sentence there for crimes against humanity.
1: She made the remarks in an audio link from India on the second anniversary of the student-led uprising that toppled her government and forced her to flee Dhaka.
2: Whatever fate awaits me, I will return to my people. I cannot stay away while my beloved countrymen are suffering. I know I may be detained, I may be sent to prison. They may try to enforce verdicts issued in fabricated cases, but fear cannot decide my duty to the people.
0: Bangladesh has criticized the event, describing it as, quote, an affront to the sovereignty of the country, saying it could undermine efforts to build harmonious bilateral relations with India. And the government of Prime Minister Tariq Rahman also said that it had raised its concerns with New Delhi before the event.
1: Now, India has distanced itself from Hasina's media interaction, saying it does not endorse views expressed at the forum. Hasina has been living in self-imposed exile in India for the past 2 years. Dhaka says it has repeatedly sought her extradition, but has yet to receive a response from New Delhi. India says the request is being examined through its legal and judicial processes.
0: Hasina was tried in absentia by a special tribunal last year and sentenced to death for crimes against humanity linked to the 2024 protests, as she was found guilty of incitement, ordering killings, and failing to prevent atrocities during the crackdown. Hasina has rejected the charges, calling them politically motivated. But the UN estimates nearly 1,400 people were killed during the 2024 unrest, and most of those killed by gunfire from security forces.
1: And we'll bring you more insights from Sheikh Hasina's speech and what it signals for Bangladesh's political landscape. Now, that conversation with Ali Riaz, Distinguished Professor of Politics and Government at Illinois State University, in the next hour of Asia First.
0: The Myanmar's leader, Min Aung Hlaing, is making an official visit to Thailand today. It's his first trip there as a civilian leader. He'll be holding talks with Thai Prime Minister Anutin Chanvirakul on both bilateral and regional cooperation. Now, ahead of the meeting, Mr. Anutin called for a, quote, calibrated re-engagement between ASEAN and Myanmar to keep dialogue open and encourage concrete progress.
3: A peaceful and stable Myanmar is not only in Thailand's interest as a close neighbor. It is essential to ASEAN's unity and regional stability.
0: The ASEAN has excluded Myanmar's military leadership from high-level summits since the 2021 coup. Thailand has been leading efforts to normalize relations with the conflict-torn Southeast Asian country. Mr. Anutin had also said that the five-point consensus drafted by ASEAN 5 years ago will remain the bloc's guiding framework. He said the approach is moving in the right direction, now, pointing to confirmation of a recent meeting between detained former leader Aung San Suu Kyi and a Red Cross official. The Myanmar's government released images of that encounter, ending 5 years of silence surrounding the Nobel laureate. Now, besides the reintegration of Myanmar, other issues are on the table. The Thailand's foreign minister says that there will be discussions on preventing armed clashes along the border, strengthening cooperation against online scam syndicates and drug trafficking, as well as reviving cross-border trade.
1: Taiwan has launched its largest annual military exercise, the 2026 Han Kuang Drills. Now in its 42nd year, the inscripted drills aim to reflect real-world scenarios as Taiwan adjusts its defense plans in response to changes in China's strategy towards reunification. CNA's senior correspondent Victoria Jen with the details from Taipei.
4: The word for this year's Han Kuang exercise is realism. On the main island, you've got real troops in the field, but no live fire. There's no script, no fixed timeline. The commanders don't know what's coming next. They have to react as it happens. And that's the whole point. Now, one of the most striking parts is out east. Troops are landing again on Lanyu or Orchard Island and Green Island, two small islands off their southeastern coast. And on Lanyu,

0: Yu, that's the first time in decades. So why does it matter? It's about keeping them out of China's hands. Because if Beijing ever took those islands, it could use them as bases, launch pads for helicopters and drones aimed right at eastern Taiwan. And eastern Taiwan is home to some of the island's strategic assets located in Hualien and Taitung County. There's a big change in manpowers too. For the first time, Taiwan is calling up two full reserve brigades, one in the north, one in the south. That's around 5,000 reservists, all in the 14 days. And that's the hard part. Now, these units usually run on a skeleton crew, so getting them battle ready on the clock is a real test. Now this year, ordinary people will feel it too. For the first time, they're slowing down the mobile network. So for 30 minutes, phone signals will drop on purpose during the air raid drills. Mobile pay may not work, and browsing speeds could come to a crawl. So the public is urged to carry a credit card with them when it happens. Maybe some cash too, just in case. And there's more that's new. Taiwan's new tanks, the American-made M1A2T, joined Han Guang for the very first time. And embedded reporters, journalists will ride along with frontline troops. The idea is simple, to see how fast the military can get the real story out in a crisis and get Taiwan's side to the world in any attempt to seize the narrative. Victoria Jen, CNA, Taipei.
1: Japan is marking 81 years today since the atomic bombing of Hiroshima.
2: The world's first use of a nuclear weapon in war left tens of thousands of people dead and devastated the city. You're looking at live pictures from Hiroshima, where people are about to observe a moment of silence at 8:15 a.m. local time, the exact moment the atomic bomb exploded over the city on the 6th of August, 1945. By the end of that year, around 140,000 people had died from the blast, burns, and radiation.
1: And many of those who survived went on to suffer lifelong health complications linked to radiation exposure. Leaders and representatives from around the world have gathered at Hiroshima Peace Memorial Park to honor the victims and renew calls for a world without nuclear weapons.
2: Well, this year's anniversary comes at a time of heightened global instability. The wars in Ukraine and Gaza, as well as the recent conflict involving the U.S., Israel, and Iran, have fueled renewed concerns about nuclear risk. Meantime, progress on arms control has largely stalled as the world's major powers continue to rely on nuclear deterrence. Against the backdrop, Hiroshima's message remains as powerful and relevant as ever, that the devastating consequences of nuclear weapons must never be repeated.
1: Iran says it's close to a deal with Oman on managing the Strait of Hormuz. Tehran would reportedly have extensive control and possibly charge tolls.
2: It is setting one condition for reopening the waterway, demanding the U.S. return to its interim ceasefire commitments, though this alone may not be enough. Iran says it's mapped out the route for the strait with Oman.
1: According to reports, Iran would have control over vessels entering the Persian Gulf through the Strait of Hormuz. Iran expects ships to travel through Iranian territorial waters on both inbound and outbound journeys. One report says the outbound routes would pass through mostly Omani waters.
2: The Strait of Hormuz is a critical waterway transporting 20% of global oil supplies before the war. It was toll-free and vessels enjoyed the right of passage.
1: Our Mitch McCann is in New York tracking the story for CNA. So, Mitch, how is the Trump administration likely to react to this supposedly temporary deal that would give Iran extensive control over the Strait of Hormuz, possibly charging fees and on condition of the U.S. resuming its MOU commitments?
3: Yeah, hi, Julie. Look, I don't think that's going to go down well with the United States if those facts or those reports are eventually found to be true. Donald Trump or the United States government hasn't confirmed this temporary agreement at the moment, but it is understood, as you mentioned, that Iran and Oman are working out the final details right now. Donald Trump has actually just spoken to an audience in Nevada where he spoke about Iran. He said, "We were all set for the biggest attack since World War II, and they called me and said, please don't do it, let's talk." And then he said Iran came out publicly to deny that even happened. This all suggests that negotiations and discussions are ongoing, but Donald Trump has also said that a deal could happen as soon as today. So we're waiting to see in the next couple of hours if that is the case. On the surface, if this reporting is correct and negotiations result in Iran controlling inbound traffic in the strait and possibly some of the outbound traffic, it would seem like a concession. Remember that before this started, the movement of commercial vessels through the Strait of Hormuz was free-flowing. In addition, one official has told Reuters, the news agency, that Tehran is seeking fees of between 5 and 7% of cargo values from vessels using the strait. Now, the US is likely to balk if that is the case, because it has said there will be no tolls. Another aspect to this is that for any agreement on the shipping route to be finalized, Tehran reportedly wants the US to end its blockade in the strait, which again, something that is likely to infuriate the Americans. It's also reported that Iran's Gulf neighbors are reportedly worried that this could give Iran a window to take permanent control of the Strait of Hormuz. On the other hand of all this, we have to consider that opening the strait, if there was an agreement here where a fifth of the world's oil flow supplies through, that will likely have a positive effect on the global economy. But plenty of issues there for the Americans, I think, based on what we've seen in the reports.
2: Well, Mitch, all that said, would an Iran-Oman deal help or hinder efforts for Washington and Tehran to get diplomacy back on track for a final peace agreement? It sounds like it's probably going to be the latter.
3: Yeah, Arnold, it depends on a couple of issues. I think if they make an agreement that Washington is unhappy about on a number of points, it's unlikely to bode well for future negotiations on bigger issues like Iran's nuclear capability. So there are three issues I think that could be problematic for the US here. One is obvious. They don't want Iran to control any part of the Strait of Hormuz, and the reporting suggests that that might be about to happen. The second is they don't want anyone charging tolls. Donald Trump has said in the last couple of days, "I'm not going to let them charge. Anybody's going to charge, we will charge." And thirdly, as I mentioned, is the American blockade, which Iran demands comes to an end. So there are a variety of factors here likely to be unacceptable to the White House. But the Americans are in a bind here. This war politically is very damaging for Donald Trump and the Republicans. We are only 3 months out from the midterm elections here in the US, and Mr. Trump will be wanting, or has been wanting, this to come to an end as soon as possible. New polling out in the last 48 hours shows Donald Trump's approval rating is down very low to 34%, and much of that is likely related to this war in Iran. So they may feel, the Iranians, that they have some leverage here, given how unpopular Donald Trump is in the US right now.
1: All right, Mitch, thank you very much for that report. Mitch McCann in New York for us.
4: Well, still ahead, optimism over that potential U.S.-Iran deal helping the Dow notch a fresh record, and that's helping it offset the drag from a tech pullback. Plus, China imposes export curbs on drones and targets seven American entities and tit-for-tat measures against the U.S.

0: Malaysia is holding a series of state elections where partners at the federal level are rivals at the ballot box.
1: At the federal level, PH and DN work very well. But when it comes to the elections, we have two different political ideologies.
0: Will this widen the rifts in the coalition government?
2: UMNO members or leaders still go head-to-head with DAP leaders.
0: And is Malaysia headed for early elections?
3: They will apply pressure on UMNO to call for early general elections so they can ride the wave.
0: Insight tonight on CNA.
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5: 每个人都讲我的鸡饭是最好吃的.
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7: I want to bring it down to the next generation so that this hawker trade will not die off.
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9: For hawker, people don't judge. 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
10: I'm very grateful Madam Haja teach me this sambal. Then I feel like, alamak, someone trusted me. Today, haven't finished frying. Around 150 kg. Lord, not okay, Haja. I came here to train, Haja. I not come here to work.
11: Today, we are here to judge this new hawker's skill.

0: Well, trade tensions between China and the U.S. flare up with Beijing announcing a fresh set of retaliatory measures against Washington's latest restrictions. China's Commerce Ministry has tightened controls on drone exports as it leverages its dominance in the global drone market. The measures now require exports of drones, key components and related technologies to the U.S. to undergo strict case-by-case approval. China also sanctioned seven American entities. U.S.-based agencies are also barred from inspecting Chinese factories for product certification, potentially raising costs and the delays. They also launched a national security probe into imported office equipment. Beijing said the moves were in response to recent U.S. restrictions affecting Chinese drones, telecoms, robotics and power inverters. It also cited a U.S. blacklist of more than 40 Chinese firms over Xinjiang-related allegations of forced labor and possible data center restrictions. Beijing called the measures a restrained response, but it warned of further countermeasures should Washington introduce new restrictions. The tit-for-tat sanctions come weeks ahead of an expected summit between Chinese leader Xi Jinping and President Donald Trump in the U.S. next month, which will test efforts to maintain what they called constructive strategic stability amid an intensifying tech rivalry. Optimism over a potential U.S.-Iran peace deal helped push the Dow to a fifth winning day, jumped 240 points to close at a record, and the S&P 500 and the Nasdaq pulled back from an early rally as tech stocks slipped. NVIDIA bucking the trend, jumping more than 3%, as Elon Musk hinted at exclusively using its chips when SpaceX begins building its AI computing infrastructure. SpaceX itself, though, plunged 14% after releasing its first post-IPO earnings report, where it revealed its massive AI spending plans. Gold touched its highest level since June, thanks to a weaker dollar, as investors monitor developments in the Middle East for fresh signals on inflation. The U.S. currency was also near its lowest against the yen in 3 months, following a historic joint intervention by both countries. And to break down the markets, we've got Rick Bensignor, president in the NoTrader.com and founder of Bensignor Investment Strategies. Rick, appreciate your time today. So we're in the thick of earnings season, and we saw today SpaceX down after its first post-IPO earnings. AMD down despite a record quarter. So do you think the disappointment that we are seeing today, all that's justified?
1: Well, look, Tara, you've got a lot swirling in the markets right now. Some of it is earnings reactions to earnings, and we're seeing some decent earnings reports get bad reactions. So you look a little deeper into what's behind that. In the case of SpaceX and several other companies that have reported already, you're really getting investor pushback on the AI spend. And that's what knocks SpaceX today. I mean, it's been doing a great job on its own of falling apart since it IPO'd. But it is the fear of the continual large AI spend, in this case, Musk talking about the billions that he expects to spend going forward for SpaceX. That is not what investors want to hear right now, and that's very clear. And if you look at, for instance, last week when Microsoft reported, the stock is up considerably, probably almost $100 a share. That's, you know, over 20%, almost 25% in a week, simply because they curtailed the amount that they were spending instead of adding to it. So in the case of AMD, also put up good numbers, bad reaction. You've got a stock that's very extended. On Wall Street, we talk about kind of a

0: Christopher number, the type numbers that people want to see. So even when you have a beat and you get these headline beats and the press reports the headline beats, if in some way you're disappointed what the street was really looking for, then they're going to take the markets down on these things. So just to understand as an investor that on any given day, anything can move your stock several percent, and sometimes, you know, a multitude of several percent, simply because there is, sometimes it's just one single institutional seller who has such a large position that they themselves have decided to get out, and they can knock a market down because of the size that they're pushing through. It can be disappointment to what is actually expected at the known street level. But then there's kind of the insider's view of what goes on and what is expected. And any of these things at any time can really make material changes in stocks very quickly. It's the environment we're in now.
1: Yeah, so in that environment, Rick, where expectations are high, investors don't want to get disappointed, but spending is still high. What does that mean for tech and AI's market leadership? Will it still continue to support the broader market?
0: I think it probably can, but you have to live with the understanding as an investor that you probably have associated increased volatility to owning those names. And if you're the type of investor who wants to sleep at night and not potentially wake up to a 10 or 20% decline in your stock or the sector that you're in, then maybe this is not the sector for you to get good night's sleep. Over time, has it yet been proven that the hyperscalers and the builders of them, the users, have thrown in the towel for this to be, you know, what was 25 years ago, the spend on internet and the growth there? So now it's, you know, we've gone kind of from Mag7 to shifted towards the AI piece of Mag7. It probably still helps support the market, but a stock that's trading at $400 can be at $300 a month from now, and that doesn't mean it's necessarily bad. But if it came from $100 a year ago, then you've got to be able to live with this. This is the environment, and as stocks keep moving higher, you know, 1% move now in the S&P is roughly 75 points. Go back, 10 years ago, what was 1% move? Go back 20 years ago, what's 1% move? You have to be able to think in terms of percentage movement, because you can't just look at the dollars change on a stock on any given day, because the price of the market itself is so much higher.
1: Yeah, so quite a complex picture now, not a straightforward one at all, Rick. So what would you recommend investors do in an environment that is primed for more volatility?
0: So I think, you know, you stick to your guns as far as being long-term investor, buy weakness, buy when there's blood in the streets. We certainly in the last couple of months saw pieces of the market get destroyed. A few months earlier, we saw software get destroyed. Now it's come back actually pretty nicely. So look for opportunities when something kind of takes a bloodbath to think about the long-term investing prognosis, and probably put some money to work then. Perhaps you want to shift a little out of equities towards some fixed income. I would say very short on the curve. I would not be going out 10 and 20 years, but I would be saying really kind of 1 year or even 6 months or less, where it's very liquid and it gives you the ability to have access to that cash anytime you need to make adjustments in the exposure you want to take on in your portfolio, especially if you want to go back into the market on some of these pullbacks. And understand that, look, I have a significant behavioral finance come from in how I approach the markets. And you need to know what worries people the most these days, and then also how to take advantage of that. And savvy investors look to exploit the mistakes that people are constantly making, who rush out at the worst times.
1: Rick, appreciate your insights today. Rick Bensinger, their president in the NoTrader.com and founder of Bensinger Investment Strategies. But elsewhere in business, Southeast Asia's largest lender, DBS, posted record second quarter earnings as booming wealth management and fee income offset pressure from lower interest rates. Net profit rose 9% on year to more than 3 billion Singapore dollars in the April to June quarter, beating estimates. Driving growth is net fee income, which rose 25% on year to 1.5 billion Sing dollars as wealth management fees jumped 42%. But group net interest income slipped 2% as interest rates eased. DBS has declared an ordinary quarterly dividend of 66 Singapore cents a share, plus a 15 cent capital return dividend. And later on CNA, we hear from CEO and Director Tan Su Shan as DBS navigates a challenging interest rate and macroeconomic environment. And those are your business updates this hour. More news available across all of our CNA platforms here on Asia First TV, on Radio CNA 938, and on digital cna.asia/business. Well, coming up on Asia First, Pakistani police fire tear gas and arrest dozens of protesters across the country. The supporters of former Prime Minister Imran Khan mark the third anniversary of his arrest on corruption charges.
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Of course, we saw landmarks, but it was the moments we didn't plan that we knew would stay with us. Trafalgar River Cruises sail a great story.

0: Good morning, just after 7:30 here in Singapore. This is Asia First.
1: And here are the headlines we are following. Exiled Bangladeshi leader Sheikh Hasina vows to return home by the end of the year. She faces jail and a possible death penalty for crimes against humanity linked to a crackdown on a student-led uprising 2 years ago. The UN estimates 1,400 were killed by security forces.
0: Myanmar leader Min Aung Hlaing is on a diplomatic drive and touches down in Bangkok this morning for a two-day visit. Thailand is leading an international effort to normalize relations both bilaterally and through the 11-member ASEAN grouping.
1: China retaliates against the U.S. and launches drone export curbs and economic measures, escalating a brewing tech war ahead of President Xi Jinping's possible visit to the U.S. next month.
0: The shares of SpaceX plunged to an all-time low after its maiden earnings report. Concerns over its massive AI spending overshadow its profitable Starlink business.
1: And later, a SpaceX rocket about the size of a school bus is believed to have crashed into the moon, creating a new crater. But first,

0: The police in Pakistan have fired tear gas and arrested dozens of protesters in Karachi, where supporters of former Prime Minister Imran Khan rallied to mark the third anniversary of his detention.
1: Mr. Khan is serving a 14-year prison sentence on corruption charges, which he denies. His supporters say the cases against him are politically motivated. Kira Mustafa reports for CNA from Islamabad.
2: Hundreds of supporters of Pakistan's opposition, Pakistan Tehreek-e-Insaf Party, took to the streets across the country to mark 3 years since the imprisonment of former Prime Minister Imran Khan. The largest gathering took place in Peshawar, the capital of the northwestern Khyber Pakhtunkhwa province, where Khan's party has historically enjoyed strong support and currently forms the provincial government. According to party officials, several of Khan's supporters gathered to demand his release and call for what they describe as a free and fair trial. Khan has been behind bars since August 2023 after being convicted in a corruption case. Since then, he has faced multiple convictions and charges, including cases related to corruption, the alleged disclosure of state secrets, and the legality of his marriage. Khan and his party deny all allegations, saying the cases are politically motivated and aimed at preventing him from returning to politics. The protests are the latest in a series of demonstrations organized by his party PTI since his arrest. Party leaders say dialogue is the only way to resolve Pakistan's ongoing political crisis, arguing that Khan remains a major political force with significant public support.
3: Imran Khan is the biggest political stakeholder of this country. He is the head of he's the most popular political person in the country. There's no doubt. His party is the most popular party amongst the masses. There is no second question about it. And nothing can work without Imran Khan's involvement.
2: PTI supporters are also demanding greater access for Khan to his family and personal doctor, alleging that authorities have restricted visits in recent months. Analysts say Khan's continued support is linked not only to his political record, but also to the perception among some Pakistanis that he is challenging the country's powerful military establishment, which has historically played a significant role in politics.
4: The reason he's popular is not because, you know, his era was one of great governance. It's just because, you know, he's standing up to the real powers in Pakistan, which is the Pakistani establishment. And a large segment of the population in Pakistan, they realize that the reasons governance is so bad in Pakistan is because democracy has not been allowed to flourish by the powerful establishment.
2: However, the Pakistani government maintains that Khan must face ongoing legal proceedings in the country's courts, rejecting claims that his detention is politically motivated. The country's military also denies interfering in political matters. Pakistani officials say Khan is receiving medical care and other facilities in line with prison regulations, while maintaining that any political dialogue must take place through civilian government channels. But analysts say Pakistan's political uncertainty is far from over, warning that greater stability is needed as the country grapples with mounting economic and security challenges. For CNA, I'm Hira Mustafa in Islamabad.
0: A deadly heat wave is gripping parts of East Asia, putting urgent pressure on authorities to respond in parts of the region, including South Korea.
1: Officials say the heat has been linked to at least 21 fatalities across the country. Temperatures set to remain high, with the mercury expected to climb to 39 degrees Celsius at the capital, Seoul, today. The Korea Meteorological Administration has issued serious heat wave warnings for the greater Seoul area. About 43% of the region is now under the highest alert level.
0: Now, the Korea Disease Control and Prevention Agency says more than 2,000 patients with heat-related conditions have visited emergency rooms since mid-May. Heat exhaustion, where the body overheats, accounted for the majority of cases. Some residents say the heat is unlike anything they have experienced before.
5: 사실 매년마다 제일 덥다라고 생각을 하고 있는데 아무래도 올해가 제일 더운 것 같아요. 그래가지고 저는 이제 휴가철에 원래 물놀이를 잘 안 갔었는데 이번 연도는 너무 더워서 물놀이 계획도 하고 있습니다. 이런 식으로 좀 극복하려고 하는 것 같아요.
1: Earlier this week, President Lee Jae-myung called the

0: extreme weather a national disaster. CNN's senior correspondent Lim Yun-suk with more on the government's response efforts.
1: This is one of the worst heat wave on record, and the South Korean government has now declared this an emergency. 3 days ago that the South Korean government activated its second highest disaster response level, and something that's only happened one other time since heat waves were officially classified as a natural disaster here back in 2018. That emergency status means that the South Korean government is now pouring in money and people. Their senior officials have been sent to personally oversee the response in Seoul and also the hardest hit southern regions. The heat is affecting everyday life here, and people are doing all they can to stay cool. And that means trying to find areas and places that are the coolest right now across South Korea. And one of them is this place called Gwangmyeong Cave, just outside of Seoul. It's an old mine that was built in 1912, and it was turned into a tourist attraction. While temperatures are hovering around the high 30s in most parts of the country, this underground cave stays steady at around 12 degrees Celsius, no matter how hot it gets outside. And so thousands of people a day have been going there, and also other similar places too, as South Koreans are just really trying to find different ways to escape this heat.
0: Well, meantime, in Japan, authorities say more than 9,000 people have been treated for heat-related illnesses, with more than 300 cases reported in the hot-hit Kumamoto Prefecture. Many survivors are still in evacuation tent centres or cars where sweltering conditions, limited access to water and little air conditioning are raising fears of more medical emergencies. Officials are warning temperatures could climb above 40 degrees Celsius even as the region continues to brace for strong aftershocks. CNA's Michio Ishida has more on the challenges faced by these communities recovering from last week's powerful earthquake.
2: From this April, Japan Meteorological Agency introduced the term kokushobi, meaning a cruelly hot day for over 40 degrees. Japan experienced 5 consecutive days of kokushobi in July, and in Kumamoto, hit by the magnitude 7.1 earthquake a week ago, experienced kokushobi for the first time on Monday. And this Wednesday, temperature rose to about 39. This as over 14,000 homes have been damaged. Power is back for homes that are standing, according to local reports. Still over 7,700 are staying in evacuation shelters. The government is delivering portable air conditioners, mainly to school gymnasiums and public facilities. Before the quake, only 21% of school gymnasiums in Kumamoto had air conditioning. Then there are those who chose to stay in their cars just outside their damaged homes to keep their eyes on possible thefts. There was a case of a woman who ran out of gasoline, meaning her air conditioner was cut off in her car and died due to a heat stroke. And every day it's reported a dozen seek medical treatment due to heat stroke in Kumamoto.
3: China, meantime, is racing to keep the lights on as soaring temperatures send electricity demand to record highs. Extreme heat is driving up air conditioning use across large parts of the country, putting increasing pressure on power grids in several provinces. CNA's Han Soo-hae reports on how Beijing is coping with a surge in power demand.
4: We're expecting high temperatures over the next 10 days, especially in northwest China, like Xinjiang. It could exceed temperatures of 40 degrees Celsius. Already parts of northeast China, like Liaoning, as well as Jilin, and eastern China, Shandong province, they could break historical records. And that has led to a record high of power demand earlier this week. So the state grid is going to optimize, it's going to improve grid operations. It's also going to prepare for cross-regional power supply. And this will really be a true test of investments in renewable energy in China or whether China still has to rely heavily on coal. On social media, I've seen a lot of videos on how people are trying to stay cool. Local authorities also stepping up measures. We saw in Chongqing and Sichuan, they're opening up train stations to allow people to lay out their mats and to really cool in the air conditioning. Also in Nanjing, they're going to open up air raid shelters, bomb shelters. In the air raid shelter, there's free Wi-Fi, there's toilets, there's also movies to watch. Local authorities also trying to protect agricultural produce by controlling, for example, water conditions so that the fishes would not die.
0: And you can find more on the heat wave gripping East Asia. Now, China is responding to it on our website, cna.asia, and on the CNA mobile app.
3: All right, still ahead on Asia First, a SpaceX rocket has crashed into the moon, becoming the latest piece of human-made debris left behind. As the U.S. and China race to send astronauts back, what challenges could this create for future missions? We'll take a closer look with Brett Tucker, who's an astrophysicist and cosmologist at the Australian National University's Research School of Astronomy and Astrophysics.
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15: Meet me there. Love your Sayang. She's trying to spice up our marriage.
9: Meet Me There returns to places that have shaped lives and relationships. Take a heartfelt journey across Singapore and uncover cherished memories, enduring bonds, and the stories that connect us.
16: 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Oh, she's really there!
9: Meet Kan Lekan, Singapore's first deaf natural science illustrator and conservation photographer, whose extraordinary journey proves that passion and determination know no boundaries. This August on CNA.
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0: Welcome back. A leftover part of a rocket launch last year has crashed into the moon just as astronomers predicted.
1: The Falcon 9 upper stage was left drifting in space after carrying two lunar landers en route to the moon. It was never meant to hit the lunar surface, but its path eventually brought it back on a collision course.
0: Telescope in Chile detected what astronomers believe is the debris from the impact. Scientists are confident the collision took place, though it will only be confirmed when orbiters are able to capture images of the crash site.
1: The impact is believed to have occurred near the Einstein crater on the moon's far northern surface. The four-ton cylindrical rocket structure was predicted to slam into the lunar surface at 8,700 kilometers per hour. Researchers estimate it may have created a crater nearly 30 meters wide, sending plumes of dust up to 100 kilometers into the lunar environment.
0: Yeah, the incident has renewed concerns over lunar litter, a problem that could grow as the U.S. and China race to establish bases on the moon. A Chinese rocket stage also unintentionally hit the lunar surface back in 2022, while scientists believe other pieces of space hardware have crashed there over past decades. SpaceX says it's working with NASA to avoid future wreckages on the moon, stressing that the crash was caused by gravity

0: world, and it only detected this little plume. You know, as big of the impact as it is, the reality is the moon is so far away, most telescopes on Earth can't resolve that detail, given also how bright the moon is. It's weird because you have a lot of brightness from the moon, so it's hard to contrast this little event. So as you said, we're waiting for the orbiters to take the image. Now, the problem is the orbiters have their own planned route and orbit around the moon. So not necessarily were they scheduled to be over the spot. So they have to wait until their kind of next natural pass, like satellites on Earth, over the area to get that visual confirmation. But these plumes on the screen really are pretty direct, showing that both lithium and sodium, so this is composition from the moon's soil as well as from the rocket booster itself, breaking apart, creating this debris cloud 70, 80 kilometers wide above the surface.
1: So, Prof. Thacker, so once they find the crater, I'm trying to understand how exactly will researchers, and I hear they're very excited, how will they be conducting their studies? Is it all going to be long range, you know, on massive high-powered telescopes? You were just describing the one in Chile. Is it the orbiters? Are they actually also going to use moon rovers and whatever robots on the moon right now, you know, that they can send to the crater?
0: So that's a great question. So for the rovers, we don't really have anyone or anything near the crater that we can use that close. That may be in the future, that may change. However, it's not one of the main spots that NASA or China or others are looking at. So we're really going to be using the orbiters. That's going to be the best thing. Now, most of these orbiters have a variety of cameras and instruments to measure composition, temperature, a lot of other properties of both the lunar surface and now this crater. And the whole key is this new crater has exposed fresh soil, if you want to think about it that way, no different than digging in the ground here. The stuff on the surface is weathered and exposed to the environment, in this case, the space environment. By that that new crater, you have unexposed or at least unweathered soil that can be studied. So we're going to be really using those for the foreseeable future to kind of get as much data as we can on this event.
1: And so very quickly, you know, Prof, just want to confirm it's open to all, free for all. Anyone with a telescope can actually study the crater as long as they want.
0: Yeah, exactly, right. Everyone can see it. It's luckily at least on the side of the Earth that faces, or the side of the moon that faces the Earth. So anyone who has equipment will be wanting to study this and see just what happened after it.
1: And very quickly, I'm trying to understand, why does it matter to me, you know, what lunar dust or moon sand or moon dirt, whatever it's called, I believe there's a name, you know, why is that important to me? Or maybe it's not important to me, important for my grandchildren.
0: Yeah, so look, the lunar regolith, yeah, that's the weird term we have for the moon dirt. It's really it's about the future of going to it. And as you're saying, Julia, before, we're seeing this race with the US and China going to the moon. A lot of this is the composition of resources. And we are going to see a massive increase of activity, not just on the moon, but further off into space. And this includes people talking about deploying data centers and AI going into space. All of this is going to be done if there's enough stuff, essentially, in particular water, to be used on the moon for operation. So the future of space is not just the few astronauts or whoever may actually go to the surface, but how the moon becomes more strategically important in terms of operation, not just in space, but then affecting us on Earth. And we're already starting to see that happen. And over the next 10 to 20 years, we're going to see a big increase in that.
2: Yeah, speaking of the future of the moon, I mean, the planet may be uninhabited today, but with plans for a permanent lunar basis in the next decade or so, how does an incident like this change the conversation around safety and protecting the moon? And who do you think should take responsibility for, you know, damages?
0: Yeah, it's a great question because we have a lot of regulation and control sending stuff up. But the conversation and the rules stop, and they stop kind of after then what do you do from there? You know, this whole incident is kind of an accident. They were planning on the second stage coming back down to Earth, but they miscalculated both how much the gravitational effect of the moon would have, as well as solar storms. And solar storms, we get these wind from the sun, they blow on the Earth and produce things like the aurora, but they

0: affect our spacecraft. And
1: Beautiful.
0: this is, you know, we have seen issues from, say, space weather happening during this current activity of the sun. In 10, 11 years' time, when we have the next phase of solar activity, because it's an 11-year cycle, and we have a lot more infrastructure around the Earth and around the moon, we can expect these problems to happen. So you're exactly right. We need to start planning to say, everything that can happen may happen in space. So for the longest time, we just kind of said, well, it's not going to happen. We should be okay. It clearly is happening. So we need a lot more, just more than just companies trying to do the right thing or governments trying to do the right thing, enforcing legislation from both the UN and the national bodies that govern these groups to say it is more than just going up there. You have to be responsible for the whole path. And countries have done this. So groups like Japan, Europe, and Australia have been pretty on the forefront of legislating the return or the disposal of objects. Many other countries haven't, and so we need more of that stewardship for the Earth and the Moon going
1: Yeah,
0: forward.
1: absolutely. And Professor, is there technology today or perhaps being developed now that could safely dispose them before they become uncontrolled objects? And if so, how close are they to becoming, practical solutions?
0: Yeah, look, and I think this is the thing. There's a lot of groups working on this. In fact, Northrop Grumman and SpaceX just launched a satellite last week that will have a robot arm. It's essentially like a space tow truck that will go and fix another satellite. It also has spare fuel to go and fuel up other satellites. One of the big problems is these things run out of fuel, so we can't control them. So mobile petrol stations, if you'd like, actually go a long way of trying to reduce these issues. This technology is already being deployed and augmented. There are groups trying to recycle components in space or deliberately bring things down. So this is something where there's a lot of countries investing money and effort to solve this problem. It makes it more economical, but obviously more environmentally friendly as well. So we have to find, I think, the right cost point of doing the right thing, the enforcement or legislation to say we do the right thing, and now that technology which is coming online. And I will see a lot more of this in the coming decade as groups try to solve this problem. The one benefit or shining light from all of this is the problem affects everyone equally, at least country-wise. So you can't just say it's an American problem or a Chinese problem or a European problem. Everyone is affected equally, so everyone
2: Okay.
0: has a play in it.
2: Prof, we have a minute left. Am I right to say then that, because, to say that the moon doesn't have the same kind of protection that the Earth has from the atmosphere, which makes this problem even more salient if we want to live on the moon?
0: Exactly, right? So the Earth's atmosphere, when we have junk re-entering, slows it down, breaks it up, limits those impacts, and then we have the oceans where it often lands. This is the issue, as you said, there's no or essentially no atmosphere. So it doesn't enter and slow down at 8,000 kilometers. It just continues for about 8,000 kilometers until it hits the surface. And that's going to be a problem going forward and why it's a bigger issue to solve from the moon to some degree rather than the Earth.
1: All right, Professor Tucker, always great to have you. Thank you very much for your insight this morning. Brett Tucker, astrophysicist and
0: Nope.
1: cosmologist at the ANU Research School of Astronomy and Astrophysics.
2: In the next hour in Asia First, Gianni Infantino stays on as FIFA president after winning enough support at a crisis meeting. But with plans to sell commercial rights to the World Cup, what could his leadership mean for the future of football? We'll take a closer look in the next hour.
3: Wall Street's tech pullback likely to drag Asia-Pacific stocks as investors take profits. Plus, Southeast Asia's largest bank, DBS, registers record earnings as a surge in wealth management fees offsets lower interest rates.
4: The weather, brought to you by Trafalgar.

0: Of course, we saw landmarks, but it was the moments we didn't plan that we knew would stay with us. Trafalgar River Cruises sail a great story.
1: Malaysia is holding a series of state elections where partners at the federal level are rivals at the ballot box.
2: At the federal level, PH and BN work very well. But when it comes to the elections, we have two different political ideologies.
1: Will this widen the rifts in the coalition government?
3: UMNO members or leaders still go head-to-head with DAP leaders.
1: And is Malaysia headed for early elections?
4: They will apply pressure on UMNO to call for early general elections so they can ride the wave.
1: Inside, tonight on CNA.

0: Prime Minister Lawrence Wong's National Day message will be shown on Saturday, 8th August at 6:45 p.m. on CNA. The message will be available on the following websites after the telecast. A special National Day premiere. Where would you go if you received this note?
1: Meet me there. She's trying to spice up our marriage.
2: Papa, he's in Bali.
0: 8 hours, no contact.
3: You better be there.
1: We're running out of time, bro.
2: Bennett, Harrison, found him late to party. Whoop, whoop, whoop. Where are you?
1: Love, are you here?
0: Celebrating bonds this National Day. Meet me there. Season 2, 10th August, Monday, on CNA.

0: is Asia First.
1: Good morning, I'm Julie Yu. It's 8 a.m. here in Singapore. The headlines this hour. Exiled Bangladeshi leader Sheikh Hasina vows to return home by the end of the year. She faces jail and a possible death penalty for crimes against humanity linked to a crackdown on a student-led uprising 2 years ago. And the UN estimates 1,400 were killed by security forces.
2: I'm Arnold Gay. Myanmar leader Min Aung Hlaing is on a diplomatic drive. He touches down in Bangkok this morning for a two-day visit. Thailand is leading an international effort to normalize relations both bilaterally and through the 11-member ASEAN bloc. Plus, you're looking at live pictures as Japan marks 81 years since the atomic bombing of Hiroshima. The attack killed about 140,000 people and devastated the city. This year's commemoration comes as conflicts in Iran, Gaza and Ukraine fuel renewed concerns over the risk of nuclear war.
3: From Sarah Haldia, China retaliates against the U.S. and launches drone export curbs and economic measures, escalating a brewing tech war ahead of President Xi Jinping's possible visit to the U.S. next month. Beijing now warning of more countermeasures if Washington adds restrictions after it blacklisted dozens of Chinese firms and targeted China-made robots. And SpaceX shares plunged to an all-time low after its maiden earnings report. Concerns over its massive AI spending overshadow its profitable Starlink business.
1: And later, a SpaceX rocket about the size of a school bus is believed to have crashed into the moon, creating a new crater. But first, the former Bangladeshi Prime Minister Sheikh Hasina says that she will return to her country in December, despite facing a death sentence there for crimes against humanity.
2: She made the remarks in an audio link from India on the second anniversary of the student-led uprising that toppled her government and forced her to flee Dhaka.
4: Whatever fate awaits me, I will return to my people. I cannot stay away while my beloved countrymen are suffering. I know I may be detained, I may be sent to prison. They may try to enforce verdict.